0: agnostic of the technology. I've taught some classes where we'll talk about music applications. We may discuss how are people understanding the screen? How do we handle things such as different color blindness in order to communicate effectively? How do we deal with different aspects of vision, of legibility for the screen? And then, of course, when it comes to the web, then we discuss the accessibility guidelines.
1: Today's conversation is not about WCAG, but it is sort of related to the user experience, AD users. In addition to teaching, Estevan is a musician and composer.
0: Probably like most other musicians, I started off as a young person, interested and intrigued by music. I really enjoy those early years of being extremely curious. I'm hearing music. I'm fascinated by what I hear. I took some fundamental kind of piano lessons as a preteen that, you know, held my attention to some extent. Then eventually I had an uncle who gave me access to a computer, an early MIDI sequencer or notation software, just writing notation to play back generic piano sounds. As a teenager, got a synthesizer and kind of went from there. So I've been making music since I was probably 16 or 17.
1: Estevan studied music as an undergrad and became quite passionate about the science of digital music. He continued making his own music and was encouraged to consider scoring for films.
0: So in 2020, I decided I'll get more involved with that community. So I've worked on small independent short films, small documentaries, and then also got more involved with interactive music and composing for art installations.
1: Prior to 2020, music for film was part of Estevan's music education.
0: I loved understanding the theoretical aspects of it and the fundamentals. I remember reading a book from Walter Murch, who is possibly more known as an editor. He's one of the editors of the early Star Wars films, but he's also a sound designer. One of his books is called Conversations with Walter Murch. It's fantastic. It was very inspiring. It was great to read someone discussing sound design in a very serious way, reflecting on how he approached it, and here's how we can all think about sound in our film. That generally informed my approach.
1: The book, titled The Conversation, Walter Murch and the Art of Editing Film, is available on Bookshare.org. What exactly is sound design? How would you define that for folks?
0: You're manipulating sound, carving and crafting sound to express or to represent. Sometimes the sound needs to be open to interpretation, and maybe a lot of interpretation. So it's an expression. It can be a mood. And then sometimes the sound is intended to represent something. It may lean towards more literal representation, similar to how there can be a tradition of visual communication between something that is abstract, open to a lot of interpretation, and then something that's representational, that is intended to look like a thing.
1: So the same applies to sound. An example of a more representational sound would be footsteps when someone's walking down a street, while a melancholy musical score may express their mood.
0: I think when Walter Murch is talking in that book, it's been years since I've read it, I think he's trying to help the reader understand that there is much more room for expression here than his people in the past have taken seriously. Not to say that every film of the past only uses sound representationally to literally represent something, but when you have a medium that is less understood, it may be more difficult to be expressive in it.
1: We know society focuses much more on visuals in comparison to sound. It's the difference between audio description and captions. We have more words to describe visuals than we do for sound. Turn on captions for your average television show or film, and I can almost guarantee the sounds of the film, including music, will be minimally described, if at all. Like music plays.
2: What's that?
0: So I think that is one of the changes and shifts that we've had, I suspect, in film over these many decades of using sound in ways that can be expressive and not just literal representation.
1: Do sound designers, like other artists, do they specialize like a literal sound designer versus someone who's more interpretive, expressionist, or do you have to have the ability to do both?
0: Under the umbrella of sound design, you may include someone known as the Foley artist or Foley sounds. So if you're including that person is leaning towards, not always, but leaning towards more representation of what is on the screen. So that does exist, but does someone have to really focus on one area or the other? Not necessarily. For most people who have the title sound designer, yeah, they really need to be able to move in any direction to fulfill the goals of the project.
1: You probably heard of Foley artists. They're the folks who make all the sounds for the films, literally making the sounds. Take your average fight scene in a movie. It's probably going to consist of punches, kicks, and my favorite, the breaking of tables, chairs, and glass. It kind of reminds me of my latest bar fight. It wasn't my fault. I was just passing time and stepped into a bar for a drink. I was waiting for the bartender. Hey, I tried taking a seat at the bar, and all of a sudden... my bad. Please, let me buy you another drink.
2: Look at here. We got a blind guy come by and knock my beer, and now says he's gonna buy me another one?
3: Hey, man. I'm just trying to be polite. I'm not looking for any trouble.
2: You heard that, Billy Bob? Blind boy says, trouble. Show him what we do around these parks.
3: Sounds like nunchucks. Seriously? I'm blind. You're not impressing me, bro. Hey, man. Please, don't put your hands on me. You want to make me angry.
2: Yeah. You heard that, Billy Bob? We don't want to make Ray Charles angry.
3: Okay. This is what we doing? You sure you want to do this?

0: Hey, anybody, if you see the bartender, please order me a vodka cranberry while I hand you spoons.
1: Zap, splat.
2: Pow. Somebody get a drink around here?
0: Okay, I don't endorse violence in any form, even though some of my fondest memories involve violence. Today, there are lots of sound libraries with pre-recorded sounds for all sorts of situations. Films with larger budgets continue to customize their sound design.
3: You caught us, Batman, but your crime-fighting days are over.
0: I want to know about some of the basics that we should be listening for when we're consuming visual content.
4: Yeah, the basics.
0: The creaking door.
4: there was exactly a door behind me.
0: Something's about to happen. Get out of there, Esteban.
4: Normally, the sound designer recognizes and acknowledges some of the detail they're putting in there will not be heard at a conscious level. Our brains, our mind, has to filter out a lot of information that we're dealing with as we're navigating spaces and experiences. So, when we're listening to anything, we're not really able, nor necessarily should we, be hearing every single thing all at once. And so the sound designer has to work with that in mind. They're going to craft something, and the audience may sort of hear it consciously, but sort of won't hear it. So the audience can tell ourselves to listen to everything. I think one way to do that is to see if your mind can focus on the quiet sounds during moments that are loud.
0: We're talking about active listening.
4: For example, you may have someone like shouting and yelling, but there may be quiet sounds in the background or in between. That might tell you some of the story. That might be the subtlety that the director and sound designer are trying to express. I find in some scenes where there's a lot of activity, like, you know, multiple people talking over each other and things like that, there can be subtle sounds in between here and there that are helping to express the scene, but easy to overlook because you're trying to listen to the dialogue. And then I think other sounds we sometimes may easily overlook that one can pay attention to are the environmental sounds, the tones of a space, room tones, and so forth, that can help give you context and sometimes are not just there to tell you a place, but may also be there to represent a mood.
0: My home office used to be right off the kitchen on the main floor. I was very aware of any cars or trucks that drove into my driveway, which was on the opposite side of the house. This is active listening in my daily life, something I think I unknowingly trained myself to do because I want to know if someone's entering my space.
5: Hey, yo, back up, son.
4: You're describing how your mind and our minds in general can be attuned to certain things. So the issue isn't so much that the car pulling into the driveway may be exceptionally loud. It may not be, but your mind is able to observe it so that upon observation, it becomes an important detail to you. And so you notice it. For other folks, their mind is not attuned, and so they won't notice it at all. That is the interesting challenge of listening to a film, especially for the first time. There's so much that you can miss. The mind becoming attuned to the details of a first experience. I can't imagine that being particularly easy at all.
0: Definitely not easy. It'll take some real practice. Personally, I'll start with a film that I'm already familiar with. Of course, not all films pay as much attention to sound, but this exercise could probably be done with a lot of films. The worst possible outcome, I revisit some familiar content, but the potential benefit could be additional access and perspective, as well as another way of exploring the world.
4: I don't imagine the sound designer is having to put in a lot of nuance or detail into the sound design, but then some films, they absolutely may be doing that. And so there actually may be a lot there to find and to listen for.
0: What are some common examples of things that sound designers put in that can help interpret a story? The obvious one is like that creepy music that comes on when you know something's about to happen.
4: The first thing that came to mind right now, which is really, really silly, but almost have to get it out of the way, is the trope, kind of the inside joke from sound designers, which is the Wilhelm scream, that is put into probably hundreds of films at this point. I don't know if you've heard of the Wilhelm Scream.
0: You may not recognize the name, but I'm sure many of you heard it.
4: I believe there's some 1950s film, Western, and in this scene, some cowboy is shot off of his horse. He falls off and he screams. That scream has been resampled probably hundreds of times and used in so many films.
0: It's not just Westerns. Over the years, the scream could be heard in all sorts of genres.
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0: Who's that?
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0: It takes place on August 27th at 2 p.m. Eastern, hosted by the Partnership and Seated Ground. 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Back to the episode.
4: For traditional horror structures, there's an emphasis of silence or quiet tones before climax. I think it's something we notice as well, where the person is walking down the dark hallway, and then previously where we heard loud environmental sounds, room tones, all of a sudden we no longer hear that. All of a sudden we're hearing maybe an exaggerated silence or a soft tone. And that's how we anticipate that it's trying to lead to something.
0: The sound design plays a part in how we react. It's what causes you to talk back to the screen. Girl, you better run. He's right behind you. Run, run. Oh, dang.
4: And then there are less obvious scenes where we watch something and be like, oh, wait a minute. Maybe those sounds we heard just a moment ago were relating to this. I imagine that could happen in some films.
0: I remember watching a movie where a person was hit by a train. It wasn't until that moment where I recalled hearing the train off in the distance at the beginning of the scene. The subtle sound of the train was a foreshadowing of what was soon to come.
4: Yeah, that's a good example. And it's reminding me of a film I saw. They had some sound design that sounded, I would describe, as very organic, meaning it didn't clearly sound like some sort of synthesized sound. It also wasn't really meant to represent a synthesized sound. They wanted it to sound organic. And in addition to sounding organic and natural, it sounded like objects moving in a space. Think of how wind chimes have kind of this smooth but kind of moving sound to it, like one chime followed by another. I would say initially, you may or may not notice it to some extent as a part of the environment. But as the film continued, you would notice some emphasis on it during some moments. And you'd realize, oh, it's that sound again. But in the scene, they were not visually showing what it is. It was meant to represent something. But I don't necessarily know what the director's intent was. I think it was a good example of the director and sound designer communicating something, which in my opinion, I think it was mostly communicating feeling. I found myself super intrigued by like, oh, wow, what is that object?
0: Often in a film, there are these scenes, they might represent something, or maybe they don't, but they're for you to sort of take. And I don't necessarily think about that with audio all the time. I feel like there's another level of enjoyment. There's another level of even just interest in a film that you can gather audibly. Imagine you're watching a film and the story isn't really doing it for you. But the sound? Now that sort of has its own thing going on.
4: Yeah, without a doubt. That's pretty much how the recent Dune movies are for me. I'm fine with the story. I have a feeling the book is highly engaging. I find the direction of the films to be effective. They're beautiful. They're lovely. I'm honestly just so entranced by the score and sound design that I just really enjoy listening to it.
0: To be clear, Estevan is referring both to the music of the film or the soundtrack and the sound design.
4: And there are films where I will just buy it because I really enjoy listening.
0: I wonder if there are any examples that we can maybe walk through?
4: Here we have Star Wars Episode 4 from 1977. Walter Murch worked on this, interviewed in Conversations for Murch. This is when Vader comes in. I want to believe this is true. A comment on YouTube says that Mark Hamill asked George whether or not this scene needed more exposition. This is supposedly Hamill's quote. "Aren't you going to cut to two characters saying, 'Who is that?' That's the Dark Lord of the Sith." Hamill wasn't sure that the audience would understand that this was a bad guy. And so this is a really interesting scene because it's the sound and the music that helps us understand that.
8: Take one.

0: George in this case is, of course, George Lucas, director of Star Wars. George replied, and I quote, "Bruh, mind your business, and watch this." Okay, maybe not a quote, but I bet he was thinking it.
1: George felt that just the sound and the visual would tell the audience enough of how to interpret it. What do you think you heard when Vader enters the screen? What are your thoughts?
0: I don't know if I'm hearing everything, but yeah, I heard some, you know, like a laser type of sound. Darth Vader's breathing, it doesn't sound like it's friendly. Is that I think kind of just works by itself. But even the footsteps, that approaching thing going on, all that explosions going on, that gong sound, all those horns, bam, bam, you know, that dun, dun.
1: Yeah, horn section.
0: There was another tone that's sort of underneath that.
1: Mm-hmm.
0: And so I'm feeling that, right? And I'm like, ooh.
1: That tone underneath comes in when Vader is walking into the scene, and it's a low rumble. And so films will often use, especially when in the theater, use a low rumble for emphasis in the beginning. We don't feel a lot of low frequency rumble there. But as soon as Vader comes in, the lasers get quiet. You have emphasis on his breathing, footsteps, and a low rumble. And so that was helping to communicate a tone without the need for any additional dialogue to tell you how to feel about it.
0: So instead of that ominous music, we replace it with this. And we changed Darth Vader's footsteps to this.

0: I'm having way too much fun.
1: Here's an interesting scene from Punch Drunk Love that I think is a little bit complicated. I enjoy it because it's showing a bit of the range of how to work with musical score and sound. So in this scene, we're going to hear an instrument called a harmonium, which is a type of organ instrument playing a melody. We're going to hear a lot of environmental sounds, which is part of the sound design. And the sound design and the score become a little bit blurry at some point. In this scene, a man in a blue suit and a woman in a red dress are leaving a restaurant and walking to a parking lot to go to their car at night. The big 18-wheeler is driving by them, and their brakes make a sound that follows the melody of the score that you hear. I always found this to be a really fascinating type of decision, and it's subtle. I don't really think anyone watching this movie for the first time would have any reason to notice that. I really enjoyed the score, so that's why I may have noticed it the first time. I realized, oh, this scene is communicating in this almost fantasy way that this 18-wheeler is making music the way it's driving.
2: Take two.

0: It's an interesting detail. It's like they made it sound like it's in the background. It's not a real instrument. They probably just sampled a truck and then changed the pitches and played it on the keyboard.
1: Are there certain filmmakers that are known to do this more than others? Or is it just sort of random?
0: I don't think there's enough that are doing it. And I think the reason not enough filmmakers may be doing it is either there's budgetary constraints, time constraints, certain limits on that type of creative pursuit. The sort of filmmakers that have done it more consistently would be David Lynch, had the practice of doing that regularly in his films. I think often people working with Hans Zimmer, I don't know if Hans Zimmer like brings his own sound design team, but you hire Hans Zimmer for particular things. It's going to be some sort of big project a lot of times. And so the sound design is often working with him. The director of Blade Runner is the same director as Dune, Denis Villeneuve. I would say he also is often trying to merge sound design and score. There's other directors who have done it where, you know, it's not clear if they're just doing it for one particular film. They're still making films, and so it's not obvious to me as to whether or not this is a theme in their work.
1: For those interested in learning more about sound design, whether that's for access or just because, Estevan has some suggestions.
0: There are other books about listening and about appreciating sound, which then connects to the topic of film or anything that deals with sound. I think if you look into any of the writings or teachings, including YouTube videos on individuals such as Pauline Oliveros, who promotes this idea that she calls deep listening, I think that helps a person understand a bit of the philosophy or way to listen. And I think that can inform really just any part of your life when it comes to the process of listening. And then you have individuals such as John Cage, who also promoted a bit of the philosophy of us trying to understand or reconsider what music is and what is this thing we call music. So if you look up any of their teachings or interviews in which they get to express their ideas, I think those two individuals provide a foundational questions about sound and music.
1: Anyone interested in a career in sound design?
0: It should be acknowledged that AI is taking up a lot of the oxygen right now.
1: Of course.
0: Which is a bit of a shame. But putting aside generative AI, there's an industry of just creating sounds, creating samples. There are people out there who do field recording, who just go out to locations, record environments, and share them or even sell them. And there's individuals like me, and I think I'm hyper niche category, where I've enjoyed the practice of just listening to recordings of places and things. So I think there's a lot there when it comes to making sounds, crafting sounds for musicians, and even getting some music software, then designing sounds in that music software, saving these presets, selling presets.
1: As we know all too well, AI is coming for every industry.
0: Yeah, it's definitely another conversation that I've spent some years discussing it, but I'm still trying to really muster up the energy to continue finding new words to talk about it. But yeah.
1: It sucks. Yeah. There you go. There's two words. Shout out to Estevan Carlos Benson. You can listen to some of his music and find out more about his projects at his website, estevancarlos.com.
0: Spelled E-S-T-E, V as in Victor, A-N, C-A-R-L-O-S.com.
1: People who take the time to come onto the podcast and they share their experiences, I gotta let you know, gotta let you know, gotta let you know.

0: There is never, ever, ever, ever, ever any confusion. That's R to the E. I.
1: D, D, and that's me in a place to be.
0: Like my last name.
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3: Thank you, Mind's Eye listeners, for tuning to another edition of Ear to Ear. And as always, we have great guests on to talk about current events, things going on in the community that you guys need to be up on and informed about. And this week is no different. We have one of our we usually get a lot of things that come through Amarillo, Illinois, about new initiatives that we always share with you guys and make sure you guys are in the know, whether it's about your heating and cooling bills, whether it's about things like that, but also about things like electric vehicles, because that is kind of the wave that everybody's been talking about. I ironically walked into the office, the control room, and two of the employees here at Mind's Eye were actually talking about electric vehicles right before I did this interview with the unprompted, you know, didn't even know that I was coming in. So I'm glad today that we have Mike Abba, who's the Director of Business Development for Amarillo, Illinois, and also electric vehicle owner himself, to talk about some of the new announcements that Amarillo, Illinois just made on July 8th. Mike, how's everything going with you today?
4: Going well, Jason. Thank you. How about yourself?
3: I cannot complain. Excited to be talking to you about electric vehicles because it's all, you know, there's for something that, you know, is now, I don't say about 10 years ago, you know, it was kind of one of these things of like everybody was kind of talking about it, but it wasn't really like it was still kind of that niche thing. Now, more and more, you're seeing electric vehicles more often and you're hearing about them more often. And it's kind of cool that Ameren's now kind of getting the forefront of that too as well. Can you tell me a little bit about the recent announcement that was made on July 8th with the Illinois Commerce Commission had approved with Ameren, Illinois?
4: Sure. Yeah, on July 8th, the Commerce Commission approved Ameren, Illinois' optional electric vehicle charging tariff, which will help jumpstart electric vehicle adoption and charging station installation in our central and southern Illinois service territory. And it really includes, like I said, eight programs that are embedded in this voluntary tariff, from residential to multifamily, school and transit buses, as well as fast DC corridor charging. So a whole host of rate options that would lay on top of our customers' existing rates to help them charge at the right time, charge more efficiently and cheaper, more cheaply, and also encourage third parties to put more charging stations in our service territory.
3: Wow, definitely a huge announcement there and kind of a good glimpse into maybe the future of vehicles here. And for someone, you know, who's hearing about this and want to know more about just electric vehicles in general, from yourself, you know, kind of being a part of this initiative, but also being an owner, what can you tell me about electric vehicles?
4: Just a lot. And you mentioned, you know, 10 years ago, maybe people started talking about this and it just hasn't taken quite off yet, at least the overall adoption. But now it's really catching fire. You know, I test drove and we borrowed an electric vehicle from Mitsubishi. Had one that we tried, and back then it was a nice little car, but it only had about a 60-mile range. And you know, we borrowed it and test drove it for a while. But it, you know, other than Tesla maybe coming out at that time, there really wasn't much on the market. Now there are over 30 vehicles on the market today that are out there our customers can buy that will go well over 200 miles range. Some of them approaching 300, and trucks along the way. And so EVs are certainly a valid option for many, many of our customers. And, you know, they're easy to drive. They're fun to drive. They're much more economic to drive than gasoline vehicles. So there's just a lot of good things coming with electric vehicles these days.
3: And how does, you know, because I know there's like a EV rate approval. How does that kind of help customers who are possibly looking into, you know, switching over to electric vehicles or telling someone to switch over to electric vehicles?
4: Yeah, good question. Well, part of the optional tariff, there's a residential program built into it. And, you know, like me as an EV owner, I usually charge overnight. I come home in the evening and I plug my vehicle in. My vehicle's smart enough to know I don't want it to charge till 11 o'clock at night, and I charge overnight. That's the time when our distribution grid has less load on it. And so, you know, it's less load on the grid, so it doesn't impact the grid as much. And so what we've done with this tariff is designed it so customers that charge, who go on the rate, that have an EV, that charge during those you know, nighttime and early morning hours from 11 p.m. to 7 a.m., will get a credit on their bill for every kilowatt hour they use. So basically, your rate to charge that vehicle is much less than our normal rates, which are already much less than gasoline purchases for an equivalent mile. So it's really to encourage people to charge off peak, not to charge during the middle of the day, and it sets up some rate parameters to make that convenient for customers to do.
3: And we're talking with Mike Abba. He's the Director of Business Development for Ameren Illinois and also electric vehicle owner himself. And Mike, I just, because this popped into my head, I recently went on a drive to Wichita, Kansas. And I don't know if you've ever driven to Wichita or driven to, there's a certain part of Kansas where you're basically in no man's land. And I was like, I'll wait to get gas. And I start panicking. Because I was like, how reassured? Because, you know, there was not a gas hitch for like 75 miles. The reason I bring this up, because I know.

0: miles from I-80 South, basically, in Illinois. And so there's not a whole lot of charging stations. And so we're hoping that this promotes or encourages third parties to come in and put in more charging stations. So you're right. You don't have to worry about driving from Marion, where I live, close to Marion, up to Peoria, over to, Alton, and not be able to charge when you need to. Right now, you can go on AmerenIllinois.com, and you can pull up our website, go to the EV portion of it, and you can see where the charging stations are in our service territory. And we hope, like I said, to promote the addition of those. So you can confidently drive throughout our service territory and not worry about having a full charge.
1: Yes, I know that has to be a relief to you and other EV owners out there. But, the other question I have, when you're talking about charging, is it charging rate for everyone or certain types of – is it charging rate for everyone or certain types of customers?
0: Well, this optional tariff that we got approved, like I said, has six different programs. So one of them is a residential program that an EV owner or an EV user can opt into. We have a program for what we're calling multifamily to encourage landowners, apartment owners, landlords to install charging in their public parking lots for apartment owners or dwellers. So that way, people that live in apartments have access to charging. There's a school and a transit bus charging, and there's also the corridor charging. And so what it does, it lays some benefits over the top of existing delivery service rates to encourage its adoption. And, most of the charging is going to be done at home. We talked about the road charging here a second ago. But, the good thing about an electric vehicle, you can leave the house every morning with a full charge, with a full tank, so to speak. So typically you would never have to worry about using a public station.
1: Okay. I know that'd definitely be a relief to, for someone who has questions. I say a lot of people are still kind of getting familiar with, EVs. And in that case, for someone like myself, I just mentioned to you that I've never, owned an EV or never have driven one, but I've always had a gasoline-powered car. I guess what, are they more expensive to purchase than a gasoline-powered car? Is it something that, is that something that usually is something maybe deters people, or is that kind of one of the things that, or are there other things you can say kind of comparison to owning a gasoline-powered car to driving an EV? What are some other things that advantages are, in that case?
0: Yeah, good question. And, right now, that as a like for like, typically an EV is going to be a little more expensive than its gasoline counterpart at this point. However, there are still some federal grants, tax incentives that are available to help reduce that cost. And even with that, a little bit more you're paying up front for an electric vehicle, you'll make it up over the life of that vehicle for the most part in operating and maintenance costs. I know the equivalent dollars per gallon I pay for the miles I get out of my electric vehicle, I'm paying somewhere around 50 cents a gallon equivalent. So you're saving about a fifth, five times. You're saving a heck of a lot of dollars for over gasoline costs. Plus the maintenance costs are very inexpensive too. There's no oil to change. There's no moving parts or very few moving parts. So over the life of the vehicle, electric vehicles are becoming as economic as gasoline, plus the costs keep coming down on the electric vehicles.
1: Okay. And, you also mentioned, back, everybody knows about Tesla. That's one of the more, when you talk about electric vehicles, that's typically the first model that people think of. You mentioned, you had your first time you got one was a Mitsubishi. How many different electric vehicle models are? I know there's a Chevy Bolt too. I think that's another one I know. But how many different models are there for people to choose from?
0: Yeah, there are close to 30 on the market today, that's going to keep going up. I know most of the major auto manufacturers have put targets out there, goals out there to be 100% electric vehicles by 2035. You see the Ford F-150 truck, the Lightning is going to be all electric here, coming out early 2022. here in Illinois, in our service territory, there's a Rivian plant in Bloomington, Illinois, that's making trucks and SUVs that are rolling off the assembly line now that are electric.

0: So there's going to be plenty of options coming off the assembly lines here in the next year or two for our customers to choose from. And, you know, they are just so fun to drive. You mentioned the Bolt. That's what I own now. I've had it for almost 3 years. I just love it. It drives well. It's got such smooth pickup. I can't say enough about the benefits of driving the electric vehicle. And as I said, I charge overnight and I leave the house every morning if I want to with a full charge.
1: And, you know, you talked about, you mentioned something there, like how fun it is to drive these vehicles, you know, some of the cheaper options. But, you know, all in all, this is also better for these would be better for the environment, I would assume. Is driving one EV really better for the environment?
0: Yes, they are. I mean, there's several studies out there that from you know, manufacturing all the way through to the end of the life cycle, an electric vehicle on average is still more environmentally sound than a gasoline vehicle. And of course, there's zero local emissions. So nothing around town, no emissions around town. And with the generation mix we have in Illinois for our customers, the CO2 and all those emissions are less for an electric vehicle than a gasoline vehicle. And it's only going to get better as more and more renewables are on the grid. And plus, so it's not just the environmental benefits. You know, with this new rate structure we have in place for our EV owners that charge in the off-peak period of time that save money from their charging, they're also helping the rest of our customers because they're using the grid more efficiently, and that's putting downward pressure on rates for all our customers. So it's really a win-win-win for across the board for driving an EV.
1: And I know a question that someone may have because they're thinking about, hey, if they're thinking about, you know, passing this information along, one question, or, you know, getting the EV themselves, they're going to charge us at home. What would you tell them? Because they'll probably say, what about my bill? If I'm charging a car, you know, it's going to probably, how does that affect your electricity bill?
0: You know, good point. And you're exactly right. Of course, your electricity bill will go up a little bit. I think we estimated that a standard EV that charges on our delivery service rates now will pay about $96 in delivery service costs. You have to add on the supply costs and everything, but you're still paying a lot less than you are in gasoline. So, as I said earlier, I'm paying about one-fifth the cost of per gasoline that I used to. So, say you had a $1,000 gasoline bill a year. Charging at home, your electric bill is only going to go up by $200 or thereabouts. So, okay. Electric bill going up a little bit, but you're saving a lot of money.
1: Definitely could see that cross between savings there, definitely. This is Mike Abba. He's the Director of Business Development for Ameren Illinois, and he's also an EV owner himself. He's been able to answer a ton of questions for us regarding, you know, electric vehicles and, you know, what does it look like in the future? How will Ameren Illinois be able to, you know, maybe help out with growing this initiative? I think that a lot more people are moving towards, like we mentioned earlier in the interview, you know, 10 years ago, this is like still a niche conversation, but now more and more we're moving to that. So if someone wants to hear more information about electric vehicles, where can they go on the Ameren page?
0: Yeah, go to AmerenIllinois.com/EV. We have a host of information out there about, you know, how to charge at home. What you should consider for level one or level two charging. Here in another month or two, we'll have all information about the new tariff and how to sign up and how to apply for it. There's information on where charging stations are at in our service territory. There's information on, you can calculate your gasoline, your operating and maintenance cost savings on that site. There's information on the vehicle types that are available, the ranges of those. So you can kind of do some shopping ahead of time of what you want to, you know, what vehicle may be right for you. And soon we should have some information on dealers that carry the vehicles. And so it's a host of information to get you started. And I would also recommend go in and you mentioned you haven't driven one. Go in and test drive one. You can go to our website, find vehicles that are available and be able to go to a dealer and just test drive one. I think you'll find them very enjoyable to drive.
1: Okay, definitely we'll probably have to check that out. And Mike, definitely appreciate your time. But like I said, as Mike mentioned, if you want more, go visit amrillinois.com/EV. And Mike, we appreciate you giving us so much information today about EVs and from an owner standpoint, but also, as the Amrillinois Director of Business Development. So we appreciate your time today.
0: Thank you, Jason. Appreciate it.

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1: Good evening. This evening, expect drizzle. Tonight, there could be chance of rain with a low near 49. Wednesday, there is a slight chance of rain with a high near 54. Wednesday night, look for partly cloudy skies with a low near 48. Thursday, look for partly cloudy skies with a high near 64. Get your weather every hour right here on Mind's Eye Radio, your virtual newsstand.
2: In Belleville and Collinsville, it's rainy and 50 degrees. In Fairview Heights, it's rainy and 49 degrees.
3: 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The 2026 season of St. Louis Cardinals baseball is underway at Busch Stadium in St. Louis. Mind's Eye will be providing audio description at select games this season, so dig out your Cardinals jersey, grab a friend, and come on down. On Monday, May 4th, the Cardinals host the Milwaukee Brewers. Game time is at 6:45 p.m. On Saturday, May 30th, the Chicago Cubs come to town to play the Cardinals. First pitch is at 6:15 p.m. On Wednesday, June 24th, the Cardinals host the Arizona Diamondbacks. Game time is at 6:45 p.m. On Sunday, July 12th, the Atlanta Braves come to town to play the Cardinals. First pitch is at 1:15 p.m. On Wednesday, July 29th, the Cubs are back to play the Cardinals. Game time is at 6:45 p.m. On Saturday, August 29th, the Pittsburgh Pirates come to town. Game time is at 1:15 p.m. And on Sunday, September 20th, it's our last audio-described game of the season as the Cardinals host the Washington Nationals. Game time is at 1:15 p.m. For the full list of events and links to purchase tickets, visit our calendar at bit.ly/upcoming-ad-events.
4: Sunscreen, sunglasses, protective clothing. People go to great lengths to shield themselves from the sun's ultraviolet radiation. But in Nepal, there's an effort underway to see if radiation from the sun could be used to save lives. I'm Casey Morabito. Welcome to Voices of Innovation. These Nepalese women are studying new ways to purify water in remote parts of their country. With help from Susan Murcott, an environmental engineer at MIT, they're testing the potential of solar radiation to kill dangerous microorganisms in water. And they wanted to make sure this method could be used any time of the year.
5: We've looked at solar disinfection, sometimes called SODIS. And SODIS is the use of the clear plastic bottles that we buy bottled water in. Those clear plastic 1 liter bottles left in the sun in Nepal for 2 days. Nepal, by the way, being the same latitude as Florida. So pretty good sun year round. We tested under January conditions, which would be the lowest sun, the winter conditions. And there's a lot of air pollution. We tested it in Kathmandu, in the urban area, so pollution interferes with the solar radiation, and there's also plenty of cloud cover days.
4: To make sure every atmospheric condition was taken into account, women throughout Nepal helped conduct these tests, filling bottles with water and letting them stand in the sun.
5: We found in our first year of testing of SODIS, which by the way is a no cost, apart from the throwaway bottles, that 1 day was not enough solar radiation to provide sufficient bacterial kill, but 2 days was.
4: We'll hear more about water purification in Nepal in future programs. Please visit our website at voicesofinnovation.org. 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
3: 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On Sunday, March 23rd, the Albion Theater presents The Beauty Queen of Linane at the Kranzberg Arts Center. Showtime is at 2 p.m. And on Tuesday, March 25th, the St. Louis Blues host the Montreal Canadiens at the Enterprise Center. 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
4: Picture a two-person human-powered submarine with a bicycle propulsion system in the back. One student sits in back and pedals hard. Another sits in front and guides the sub along a fixed course, 22 feet underwater. It's the International Submarine Races, today on Our Ocean World. 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
6: The sole goal of this competition is to inspire young engineers.
4: 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He says his students compete with college-sponsored teams with much bigger budgets.
6: And it doesn't matter. We come up with things that wow people, and they come up with things.
4: This year, teams from the United States, Canada, and the Netherlands battled at the week-long biennial event held at the Naval Surface Warfare Center in Bethesda, Maryland. But it's worth all the work involved.
6: 10,000 man-hours went into completing the submarine. Many weekends, many nights.
4: Land says his team is already looking forward to the next submarine races in 2 years. I'm Marilyn Cooley. 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
8: Therapeutic Lifestyle Changes, or TLC, call for reduced intakes of saturated fat and cholesterol, use of products such as margarines containing plant stanols and sterols, and increasing the amount of soluble fiber consumed. Increased physical activity and weight loss, if needed, are also included. 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Dr. James Kleeman, coordinator of the National Cholesterol Education Program, explains why TLC is important.
9: TLC is the first line of therapy for a high cholesterol. Using all of the components of TLC can lower LDL by 20% or more, which is quite a beneficial reduction. TLC will also improve triglyceride and HDL levels.
8: Treating high blood cholesterol significantly improves your heart health. Therapeutic lifestyle changes are recommended for all adults who need to lower their LDL or bad cholesterol, even those who are taking cholesterol-lowering drugs. On the Health Beat, I'm Mike Weiner.

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3: Hello and welcome to St. Louis Magazine. This is Sue Bolden, your reader, and it is the first full week of the month of May, and we have the Best Burgers issue is their May issue. Top spots for the classic sandwich from staples to newcomers. We're also, we have the news, the business, the arts, the family, the travel, the design, health, wellness, and dining. So, but as we always do on the first of the month, I begin with a letter from the editor, and the editor-in-chief is Jarrett Medlin. What makes a great burger? It's all about balance. A perfectly seared patty is just the beginning. What elevates it is everything around it, the bun and that holds it together, the toppings that add extra texture and contrast, the sauce that ties it all into something memorable. Done right, it's more than a meal. It's an experience. That idea, bringing together distinct elements to create something greater than the sum of its parts, guides this issue. Like a great burger, this issue is built on variety, including stories on innovation and tradition, ambition and nostalgia, big stage moments and small meaningful connections. There's just a sampling of what's inside. Best Burgers. The cover feature is a celebration of a classic, yes, but also the creativity and craftsmanship that defines St. Louis dining today. From decades-old institutions to boundary-pushing newcomers, it's a reminder that even the most familiar things can surprise you. Then they have Top Dentist, which is something I don't read, but here's what it is. It's a comprehensive look at the region's leading dental professionals. This list from Top Dentist offers a helpful resource for maintaining your health and well-being. Raising the Bar, the best law firms. List highlights some of the practices shaping the St. Louis business and civic landscape across a range of specialties. At what cost? A new city policy aimed at supporting union labor unions is driving up construction costs, leaving affordable housing developers warning that fewer projects maybe get built. A dose of innovation. A St. Louis startup blends pharmacists with artificial intelligence to help Medicaid patients better manage their care. An ambitious approach to closing gaps in the healthcare system. Slay Queen. Kirkwood native Slay Latour reflects on her path, her creative reset, and her readiness for a breakout moment on some of the country's biggest stages. Chasing the Cup. With the World Cup returning to North America, we highlighted host cities just a nonstop flight away and how to experience the energy even without a ticket. Putting pen to paper, a new Cherokee Street shop invites visitors to slow down, reconnect with creativity, and rediscover the tactile joy of writing and making. Good Vibes Only, a daytime alcohol-free rave, blends fitness, music, and wellness, offering a fresh take on how and when we gather. And Barrels of Fun, a New Mexican restaurant channels retro flair with bold flavors, lively energy, and a sense of celebration that feels both nostalgic and new. Together, these stories reflect a city in motion, one that values craft and connection, embraces new ideas, and still finds a way to honor its roots. It's a mix that feels distinctively St. Louis. If you'd like to keep up with everything happening across dining, culture, news, and more, visit stlmag.com to sign up for our newsletters, each tailored to the topics you care most about. However you choose to dig in, we hope to share something you can savor. Our next article takes us to the news section, and this is an article at What Cost, written by Sarah Frensky. The city raised prevailing wage requirements to help labor unions. Affordable housing developers say now they're paying the price. Affording housing developers say that rules passed by the City of St. Louis last year have made it almost impossible for them to build new homes. But labor unions oppose any change to the new status quo. The culprit, Board Bill 155, won unanimous passage at the St. Louis Board of Aldermen in February 2025. It requires that multifamily, commercial, and mixed-use projects worth $400,000 or more and receiving tax incentives from the city must meet certain requirements, including having 20% of the work done by apprenticeship programs and 25% by women and minority-owned contractors. But the biggest problem for affordable housing has been prevailing wages. Affordable housing developers are used to paying the federal prevailing wage. We all know that drill, says Mike Duffy, Executive Vice President of Roanoke Construction. We know how to comply. The city, however, now requires developers to pay the start prevailing wage, a much higher hourly fee, and one that developers say will doom affordable housing projects in the city. Developers say the problem is that the state prevailing wage for each trade specialty is calculated based on the massive projects built by the state, like highways or prisons, not four-unit townhomes. Says Eric McMahon, owner of Select Development, I have to pay, say, a carpenter on the renovation of a small apartment complex, the same rate that the state of Missouri pays a carpenter to build a bridge. That adds to the bottom line. And raising rent is not an option. Almost all of these developments are dependent on the state's low-income housing tax credits, which are issued competitively. Let rents creep up too high and the project won't get selected when other jurisdictions can build housing more cheaply. Developers have grown frustrated. Sean Spencer, executive director of the Tower Grove Community Development Corporation, says, What we did was we created more layers of complexity and cost into developers' plates and to do projects that don't pencil out before, and they especially don't pencil out now. Add Colleen Hafner, executive director of Rise Community Development, something's got to give. We are committed to paying fair wages for workers. The state's prevailing wage wasn't meant for affordable housing development. Aldermatic President Megan Green says the city wasn't aware of the ramifications that came with requiring the state prevailing wage standards instead of the federal ones. But after hearing from developers, she potentially is willing to revisit the legislation. She's eyeing a compromise that would exempt affordability housing projects from state prevailing wages. We want to see if that's something that we may be able to implement here, because I think everybody wants the same thing, she says. They want affordable housing, and they also want to make sure workers are paid living wages. So that's really about finding that balance. The sponsor of Board Bill 155, Alderman Brett Nariron, isn't sure. One of the developers' concerns, he says, that's a tough one, because on one side, you do have affordable housing. On the flip side, I think that you need to pay workers, particularly if you're going to be essentially taking money from school children to develop things. His reluctance to undo what he sees as a good piece of legislation forged in compromise. I'm always open to a discussion, and there are ways to get one-off projects through, he says, but to get it in and start tinkering with something, we just had basically every interested party at the table, and that language has been the law for less than a year. I think we go in and start messing with that now, and we'll open a real can of worms. Talking to developers, however, is clear something will have to change, or the city will see a sizable decrease decrease in projects going forward. While they believe the city leaders share their goal of creating more affordable housing, they're concerned that good intentions may be binding them to the fallout from their legislation. Says Duffy, "I feel like we're dealing with people who we have a lot of philosophical alignment with, and you'll have great face-to-face conversation with these people, and then you will see the actual actions they're taking in their official roles, and it's so infuriating to all of us, because it's like, can you guys produce this many thousands of units for us? And then there's 1,000 obstacles we're going to put in your way." Now, here's a little sidebar note, more to know, varying standards. The City of St. Louis' decision to require state prevailing wage rates instead of federal ones means that development projects getting tax incentives must pay some workers higher hourly wages. A wage for a state rate for an electrician is $76.21. The federal is $55.75. For a painter in the state, under that state program, they get paid $55.46 an hour. And federal, $38.88. A carpenter under the state gets $66.13, whereas a federal employee gets $25.60 as a carpenter. And a laborer for the state rate is $56.33. The federal is $29.32. And the source is Missouri prevailing wage rates as of March 2025, Davis-Bacon federal prevailing wage rate plus fringe benefits as of August 2025. Our article in the business section is by Eric Schmid, A Dose of Innovation. Council Meds combines pharmacist and AI for better Medicaid patient care. The idea for Council Meds took root several years ago when Marcus Howard returned to North St. Louis, where he'd grown up. Howard saw firsthand the challenge one of his parents faced living with congestive heart failure as a beneficiary of Medicaid. Managing his meds, him being in and out of the hospital, and really struggling to become healthier, he says, that experience had a significant emotional and financial impact on my immediate family and sparked my interest in solving the problem. Howard's first crack at that came with Greater Health Pharmacy and Wellness, an independent pharmacy he founded in the Delmar Divine Building to establish trust and counsel patients on their prescriptions. The new business found support from Arch Grants as a member of its 2023 cohort, and a $75,000 grant helped the pharmacy evolve into one that delivered medication to people on Medicaid. "We increase our revenue by over 100% just being able to deliver medication directly to the door of the patient," Howard says. "That allowed us to significantly increase the number of people that we would work with." Fast forward to today, and the company, now known as Council Meds, is building a virtual pharmacy care service designed to facilitate connections between pharmacists and Medicaid beneficiaries with chronic conditions, with the goal of much better medication management and healthcare outcomes, he explains. Howard has big plans this year to scale the service with artificial intelligence tools, taking it from St. Louis to the entire state of Missouri, and eventually reaching more than 100,000 Medicaid patients. "There's a human element to it, where our pharmacists will support them," he explains. "But in order to scale that one-on-one interaction more frequently, we will be building an AI technology that will help us more frequently reach out and help our patients manage their medication so they can get healthier faster." Howard explains Council Meds is a human plus AI voice agent technology in which a pharmacist consults a patient virtually, taking them through different prescriptions, how to take them, and potentially dispelling myths or misconceptions about health care. The artificial intelligence component handles follow-up messages in the month between virtual calls, recording how a patient is feeling and if they've had any specific side effects, such as headaches or dizziness. Basically, the AI component collects the data either by voice or by phone throughout the month. Howard says, by the time the next month rolls around, the pharmacist has a good amount of data to be able to assess their patient and put them on a health plan that actually gets them healthier. Howard is clear that his company isn't about to or even interested in fully replacing human-to-human connections. If you do try to completely overhaul it with AI, that will completely liberate the trust in the infrastructure. He says, we're enhancing the pharmacist's ability to help a patient and to be able to frequently connect with that patient. Crucially, ConsoleMed's AI is designed to work as a voice and text service, which may be the only way to reach lower-income patients, he explains. These are the people who need it most, who have 5 to 10-plus medications, who live in communities that are under-resourced, he says. Most new and innovative technology is not geared to those who are furthest away from opportunity. This focus is encouraging for Arch Grant's Executive Director, Gabe Algariri. We have a bifurcation of healthcare delivery in this country, where people of means and privilege have access to much more tailored, personalized healthcare delivery, he says. To see that start to become more available for underserved populations is where we need to go. It's not just an untapped market, but also a really positive thing for our society as well. To that end, Arch Grants has thrown more support for ConsoleMed's evolution from a brick-and-mortar pharmacy to a virtual service. The nonprofit revealed at the end of last year's ConsoleMeds has received a $100,000 growth grant, funding that comes with the requirements of raising matching funds. Algariri notes similar support has gone to 21 other local companies that have gone on to create 450 jobs and raise more than $100 million in venture and other outside capital. Algariri describes Howard as a dynamic entrepreneur whose pivot he expects will take full advantage of the new funding. The scalability is a lot easier to realize when you were dealing with a tech platform rather than physical locations and all the issues that come with brick-and-mortar expansion, he says. To that end, Howard envisions scaling nationally within the next 3 years if statewide rollout is successful. We're very excited because we're doing something that is going to be extremely innovative, and we get to do it starting right here in St. Louis, he says. Both Howard and Algariri note the potential for ConsoleMed's success. Howard explains the company looks to drive revenue by dispensing medication, which is reimbursed through insurance plans, but also by reducing readmission rates for healthcare systems. He says a single Medicaid patient can cost a healthcare system over $10,000 each time they are readmitted. If that person is readmitted 2 or 3 times within that year because they have serious condition, a hospital might lose almost $30,000 to $40,000 per patient. Howard says adding it can easily translate to hundreds of millions in lost money a year, not on properly managed Medicaid patients with multi-chronic conditions. ConsoleMeds looks to reduce that by having health systems automatically enroll patients with the company's service once they're discharged from the hospital. Howard says ConsoleMeds can help monitor patients' health and manage medication to keep them from needing to be readmitted. We get paid a percentage of what the hospital saves from each patient we manage, he says. Despite the shifting focus to virtual care, Howard says there's no plan to shutter the existing physical pharmacy location in Del Mar. He says he plans to open more physical locations as the company expands to ensure they can quickly deliver medication to people who need it. If somebody needs their meds tomorrow, we can get them delivered for free directly to their door the next day. And we don't have to rely on another pharmacy, he says. We're now in the arts and culture section, and I read the calendar for the month of May last week, but I will do it again since we are now in May. May 16th, feel the beat of deep bass and electrifying guitar at Point Fest, hosted by 105.7 The Point. This year's festival includes Stained, Blue October, Mammoth, Highly Suspect, Sleep Theory, From Ashes to New, Magnolia Park, Return to Dust, and more. This all takes place at the Hollywood Casino Amphitheater. If you want to know more, go to 107thepoint.com. May 8th, 2026 through March 21st, 2027, the Literary Garden, the cultivation of plants and gardens in the narratives, highlights a vibrancy of plants and gardens in novels, poems, comics, and other literary works. The new installation at the Stephen and Peter Sachs Museum includes books, images, objects, and botanical specimens from the Mobot collection. 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May 7th, it may be those hard-to-define days in between spring and summer, but at least one of the four seasons will soon arrive in Chesterfield when Frankie Valli takes the stage. Valli's voice is carried across nearly seven decades. Hum along to unforgettable favorites such as Sherry and Can't Take My Eyes Off You. 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May 27th through June 21st, Shakespeare's famous storm is washing ashore at Forest Park. 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If you want to know more, go to stlshakes.org. 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May 15th, the St. Louis Art Museum is opening its doors to talented comedian Jessamine Peluso for Gallery Laughs. Every 3 months, St. Louis Art Museum welcomes local and nationally touring comedians to spend the evening in laughter and enjoy custom portraits by Kababi Bayak. 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May 8th through the 10th, creativity is in the air at the Larimer Sculpture Park's 39th Annual Art Fair. During Mother's Day weekend, the park is populated with works from more than 160 artists, local eats, music, and hands-on activities. This beloved tradition invites visitors to have some fun while supporting Larimer's mission. This all takes place at the Larimer Sculpture Park. May 23rd to June 28th, an unforgettable season of classic stories and new experiences is in store for the Opera Theater of St. Louis. This year's production lineup includes The Pirates of Penzance, The Light in the Piazza, A Streetcar Named Desire, and Romeo and Juliet. In addition to Our Songs and Center Stage Concerts, all takes place at the Loretta Hilton. If you want to know more, go to opera-stl.org. May 10th, see comedian Mae Martin, star of Feel Good, Taskmaster Camp, and host of award-winning podcast Handsome, among other projects. VIP tickets to this show include a meet and greet and exclusive tour merch. This all takes place at the pageant. If you want to know more, go to thepageant.com. And last but not least, May 15th through the 17th, browse paintings, sculptures, illustrations, and more at Art in the Square. Belleville's annual fine art show brings together works from more than 100 artists from across the globe. The fair's wine court will host musicians all 3 days, and local food and drink vendors offer plenty of options. Stop by the Children's Art Garden for takeaway art projects for young creatives. This all takes place at the public square in Belleville. If you want to know more, go to artonthesquare.com. Continuing in the culture section, this is by Christine Jackson, Brave New World. Soman Chainani swamps fairy tales for political thrills in young world. St. Louis-based author Soman Chainani spent his years at Harvard studying fairy tales. Then he spent 13 years living in the world of The School for Good and Evil, his popular book series turned Netflix hit full of magic, mischief, heroes, and happily ever afters. Young World, out May 5th from Random House Books for Young Readers, is not that. I almost think of Young World as just my second book. Chainani says, this mission of reclaiming children's brains from Disney and giving them a more nuanced view of good and evil is super important to me. But I spent those 13 years touring in addition to writing those books. I went to over 800 schools, and I just noticed such a big change in kids over the years. I felt like they were increasingly lost. I kept seeing all those different things, and I was writing fairy tales. But I also thought, okay, we're having problems in this world. We can't just keep escaping into others. What can I do to help these kids in this world? His answer was Young World, a new YA political thriller primarily formatted as a diary of a teen boy who makes his way into the Oval Office amid a worldwide political movement known as Revolting Youth. The result isn't some Disney Channel original movie version of a kid president who declares longer summer vacations and free ice cream for all. Our hero, Benton Young, is a mixed-race high school junior from St. Louis who has mindless grades, divorced parents, and a crush they can't let go of. But thanks to a viral video, and a dream that resonates with young people everywhere, he's thrown into a world where fellow politicians want to sabotage him, international forces work against him, and make or break G8 summit threatens his future, both physically and professionally. Research and accuracy were paramount as Chainani imagined the rise of revolutionary youth. Each finished page was handed off to a fact checker as it was completed, and a producer brought out for potential adaptations was a member of the Obama White House. When he read it, I was sweating bullets, he says, and he's like, oh no, that's very plausible. That was a big moment when he was able to get and read it and be like, you really got so much of it right. Benton's world is popularized by characters who bring light and dimension into this tense tale. They are the other leaders, a data-obsessed German chancellor, a Scandinavian Andros from Sweden, and an Indian-born British prime minister whose personal entanglements would fill UK scandal sheets, among others, plus Benton's family and friends who try to keep him grounded. The White House is full of friends, a thoughtful chef, a Secret Service agent, a fiery young analyst, and woes, the zombies, older establishment politicians who want this kid gone. Young World quickly travels beyond D.C., though. Benton goes on to a dramatic journey from rising star to international fugitive as a murder at the G8 and global race for resources trigger events around the globe. The plot feels cinematic, complete with transitional vignettes in the form of classical documents, memes, news stories, and other euphoria, all of it meant to mimic how Benton might keep track of his story. I started to have these visions of neon color and first-person diary and what it would look like for a teenage boy to keep a diary. There'll be doodles, there'll be art, there'll be stuff slipped in there, there'll be wrinkled papers. It would just be a mess. And indeed, Young World is unlike anything else in this space. It's part graphic novel, part diary, part transitional political thriller, and part instructive text, all wrapped up in a neon package that practically screams, look at this. It became about this desire to make everything as ultra-realistic as possible when we are creating this political revolution and governments are failing as teenagers, Chinani says. I just wanted it to feel like you absolutely believe it. And that's where the visuals in the book help. But this idea of feeling almost like a renegade textbook on revolution. The hope, according to Chinani, is to convince young readers and older YA fans that they have it in them to make change. While they don't have to go all over the place to the presidency on their first attempt, the chaos that unfolds with Benton's propulsion to higher office in the land is not perhaps the perfect blueprint. They have the power to make it start. I'd like young people to start taking leadership positions and seeing leadership positions as being punk and being renegade and being cool. I'm participating with Run for Something, the organization that gets young people to run for office, because I want young people to start seeing themselves as leaders, not waiting for the adults to either save them or wanting to become an adult, because it's going to be too late. They have to do it now. Now on to the music section by Adam Davidson. Slay Queen, Kirkwood-born pop artist Slater, is ready for her big moment. As Slater popped onto Zoom for a chat, the St. Louis native was about to start rehearsals for a major festival performance at Coachella in California, New York City's Governor's Ball, and Lollapalooza in Chicago. Born Catherine Grace Garner, the artist was energized and full of passion as she talked at length about her latest album, Worst Girl in America, her Midwestern roots, and touring with Keisha. Her palpable excitement and optimism were a far cry from how she felt growing up following the 2023 release of her second studio album, Starfer. For the previous album, I had attempted to make something that I thought would do really well commercially, and that felt like a big dance floor pop music, she says. I feel like it didn't hit in the culture the way that I thought it would. It grew my audience and people loved the album, but I had expectations that it would be the album that I'd break through with. When that didn't come, I had to take a look in the mirror. Disillusioned with the music industry and her place in it, Slater had to make peace with the fact that the pop star thing just might not work out, but determined to give it one last chance, she decided to throw away the need to make something that she thought would be commercially successful and focus on her own creative fulfillment. This journey for authenticity inevitably led Slater to back home, where she reconnected with her St. Louis roots. Growing up in Kirkwood, she always dreamed of something bigger, regularly telling her mom that she'd be a star one day, even as she didn't always see her dream as an actual possibility. I'm from St. Louis. You don't grow up with having a lot of Hollywood connections in such a place. I think that my surroundings inform my artistry quite a bit, and I wouldn't have had it any other way. I make music and I talk the way I do because of where I'm from, and it gives me a different perspective, Slater says. While working as a hair salon receptionist in De Pere, Slater wanted to release music on SoundCloud and Twitter, where she gradually grew an audience with songs such as Swimming Pool, Baby, and BFF. With her latest album, Worst Girl in America, Slater sought to create something as true to her life story as possible. She wanted to return to the authentic place those first songs came from. Even though I didn't record this project in St. Louis, I definitely tapped into movies and references that are about portraits of the Midwest. I got into mood boarding, brooding things about my childhood or teen years, like going to Kirkwood Park and smoking weed with my friends. There's something very nostalgic about all of that, she says. The album is very reflective of me as a person in my life, and it's less of that pop escapist fantasy or playing a character as I've done in the past. It's very true to me. It's true to stories of my life, my childhood. In support of Worst Girl, Slater is spending her spring and summer making stops at major U.S. festivals. Audiences can expect to see a new side of her. She's gained experience and confidence as an opener during Kesha's Tits Out tour, and she's ready to put on her new skills to the test. You have to earn your dinner. When people don't necessarily know your music, you have to fight for them to be engaged and pay attention. I was screaming and going psycho and running around and doing push-ups to get attention, she says. I'm learning how to amp up the crowd. Every time I'm learning different antics to get people to go wild. In the time between nearly quitting music and before taking some of the nation's biggest stages, Slater has been revitalized. Her star is rising, and she's prioritizing authenticity above else. I'm trusting my gut on what's cool and what's not trying to follow any trend. The way that I made this album, I want to keep this, not having the intention of other people liking something and just making it. There will be like 10 times more. They will like it 10 times more if you just... You're trying to make something that sounds like a hit. We're now switching to the family section, and this is by Emily Adams, Farmyard Fairy Tales. Sarah Case Murphy creates curated, memorable experiences at a farm in Washington, Missouri. On a quiet stretch of pasture in Washington, Missouri, children sip pink lemonade beside grazing sheep, teenage boys cradle baby rabbits, and a miniature donkey named Belle prepares for her next wedding appearance. It may feel like a page torn from a storybook, but Little Dreamer's Barnyard is very real and very much in demand. Founded by Sarah Case Murphy in 2024, Little Dreamer's Barnyard offers highly curated, full-service experiences ranging from bunny tea parties and mobile petting zoos to therapy animal visits and festival appearances across the St. Louis region. With a background in law enforcement and healthcare, Case Murphy brings a blend of safety, structure, and compassion to her work. The immersive, low-stress events are designed not only for adorable photo ops, but also for meaningful, memory-making connections between families and her herd of 41 animals. When the custom experience began, Case Murphy explains, kids typically hover uncertainty outside the pen. With time and gentle encouragement, they edge closer. By the end of the event, many are inside brushing sheep, hand-feeding goats, or sitting cross-legged in the hay with a rabbit tucked in their arms. Even two cool teenagers linger in the bunny pen, she adds with a laugh. When you let kids come in on their own speed, and you watch the sky, the shy or the anxious just melt away, she says. Sometimes all it takes is a bunny in their arms or a cow laying down beside them. Behind the scenes, these calm encounters are the result of hours of preparation. Case Murphy researches each breed, selects animals with the right temperament, and spends countless afternoons desensitizing them to loud noises,

So when families show up, it just feels effortless and joyful. The attention to details extends well beyond the animals. For Little Dreamer's Barnyard Signature Bunny Tea Parties, Case Murphy and her team handle nearly everything. Child-sized tables and chairs, place settings, decor, and snacks for the rabbits. Setup and cleanups are included. Parents simply provide food for guests. We try to leave it better than we found it, Case Murphy says of the traveling pop-ups. I don't ever want us to be the stress point of somebody's special day. The background. For Case Murphy, the leap into full-time entrepreneurship began in 2024 after years in high-stress jobs. Roles. She began sketching out a business plan at her kitchen table, looping in her family, and slowly transitioning the Washington property into more than a family farm. If they were going to do it, she decided they would do it thoughtfully. That meant traveling to find the right animals, expanding pastures, adding shelter space, and learning the intricacies of caring for dozens of animals with different needs. It's been humbling, she says. There's been a lot of learning and a lot of late-night calls to the vet, but they deserve for us to get it right. The business has become a family affair. Her husband, who grew up working on his grandparents' cattle ranch, handles tractors and fencing. Her three children, ages 14, 13, and 5, are rarely far from the action. On many afternoons, her youngest can be found in the princess dress room, paired with cowgirl boots, bottle-feeding lamb, or coaxing sheep to eat out of her hand. The older two help load trailers, prep animals, and occasionally name the newest addition to the herd. For Case Murphy, those everyday moments are as meaningful as the events themselves. In a world where nearly everything can be delivered overnight, she believes that families are searching for things that are less tangible and more lasting. Most of us already have everything we need, and most of us have what we want, she says. What sticks isn't the toy from our Christmas go, it's the memory you made together. That philosophy has resonated across St. Louis metro area. Little Dreamer's Barnyard has a busy calendar of birthday parties, school festivals, senior living visits, and community events this year, with spring and fall weekends filling fast. Around the holidays, demand spikes on earlier, so Case Murphy recommends that families reserve dates at least a couple of months in advance. After all, she explains, there are only so many chances to create such childhood magic. I just want kids to be safe, seen, and a little braver than when they leave than when they arrive, Case Murphy says. This whole thing was a leap of faith. We're seeing the way these animals bring people together, and I want to keep that leap all over again. I've now switched over to stlmeg.com, their webpage, the family section. Why the St. Louis County Fish Camp fills up in less than 2 minutes. A St. Louis County Parks program gives kids rare access to local lakes, hands-on instruction from park rangers, and a week of outdoor adventure. This is written by Emily Adams, dated May 1st. At 8:30 on a summer morning, a group of kids gather at Queenie Park, with some still rubbing sleep from their eyes and others already comparing fishing gear and swapping stories from past trips. For the next 5 days, their classroom won't have halls. Instead, it's a rotation of lakes across St. Louis County where lessons come in the form of early casts, quiet stillness, and the occasional thrill of a tug on the line. They'll learn how to bait a hook, read the water, and maybe most importantly, how to slow down. By the end of the week, they'll leave with more than just fishing skills. They'll have practical patience, built confidence, and spent long stretches of time outside, something that feels increasingly rare for this generation. For many families, this experience is worth racing to secure. The county's popular fishing camp, opens to kids aged 9 through 15, has become one of the most in-demand summer programs in the region, with registration filling up in little as 2 minutes.
I think it's because of the small group experience. You're not just another kid in a big camp. They get real one-on-one time with the Rangers and a chance to really dive into it

0: says Cheryl Fletcher, park ranger supervisor with St. Louis County Parks. A week built around the water. Each of the camp's three summer sessions run Monday through Friday with an extension with a maximum of 10 campers per week. Each day, a park ranger leads a group to different lakes across the county, offering a level of access and instruction that's hard to replicate. They'll go to a different county park each day, Fletcher explained. Sometimes they'll fish more than one lake in a day. Campers learn how to bait their lines, experiment with different types of poles, and practice a range of casting techniques. For kids who already have some familiarity with fishing, it's an opportunity to go deeper. Most of the kids aren't brand new to fishing, Fletcher says. They're looking for more in-depth experience. That depth is part of what keeps the program so competitive and so memorable. While the focus is on fishing, the lessons extend far beyond it. By the end of the week, campers understand not only how to catch fish, but how to do so responsibly. Rangers teach everything from identifying bait types to following local regulations and practicing catch and release techniques. We want them to be ethical, Fletcher says. At the same time, they're learning something less tangible. Patience. In a world where many kids are used to constant stimulation, fishing offers a different rhythm, one that requires waiting, observing, and adjusting. That slower pace, combined with full days outdoors, creates an experience that stands in contrast to screen-heavy routines. They're outside in the weather, and they don't care if it's hot or cold, she says. They still want to be out fishing. Access you can't get anywhere else. Part of the camp's appeal is where it takes place. Throughout the week, campers visit lakes across the county, including some areas that are not typically open to the public for fishing. They get to go places that nobody else can go, Fletcher says. That sense of exclusivity adds to the excitement, giving campers a chance to explore parts of the park systems in a way very few can. It reinforces a deeper connection to the environment. Rangers not only focus on fish, but they also point out plants, wildlife, and ecosystems along the way, helping campers understand how everything fits together. We want them to grow up to appreciate the world around them, Fletcher says. It's a skill they can pass on to their friends, their families, maybe even their own kids someday. For many kids, the camp becomes a yearly tradition. Some start at age 9 and return every summer until they age out at 15. Many form friendships with other campers who share their interest. Those connections often extend beyond the camp itself, while families staying in touch and returning year after year. For some cases, the impact reaches even further. Fletcher recalls one camper who loved the experience so much that he eventually created his own fishing camp, teaching other kids what he had learned. He found something he really loved, she says, and now he's sharing that knowledge with others. The fishing camp has been around for nearly 30 years, evolving over time while maintaining its core focus. At one point, the program used larger groups and even transported campers by bus. Today's smaller format reflects a deliberate shift toward a more personalized experience. We want to keep the price low and the experience meaningful, Fletcher says. Interested? Here's what you need to know. The camp runs three sessions each summer, typically two in June and one in July, and it costs $106, $60 for the full week. Registration is announced about 2 weeks in advance with a specific date and time for signups. When it opens, spots go quickly, often in less than 2 minutes. Families can register through St. Louis County Parks website and are encouraged to be ready right when the enrollment opens by following along for social media announcements. For families hoping to participate, timing is everything. Best advice, Fletcher says, to be ready. Despite its popularity among returning families, the fishing camp remains something of under-the-radar offering within the broader St. Louis County Park system. Fletcher says there are many similar programs, from cave tours to full moon paddles, that offer memorable ways to experience local parks. But few has captured the attention quite like the fish camp. For the kids who attend, it's not just about fishing, she adds. It's about discovering a skill, building confidence, and spending time in a place where the only real requirement is patience and maybe a little bit of luck. We just hope they leave with a love for being outside. They learn to appreciate nature at this age, Fletcher says. There's something that's going to stick with them for the rest of their life. Our next article in the family section from STL Mag is by Amy DeLahunt. This Illinois farm brings small group visits with iconic Clydesdales. At JFP Equine in Waterloo, families can get an up-close with gentle giants through hands-on experiences designed to educate and inspire. This is dated May 4th. Seeing Clydesdales from a distance is impressive, but stepping into the barn and standing beside them is something else entirely. At JFP Equine's 10-acre farm in Waterloo, Illinois, visitors can do just that. The farm's ultimate Clydesdale experience invites small groups to spend time with an iconic horse and the people who care for them, offering a rare hands-on look at one of the world's most recognizable draft breeds. So many people are in awe of them that they have a unique emotional connection, says Barkley Poole, whose father Jim Poole founded JFP Equine in 2011. About 3 years ago, the family began welcoming visitors from what Barkley calls 2 hours of Clydesdale's awesomeness. For families, the experience is as memorable as it is educational. The same calm, steady temperament that once made Clydesdales indispensable workhorses now makes them especially well-suited for close interaction. Guests typically meet 3 geldings, each with a distinct personality. Fred is often a favorite thanks to his mismatched eyelashes, one black, one white, and his signature mustache. Flame, the largest horse on the farm at 19 hands tall, leaves visitors in awe simply by standing nearby. Then there's Ace, the farm's best-known resident and a social media standout. He had several videos with more than 1 million views, Barkley says. Standing 18 hands, 3 inches tall and weighing 2,300 pounds, Ace is undeniably imposing, but his calm, gentle demeanor makes him a favorite for guests across the Midwest, from wedding to winery appearances. The 13-year-old gelding has even gone backstage to meet touring performers at some local concert venues. Beyond the horses, family may spot barn cats roaming in the property, and if you're lucky, meet Jim Poole himself. A longtime figure in the Clydesdale world, he spent 25 years managing the Budweiser Clydesdales, growing the operation to more than 300 horses and overseeing 6 traveling teams. He's a legend who's had an unmatched career, Barkley says. Before joining Budweiser, Jim Poole showed draft horses competitively across North America, first with Belgians and later with Clydesdales. Today, he continues to travel from Waterloo to sell horses and consult with owners. A family connection to a historic breed. Clydesdales hold a special place in American culture, particularly in St. Louis, where Budweiser's 8-horse hitch is a familiar sight at parades and events. At JFP Equine, that legacy becomes personal. Visitors travel from across the Midwest and beyond, some as far as New York and South Carolina, to experience the horses up close. Many plan their trip around St. Louis, making the farm part of a larger family outing. Barkley says most guests come in groups that span generations, with parents, children, and even grandparents sharing the experience together. The breed's history dates back to the early 1800s, when Clydesdales were imported from Scotland to pull wagons and plows. A lot of people think them as big teddy bears, and it's easy to see why, Barkley says. but they are powerful animals, and it's important to be safe around them. What to expect during a visit. Each experience begins with a safety briefing before guests are introduced to the horse. From there, the visit becomes increasingly interactive. Families can groom manes and tails, vacuum coats, help mix feed, and offer treats, activities that give visitors a real sense of the care these animals require. For those looking to commemorate a visit, the farm is offering a special photo backdrop and limited edition artwork this year in honor of the United States' 250th anniversary. While there's no formal age minimum, Barkley notes that the full two-hour experience is best suited for older children. We really get hands-on, brushing, feeding, and experiencing what that feels like, he says. We want people to leave having learned something new about their size, their care, and what makes them so special. The ultimate Clydesdale experience is $99 per person, with a maximum of 4 visitors per session to keep the experience personal and immersive. Dates and availability are listed online, and visitors under 18 must bring a waiver signed by a parent or guardian. Well, that's about all the time we have for today. Come back next week and we'll learn some more interesting things to do in the St. Louis surrounding area. And we'll also start looking at some of the good-looking hamburgers. There's a picture of a hamburger on the front cover that looks absolutely delicious. So we will take a look at all things St. Louis next week. This is Sue Bolin wishing you all a great week. And for you mothers out there, happy Mother's Day.
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2: Good evening. This evening, expect drizzle. Tonight, there could be chance of rain with a low near 49. Wednesday, there is a slight chance of rain with a high near 54. Wednesday night, look for partly cloudy skies with a low near 48. Thursday, look for partly cloudy skies with a high near 64. Get your weather every hour right here on Mind's Eye Radio, your virtual newsstand.
3: In Belleville, it's rainy and 50 degrees. In Fairview Heights and Granite City, it's rainy and 48 degrees.
4: 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The 2026 season of St. Louis Cardinals baseball is underway at Busch Stadium in St. Louis. 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On Monday, May 4th, the Cardinals host the Milwaukee Brewers. Game time is at 6:45 p.m. On Saturday, May 30th, the Chicago Cubs come to town to play the Cardinals. First pitch is at 6:15 p.m. On Wednesday, June 24th, the Cardinals host the Arizona Diamondbacks. Game time is at 6:45 p.m. On Sunday, July 12th, the Atlanta Braves come to town to play the Cardinals. First pitch is at 1:15 p.m. On Wednesday, July 29th, the Cubs are back to play the Cardinals. Game time is at 6:45 p.m. On Saturday, August 29th, the Pittsburgh Pirates come to town. Game time is at 1:15 p.m. And on Sunday, September 20th, it's our last audio-described game of the season as the Cardinals host the Washington Nationals. Game time is at 1:15 p.m. For the full list of events and links to purchase tickets, visit our calendar at bit.ly/upcoming-ad-events.
5: Long before Count Dracula romanticized the vampire, pioneers in New England grappled with their own breed of neck-biting monster. Terror, ignorance, and superstition led to belief in vampires and ghoulish measures to combat a hidden foe in our microbe world. Folklore historians have documented dozens of cases of alleged vampirism in 18th and 19th century New England. They were directly linked to deaths by tuberculosis, which often ran in families crowded together in unsanitary quarters. The vampire connection may sound far-fetched to modern ears, but Dixie Witt at the University of Illinois College of Medicine explains.
6: Belief in vampires was very common in Europe prior to that time. Vampires were considered to be responsible for deaths that occurred from lots of infectious diseases, not just tuberculosis.
5: Haunted by a wasting disease that seemed to prey on victims like a malevolent spirit, survivors grew desperate. They feared the undead returned to curse their kinfolk. Bodies were exhumed and examined for telltale signs of vampirism. TB often left such clues. In 1882, scientists proved that a bacterium, not vampires, caused TB. The belief gradually ebbed away. For the American Society for Microbiology, I'm Regina O'Brien. 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
1: Good evening. 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

Welcome to the Central Illinois News Roundup on Mind's Eye Radio. It's Tuesday, May 5th, 2026. Wendy Roylatz reporting. Illinois State University workers reach a tentative contract agreement after 12 hours of negotiation. Federal funding is requested to prevent flooding in Normal, Illinois. A dust storm forces police to close a Central Illinois highway. Closer to St. Louis, Ferguson, Missouri says no to a tax break for a data center project. And in economic news, most investors lose on prediction markets, according to a survey.

Good evening. We begin this broadcast on the campus of the Illinois State University. A tentative settlement has been reached between the union, representing hundreds of Illinois State University employees, and ISU's administration, possibly ending a nearly one-month strike. The tentative agreement was reached late Monday after a 12-hour bargaining session with the federal mediator. Details have not been released because they're pending, as a union ratification vote still needs to take place. About 350 dining, building services, and grounds crew, represented by AFSCME Local 1110, went on strike April 8th in a pay dispute. Key areas of disagreement include AFSCME's demand that union workers receive the same or greater pay increase than non-union employees, and whether raises should be retroactive to July 1st, 2025. The two sides have been negotiating since April of last year. A spokesperson for AFSCME Local 1110, Anders Lindahl, said the strike continues pending union ratification of the deal, but picketing is now suspended. Administrators requested the bargaining session May 1st, saying they were willing to negotiate in good faith after Governor J.B. Pritzker urged the two sides to return to the bargaining table. Until Monday, the two sides had not met since April 15th. The marathon session was the sixth meeting with the federal mediator. Illinois colleges offer good value, featuring top-ranked public research universities, such as the University of Illinois, specialized private institutions, and several schools recognized for a high return on investment. Top affordable options include the University of Illinois Champaign-Urbana, University of Illinois Chicago, and Southern Illinois University. The University of Illinois offers tuition guarantees and a low tuition for those parents who make under $70,000. According to Smart Assets, seven Illinois schools are top as best value small colleges for 2026, including the University of Illinois Springfield, North Park University, St. Xavier University, Trinity Christian College, and Judson University. The most affordable public universities were the Southern Illinois University at Carbondale, Eastern Illinois University, and Southern Illinois University Edwardsville. They are ranked among the most affordable for residents. The high-value private institution would be Northwestern University, ranked as a top-value institution, and Illinois College provides high financial aid with a four-year graduation guarantee. So the factors to take into account. The average cost of education in Illinois is about $33,000 a year, offering a competitive balance between tuition and postgraduate earnings. SIU Edwardsville offers a guaranteed tuition rate for 4 years for new students, ensuring cost stability. The University of Illinois offers the same thing, a tuition rate set for 4 years. Many schools, including Loyola University of Chicago, offer significant merit-based aid, and it reduces the overall sticker price. And financial aid for low income is available. University of Illinois Chicago offers free tuition and fees to qualifying students with households earning under $75,000, and the University of Illinois offers something similar. Illinois colleges were recognized by money for superior value based on alumni salary, tuition costs, and graduation rates. Some private institutions have higher costs, but their high graduation rates and strong job placement often make them worthwhile. University of Illinois in Springfield is much cheaper than the University of Illinois Champaign-Urbana by about $10,000. In DeWitt County, a bus driver is speaking out tonight. She said, "I've never seen anything like this. I'm talking about Jennifer Garrett. When dust began to kick up in central Illinois on Monday, she found herself in zero visibility with 70 kids aboard. She knew she had to do her best to get them home safely. She is a driver for the Blue Ridge School District. She said it was the worst condition she's driven through in her 20-year career. It kicked up midway through her rural route, making what's normally a simple drive a scary one.
I've driven through blizzards and tornadoes, and you name it, said Garrett. I've never seen anything like this. She said she was in Farmer City when it began to look cloudy. Then she stopped by the village of Mansfield and headed toward Illinois Route 136. We got about halfway down, and you couldn't see anything, said Garrett. The dust storm began to cover every part of the bus, inside and out. I had a full bus. Dirt was coming in through the window, Garrett said. It was in my eyeballs. It was everywhere. She turned on the flashing lights and took her foot off the gas, letting the bus idle on the road. You couldn't see somebody in front of you if they were stopped, which was why I just idled, because there was nowhere to pull over, Garrett said. And you can't just stop on the road with 70 kids on a bus. Almost as quickly as it started, it was over after a few minutes. Garrett said the weather condition added 30 minutes to her bus route, but thankfully every kid aboard her bus got home safely. Next up, Garrett was cleaning her bus and getting ready for this morning's pickup. I carry baby wipes and I went to wipe my face when I got off the bus and it was black. She said it was disgusting. There was dirt everywhere, caked up, and I just cleaned the bus on Thursday. Garrett added that although she does have to put in extra cleaning time on the bus, all that matters is her students got home safe and sound. On again, off again dust storms prompted Illinois State Police to close down a busy roadway southeast of Bloomington Normal. U.S. Route 136 was closed between Illinois Route 54 and the McLean-Champaign County line until visibility improved, said Illinois State Police Troop 5. Illinois State Police said the dust storm was causing a real problem for drivers. They did provide some condition warnings and for those who would be driving to immediately check traffic around your vehicle before you slow down. They also recommend pull completely off the paved portion of the roadway. Make sure all vehicle lights are off. Set your emergency brake and take your foot off the brake. Stay in the vehicle with your seatbelt buckled and wait for the storm to pass. The intense dust storms with near zero visibility hit central Illinois primarily, affecting the areas between Bloomington and Champaign. The hazardous conditions prompted emergency warnings, road closures, including, as I mentioned, U.S. Route 136 in McLean and Champaign County, and part of I-55, I-57, I-72, as 40 to 60 mile per hour wind gusts blew topsoil from farm fields. The heavy impact along I-74, specifically closing U.S. Route 136 between Illinois Route 54 and the county line, was a key location affected. Bloomington-Decatur corridor, there was a high danger area there, including Hayworth, Leroy, Moroa, Wapella, and Clinton. Springfield also had its share. Significant dust reported south of Springfield impacted I-55 and other areas. Portions of Piatt, DeWitt, Macon, Sangamon, Christian, and Shelby counties were under warnings. The National Weather Service warned of life-threatening travel conditions due to sudden blinding dust. The incident occurred on Monday afternoon, resulting in at least one reported multi-vehicle accident on I-74 in DeWitt County. In fact, one person was hospitalized after the crash in Sangamon County, as multiple counties were under the dust storm warning. You may recall around this time the fatal 2023 I-55 pileup when several people were injured and killed as the dust became blinding. Blowing topsoil off farmer fields is what causes the dust storm. It's a result of a thunderstorm outflow of winds. It drastically reduces visibility. The National Weather Service is now tasked to issue dust storm warnings when required. And it's not a healthy experience either. Repeated exposure to high levels of dust can result in sensitization. Symptoms could be chills, fever, cough, chest congestion, fatigue, and shortness of breath. The symptoms can appear 4 to 12 hours after exposure. They can last from 1 to 7 days. It's important to talk it over with your doctor if you have been exposed to dust sickness. It's spring and we've had more rainfall, and flooding is on the minds of those in Normal, Illinois. And now a request for federal funding to prevent
flooding in that area. U.S. Representative Eric Sorensen, a Democrat from Moline, has requested $1.6 million in federal funding to prevent further flooding in the uptown area of Normal, Illinois. The funding would target flood mitigation improvements, specifically to install more storm sewers in flood-prone areas such as along the West Beaufort Street. This initiative would prevent a repeat of severe flooding in 2021 that caused damage to businesses, including the Hyatt Place. It was forced to close for 6 months, and it also impacted Illinois State University's Watterson Towers. The total project is estimated at $4.5 million, with the remaining funds coming from the Town of Normal's general fund. The request is part of the fiscal year 2027 community project funding request, and the fiscal year begins in October 2026. Representative Sorensen previously secured $1.55 million in federal spending bill to install a stormwater management system in the low-lying flood-prone areas of Normal. Also, $850,000 for road improvements on Vernon Avenue near Colleen Hoos Elementary School. The Bloomington Normal Water Reclamation District was recently awarded a $5 million state grant to upgrade sewer infrastructure. These actions follow a disaster declaration and ongoing efforts to address aging infrastructure and increased storm severity. Turning into central Illinois weather right now, it's 48 degrees in Champaign with rain. The feel-like temperature is 45 degrees. Winds are north at 6 miles per hour. Humidity 83%. Sunset tonight, 7:52 p.m. Sunrise tomorrow will be at 5:48 a.m. Tonight, rain showers this evening, overcast skies, low 43 degrees, winds north at 5 to 10 miles per hour, chance of rain 60%. Turning to Thursday, mostly sunny skies, 63 degrees for the high, sunny, 10% chance of precipitation, 43 degrees for the low. Friday, some afternoon scattered showers, 68 degrees for the high, and a low of 49 degrees, a 40% chance on afternoon scattered showers. Saturday will be a beautiful day, mostly sunny skies, 75 degrees for the high, 53 degrees for the low, and a 10% chance of precipitation. Sunday will be another rainout, scattered showers, 60% chance, 68 degrees for the high, 42 for the low, and then another lovely day on Monday, sunny skies, no precipitation, 66 degrees for the high and 44 degrees for the low. Storms continue to be in the forecast after that dusty Monday. Taking a look at the lows for tonight, it's a cool one for sure. It feels more like fall, but the lowest I'm seeing on our map would be several cities will reach 41 degrees. Taylorville, Decatur, Springfield, Jacksonville, Lincoln, all 41 degrees. Bloomington, Pontiac, Watseka, 41 degrees. Petersburg, 41 degrees. Reaching 43 degrees would be Effingham, Mattoon, Paris, and Champaign. The low will be 43 degrees for those cities. The dust has settled thanks to rain and storms overnight. Scattered storms today and lower winds will keep the dust down. Rain chances are back and forth over the next few days. When our current system exits, cooler temperatures stick around with a slow warm-up into the weekend.

We've been following the battle of data centers trying to pop up in different central Illinois towns. But outside of St. Louis, a North County town, Ferguson, Missouri, has said no to a tax break for a data center project. The Ferguson City Council rejected a $1.8 billion data center proposal. The vote was 3 in favor, 3 against, and 1 absentee following weeks of debate and strong community pushback. The proposal, which aimed to redevelop the former Emerson Electric site, faced significant resident concern. The project would have transformed the former Emerson Electric site into a massive data center. Supporters of the proposal promised economic investment, improvements to infrastructure, and hundreds of thousands of dollars annually for city services. However, many residents raised concerns regarding environmental risks, the transparency of the deal, potential tax abatements, and the possible loss of millions in revenue for local schools. Councilman Nick Kaskoff, a member of the Ferguson City Council, acknowledged the potential benefits of the program. So there's a lot of potential for good things to happen here, Kaskoff said. Now, would it be great if we could put Disneyland in there or Six Flags and have roller coasters and hotels and stuff? Sure, that would be terrific. Councilwoman Nikita Noah represents Ward 3, voiced her hesitation regarding the proposal. I know we need development. I know that we need financial resources. Our city does need help, but there are so many unknowns and uncertainties that I cannot support this, Noah said. Residents also expressed concern about the project water usage and power demand, as well as a lack of disclosed environmental plans. Conversely, supporters highlighted the financial incentives and potential for economic growth. Before casting his no vote, the mayor had requested more time to fully understand the proposal and to hear from all sides. He also asked that the public would move forward with respect and trust to do the work without personal attacks. Council members plan to release a statement today to explain their decision regarding the vote. The motion to pass a data center in Ferguson did not pass. The votes were 3-3 Monday night. The 15-year-old tax abatement proposal to build a tech hub and data center failed after hours of sharp community debate over the future of the 200-acre site known as Emerson Campus. Developer Jim Onder of SSL Investments had sought the abatement to build an entrepreneurial technology hub on the more than 200-acre site known as a data center. The proposal included expanding and refurbishing a data center already on the property while leaving the possibility open for an even larger data center to be built there in the future. The plan drew sharp criticism from the community. Many residents expressed concern about the possible effect of data centers in the neighborhood, though others worried about the potential consequence of leaving the sprawling campus empty. Henry Ulfu is a Ferguson resident, and he voiced his opposition to financial incentives. We are basically subsidizing our health and tax dollars for rich millionaires, so who would do such a thing, he said. Another resident pointed to overwhelming neighborhood opposition. In our entire 2 days, 18 hours of canvassing, thousands of homes, hundreds of conversations, we found exactly 2 Ferguson residents who supported it. That's awful. Nobody here wants it, said the resident. Linda Lipkick, a Ferguson resident and former city council member, warned of losing local control over the property. I would rather see the city have a partnership and some say in all of this, because if we don't, then Copeland, who owns it, can give it to a nonprofit. That nonprofit could then lease it to an entity, an industrial entity, maybe taking donations instead of payment for the rent, so to speak, and then we would have nothing. Also in economic news, the war in Iran is creating significant financial pressure for you and me, everyday consumers in the United States. The cost is estimated by sources to be approaching $25 billion to over $50 billion, or roughly $1 billion per day. It's creating a substantial, rapidly increasing burden on us, the taxpayers, and the economy. The war's costs are impacting Americans through higher gas prices, increased grocery costs, and a rise in national debt. The high direct military spending is depleting our
assets. The Pentagon has reportedly spent over $25 billion on Operation Epic Fury, with costs rising as the conflict continues. The U.S. has used a massive amount of high-cost munitions, including 1,100 long-range cruise missiles, which cost approximately $1.1 million each, to strike over 13,000 targets. The U.S. is spending millions on interceptors like Patriot missiles at $4 million each to destroy low-cost Iranian drones, which cost about $20,000 to $50,000. Iranian strikes have damaged at least 9 U.S. military sites across the Gulf, including in Bahrain, Kuwait, and the United Arab Republic, requiring expensive repairs. But for us here at home, spiking gas prices, the conflict has disrupted shipping through the Strait of Hormuz, so a fifth of the world's oil passes through it, causing gasoline prices to jump by nearly 50% in most areas. Also, rising inflation and food costs. The war is pushing up costs for energy, transportation, and fertilizer, which translates to higher grocery prices for Americans. And interest rates and mortgages. This inflationary pressure from the war led to 44 increases in mortgage rates, creating high borrowing costs for homeowners. There's also the long-term and hidden costs. The war is being funded through added debt, with projections that long-term costs could exceed $1 trillion over the next decade. Rebuilding the U.S. arsenal, specifically replenishing stealthy cruise missiles and missile defense interceptors, will take years and cost billions, potentially reducing readiness for threats like Russia and China. And there is the cost of veterans care. Costs for caring for veterans of this war will continue for decades, a factor often ignored in the initial war budgeting. There is a strained military readiness. The heavy demand for weapons in the Middle East has created shortages in other regions, including Europe and Asia. The billions spent on the war are funds that could have been used for domestic priorities, such as healthcare, education, according to analysis. Analysts now say that the war has already cost more in its initial phase than the 1991 Gulf War, and with no clear end, the financial toll is expected to grow for you and me, the consumer. You may have heard the line, there's no such thing as a free lunch. But those who play the prediction markets want to believe that the opposite is true. But new reports show over 70% of users on prediction markets like Polymarket and Kalshi lose money, with profits highly concentrated among a tiny fraction, just 0.1% to 1% of sophisticated AI-driven traders. Most retail participants lose amounts like $1 to $100, but some of the high-risk gamblers and the bottom 10% of users suffer significant losses, often averaging thousands of dollars, as much as $41,000. Prediction markets can lead to losses. It's a winner-take-all scenario. On Polymarket, 67% to 77% of total profits are captured by the top 0.1% to 1% of all accounts, often professional traders or automated bots. There's a high failure rate. About 70% of users on Polymarket will not profit. There's also a loss magnitude. The typical user would lose about $1 to $100, but the bottom 10% of traders have lost an average of $4,000 a day and higher. On the Kalshi data, according to a company spokesperson, 74% of traders on Kalshi are unprofitable. There are what you call shark dynamics. Professional traders and algorithms are already set, using superior data and speed to extract value from casual users who often make emotional and gut decisions. The common mistake, retail traders often chase long shot bets. They overpay for yes positions, leading to losses similar or worse than gambling at a casino. In fact, it's now been proven that a small group of traders dominate profits on platforms like Polymarket and Kalshi. Meanwhile, 70% of Polymarket users lose money. The Wall Street Journal analysis found a working paper last year from a researcher in France and Canada.
Why does almost everyone lose except for a few sharks on these prediction markets? The Wall Street Journal analysis shows a small number of accounts on the Poly market and Kalshi, and the pros of using data-driven algorithm trading and how they take home all of the winnings. 33-year-old John Peterson says he couldn't work. He was a former Outback Steakhouse line cook and recovering from a car crash. He began to run out of money. Kalshi, the prediction market, promised a quick way to fix that. He took out a variable interest loan and he started betting. At first, it worked. Peterson turned $2,000 closely to $8,000 by betting on daily snowfall totals in Detroit, where he lived. He parlayed that into a $41,000 amount by trading on sports using a strategy he developed with the help of AI, according to the Wall Street Journal's review of his account. But trouble began when he placed an audacious bet, all $41,000, that a celebrity would say a particular word on TV. Guess what? He lost it all. Peterson isn't alone in walking away empty-handed from the bet on anything markets. They cover sports, celebrities, news, and more, and even snowfall totals. Kalshi and its competitor Poly Market advertise themselves as life-changing tools for regular people, implying everyone has a fair chance to score. I was about to be unable to pay my rent, but I got 2 years of rent through Kalshi's prediction markets, gushed one woman on TikTok. But for more users in reality is nothing like that. Casual traders are bleeding cash while a small number of sophisticated pros, including trading firms with access to vast schemes and vast amounts of data, are the ones who handle the platform. On Poly Market, the journal found 67% of profits go to just 0.1% of accounts. That means less than 2,000 accounts netted a total of nearly $500 million. And the journal analyzed 1.6 million Poly Market accounts. The accounts had been traded since November of 2022. There are at least 2.3 million accounts on that site alone. On Kalshi, losers vastly outnumber winners. Elizabeth Diana is a spokeswoman and said there are 2.9 unprofitable users for each profitable one based on data from the past month. She said the number is subject to change as an exchange grows. The company doesn't make a public comprehensive data on users' profits and doesn't share the total number of users. Total trading volume on both platforms rocketed to $24.2 billion in April, up from $1.8 billion a year earlier, according to analytics firm known as The Block. Proponents say the markets don't count as gambling and that they harness the wisdom of crowds to accurately predict events. Federal Reserve research shows Kalshi is an effective tool to forecast economic trends. Traders have been shelling out for access to big data streams from third-party providers to have a leg up. Computers use the data and algorithms to predict price movement and manage risk faster than any human can. The pros make use of their scale and they make frequent strategic trades, sometimes tens of thousands a day, and book profits on incremental moves with a measure of attention and discipline rarely seen in recreational users. Casual traders have no chance, systematically said Michael Boss, a former professional poker player. He says he's a statistician by training. On Kalshi, he may place 60 trades a minute, and then he modifies his bids and asks 30 times a second. Diana said that many financial markets exhibit similar patterns of wealth concentration and that more users make money on Kalshi than by day trading on a traditional sports book. She added that Kalshi is no longer running the Pay My Rent ad. In the case of the out-of-work cook, Peterson, he lost his entire stake. He had fallen for a category rife with sucker bets.
It's called Mention Markets. Professional traders say they don't touch those bets because they are unpredictable, and even millions of dollars in data can't give them a reliable edge. The Mention Market bets where users wage on what a person will say during a public appearance, routinely pay out less often than expected, according to the journal. Casual bettors are taking bigger risks than they realize, in part because it's in a phenomenon, it's called a long shot bias, in which bettors, driven by excitement, overvalue unlikely events. Monthly trading volume on Kalshi Mention Markets, which dwarfs Poly Markets, exploded since mid-2025, according to The Block. The bets are popular with the young users. The sites are courting, including influencers who promote them on social media. But paying for data for all types of bets, Polymarket and Kalshi make a simple pitch. Users can monetize what they already know to make a quick buck that has made the world aware of it. Yet more than 70% of Polymarket users lose money, according to the journal. A working paper last month from researchers in French and Canada have similar findings. They found that the gains on prediction markets go almost entirely to sophisticated traders, while long shot bets and unsophisticated traders take losses. The journal's analysis of Polymarket trading data indicates a typical user is down between $1 and $100. The least successful 10% of the Poly Market traders may have lost an average of $4,000 each, but we know of people who have lost $40,000. Some make emotional decisions following their gut or based on information they've gleaned from public sources. A self-described problem gambler in Connecticut lost $2,000 in one day betting on the Super Bowl on Kalshi, all during the tense fourth quarter. The 31-year-old in Indiana who called the trading a drug lost $5,000, betting nearly daily on sports on Kalshi in the first month of the year. In contrast, the prediction markets have increasingly drawn firms staffed with dozens of employees that pay millions of dollars for specialty sports and finance data, and they run their own trading algorithms. They aim to win against the students, recreational gamblers, and other low-volume traders who make up most of the users on the sites. In traditional gambling, bookmakers set the odds. They take in the bets, and they pay off the winners. In prediction markets, there is no house, and users instead trade with other users. The platform themselves takes in fees of the trades, which can vary based on the price of the contracts a user buys and the type of market and other factors. In a Soho office, a college dropout stared at a computer screen that showed the flow of millions of dollars in bets on the price of Bitcoin. Samuel Wood left Princeton this year and collected a $500,000 check from the Alliance Capital, an accelerator for crypto startups backed by prominent Silicon Valley investors. Wood moved with four friends to New York to trade prediction markets full-time, betting on sports, politics, and the future price of cryptocurrency. Our early competition is market makers, he said, referring to other firms like his that continuously, quote, buy and sell their positions. He declined to disclose his company's profits or losses, but said it has between $500,000 and $1 million deployed across Polymarket, Kalshi, and other smaller prediction markets. The former professional poker player, Boss, made more than $668,000 on Kalshi on sports bets, according to his public profile on the platform. He said he started taking trades seriously 3 months ago. In addition to the speed of his trades, he is rigorous about how he prices his bids and asks. The easiest money is going to be in sports, he said. Sports has the attention of all the sick young men. By sick, he means gambling addicts. On Kalshi, he observed a large number of casual traders just bet yes on what they hope will happen. That's not what you see in crypto or in stock exchange where people are trading securities. Jonathan Ryan is co-founder of another firm with
a dozen staff like him. They're all college students. The firm is among the top five traders, and they bet on crypto prices on CallSheet, and Ryan says it has turned $1,000 into seven-figure profits. The company pays more than $200,000 a year for living data feeds and AI coding agents and servers, and they use algorithms to execute live trades, tens of thousands a day. Most of these professional trades serve as market makers. CallSheet and Polymarket said they rebate some market maker fees and sometimes even pay them for providing liquidity. It's a story of two different young men. Jonathan Ryan is part of a company that pays for data from third parties and uses algorithms to execute tens of thousands of trades a day. Then we have John Peterson, the out-of-work cook who lost $41,000 on a Mention Market bet. Mention Market bets hinge on a single question. Will a public figure say a certain word? Traders on CallSheet bet more than $28 million on whether President Trump would say phrases such as cartel, Somali, or hockey during his State of the Union speech. In total, users bet about $181 million on Mention Markets in the month of February. The journal analysis, which looked at the CallSheet data, indicated that Mention Markets pay out far less than other bettors are expecting based on the listed odds. The journal also says 35,000 completed Mention Markets on CallSheet and found that on average, yes trades on Mention Markets priced at just 50% winning probability. And that's only 40% of the time. Since the contract's prices are meant to match other odds, those bettors are overpaying. Trades on these markets often exhibit the long shot bias, routinely losing money. And the journalist says, on the average, Mention Market trades put money on yes on the first price they see. A common pattern for the retail traders will lose 11% of the money they bet. Those returns are worse than most Vegas slot machines, according to research from the University of Nevada. And a CallSheet spokeswoman acknowledged that Mention Markets face long shot bias, but said Mention Markets weren't representative of the platform overall pricing and weren't a good analysis. She added that CallSheet's analysis shows Mention Markets were priced more accurately in the 4 hours prior to an event. CallSheet has encouraged to actually live stream them.

On May 6th, a high demand is expected, according to the Obama Foundation. Please be patient, the Obama Foundation said in a statement, warning that ticket seekers may experience a wait when they try to make their purchase. Included in the ticket is four levels of exhibits, access to a replica of the Oval Office, and the opportunity to see sweeping views of Chicago from the center sky room. Visit dates from opening day on June 19th through November 30th will be available on Wednesday and will be sold on a time entry basis. Again, tickets are ranging from $15 to $30 and up to nine can be purchased at a time. The Obama Foundation recommends prospective visitors wanting to get tickets on Wednesday to have a few alternative dates and times in mind for their visit if their first choice becomes unavailable. Another ticket option is the Campus Experience Tour. That would be $75 to $95 that gives ticket holders access to a 90-minute comprehensive tour of the campus and the ability to skip the line for the museum and self-guide through the exhibits before or after their tour. Illinois residents have the chance to have free admission to the museum on an Illinois resident free day by selecting a Tuesday time slot and then putting in the zip code during checkout. In Belleville, the diocese now has a new bishop. On March 13th, Pope Leo appointed Father Godfrey Molin, a Benedictine monk and native of Southern Illinois, as the 10th bishop of the Diocese of Belleville. Pope Leo selected Molin to lead the diocese based on his background as a teacher, administrator, and pastor. And Pope Leo said that the Diocese of Belleville was in his heart. Molin is a 60-year-old Benedictine monk from St. Menard Arch Abbey. He was known for his work in liturgical studies, and he served as a pastor and rector in the Diocese of Belleville. He was noted as a distinguished college professor, able administrator, and proven pastor who has served the church for 30 years. Pope Leo appointments highlight a focus on finding a shepherd for the Catholics in the Diocese of Belleville. Molin has indicated that his role involves in the spirit of Pope Leo's teaching, shifting the community from fear to building up the kingdom. Molin was officially ordained and installed as bishop on May 1st of this year at the Cathedral of St. Peter in downtown Belleville. Molin, who grew up in the diocese, succeeds Bishop Michael McGovern, who left the role to serve as the Archbishop of Omaha, Nebraska. Molin was born in Alton, Illinois, but moved into the Belleville Diocese in Salem, Illinois, where he was just 9 months old. He is a monk of St. Minard Arch Abbey and served as the diocesan administrator since McGovern's departure. He is 60 years old. As a son of the diocese since I was 9 months old, I have always been fascinated by the way Christ is present in his wonderful people in Southern Illinois. You are all my people. All my life, I have loved you, he said. Molin took his monastic profession with the Order of St. Benedict in 1992, and he was ordained to the priesthood in 1994. He has a bachelor's degree in history, a master's degree in theology, and a Master of Divinity degree from St. Minard College in Indiana. He received his doctorate in liturgical studies from the Catholic University of America. Apart from serving as a diocesan administrator, he was the vicar general for the diocese and the rector of St. Peter Cathedral. He also served as pastor at Blessed Sacrament Parish and Queen of Peace Parish, both of which are within the Belleville Diocese. He worked as a professor of liturgy at St. Minard College and has authored books and articles on liturgy. Cardinals Blaise Supich of the Archdiocese of Chicago congratulated Molin and expressed his confidence in the appointment. He has distinguished himself as a college professor, an able administrator, and a proven pastor, serving the people of God and church with humility and devotion for more than 30 years, said Supich. We are confident he will be strong and compassionate in leading the Belleville Diocese. We look forward to working with him. McGovern, his predecessor, congratulated him and asked Catholics to pray for him as he assumes his new role. Father Godfrey's years of priestly ministry, prayerfulness, compassion, intelligence, and humor will be great assets as he shepherds the people of Southern Illinois into the future, a future filled with hope.
Thank you for joining me for the Central Illinois News Roundup on Mind's Eye Radio. I'm your host, Wendy Roylance. I will be back with you again on Thursday. Remember, we will.

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1: Good evening. This evening, expect drizzle. Tonight, there could be chance of rain with a low near 49. Wednesday, there is a slight chance of rain with a high near 54. Wednesday night, look for partly cloudy skies with a low near 48. Thursday, look for partly cloudy skies with a high near 64. Get your weather every hour right here on Mind's Eye Radio, your virtual newsstand.
2: In Belleville, it's rainy and 50 degrees. In Fairview Heights and Granite City, it's rainy and 48 degrees.
3: 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The 2026 season of St. Louis Cardinals baseball is underway at Busch Stadium in St. Louis. Mind's Eye will be providing audio description at select games this season, so dig out your Cardinals jersey, grab a friend, and come on down. On Monday, May 4th, the Cardinals host the Milwaukee Brewers. Game time is at 6:45 p.m. On Saturday, May 30th, the Chicago Cubs come to town to play the Cardinals. First pitch is at 6:15 p.m. On Wednesday, June 24th, the Cardinals host the Arizona Diamondbacks. Game time is at 6:45 p.m. On Sunday, July 12th, the Atlanta Braves come to town to play the Cardinals. First pitch is at 1:15 p.m. On Wednesday, July 29th, the Cubs are back to play the Cardinals. Game time is at 6:45 p.m. On Saturday, August 29th, the Pittsburgh Pirates come to town. Game time is at 1:15 p.m. And on Sunday, September 20th, it's our last audio-described game of the season as the Cardinals host the Washington Nationals. Game time is at 1:15 p.m. For the full list of events and links to purchase tickets, visit our calendar at bit.ly/upcoming-ad-events.
4: Boy or girl? That's the first question we ask about new babies, new puppies, and newly found fossils. Fossils? Yep. Experts can tell if an ancient Egyptian mummy or a prehistoric human was a boy or a girl just by looking at the skeleton. Here's how they do it. The human skeleton offers insight into a person's life. It will show the signs of disease, malnutrition, and injuries, as well as aging and sex. Experts can identify a skeleton's sex by looking at two key areas, the skull and the pelvis. Male skulls tend to be larger than female skulls, with heavier bones and a larger brain case. On the face area, there are bigger brow ridges, thicker jaw bones and cheekbones, and the chin is more square than a female's chin, which is generally more pointed. On the other hand, well, not hand, there's the pelvis. The female pelvis is shaped like a wide oval bowl with a large opening at the top and a slightly smaller opening at the bottom. If a female has had children, the pelvis will also show this. The male pelvis is more narrow generally, and the opening at the bottom is more heart-shaped than oval. Experts also use this type of information during forensic investigations. While the eyes may be the window to the soul, the skeleton offers experts a view into a human life. This moment of science came from Indiana University with underwriting from the Office of the Chancellor and Textilery Weavers of Bloomington, Indiana, creating handwoven throws, pillows, and accessories for America's homes since 1979. Today's program was prepared by Sylvia Pambukian with help from Mark Braun in the Medical Sciences Program. We'd like to have your comments and ideas for future programs. Our email is amos@indiana.edu. For a moment of science, I'm Don Glass.

0: Hello, Mind's Eye community. Here are Mind's Eye's audio description events for the week of March 23rd. On Sunday, March 23rd, the Albion Theater presents The Beauty Queen of Leenane at the Kranzberg Arts Center. Showtime is at 2 p.m. And on Tuesday, March 25th, the St. Louis Blues host the Montreal Canadiens at the Enterprise Center. The puck drops at 7 p.m. For a full list of events and links to purchase tickets, visit our calendar at bit.ly/upcoming-ad-events.
1: The hair on our head says much about who we are. Hair can hint at our age, sex, health, personality, and even our occupation. I'm David Ginder. Feathers on birds are just as revealing, as we'll learn on today's Nature Watch. The shape, size, and color of feathers vary from species to species, and even among birds of the same feather. Young birds are covered with down that changes constantly until they mature and their feathers grow in. Adult birds shed their feathers once or twice a year in a process called molting, which allows them to replace damaged feathers and to change their plumage with the season. Feathers can be long or short, soft or hard-edged. Owls need the silent flight provided by soft, loose-edged feathers. Pigeons rely on speedy flight, requiring hard, trim feathers. Ducks have dense feathers with thick undercoats of down for insulation. So all feathers are definitely not alike, and to say that they are might just, well, ruffle a few feathers. Nature Watch is produced in association with the National Geographic Society. To find out more about your world, visit nationalgeographic.com.

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3: Hello, and welcome to the Women's Hour. I'm Mary Ellen. Thank you for joining me. Beginning today with Harper's Bazaar. Astronaut Christina Koch got some of the best sleep of her life in space. By Rosa Sanchez. On the evening of April 10th, four NASA astronauts splashed down in the Pacific Ocean off the coast of San Diego, California, sending ripples of hope through the world, having just accomplished the unimaginable. Christina Hammack Koch, Reed Wiseman, Victor Glover, and Jeremy Hansen had successfully completed their Artemis II mission, becoming the first crewed flight to the moon since 1972, and the first humans to ever see the backside of it, furthest from Earth. Their journey took 10 days, but they had been training for it for years. A couple of days after landing, Koch was still fully living with the zero-gravity wobbles as she became accustomed to touching the ground again. And yet, she found some time to sit down for a chat with Harper's Bazaar. Koch herself broke records with the trip, becoming the first woman to travel to the moon and see the full sphere of Earth from deep space. It wasn't exactly a breeze, but she was quite prepared, having previously been part of the first all-female spacewalk and completed the longest single spaceflight by a woman ever. She spent 328 consecutive days in space during her first mission from 2019 to 2020. For the Artemis II mission, she may have been the only female astronaut to join the voyage, but there were dozens more women in the NASA control room and behind the scenes. As an outsider and a woman, it was a sight to see, and for Koch as well. It was awesome, she candidly said. When I was on the space station, I had some people who I would work with to sort of process and put words to what it was like to do things like the first all-female spacewalk. And one of the things we came up with is, isn't it incredible to do things as the first women in this industry? And how much more incredible is it to have teams of women doing these things? But we've been seeing it for a long time here. Anywhere where accomplishing the mission is the foremost importance, you see women accepting that challenge and meeting it. During our 7-minute talk, Koch and I talked, yes, about her life-altering journey, but also about her space skincare routine and the truth behind zero-gravity sleep. All questions evidently equally important. It's funny because when we got up there, we found out that the humidity was very, very low. And so we all thought that our skin would really dry out. But it didn't seem to as much as I would have expected, she noted. Still, she did moisturize. We had some lotion up there. Federal employees are not allowed to promote specific brands, So sadly, we may never know the exact cream that kept our astronauts dewy amongst the stars. But the absolute best product in her space bag? A packet of cleansing wipes. I would say the one thing that was killer that I had that the guys didn't have, so I ended up sharing until my last one, was these pure aloe wipes to start the day out and refresh your face. Wiseman, Glover, and Hansen may be some of the sharpest, bravest, most experienced astronauts in the world, but it seems they're still men who forgot to pack toiletries. And it became basically a sign of a new morning that I would hand out these wipes to the guys, and we all loved them, Koch added. Koch explained that because of the whole no gravity thing, astronauts can't splash water on their faces to welcome the morning like they're used to, so they have to get creative with their routines. The same goes for their use of sun protection. After all, they're right there. As space's atmosphere doesn't filter out any UVA or UVV when astronauts are exposed to the sun, it's extremely bright and extremely high in UV, Koch said. She added that up in space, you don't actually have sun on your skin very often, but during long-duration missions, it is essential that they carry plenty of sunscreen and some cool sunglasses to shield their corneas. In truth, Koch noted, the everyday space routine is not glamorous, rather often inconvenient and mundane, but it is so special and absolutely worth it. We could do this all cleanly and with only robotics and technology, but we chose to take the challenge of keeping four humans alive, happy, and having, like we discussed, their hygiene routine. Not because it's the easier way, but because it's important to have human eyes, ears, and hearts in space. The one part of her routine that is far better in space than on Earth? Sleep. If you can imagine sleeping and never needing to roll over, never being stiff, never getting too warm in one area, never having to flip your pillow over to the cool side. It's like that, Koch said, dreamy-eyed. I just feel like the whole time, by definition, your body goes into the exact position it wants to be in, without any effort whatsoever. And it is just so peaceful and wonderful. I would take it a million times over. From the New York Times. Other colleges have frat houses. This one has a cookie house. For decades, Carleton College in Minnesota has kept a place where students and others can come, bake, and share. After a recent renovation, we checked in. By Ron Lieber. Northfield, Minnesota. As midnight approached on a Monday in late March, the new oven in the Carleton College cookie house was showing some strain. It was running about 20 degrees too cool, a bit of intel that each successive cook had passed along since early afternoon. A baker had mistimed some of her butter cookies. Another engaged in an experiment she referred to as choose your own adventure scones, including a strawberry cardamom escapade that literally fell flat. Serafina Schutt worked her pie dough as two fellow students rattled off a detailed recap of a recent Fromm, a prom-like party put on by the school's six ultimate frisbee teams. She tried to tune it all out as her crust refused to come together. "Your pie can smell fear," she said. Carlton's Cookie House is not a frat house. Carlton doesn't have any. A dorm, a dining hall, or a student union. But it is a place where anyone from the campus, at nearly any hour, will find a pantry stocked with the ingredients for making chocolate chip cookies. They can bring other provisions and bake whatever they want, but cookies are the thing that prospective Carlton applicants often hear of before they learn anything else about this small liberal arts school just over 40 miles south of Minneapolis. Cookies are the snack that drop-ins most hope to find. Students and locals have been descending on the modest twin-gabled house at 110 Union Street since 1947, when it began serving a weekly Sunday brunch. The cookies, and there are sweets in the kitchen much more often than not, arrived later. Last year, the college, which has a little more than 2,000 students, finished a renovation that expanded the kitchen and added tile backsplashes overlaid with photos of undergraduates cooking there through the years. It also upgraded the house's guest room. There, for a modest donation, guests with some connection to the college can stay overnight, as I did recently. But the Cookie House is mainly for the students, including those seeking a quiet place to study or a musical rehearsal space. And it's a home for the hungry, where you never know when a junior from San Antonio named Maya Allen will be baking her grandmother's pumpkin bread in a Café du Monde coffee can. The place is officially known as the Dacey Moses House, and its story begins with Candace Kelly Moses, Dacey, or Dace for short. Mrs. Moses and her husband moved into the house in 1922. She worked for the school, first for the treasurer's office and then in the library, retiring in 1969 at the age of 86. For decades, she ran a kind of all-comers salon on her own time. At one point, an undergraduate a cappella group, the Singing Knights, began practicing there. She baked for them, and they were so enamored that they named their 1967 album Dace and Knights. Mrs. Moses also served the Sunday brunch. All kinds of Carls, as the students call themselves, would come, from first-year undergraduates to much older alumni. She was an old woman trying to make pancakes and eggs for everyone, said Julia Uhleberg Swanson, who worked for the college for 34 years. She did not have money. She had bills all over town. To reduce Mrs. Moses' workload, students started helping with chores and settled into a baking routine, bran muffins and juice, beer muffins and coffee. So when Mrs. Moses died in 1981, she left her home to the college's Alumni Association. Her husband and son were deceased. In her will was a request that students be able to use it in substantially the same manner as it was used during my lifetime. Day-to-day management was taken over by a small group of students and someone older to oversee them. For years, that was Ms. Uleberg Swanson. The college and donors pitched in on ingredients, wages, and upkeep, which now cost about $70,000 per year. Cookies became the snack that drop-ins most hoped to find, and still do. Chocolate chip, perfect chocolate chip, oatmeal chocolate chip, spiced double chocolate, butter, cowboy, biscotti, and more. But the cookie house contains multitudes, and when Ms. Schutt arrived on campus last fall, she added some of her own treats to the mix. She grew up in rural Vail, North Carolina, where her mother was a high school food and consumer science teacher. Her grandfather taught her how to make roux and bechamel. She learned fractions from recipes. She bakes her buttermilk biscuits in a cast iron skillet. I've changed my original recipe to one with pretty loose instructions, she said. It's more like a guideline situation. But on that late night last month, she took a few liberties with her great-grandmother's shredded apple pie. Having solved the dough problem, she moved on to the apples. The shredding happened on a box grater, but she didn't peel the fruit. I was on the Apple Festival planning board in high school, she said, as if to fend off an arched eyebrow. At 12:30, the pie was cooling on a side counter, with a label listing its allergens. In the morning, students popped in for a breakfast slice on the way to class. Before the pie seekers came through, Luis Oviedo and Sean Zhang were hard at work. The two undergraduates are this year's house residents, sharing a basement room, while their supervisor, Holly Kelchner, lives upstairs. The pair are paid to cook for and host the Sunday brunches, tend to the overnight guests, and keep the house tidy. They also help oversee seven other student workers who clean when things are dirty and bake when there is nothing to eat. Morning meals are their specialty. Mr. Oviedo hails from Texas, the land of the breakfast taco. He is a flour tortilla man and believes they are not made well by anyone supplying any store anywhere near Northfield. They taste like the package to me, he said. So he makes his own, using his grandmother's recipe, but subbing out the vegetable shortening she uses with butter, as a number of growing cooks do. As he rolled out a dozen, his work partner shook a saute pan and moved peppers around with chopsticks. It is difficult to know what Mrs. Moses would make of all these improvements, but there are house rules that would likely please her. High on the list is this. You can eat your fill of what you make with ingredients from the house, but you must leave what's left for others who might stop by later. The spirit behind the leave your leftovers rule is centered in the house's history. Mrs. Moses, according to those who knew her, would let students sleep on her porch in the summer, and dispensed life advice to anyone who asked. She kept scores of alumni letters of love and gratitude, which now sit in boxes in the college's library, along with other Cookie House lore. Mrs. Moses also imposed another house rule: no discussion of politics or religion. But with her passing, people couldn't help themselves from grasping at the sacred. Soon after her death, a Carlton trustee expressed his hope that the home would become a place of ministry in her absence. Ms. Uhleberg Swanson, the former Cookie House manager, is the daughter of a Lutheran minister. Ms. Kelchner, who assumed that role last year and bakes a luscious apple pie, is enrolled in a Unitarian Universalist seminary. I see my work in the house as the most humbling way to put my training to use, she said. Radical hospitality is ministry to its core. Continuing with the New York Times. Older women see themselves in style. Increasingly, runway models reflect that wrinkles and gray hair mean spending power. By Vanessa Friedman. This month, Vogue did something it had never done before, something most people thought it would probably never do. It put two 76-year-old women on its cover. Sure, they weren't just any 76-year-olds. They were Meryl Streep and the Vogue overseer, Anna Wintour, and they were there in a meta way to discuss the mythology around The Devil Wears Prada 2, in which Ms. Streep plays a version of Ms. Wintour. But still, 76. Actually groundbreaking, went one comment on the magazine's Instagram post. The irony is that in breaching the age barrier, Vogue made itself seem not old, but of the moment. These days, as Ms. Wintour wrote in the magazine, I feel age is actually an advantage. Or so it is beginning to seem in fashion. The most recent round of fashion shows, which ended last month, were notable not only for the almost total lack of size diversity on the runway, but also for the fact that they were taking one giant step forward when it came to another aspect of inclusivity. Age. The Chanel show opened with 50-year-old Stephanie Cavalli, who was one of 15 models over 40 on its runway. Bottega Veneta had 9 older models. Tom Ford, 9, women and men. Givenchy, 8. Balenciaga, 5. Louis Vuitton, 4. And this isn't counting the famous older models, like 52-year-old Kate Moss, who appeared on the Gucci runway, 57-year-old Gillian Anderson, who closed Miu Miu, and the 7 art world insiders, including 79-year-old Ming Smith and 52-year-old Amy Sherald, who walked at Carolina Herrera. Put another way, according to data from the fashion search engine Tagwalk, 5% of the top 20 brands included at least one curve or plus size model in their runway shows, but 100% included an older model. In fashion speak, older is defined as merely over 30. But, said Alexandra Van Hoot, the founder and chief executive of Tagwalk, what we're really seeing is that the brands are increasingly embracing models with visible signs of age, such as gray hair or wrinkles, signifiers that tend to appear closer to the 50-year mark. And not just on the runway. At Celine, the designer Michael Ryder invited 77-year-old Joan Juliette Buck, the French Vogue editor turned Substacker and radio host, to sit front and center for the show, along with the 50-somethings, Naomi Watts, Sarah Paulson, and Tracy Ellis Ross. At Low, Jack McCullough and Lazaro Hernandez star guest included 76-year-old Sissy Spacek, making her first appearance at Paris Fashion Week. Age has become something brands seem genuinely proud to highlight, Ms. Van Hoot said. Even beyond the runway, a movement has burgeoned in which fashion or fashion-adjacent people choose to emphasize rather than erase their age. The former supermodel and current Estee Lauder ambassador, Paulina Porizkova, 61, has been spearheading the discussion on Instagram, where she reveals her laugh lines and age-related weight gain in makeup-less photos and underwear videos to her 1.4 million followers. Joining her is Ms. Buck, who posted a close-up bathroom mirror selfie before the most recent Celine show, captioned in part, "The face I never thought I would have." The shot, she said, inspired more positive feedback than pretty much anything else she has done. Then there is the recent discussion of menopause and perimenopause that has supercharged a new segment of the beauty market and that is led by women like Ms. Watts, Halle Berry, and Gwyneth Paltrow. It's a striking shift in an industry that has long been famous for fetishizing youth. And it stands out in a world where viewers are inundated with images in which every sign of age, every wrinkle, hollow, age spot has been filled in, tightened, filtered, lifted, or otherwise erased. Speculating on the work someone has had done, even someone in her early 30s, has become a parlor game everyone can play, and artificial intelligence has made constant modification and reinvention a part of our visual diet. There's a backlash brewing to the airbrushed age. Courting the silver dollar. There's a practical reality agencies and the industry have to face, that older women have the purchasing power to buy the stuff being presented, and they have a desire to see themselves and their lived experiences in these spaces, said Romay Gordon, a 52-year-old former model who returned to the catwalk a year ago. Ms. Gordon began modeling as a teenager in Jamaica in the early 1990s. She found some success, but her career never really took off, and she stopped after only a few years to finish college and then manage a modeling agency. A year ago, after her partner died, a friend persuaded her to step in front of the camera again. In September, she was booked for Dario Vitale's first and only Versace show. And in January, she walked the Chanel Couture runway, followed by the Chanel Ready to Wear show. Now, she said, she is having her best season ever, and she isn't alone. We recently scouted a woman who was over 60 in the supermarket in the countryside outside Paris because we're seeing more of an uprise in demand for older models, said Talisa Carling, the director of IMG Models. The currently popular term or euphemism for such mature models is, she said, generational. Pointedly, when Pierpaolo Piccoli, the creative director of Balenciaga, was trying to cast a broad spectrum of people for his most recent show in Paris, he said it was easier to find older models than plus-size ones. 2 years ago, it was common to see the girls with different shape of the bodies, he said. Now it's over. This year I had to fly them in. Even though economists have been talking for decades about the power of what is referred to as the silver dollar or the gray market, fashion has generally given the idea short shrift in its public-facing initiatives until now. The reality is that half of the spending power is in the 50-plus cohort, and half of the growth in spending power is in the 50-plus cohort, said Gemma D'Auria, the global co-leader of fashion, luxury, and specialty retail practice at the McKinsey consulting firm. At a time when the growth of luxury has slowed or stalled, ignoring a major consumer group is simply not good strategy. Indeed, according to the Federal Reserve, more than 70% of all the wealth in the United States is concentrated in the over 55 age group, which is also responsible for more than 45% of consumer spending. This is reflected in part in what Ashley Mears, a model turned professor of sociology at the University of Amsterdam and the author of Pricing Beauty, The Making of a Fashion Model, called The New Visibility of Older Women in Public. See, for example, Martha Stewart on the cover of Sports Illustrated at 81, or Demi Moore at 61 on the awards circuit for her role in The Substance. Yet, it's a paradox because they don't look their age, Ms. Mears said. For women who are successful in their fields and need to be visible, which usually happens later in life, the message is you need to do work to look good, and that's expensive. Connecting youth with class and wealth and creating further barriers to entry at a time when fashion needs to take them down. That may be why Matthew Blazy, the artistic director of Chanel, said he felt it was important that when it came to the models in his Chanel show, we didn't change their looks or try to make them younger. He wanted his message to be more, come as you are. Ms. Gordon, who has not had any cosmetic work other than facials, said this approach was common across her shows. "They don't want to put any makeup on me," she said. "I'm grateful they think my skin is in good condition, but a little eyelash won't kill anybody." Mr. Piccoli added, "We all want to show powerful women, even in their vulnerability, and pride in showing your age is a symbol of strength and power. To cover that up or disguise it is to subvert the very idea fashion is now supposedly selling." Coveting the old stone house. Fashion has had moments of embracing age. In 2024, Bathsheba Hay put on a show featuring only women over 40. And Olivier Rousteing sprinkled his Balmain runways with mature models, white-haired models like Carmen Del Orfeis and Mae Musk have had long careers. This time around, the consensus is that the phenomenon may signal systemic change. "I don't actually think it's a trend," Ms. Carling of IMG said. "I think it's structural." In part, this may be because embracing at least some of the realities of age is a relatively easy way for fashion to demonstrate its awareness of the wider world. Age inclusivity is a relatively safe space for fashion because it doesn't challenge the core aesthetic, which is around a relatively thin model, said Emily Huggard, an associate professor at Parsons School of Design and co-director of its Size Inclusion in Fashion Lab. Size inclusivity demands a more structural change around production. But this is about more than just money. Ms. Buck started acting again when she was in her 50s, after a career as a writer and editor of French Vogue. She was cast as a French culinary school administrator in the 2009 film Julie and Julia, after which she said, "One of the producers came over and said, 'It's so great you haven't done anything to your face. You're going to get so much work because that's so rare.'" More common, at least in public, is the message coming from influencers and celebrities, where being transparent about your cosmetic work has become a trend in itself. Consider 70-year-old Kris Jenner, who told Vogue that her new facelift, the one that made her look almost the same age as her daughters, was her version of aging gracefully. "There's always two poles in any movement," Ms. Buck said. "There's this pull toward being post-human, shinier, newer, cloned, etc. The sense that people have elevated the lacquered surface of the machine over the body. On the other hand," she said, "there's a corresponding pull toward, I'm real." "I think we like old stone houses," she continued. "We have the value of antiquity. If you haven't tweaked yourself, it's like you have a working fireplace that's been going since 1680. We're authentic." Authenticity is, of course, one of the current buzzwords.

luxury, Mr. Blazy said. He felt a hunger, he said, for difference. It's not just influencers and celebrities who have become the vehicles for this version of ageless sameness. It's political figures, too. And there, the trend is even more fraught, as many MAGA women have embraced the plumped and smoothed Mar-a-Lago face. It has become an expression of a larger social swing toward exaggerated norms and old-fashioned patriarchal gender roles, rather than simply a cosmetic fad. Ms. Buck put it this way. For all women, there's that line between choosing to be malleable and pleasing and to conform with the collective norms or refusing it. More and more, she said, they are saying, no, I'm not playing that game. From the Boston Globe. We've turned a simple stroll into a whole thing. By Beth Titel. My name is Beth, and I'm not optimizing my walks. I'm not staggering through my neighborhood in a weighted vest, a pack mule in Lululemon, supercharging my calorie burn and smug about bone density. I'm not doing math while I walk, constantly checking my Whoop, my watch, and my Aura to make sure I'm doing a certified zone 2 walk, my heart beating at 60 or 70% of its max, whatever that may be, to improve mitochondrial function, whatever that may be. I'm not Japanese walking, though Oprah has blessed it, not heading out at my regular pace for 3 minutes, then speeding up, then slowing down, then speeding up, and so on, so that if I'm walking with a friend who isn't following Oprah's command, I'll pull ahead and soon will grow too distant to talk. I'm not walking on an incline to enhance posterior chain engagement, or backward to counteract gluteal amnesia. I'm not spending over $100 on iridescent Vibram finger shoes to feel Mother Earth beneath my feet, one articulated toe at a time, as I commute through downtown crossing. I'm not sashaying through a forest in hopes of strengthening my immune system by spending time with trees, or doing 12-3-30, even though the treadmill-based walking workout made its creator, Lauren Giraldo, so famous she now has more than 1.1 million followers on her YouTube channel. I'm not joining Equinox so I can take a precision walking class, or downloading an app to teach me Tai Chi walking, which would increase my postural awareness, even as the eventual challenge of trying to cancel my subscription leaves me slumped in exhaustion. I'm not vibing a hot girl walk, rocking a matching sports bra and micro short set, wearing pink Beats Studio Pro headphones, and carrying an iced coffee for my Insta, all the while focusing on gratitude and personal goals as I stride, cooing to myself, "You're a babe." But you know what? Despite pressure from influencers, maximizers, and the fitanistas, I was at peace. I walk a lot, to distant interviews,
to far-flung physical therapy appointments.

0: to so many places that when my sons were young and we were going to visit my parents in Connecticut, they got nervous. "Do we have to walk?" they asked. I figured that what I lacked in add-ons, I made up for in miles. But the house always wins. And in early April, inevitably, there it was, the study I knew was coming for me. Walking is America's favorite workout. Experts say that's a problem, read the headline on a health-focused site called Mind Body Green. A problem? Despite Nike's recent slap, "Runners welcome, walkers tolerated," read the now-removed ad in its Newbury Street store window, walking has enjoyed enviable press. Soon, story after story extols its positive impact on blood pressure, stroke prevention, digestion, sleep, creativity, cognition, and even fight reduction. When someone yells, "Walk it off, buddy," buddy's not expected to first grab trekking poles. But alas, researchers who analyzed data from the CDC's Behavioral Risk Factor Surveillance System found a catch. They looked at which physical activities adults reported as their primary form of exercise. Then they cross-referenced that data with federal guidelines to see how various groups fared. The walkers scored second to last on the combined aerobic activity and muscle strengthening metric, placing ahead of the lawn-slash-gardening cohort, but behind people in the fishing-slash-hunting category. "Excuse me while I carbo-load before I sit in a beach chair for 5 hours with a pole stuck in the stand next to my Yeti." I needed to speak with the study's lead author, a West Virginia University Extension physical activity specialist, an assistant professor named Christiane Albidiso. I tried to keep my tone neutral when he picked up the phone, but I could hear the edge. "Is walking good for you?" I demanded. "Absolutely," Albidiso said, so cheerfully that I suspected I was being trolled. He began by extolling its ease and affordability, and even spoke skeptically about weighted vests. I was nodding along smugly until he started to say things like, "Walkers just need to add in body weight resistance training." And, "If you walk faster or up a hill, for sure that's better than walking 3 miles per hour on a flat surface." I know I should have grabbed one of my many never-stretched resistance bands, but instead I channeled the catchphrase popularized by Billy Crystal, "It's better to look good than to feel good." And look, there, in the New York Times, was the news I needed. "You too can walk like a model," the headline read. The story explained that I needed to open my chest as if I were greeting sunshine with my body. I had to pretend laser beams were shooting from my eyes to get the signature stone-faced look and to achieve the proper gait. When I walked my imaginary catwalk, I was supposed to imagine my feet splashing into puddles. And so it was that I went for a walk, chest out, laser beams shooting, enthusiastically calling out, splash, splash, splash with each step, like a preschool teacher determined to make the best of a rainy field trip. I was ranting about splashing when I ran into a neighbor walking her dog. It was sunny out, and I was about to explain myself, but she seemed undaunted. "We should take a walk sometime," she said. From Fortune: the more women earn, the more housework they do. Inside the paradox, a Wharton economist calls an existential problem for men. By Katharina Gionio. There are more women in the workforce. Women are earning more than men and are still doing more housework. He doesn't know where the toilet paper is. He doesn't know who the pediatrician is. He has never planned a meal, started a load of laundry, or thought about what time school pickup is. And somehow, none of that is considered a problem. Weaponized incompetence, or the practice of being so helpless that the labor simply falls on someone else, has long been a feature of domestic life. But Wharton economist Corinne Lowe has spent years researching the data, proving what many women have quietly suspected. It isn't a quirk, a personality flaw, or a bad habit particular to certain men. It is, at this point, a structural constant. And it's getting worse as women enter the workforce in greater numbers than their male counterparts and out-earn them in greater numbers. Lowe, an associate professor of business economics and public policy at the Wharton School, who has been at the school since 2014, is the author of Having It All: What Data Tells Us About Women's Lives and Getting the Most Out of Yours. The book details her research in how the division of labor in the household overwhelmingly falls on women's shoulders, even as women continued to earn more. For Lo, not only have we long moved past the idea of a stay-at-home wife waiting for her breadwinning husband to come home from work, or the Marge Simpsons or Betty Drapers of the world, but we now are entering a cultural dynamic where women out-earn, out-work, and outperform their male counterparts and are still putting in more labor at home. Men's time doing housework is about the same as it was in the 1970s, she told Fortune. And that's true whether or not the woman earns more money or the man earns more money. That stagnation, she argued, is the central reason women feel like progress has stalled. Because it has, at least on one side of the equation. The assumption based off classical economic theory was that as women earned more, the domestic scales would naturally balance out. More income meant more leverage, the thinking went, and more ability to negotiate a fairer split of the cooking, the cleaning, the laundry, the kids, the pests, the hosting, the whole laundry list, the mental load of running a household. And despite this, Lowe said, that hasn't changed, even though external factors on labor have. Working in the office and working at home. Even when a wife out-earns her husband, she still does almost twice as much cooking and cleaning as her lower-earning partner. Lowe used a real-world scenario from her research. A couple consisting of a nurse and an Uber driver, where the woman earns 4 times more per hour than the man, and yet she still carries the heavier domestic load while he logs more hours at work. The programming is there, Lowe explained, describing how deeply ingrained gender expectations lead men to equate contribution with paid work hours, even when the math argues against it. It would actually be more helpful if he stayed home and took the kids off from daycare so she could pick up a shift as a nurse and the whole household would be richer. There's also been a dramatic transformation in how Americans parent. Parenting time has exploded since the 1990s, and the burden has not been shared equally. Working moms today are spending more time with their kids than stay-at-home moms when we were kids, she said. Men have increased their parenting involvement somewhat, but Lowe said that doesn't equate to the effort moms are putting in. When men cite dropping kids at daycare or trading off bedtime stories as evidence they're doing their part, the data, Lowe said, tells a different story. Because overall, parenting time has risen so dramatically for everyone. The gap with their wives has actually widened instead of narrowed, but when it comes to that more routine household drudgery, men's time has not changed at all. Now, with AI reshaping labor markets and displacing the higher-paying, male-dominated jobs in tech and adjacent fields, Lowe sees the stakes getting higher. The old household logic of he earns more, so she handles more at home, is being upended. Lowe argued that the cultural infrastructure to absorb that shift doesn't exist. I think it's an existential problem for men to learn to step into new roles and to actually pull their weight at home, she said. Because suddenly she's her household's breadwinner, but he's claiming he's useless in the kitchen and he doesn't know where the toilet paper is. He doesn't know who the kid's pediatrician is. What concerns her most is that the current moment is reshuffling economic roles without doing the deeper cultural work. What I'd like to see is that we are actually reshaping gender roles more deeply, and not just reshaping earning power, she said. What's shifting is earning power, but the deeper gender roles actually aren't being reshaped. Until that changes, women will keep doing what Lowe describes as playing the career game on the hardest possible difficulty setting, with no cheat codes and none of the behind-the-scenes support that makes it look easy for everyone else. And that brings us to the end of the program. I'm Mary Ellen. Thank you for joining me. And please join me again for the Women's Hour.
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2: Good evening. This evening, expect drizzle. Tonight, there could be chance of rain with a low near 49. Wednesday, there is a slight chance of rain with a high near 54. Wednesday night, look for partly cloudy skies with a low near 48. Thursday, look for partly cloudy skies with a high near 64. Get your weather every hour right here on Mind's Eye Radio, your virtual newsstand.
3: In Belleville, it's rainy and 50 degrees. In Fairview Heights and Granite City, it's rainy and 48 degrees.

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2: Hi, this is Ling, and I'll be reading from the May issue of Macworld. First article is called, I used my AirPods to talk to someone in another language, and it actually worked. Apple's new translation feature isn't seamless, but it's amazingly functional. Last fall, Apple gave its new iOS 26 live translation feature an instant upgrade, AirPods support. Like a real-life version of the Babelfish compatible AirPods paired with an up-to-date iPhone can now be inserted in the ear to provide instant fluency across 9 languages. For example, the earbuds listen to conversation in Spanish, use AI to translate it in real time, and speak the English equivalent directly into your ear. You then reply in English, and your iPhone will translate this back to Spanish. The translation is displayed on screen, but there's a button to make it read it out loud. It's a beguiling concept. But it's not a new one. Earbuds paired with Google Translate, such as the Pixel Buds, were capable of this function way back in 2017. They just weren't all that great at it. As so often in the past, Apple is trying to take something other companies have done before and do it better. Has it succeeded? Now that live translation has expanded to the EU with iOS 26.2, I set up a video call with a German-speaking colleague from MacVelt and popped in my AirPods Pro 3 to test the live translation feature, which is still officially in beta, I should note. I was pleasantly surprised. Setup. Better in person. Let's get started. First things first, before doing any translating, you need to download your choice of language. This takes a few minutes, so try to plan ahead rather than waiting until you're mid-conversation with an angry Frenchman. Open the Settings app on your connected iPhone and open the AirPods menu. Scroll down to the translation section and tap on languages. At the top, you'll see any you've already downloaded, while those that are available will be listed below. Pick one or more and tap to download. Once this is sorted, activating translation is relatively easy. Press and hold on both earbuds stems at once, and they'll automatically switch to live translation mode. The only potential hiccup is if you've got several languages downloaded, particularly if your last translation was to or from a different language than the one you want now. You can change these in the Translate app by going to Live and then selecting either their language or your language to switch languages. There isn't yet an option, as there is for the written and visual, but not conversational, functions of Google Translate to say detect language and thereby cover all bases. So far, so good. And for face-to-face translation, activating the feature is simple and intuitive. You may, however, run into issues when trying to use the feature over an online video chat, as I did. The problem was that the AirPods were desperately keen to auto-pair with whichever device they thought I was using. I needed them connected to the iPhone for the translation. But as soon as I started up a FaceTime call on my Mac, they jumped to that. As soon as I opened Notes on my iPad to check the script, they jumped to that. So I was constantly having to apologize and fiddle with the Bluetooth settings to make sure the AirPods stayed on point. It should be said in Apple's defense that the company has given live translation direct integration with the FaceTime and phone apps, as well as providing APIs that will let third parties do the same for Zoom, Teams, and the like. So this sort of multi-device juggling shouldn't be necessary. You can just open FaceTime on the iPhone and manage the whole thing, conversation and translation alike, from there. I simply found this integration unintuitive, and besides, I wanted to recreate the experience of talking to someone on the street, which seemed best simulated by holding up my iPhone to words coming from a different source. This is a long-winded way of saying that if you really are just speaking to someone on the street and you've taken the time to set things up and test them out in advance, it should be a breeze. Just anticipate a few tech hiccups when you involve multiple devices. Understanding what was said to me. With the setup finally sorted, we were able to begin our conversation. This was more exhausting than I had expected. I had prepared 4 scenarios: at a hotel, in a restaurant, on a plane, and in a bar, with a secret bonus round where we were going to spontaneously talk politics. But the conversations took longer than I anticipated, so long that we ran out of time and energy for the restaurant and politics chats. Why were the conversations so slow and tiring? Because of the delays. My colleague would say a sentence in German, and the AirPods would generally wait until well into the sentence, often to the end, before starting to give me the translation. In written form, we are encouraged to be punchy, but conversational sentences can have numerous subclauses, so the delay can be substantial. I wondered if this delay might have something to do with the grammatical character of the German language and its habit of shunting crucial verbs to the end of the sentence. But a similar test with a Spanish speaker confirmed that the feature simply cannot turn around a translation in true real time, so there will be no fluency in your conversation, regardless of the language. The good news is that live translation's accuracy, at least from German to English, is astonishingly good. In his role as hotelier, my colleague told me about rooms and breakfast arrangements in a special event involving 237 Christmas tree sellers, and it all came through clear and comprehensible. As a flight steward, he explained landing times and delays and a situation with a man in my seat. Finally, switching careers to bartending, he told me all the ingredients in a delicious local cocktail and named the total I would need to pay for a selection of drinks. In every scenario, I understood the overall gist with ease and virtually all the specifics. That's not to say that the translation was flawless. The software was confused by the German term for a boarding pass, which it translated as simply a card. The name of a cocktail, my colleague told me, was mangled. But these were very minor quibbles that never derailed the conversation in any serious way, making myself understood. Ideally, both you and your conversational partner would be wearing compatible AirPods, so your English is translated live by their babblefish, just as their language is translated by yours. For planned business meetings, this may be possible, but it's unlikely to be the case in the average tourist context, so we stuck to the asymmetric approach. Having waited for a translation of my colleague's words, I replied in English, and a German translation appeared on my iPhone's screen. When speaking face-to-face, it's probably easiest to simply show this to the doctor, barber, or police officer you're speaking to. There's another small delay while your words are translated, but it appears quickly enough. And again, my colleague confirmed that the accuracy was excellent. Next to each chunk of translated text, you'll see a little play button. And if you tap this, it'll be read out loud. This is a nice option, and the accent was convincing in our test. But it adds yet another delay to what is already a long-winded process. Having said his piece, my colleague had to wait for this to be translated, for me to reply, for that to be translated, for me to press the button, and for the words to be read out. Understandably, several times he began replying before my official translated response had been read out. Although this should only be an issue when you're partner actually does speak English, in which case you could just dispense with the AirPods altogether. Again, the translation, while sometimes slow, was very reliable. I was able to reserve rooms, request a sea view, and be denied on the flimsy pretext that Munich isn't anywhere near the sea, order a wide range of drinks, navigate a variety of social situations, and never really have to repeat myself. My colleague was in the position to hear both English and German renditions of each comment I made and professed himself impressed by the accuracy. Verdict. Okay, final quibbles. The translations are split into little chunks, and sometimes these seem quite arbitrary. I found myself tapping play on one bit and it spat out the end of one thing and the beginning of another, rather than a coherent remark. It also annoyed me that the software deleted the chat history the second I took out my headphones. That's particularly annoying for a journalist who would like screenshots to post in this feature. But it also takes away a potentially useful note of details you may subsequently forget. Could this be a privacy-based decision? I'm not sure. Add in those delays, and I'm the first to concede that my tests with live translation wasn't painless by any means. In fact, I found the whole thing draining, but it was thoroughly impressive nevertheless. I was also astounded by the software's ability to translate with a very high degree of accuracy and comprehensibility in nearly real time. While you shouldn't expect a fluent or socially comfortable conversation while using your AirPods, you can expect an extremely functional one. That's a win in my book. Next up is an article called "The iPhone Fold Can't Just Be a Folding iPhone." Apple's foldable hardware will be great, but the user experience needs to be just as good. Folding phones are everywhere. There are enough of them that our friends at TechAdvisor have maintained a best folding phone guide for several years. Samsung even just came out with a tri-fold phone in a very, we made a razor with even more blades sort of approach. While folding phones have gotten quite good over the past several years and are reasonably popular considering the high price they command, $1,500 or more for the best models, the expectations for Apple's long-awaited folding iPhone are a lot higher. Apple has avoided making a folding iPhone for years, even while the problems with screen creases and wonky hinges have more or less been resolved. A folding iPhone is going to have to be more than just, it's an iPhone, but it folds. It has to enable you to do things you can't do with a non-folding iPhone, going their own way. A plethora of leaks has given us a decent picture of what the iPhone Fold will look like. A book-style folding iPhone, somewhat squatter and wider than its contemporaries in the Android space, with an external display around 5.5 inches and an internal unfolded display a little under 8 inches. The back will have two cameras arranged in a horizontal plateau, similar to that on the iPhone Air, but it will have Touch ID in the power button rather than Face ID and volume buttons along the top edge. Most of the left side of the device will be occupied by the display and battery, giving it the highest battery capacity of any iPhone yet. Rumors say north of 5,000 milliampere hour. But all of that is just hardware. It matters, of course, but it doesn't give you a reason to spend twice as much on an iPhone that folds. People aren't out there clamoring for a wider iPhone that costs $2,000 or more. The real reason to buy the iPhone Fold will have to be the software. And that's one part of the picture we don't have any real information about. What could you do with a folding iPhone? Obviously, folding phones make for good lean back on the couch and consume content experiences. Unfolded, the two-hand experience and larger display make for better web browsing and video watching. But sleek design and it's bigger on the inside probably isn't going to make the folding iPhone a success. The iPhone Air put a premium on design at a high price, and by all accounts, it did not go well. Apple will need to add significant capabilities to iOS if it wants the Fold to be a success. iOS just isn't made for a screen that is wider than it is tall. The outside display can look and act more or less like your iPhone. But with those dimensions, a lot of apps will need interface updates. But what happens when you run an app on the inside display? Is it just a wider version? Will Apple let you run two apps side by side in split screen? It seems obvious that this would be a capability, but again, that's what every Android foldable can do. And it's not the sort of thing that makes everyone rush out to spend $2,000 on a phone. Since iPad OS is already iOS with extra big screen features, perhaps the folding iPhone will actually run iPad OS. On the outside screen, apps would run in a full screen view like an iPhone. But inside, you'd get a dock, multitasking, support for a keyboard and mouse or trackpad, and all the other goodies added in iPad OS 26. Add in support for Apple Pencil, and the iPhone Fold could, in fact, be a hybrid iPhone and iPad device that starts to make a lot more sense. After all, the iPad mini has a screen size of 8.3 inches, just half an inch bigger than the reported size of an unfolded iPhone Fold. They even appear to have similar aspect ratios. Maybe you wouldn't pay $2,000 for an iPhone that unfolds to a bigger display, but would you pay that much for an iPad mini that folds up and fits in your pocket? I still expect more than that, though. For starters, every folding phone has to deal with the everyday use case of, I have something open on the outside screen, and then I unfold my phone to use the inside screen. What happens to that app, how it behaves through that transition, is an area ripe for innovation. The easy thing is to simply show that app on one half of the inside screen, or perhaps provide an option to open such apps across the entire inside display. I hope Apple is thinking a little more deeply about it and surprise us with something delightful. Accessories are another opportunity to do something special. Cases would need to be specially designed to work around the hinge. Maybe they can do other things, like provide a fold-out stand for watching videos or working with a keyboard and trackpad. Maybe the phone is too thin to attach an Apple Pencil for charging, but the case can provide the required stability. More than just an iPhone that folds. iPhone is a popular enough brand that Apple could definitely sell a number of them if it were nothing more than an iPhone on the outside and a bigger iPhone on the inside. Even at the rumored $2,000 plus price, just being the first folding iPhone with a posh design and excellent marketing would make it the must-have aspirational gadget of the holiday season. But over time, selling an iPhone that costs twice as much as an iPhone Pro is going to have to come with more than just a gee-whiz quality. The wow factor of folding phones is several years in the rearview mirror. And the novelty of being the first one from Apple is sure to be short-lived. To continue to sell folding iPhones month after month, year after year, Apple is going to have to make it do something that no other iPhone can do other than fold in half. Next is an article titled, Apple Just Turned an Entire Generation of Kids into Mac Users. At just $499, the Neo is arguably the most compelling, future-proof laptop for students. For years, Chromebooks and low-cost Windows laptops have dominated the education sector for one primary reason: aggressive pricing. Some models sell for under $200, making them easy to deploy at scale. They're also more sensible than entry-level iPads, thanks to the more mature operating systems, larger displays, built-in keyboards, and fuller feature sets. That dynamic is about to shift, however. With the new MacBook Neo, Apple is set to disrupt this long-standing formula, positioning itself as a serious player in education. Until now, a truly affordable MacBook that parents and schools could justify for kids didn't exist. Apple's cheapest laptop started at $999 with the MacBook Air. Starting at a mere $499 for education, Neo is catering to this untapped market for the first time. Before long, many students will either be using a MacBook Neo or asking for one. long-term gains. The MacBook Neo's starting price is a calculated decision. Apple could have easily charged more and still sold plenty of them, but short-term profit isn't the primary goal here. With such a low starting price for students, Apple is ensuring Macs will begin showing up in classrooms all over the world, winning over younger generations and getting them accustomed to Apple hardware and software. By introducing students to the Mac at a young age, Apple potentially secures them as lifelong customers who will later spend much more on higher-end devices. Plenty of Chromebooks and Windows laptops cost less than $499, but they don't have the design or ecosystem Apple does. The MacBook is an established premium line, and at just $499, it's bound to become the new cool at school. iPhone's BFF. Back in the days when I was a college student, I sold my mid-range Lenovo laptop right after I switched from Android to iPhone. Instead of a Mac, I opted for an iPad to keep things in sync with my iPhone while I worked. Within a couple of years, my entire setup was converted to Apple-made products that worked seamlessly together. Many parents buy their kids' iPhones for similar reasons. They can easily AirDrop notes, add them to shared photo albums, and track them with Find My, set screen time limits, approve purchases, and much more. When they grow up, these kids will want a laptop that works just as well with their iPhones. The MacBook Neo offers native integrations with iOS, including iPhone mirroring, notification forwarding, universal clipboard, plus the practical iCloud sync for photos, notes, contacts, files, and other data. No Chromebook or Windows laptop can beat that. Full desktop experience. Another reason parents and schools may want to prioritize the MacBook Neo over a Chromebook is that it runs the full version of Mac OS. Chrome OS is essentially a glorified web browser that doesn't offer the same set of advanced apps as the full OS. While the MacBook Neo may run an iPhone chip, users will get to install professional Mac software, such as coding tools, photo editors, and other comprehensive desktop apps. Apple doesn't say how long it will support the MacBook Neo with software updates, but it's safe to assume it'll be longer than any of its mid-range rivals. Cheap laptops often get quickly neglected by their manufacturers, as they focused their resources on supporting flagship machines. Neo users will get the latest security patches, AI enhancements, and other new Mac features for years to come. Far from an iPhone 5C. When the plastic iPhone 5C flopped, Apple learned how not to build cheap products, switching to the SE model, which maintains the premium materials for budget iPhones and watches by incorporating dated components. The MacBook Neo is an evolution of this successful formula that sacrifices certain technologies for design and features that matter. According to Macworld's Michael Simon, who got to try the notebook at Apple's hands-on event, the MacBook Neo feels as premium as the MacBook Air. It features a sturdy aluminum chassis, reliable Magic Keyboard, albeit not backlit, stunning display, decent audio system, and more. Sure, you're missing out on some higher-end specs available on Air and Pro MacBooks, but it doesn't feel like similarly priced low-grade laptops. Beyond its durability, the MacBook Neo also caters to students in and youngsters by offering vibrant color options, including citrus and blush, plus the more subtle silver and indigo. The selection can add a fun aspect to a serious productivity device, making it appealing to a broader range of customers. If pretty much everything about the Neo is superior, why would anyone still want to buy another cheap laptop? Hi, this is Ling, and I'll be reading from the May issue of PC World. The first article is called, Will Apple's MacBook Neo Kill Budget PC Laptops or Save Them? Let's hope good, affordable PC laptops survive. PC vendors always track Apple. Sometimes they copy. But this time around, I wonder if we'll see PC laptops emulating the Apple MacBook Neo. Apple's new budget laptop smashes through all current PC expectations. The news on our side keeps dropping ever-worsening details on memory shortages, price increases, and product delays. And yet, the same day that reviews went live, Asus CEO C.Y. Hsu revealed that a lot of discussions about how to compete with the Neo already have happened within the PC industry. Truthfully, I'm turned around by this development. Apple historically left PC enthusiasts cold. We could be compelled to give the M-series chips their flowers, but we didn't love the MacBook price point or overall ecosystem. Too expensive, too restrictive. On top of that, there were the years of stingy hardware configurations, an opinion our sister publication, Macworld, even shared. We, on the PC side, always had higher performance at lower cost, especially when memory was readily and cheaply available. But that was then, and this is now. And now, apparently, is an upside-down world where Apple swoops in with plush vibes in a budget laptop. The $599 MacBook Neo, which is just $499 with an education discount, has a lot of appeal, especially for normal PC users. The specs may not look immediately impressive. The Neo sports a mobile A-series chip, the 6-core A18 Pro, first launched in the iPhone 16 Pro, 8 gigabytes of memory, and smaller SSDs. But as my veteran colleague Roman Loyola's review notes, the A18 Pro keeps up with its M4 sibling in single-core performance, keeping it snappy during everyday tasks. This laptop then pairs that silicon with a 2408 by 1506 screen rated at 500 nits, about double the brightness of your average budget PC laptop. Housing everything is an all-aluminum shell with a total weight of 2.7 pounds. You can get a cheaper budget PC laptop, sure. You can even get a cheaper budget PC laptop with more RAM and a larger SSD. I easily found several examples of competing products from Lenovo, Asus, and Acer. But you'll compromise on the CPU age, the build materials, plastic, and the weight. Plus, that extra memory may not give as much of a performance boost as you'd hope in Windows 11. And that's only the picture right now. PC vendors have been vocal about their struggles. A recent analyst report even says that the era of bargain-priced PCs is behind us. But if they intend to rally, maybe this could give a shot in the arm to affordable Windows computers, because Apple is poised to win over users. Out of the blue, I've heard interest in the Neo from people who've spent decades defaulting to the PC. One particular friend already owns three PC laptops, one newly purchased last fall as a hedge against the RAM apocalypse. But in his words, the Neo is cheap enough for him to try out, especially since it'll integrate smoothly with his iPhone. The question is whether PC vendors can truly compete. In the fight over memory and shaving costs, Apple has the advantage. I wonder where PC vendors can recalibrate, where they can plump up specs. Until now, it seemed a race to the bottom, with old hardware increasingly propping up the needs of penny-pinched users. Time will tell how the MacBook Neo shapes the PC industry. At the very least, it's a bit of unexpected hope and optimism. I definitely did not have it on my 2026 bingo card that Apple would drop the most exciting laptop news I've seen in a long while. Next is an article called Teenager's Gemini Mistake Locks Family Out of Google Accounts. A 14-year-old got his entire family locked out of decades of email and documents with one poor choice, throwing their lives into digital chaos. I did a lot of stupid stuff when I was 14 years old. I'm glad that back then, the online world was in its infancy, and none of my escapades were harmful or salacious enough to make it into some kind of eternal digital infamy. Not so for one underage Google user in the UK. According to his parent, some indiscreet activity has locked his entire family out of their Google accounts, causing chaos. Heads up, folks. This story is going to involve horny teenagers doing horny teenager things. But what happened, or at least what happened according to a Reddit poster, may be worth considering for all parents. According to this anonymous post on the Legal Advice UK subreddit, a 14-year-old boy was using a shared family tablet, which had parental controls enabled. The kid opened the Gemini app and proceeded to do, well, horny teenager stuff, which the poster describes as role play and pleasuring himself, including using the Gemini Live mode with access to the tablet's camera. The good news is that Gemini recognized what was happening with an underage user and locked down the 14-year-old's user account, though this seems to have taken a couple days. The bad news is that every other Google account connected to the tablet got the same lockdown. First both parents, then the boy's sister, followed by an older sister who's in college elsewhere in the UK. According to the post, five people, three of whom are adults, have been cut off from their email, documents, and other personal information, all because of one teenager's mistake. All of our entire family's Google accounts were linked to that tablet. Google banned them all, writes the poster. Everything gone. 15 years of business, completely inaccessible. All my emails, all my documents saved in Google Drive. Even my website was linked to my Google account, and that's been locked down too. I don't know how I'm going to pay my mortgage in 3 months' time. My daughter was having a breakdown in Scotland because her dissertation is due in 7 weeks. I tried to book a flight to see her and realized I couldn't do that without an email address. My whole life is completely fucked, writes the poster with understandable frustration. Is there any legal mechanism I can use to get all my Google accounts back?

reaction. And we've seen that the nature of generative AI and large language models make it particularly difficult to lock down explicit or harmful material. But taking the post at face value, the parents and other members of the family did nothing wrong. They even did the right thing with a locked down child account on the tablet. But they, and apparently Google, didn't account for the possibility of a kid using Gemini's camera access in this kind of situation. And now 5 people's lives have been thrown for a loop. I don't envy the parents their task, getting hold of a human at Google for technical support. It's a Sisyphean struggle at the best of times. Even major YouTubers who earn the company a huge chunk of change can have a hard time getting access. For a regular user, and for an issue this delicate and complicated, this is a nightmare scenario. For whatever it's worth, I'm reaching out to professional contacts at Google about the situation. I assume they won't be able to say much about the user's problems for reasons of privacy. But hopefully, a little wider attention will help elevate this particular case and find a solution. I'll update the story if I get a substantive response from Google. Next is an article called Inside Project Nova, Firefox's biggest redesign in years. The Firefox browser is readying for some major changes. Almost any browser is at a fundamental disadvantage in terms of users and influence. That is, unless you're Google or Microsoft. But that hasn't stopped Mozilla, which is reshaping its Firefox browser in a Project Nova overhaul, while threading the needle between AI, privacy, and additional features. The simple question is this: why aren't more people using Firefox? And what could convince them to come back? It's a lot to take in, and the Our PC Worlds, Alana Yi and I spent with the head of Firefox, Ajit Varma, flew by. One of the fundamental problems browser developers like Firefox have is that there's absolutely nothing stopping users from taking a few seconds, downloading the free Firefox browser, and moving ahead. But they don't. StatCounter says only 3.5% of American users use Firefox, and that's down from years past. That seems to slightly bother Varma, who is trying to prepare users for a flurry of new features, he says, will all be done in about 2 months. Before I joined, from the outside looking in, I thought the problem was vision, Varma said, after a bit more than a year on the job. When I came in, there was idea after idea. Here's an operating system. Here's mobile. The problem was really execution. So why is Varma here? To make the case that it's time to try it out again. I don't think that we're doing a good enough job of telling our story, Varma said. I'd rate product development an A, but our storytelling is maybe an F. The Firefox Project Nova revamp sounds like a little wild. Firefox was released in 2004. Peaking with a 32% market share as archived by Wikipedia. Over time, the browser became an early champion of privacy, blocking pop-up ads, and helping promote the concept of extensions. It was released as open source, unlike many of its competitors, and it still uses the Gecko rendering engine, which differentiates it from many rival browsers based upon Chromium and its Blink rendering engine. One of the good things about having Gecko is that unlike a lot of the emerging AI browsers, they kind of all look the same, Varma said.
These are

0: all built on top of Chromium, whereas we have this flexibility to create a more modern browser. That quote-unquote modern browser revamp is called Project Nova, and it will update the interface for the first time in about 6 years. Early prototypes have leaked out, but it sounds like users might have the option to tweak and tweak some more. How much will this be available in the settings? How much will be available via AI? It's hard to say, and it appears that several options might still be on the board. The question I asked was about people in the wild vibe coding browser extensions and whether something like that would sync with Varma's vision. But maybe AI will mean something more? Like every tech company, we're really excited about the velocity increases from AI. And so we have a lot of internal prototypes that are up and running, and extensions is one of them, Varma said. But a lot of things we're staring includes questions like, can you customize your homepage? Can you add widgets? Can you change your background in whatever way you want? Definitely the idea of extensions and just customizations in general is, can you create more of a like a natural language interface that lets people do everything they want, Varma added. For example, we announced an update that we're doing to our design, which is called Project Nova. And a lot of people didn't like the rounded corners modernization. Now we can let people pick how round they want their corners. People care, so we put it in the settings. There's really no reason for anyone to say, this is your browser, you can do whatever you want, Varma concluded. What else can users expect? According to Varma, bringing back Firefox compact mode. Better tabs, better tab management, and better settings. Privacy features, including an improved VPN and relay email masking. Smart Windows, which will be Firefox's first foray into bringing some AI intelligence to the user. An improved new tab experience, including widgets. Tiptoeing into AI, Mozilla's Firefox team has the same problem as any other app developer. AI can be a tool, but one that a subset of users feel very strongly about. Last November, the team talked about AI windows, or smart windows, where Firefox attempted to thread the needle. If users generally interact with AI within the browser, should the browser be redesigned to accommodate it? Put another way, if a user can select a search engine, shouldn't they be allowed to select an LLM too? Firefox thinks so. It's a sensitive subject. A recent version of the browser allows users to turn on or off specific AI features, such as translations. You can also relegate an AI LLM to a sidebar, or you can toggle off all AI features entirely with a single switch. Users take this very seriously, Varma said. He recalls one user interaction. They said, no, there's a button that says continue, Varma said. I explained that it's opt-in, but they insisted it was a dark pattern. They expected a toggle or a switch to confirm their choice. But Varma also acknowledged that the concept of a browser is somewhat outdated. When you look at the term browser, it's very antiquated in the sense that there's static content. And when I click on the content, I get to the next link, Varma said. With apps, it becomes more bi-directional. There's more rich engagement with AI. Instead of being a browser, it's becoming a generative system, but it's not doing it in a negative way that prevents the person's incentive from creating the content in the first place, Varma said. The difference between Firefox and other apps is that Mozilla has no incentive to prioritize a particular app or service. A choice screen could deliver a variety of models, probably curated by Mozilla, Varma said, or nothing at all. Varma dismissed Edge as a Copilot app and Chrome as a Gemini app. I think that's what happens when companies feel like they've won, and then they have this new goal. That's when they start making changes that aren't in the user's best interest, Varma said. We don't have any other goal at Firefox other than to build the best browser and preserve an open internet. Mozilla does use AI tools to build Firefox, Varma acknowledged. We are using AI tools, but we do have a stance that every piece of code in Firefox has to be touched by a human, he said. Paid Firefox is happening. Mozilla and content creators share a very vague similarity. Some of their income comes from search engines. In 2024, the last year Mozilla publicly published income statements, the company made $585 million, about 86%, of its revenue from Google as the primary search engine. But if user activity moves away from search to AI-driven LLMs, what then? Varma said the company is keeping its options open. Providing a choice for users also equates to choices for Firefox itself. We don't yet know how we will monetize, Varma said. Maybe we'll have a subscription. Maybe we'll do a distribution deal. We're keeping our options open because we still want our products to be consumer-led. Varma also said the on-again, off-again relationship with businesses is apparently on again, with an enterprise version of the browser in place. If that sounds familiar, that's because Mozilla was talking about this back in 2011. We are working on an enterprise version of Firefox, Varma said. It's actually one of the things that I am very excited about. We'll always have a free version, but the enterprise version is for companies and governments in parts of the world that are worried about their dependency on big tech. A lot of this is around the banner of digital sovereignty, and they're asking if we can provide small tech or open source solutions. And so this is one thing where we can offer similar solutions, but then, you know, there are services that people are willing to pay for, like businesses and stuff. Mozilla also has some history in an upsell model. Version 149 of the browser added a free VPN with a usage limit. But Mozilla VPN protects multiple devices, not just your browser. It's $4.99 per month. Varma said the browser-based VPN service requires logging in with a Mozilla Firefox ID. And that ID is tied to the amount of data the VPN consumes, with a max of 50 gigabytes. Otherwise, the company doesn't track your browsing history. The instant that the traffic is served, it is no longer retained, Varma said. In the upcoming months, you'll see more VPN endpoints in the countries Mozilla serves, Varma said, though the company is working with partners. It's not clear how many entry and exit points per country Mozilla will build out, but Varma said it is not trying to do sketchy things like put multiple endpoints in a data center and position them as separate locations. Firefox first, Firefox forever. Finally, Varma pledged that more of the integrations you'll see in the browser will make sense. Historically, products at Firefox were siloed or designed in their own little environment. Now, products like the Relay email masking service will extend beyond five masks. A monitor, which helped scrub personal information from data sites, survived the 2024 layoffs, and it redirected some development efforts away from privacy and into Firefox proper. Monitor will be integrated into the password manager, Varma said. Still, the point remains unchanged. Firefox first. That was a mistake on the Firefox side that we are now fixing, and that actually, VPN being the first example, all that will be very well integrated within the next 3 months, Varma said. Next is an article called Decode Your Windows Crash Logs with This Free AI Tool. 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Even as a tech writer who writes about Windows, I can still be left stumped when my system crashes and throws a cryptic error. Troubleshooting means digging through forums, hoping some other lost soul has had the same issue and posted about it. The whole process is time-consuming. So to keep me from exploding at my screen, I now employ a neat little tool called Windows Crash Assist with AI. It's a lightweight application that detects system crashes and uses AI to provide explanations and solutions for crash events. Basically, it's a translator for your Windows system crashes. No more decoding technical jargon. This tool analyzes the crash and produces easy-to-read explanations. Then, like that one tech-savvy friend you wish you had sitting next to you in these moments, the AI layer breaks down everything in plain English and helps you find the fix. It's not just generic advice like update your drivers either. It actually gives you useful feedback. It's a simple, effective, and time-saving tool that everyone should be using. Everything you want when your computer decides to have a meltdown. For those who follow Try This, you may remember I highlighted one of my favorite websites called Tiny Tool Town in an earlier newsletter. It's where I found this wonderful Windows Crash Assist with AI software, which is just another reason why it's worth digging around to find cool stuff on that site.
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2: Good evening. This evening, expect drizzle. Tonight, there could be chance of rain with a low near 49. Wednesday, there is a slight chance of rain with a high near 54. Wednesday night, look for partly cloudy skies with a low near 48. Thursday, look for partly cloudy skies with a high near 64. Get your weather every hour right here on Mind's Eye Radio, your virtual newsstand.
3: In Belleville, it's rainy and 50 degrees. In Fairview Heights and Granite City, it's rainy and 48 degrees.

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4: Good day, all. Brad Dearborn here. It is Tuesday, May the 5th. Yes, happy Cinco de Mayo to you all. Time for us to dive into today's edition of the USA Today. And as we do, we start out, as always, on the front page looking for lead articles. We find this headline: authorities search for special forces vet accused of shooting wife. Authorities in Tennessee are combing through the wilderness trying to find a military special forces veteran with extensive training in survival tactics accused of shooting his wife. Deputies responded the morning of May 1st at about 1:30 a.m. after Craig Berry allegedly shot his wife during a domestic altercation and then fled into the woods, according to the Stewart County Sheriff's Office. Berry is believed to be armed and dangerous and very familiar with the area, according to the Sheriff's Office. He was still on the run as of May 4th. Berry has a warrant for second-degree attempted murder for the shooting of his wife, officials said. Berry's wife was taken to a medical facility, and her condition has not been made public. The sheriff's office and other law enforcement agencies searched the woods and surrounding areas, starting with Gray's Landing to Highway 232 and River Trace Road in Dover, Tennessee, in the northwestern part of the state. A trail camera picked up an image of Berry in the wooded area wearing camouflage. Authorities are still looking but have no idea if he's still in the area, according to the sheriff's office in an update on May 2nd. Berry could be receiving outside help to help evade law enforcement. This could be a lengthy process in apprehending Berry, the sheriff's office said. Berry is a retired Special Forces veteran and has extensive training in survival tactics. He's an excellent swimmer and diver and is in good physical shape. He's armed with at least one handgun and is believed to have taken extra ammunition. He's not believed to have any phone or means of communication with him. Nearby residents were asked to keep their doors locked and report any sightings of Berry by calling 911. Agencies including the Tennessee Highway Patrol, Tennessee Bureau of Investigation, Department of Homeland Security, and U.S. Marshals Service are all involved in the investigation and the manhunt. And we move on next to this article. NASA astronaut spots fiery debris from International Space Station. Quite a light show. A NASA astronaut aboard the International Space Station captured a striking sight of what he suspected to be pieces of fiery debris whizzing through the Earth's atmosphere and breaking up. Chris Williams, who reached the orbital outpost in November with two Russian cosmonauts, has become well known for his astral photography during his mission. In February, for instance, he photographed views of Lunar New Year celebrations as the space station flew over China. The latest celestial phenomenon Williams managed to document came at the end of April. Williams, though, wasn't even expecting to spot the space junk as he was awaiting the arrival of an uncrewed vehicle landing to the ISS with more supplies. The International Space Station has been stationed in low Earth orbit for more than 25 years, typically about 260 miles high, where it's been home to astronauts from all over the world. Throughout its lifespan, the station has served as a test bed for scientific research in microgravity and has in years past opened itself up to private commercial missions. The Orbital Laboratory is operated through a global partnership of space agencies, including NASA, Roscosmos, the European Space Agency, the Japan Aerospace Exploration Agency, and the Canadian Space Agency. More than 290 spacefarers from 26 countries have visited the ISS, including 170 from the United States alone, according to NASA. Williams was scanning outside the International Space Station's cupola on April the 27th for the arrival of Russia's Progress 95 cargo spacecraft, which had launched days earlier on a resupply mission, when he spotted something else instead. Below the space station was a bright object blazing through the Earth's upper atmosphere above West Africa, Williams said in an April 30th post on social media. Williams shared video and images of the phenomenon, which he suspected was orbital debris or a satellite breaking up. "It was quite a light show," Williams said. "Whoa, this might top your fireworks video. Epic," NASA astronaut Zena Cardman replied on Instagram. Cardman's time aboard the space station recently overlapped with Williams' mission before she departed in mid-January with her crew 11 astronauts. Williams is among seven astronauts who are part of Expedition 74, now living and working about the International Space Station. Williams and Russians Sergei Mikhaev and Sergei Kudsverchov arrived in the end of November on the Soyuz MS-28 spacecraft. The most recent arrivals were spacefarers who are part of a mission known as Crew 12, a joint venture between NASA and SpaceX. Crew 12 included NASA astronauts Jessica Mayer and Jack Hathaway, the European Space Agency's Sophie Adenow, and Russian cosmonaut Andrei Fedayev. They arrived February 14th at the ISS for a 9-month stay. And this next article takes us into the area of holidays and seasonal events. The headline reads, "Why this 4th of July has fire officials and veterans bracing." America will mark its milestone birthday this summer with a bang. Quite a few, actually. Ahead of the country's 250th anniversary, firework retailers and pyrotechnicians said they're seeing surging demand. From coast to coast, communities are preparing giant shows, and families are looking to spice up their backyard barbecues. "Independence Day is going to be the grandest 4th of July that we've seen in 50 years," said Julie Heckman, executive director of the American Pyrotechnic Association, a trade group. Phantom Fireworks, the largest fireworks chain in the country, has already seen an uptick in traffic and is expecting its greatest sales ever, Vice President Jessica Dragieu told USA Today. "Everybody's gearing up for it." But not everyone is excited. Fire officials in drought-stricken western states say the expected uptick in explosions is ratcheting up their anxiety. "We're definitely bracing for what could be an unusually busy summer as people celebrate," said California State Fire Marshal Daniel Berlant. Fireworks sparks tens of thousands of wildfires across the U.S. each year, causing deaths, injuries, and millions of dollars in property damage. In mid-April, a blaze tore through more than 10 acres in Lake City, Florida, in the northern part of the state, after embers from a firework ignited dry vegetation. Out west, officials are on especially high alert. Low winter snowfall and hotter-than-normal temperatures have set the stage for what's expected to be a dangerously dry summer. Some areas have already begun restricting water usage. A single errant firework ember could smold acres of land. Chris Burnett, Fire and Life Safety Section Chief for the Colorado Division of Fire Prevention and Control, said the state is very concerned with the dry landscape. While he acknowledged this summer will be drier than most, Burnett said, Colorado is used to arid conditions. His team is warning people about which fireworks are off limits and how to dispose of them properly. Anything that shoots off the ground or explodes, like bottle rockets, cherry bombs, and mortars, isn't currently allowed in the state. But Burnett said he isn't blind to people's desire to celebrate. That's why, hearkening back to the nation's founding era, the state is promoting bucket brigades to limit the damage of illegal fireworks. At the time of the American Revolution, the term referred to the line of colonists who would pass down buckets of water to help quench a neighborhood fire. Colorado is using the term to encourage people to soak spent fireworks in a bucket outside overnight. While people in Colorado are all too aware of the wildfire threats, Burnett said it can be enticing for them to drive to another state and buy illegal fireworks. Most fireworks enter the U.S. from ports in Southern California. Berlant said he's seen an explosive growth of illegal fireworks pouring into the country in recent years. Most of the explosions and even injuries are from illegal fireworks or the unsafe usage of fireworks, he said. Deaths and injuries related to fireworks skyrocketed last year, with firework-related injuries rising by 52% year over year, according to the Consumer Product Safety Commission. While states determine what types of fireworks they allow, the federal government sets baseline safety standards. In 2025, Berlant's agency confiscated millions of pounds of pyrotechnics that didn't meet those requirements, though that wasn't enough. Seven people were killed in a July 1st explosion at an illegal fireworks warehouse in Northern California. In early April, eight people were charged in connection with the incident. This year, Berlant said fire and law enforcement agencies are working together in California to stop illegal distributors. While education is number one, enforcement of keeping the illegal fireworks off our streets really has been an increased strategy, Brunette added. Military veterans with post-traumatic stress disorder can experience distress from the sudden, loud bangs and vibrations of fireworks. And with more fireworks than ever expected to dot the sky across the country this year, some worry there will be fewer ways to avoid such anguish. Passageways, a nonprofit that helps veterans in Kansas, is hosting a 12-hour party for a small group of veterans at an underground salt mine museum. Passageways, a nonprofit that helps veterans in Kansas, is hosting a 12-hour party for a small group of veterans at an underground salt mine museum. The event will feature barbecue ribs and brisket, games and giveaways, sleeping bags, and, most notably, no fireworks. In the 600-feet deep cavern, attendees will not be able to hear, feel, or see any of the fireworks from above. This is truly the first time they're going to have an escape, Passageways co-founder Jennifer Garrison has said. Garrison said she received a phone call from one veteran who had tried everything from earplugs to noise-canceling headphones. After registering for the event, she said he told her, "I don't think I have to suffer this year." It brings to front of mind all the veterans that got us to where we are and everything they've been through so that we can have the freedoms that we now have, Garrison said. And we move next to an article that gives us our first international view. The headline reads, U.S. aims to reopen Hormuz. Ceasefire tested. Updates from the Iran war. The ceasefire between the United States and Iran appeared more delicate than ever on Tuesday, after the Islamic Republic launched attacks on the United Arab Emirates and the United States sank six Iranian small boats. Tensions on the water rose after the United States launched Project Freedom, an effort to unilaterally reopen the Strait of Hormuz, the critical shipping channel Iran closed at the war's start, driving up global fuel prices. The average price for a gallon of gas across the United States on Tuesday morning was near $4.49, according to GasBuddy.

Military officials said two American-flagged vessels passed through the strait on Monday. The six sunken Iranian boats were targeting commercial vessels near the strait, Admiral Brad Cooper said. Iran also launched missile and drone strikes on the UAE, sparking a blaze at an oil facility and leaving three people injured. Leaders from Canada to Saudi Arabia have called on Iran to de-escalate and urged warring parties to return to negotiating a peace deal. A lasting solution, said French President Emmanuel Macron, will only come through the reopening of the Strait of Hormuz to free circulation and a robust agreement that provides the necessary security guarantees to the countries of the region, particularly against the threats posed by Iran in nuclear, ballistic, and regional destabilization activities. Pentagon Chief Pete Hegseth said the small Iranian boats that the Navy has destroyed were carrying only small weapons but were taken seriously as a threat. Any threat needs to be taken seriously, Hegseth said. We're not going to let a threat to gather. General Dan Kane, the chairman of the Joint Chiefs of Staff, told reporters that the 82nd Airborne Division, an Army unit known as the U.S. military's Quick Response Force, made up of paratroopers, was playing a major role in Project Freedom, the military's effort to free up traffic in the Strait of Hormuz. The division has the capabilities for counterinsurgency to counterterrorism to power protection. They use AI for intelligence and operations, he said. He also added that said Iran has fired at small vessels nine times and seized two container ships in trying to close the Strait of Hormuz. But those attacks fell short of the need to restart broad U.S. military strikes on Iran. About 22,500 mariners aboard 1,550 commercial ships are trapped in the Arabian Gulf because of the threat from Iran, Kane said. We anticipate more to transit over the coming days, Kane said, after two commercial ships did pass through the strait. Pete Hegseth told reporters at a May 5th news briefing that the U.S. military's effort to deter Iran's attacks on commercial ships in the strait and open the flow of traffic through the key channel is a temporary effort. Iran is the clear aggressor, he said. As a direct gift from the United States to the world, we've established a powerful red, white, and blue dome over the strait, Hegseth said. The effort, which the U.S. military has dubbed Project Freedom, will not see American forces enter Iranian waters or airspace, he said. It's not necessary. We're not looking for a fight, Hegseth added. And this next article resides in the political section and has a headline that reads, U.S. flagmakers urge new Trump tariffs on Chinese banners. U.S. flagmakers say that half the star-spangled banners sold in this country are made in China, so the manufacturers are urging the Trump administration to impose huge new tariffs on imports rather than wave a white flag after the Supreme Court overturned his emergency tariffs. The American flag, one of the most recognized and sacred symbols of the United States, is being produced abroad and imposed into the U.S. market at prices that no domestic manufacturer can match, said Jen Christensen of FlagSource, a manufacturer in Batavia, Illinois. Flags are just one thread woven into a $1.2 trillion trade deficit with other countries last year that President Donald Trump is trying to eliminate through tariffs that raise money for the government and encourage manufacturers to locate their factories in the United States. U.S. Trade Representative Jameson Greer is sorting through hundreds of proposals in hearings about whether to impose new tariffs based on accusations of unfair trade practices abroad. Greer heard from 60 witnesses last month about allegations that manufacturers overseas relied on forced labor to produce cheaper products.
The probe focused on adversaries such as China and Russia, but also on allies including Australia, Canada, the European Union, the United Kingdom, Israel, India, Qatar, and Saudi Arabia. Hearings start May 5th on accusations that other countries produce more products than they need to sell in the U.S. for far less than domestic manufacturers can match. The American Sugar Alliance, for example, said the industry is threatened by a glut of low-priced imports from foreign countries whose policies have flooded the world market. Countries such as Brazil, El Salvador, Argentina, Colombia, and Costa Rica dramatically increased their sugar production since 2021, according to census data. But Chicken of the Sea International told the government to leave canned tuna alone. The company of a subsidiary of the Thai Union Group said tariffs would jeopardize its $20 million processing facility in Lyons, Georgia, that cooks, cleans, and packs 10% of all canned tuna in the United States. Airlines also oppose tariffs for the aviation industry. About 70% of the industry, aircraft construction, engines, and other components, is dominated by U.S. companies such as Boeing, with $93 billion more sold in exports than brought in imports last year. But airlines don't want to discourage competitors such as plane maker Airbus in France. The U.S. does not need to fix the 30%, the trade group Airlines for America said. The hearings come at the same time Trump is threatening to raise tariffs on cars and trucks from the European Union from 15% rate negotiated as part of a trade agreement to a 25% rate. Trump argued that Europeans were breaking the agreement reached last July because it's still not finalized. Europeans are scrambling to complete the deal to avoid higher fees. The Supreme Court invalidated Trump's emergency tariffs on countries worldwide under the 1977 International Emergency Economic Powers Act. But other statutes allow the president to impose tariffs temporarily under one section of the 1974 Trade Act. To combat unfair trade practices under another section of the Trade Act, or to respond to national security threats under the 1962 Trade Expansion Act. Trump told a meeting of small business leaders at the White House on May 4th, the Supreme Court made an unfortunate and terrible decision. But the good news is he's able to impose tariffs another way. We have other ways of tariffing, Trump said, of raising duties on Chinese imports. A little bit more complex. I like to keep it as simple as possible. In many ways, it'll be better. While considering those options, Trump eliminated the tariff on Scottish whiskey during a visit last week by the United Kingdom's King Charles III. Trump had imposed a 10% temporary tariff after the Supreme Court decision, but removed the duties on liquor to spur trade between Scotland and Kentucky. Trump's decision came after U.S. liquor exporters reported sales fell more than $90 million last year as Canadians removed American spirits from their shelves and Europeans imported less, according to a March report from the trade group Distilled Spirits Council of the United States. The American Distilled Spirits Alliance urged Greer to leave liquor out of any new tariffs. Distilled spirits are geographically distinct, artisanal products governed by strict legal standards of identity, said Amanda Nguyen, CEO of the Alliance. They're not manufactured commodities subject to overcapacity concerns. Bourbon cannot be made in France, and cognac cannot be made in Kentucky. Nearly all of the 6 million U.S. flags imported each year are made in China, according to industry groups, including the Flag Manufacturers Association of America and the National Independent Flag Dealers Association. The independent Old Glories typically sell for $8 to $20,
compared to $30 to $48 for flags made in America, according to the trade groups. Manufacturers are encouraging the administration to impose tariffs of 300% to 500% to combat the imports they contend are swamping the U.S. market. The current duties on Chinese flags is 24.5%. Christensen said without decisive and aggressive action, Chinese imports will continue to devastate U.S. manufacturers, which employ 5,000 workers whose shifts could be cut or factories shuttered. China's Chamber of Commerce for Import and Export of Textiles urged against raising tariffs by arguing they could raise costs on American consumers and would do long-lasting damage to importers and distributors. The chamber also said China has consistently prohibited forced labor, despite accusations from the U.S. Labor Department and international human rights organizations. Trade restrictive measures cannot resolve domestic challenges faced by the United States. They will only force American businesses and consumers to bear the cost of trade friction, the chamber said. And then we move along to an article under this headline. Lawmakers demand answers from the Secret Service and beyond on D.C. dinner. More than a week after prosecutors say a gunman allegedly tried to storm the White House Correspondents' Association dinner and assassinate President Donald Trump, lawmakers, former Secret Service officials, and security experts say that the official response leaves a broader set of questions yet unresolved. The Secret Service says its layered security plan worked in preventing the suspect from reaching the ballroom and wounding any of its VIP protectees. But much remains unclear about what happened outside the agency's perimeter, separating the annual event for about 2,500 people from the very busy Washington Hilton Hotel where it took place. Some said Congress, at the very least, should hold hearings on the shooting, just like it did after the Secret Service allowed another would-be assassin to injure Trump at a campaign rally in Butler, Pennsylvania, in July of 2024, before being shot and killed by an agency counter-sniper. At the April 25th dinner, accused gunman Cole Thomas Allen, a guest at the hotel, was able to sprint through a metal detector at the outer Secret Service perimeter, carrying a shotgun before stumbling, falling, and being restrained by security personnel. Attending the event were not only Trump, but also Vice President J.D. Vance, numerous cabinet members, and others in the presidential line of succession, all the way down to 92-year-old Iowa Senator Chuck Grassley. Senator Josh Hawley, a Missouri Republican, called for an oversight hearing to determine whether the Secret Service deployed enough resources and did its job right, and whether reforms the protection agency had promised after the Butler close call were put in place. Hawley noted in a letter to its Republican chairman that the Senate Homeland Security Committee conducted a bipartisan investigation after Butler, held a public hearing, produced detailed reports documenting serious deficiencies, and developed proposals to address them. This was an important part of a broader effort to understand and fix what had gone wrong, including communications failures, technical issues, and resource shortfalls, Hawley told Rand Paul of Kentucky. The American people, he said, deserve full transparency following yet another apparent assassination attempt of President Trump. One attendee at the correspondents' dinner, Republican Representative Mike Lawler of New York, went even further in a post on X. There were numerous glaring security issues, Lawler said, calling for a complete and thorough review of how the gunman got from his hotel room into a secure area with numerous guns. So far, the Secret Service is sticking with its official position that it did everything right in stopping Allen one floor above where the president and other protectees were dining with journalists and VIPs.
Secret Service Director Sean Curran told Fox News on April 30th that the agency's multi-layer approach worked as intended. Allen did breach the perimeter, Curran acknowledged, but other uniformed officers and agents, a rifle team, and other assets stood between him and the agency's protectees. We do a study. We do blast analysis. And from start to finish, you're talking about 355 feet from magnetometer to podium, where Trump was sitting, Curran said. That's a long distance to get to. Taking everything into account, Curran said, the site was set up perfectly. Trump and the White House staff were standing by the leadership of the Secret Service, and the president personally thinks they did an excellent job neutralizing the shooter and moving him, First Lady Melania Trump, and Vice President J.D. Vance to safety, the White House said in an April 27 statement. The White House said Chief of Staff Susie Wiles would meet with the leadership of the Secret Service and the Department of Homeland Security to discuss security after the shooting. And Grassley, the President pro temp of the Senate and chair of the Senate Judiciary Committee, said he'll review the protective agency's protocols. On May 4th, Secret Service spokesperson Joseph Routh told USA Today that Curran met last week with Republican and Democratic lawmakers in the House and Senate and gave them a comprehensive brief on the security plan and events leading up to the shooting. Still, the public statements defending the Secret Service have not answered a series of questions raised by lawmakers, former officials, and security experts. Juliette Kayyem, a top Homeland Security official in the Obama administration, said she initially thought the Secret Service could conduct its own review of the incident to determine what went wrong and how it could improve. But after hearing Curran's remarks, she told USA Today she now disagrees. Now that this has become so politicized, I don't have much confidence in the Secret Service review, said Kayyem, whose security firm advises host cities and private sector partners on World Cup security. I couldn't believe it when the director said that. It's one thing to say the perimeter worked, but other aspects of the security at and around the dinner raise serious questions, Kayyem said, such as whether the Secret Service should play a larger role in helping secure the space outside its perimeter and in investigating and surveilling potential threats. Allen arrived at the hotel a day earlier with the alleged intention to assassinate Trump and others in his administration. To say everything was fine, Kayyem said, I mean, that's just an absolute joke. Other unanswered questions remain as well about what happened, what might have gone wrong inside and outside the perimeter, and which agencies, if any, bear responsibility. Former Secret Service Director John McGaugh has called for an outside review of his former agency by the FBI, saying, you don't want to investigate it yourself because the public won't believe it. Longtime security consultant James Reno told USA Today that even when the primary security perimeter is strong, the public and adjacent spaces outside of it can present different challenges that are harder to control in real time. What incidents like this highlight is the complexity of securing large, high-profile events that span multiple zones, agencies, and layers of responsibility, said Reno, who is vice president of Shooter Detection Systems and Alarm.com. Tom Lynch, a spokesperson for the Metropolitan Police Department in Washington, D.C., said it's too soon to resolve at least some of the key questions, including how local police agencies like MPD can best support the Secret Service on such events. We're in the fifth or sixth day since this happened, and reviews of this magnitude can take months to years to be comprehensive, Lynch told USA Today in a May 1st interview.
Beyond the shooting itself, the incident has exposed broader questions about what could be security gaps in public areas of the sprawling hotel, which takes up an entire city block several miles north of the White House. The hotel, outside of which another would-be assassin tried to kill President Ronald Reagan in 1981, was open to guests and other visitors during the event, including hundreds of Washington VIPs and journalists attending more than a dozen pre-event parties on various levels of the hotel. Lawler said in his post that no one asked him for a photo ID and that there was no verified list of attendees. There was not a good handle on how many members of Congress were at the event and where they were in the room, Lawler wrote. He also said there were no metal detectors to keep a potential gunman from many pre-parties occurring in nearby parts of the hotel that were also attended by government leaders. At least some of that security is supposed to be provided by the United States Capitol Police, the primary protection agency for congressional lawmakers, including at events outside the Capitol. The agency did not respond to USA Today requests for comment. In emails and other writings uncovered by investigators, accused gunman Allen marveled at the lack of security at the hotel, from being allowed to check in with a small arsenal of weapons to wandering the premises in the hours before he breached a Secret Service security perimeter in an effort to get into the ballroom where the event was underway. "I walk in with multiple weapons and not a single person there considers the possibility that I could be a threat," he said in a letter he wrote to family shortly before the attack that was published by the New York Post. A senior law enforcement official confirmed its contents to USA Today. "The security at the event is all outside, focused on protesters and current arrivals," Allen wrote, "because apparently no one thought about what happens if someone checks in the day before." The Secret Service has said it was responsible just for the immediate perimeter leading into the ballroom on a lower level of the hotel. But McGaugh, former Secret Service Deputy Director A.T. Smith, and other security experts told USA Today the agency needs to examine how Allen was able to move through the hotel with weapons, including descending a stairwell and emerging near a screening checkpoint, areas generally outside the Secret Service's secured zone. The senior law enforcement official told USA Today those areas are the purview of either hotel security or local police, and that the Federal Protective Agency is barred from singling out people for questioning or searches unless they're acting specifically suspicious. And this next article draws from the health and wellness section. The headline reads, "Jane Lynch's dad suffered silently. Then hearing loss came for her, too." Roughly 1 in 7 Americans suffers from hearing loss. Jane Lynch is one of them. The 65-year-old actress and comedian, who became a household name as the ruthless cheerleading coach Sue Sylvester on Glee, first noticed her hearing starting to go in her early 50s. She hadn't experienced hearing loss symptoms herself before then, but she knew what was coming. After all, she'd seen hearing loss play out for her late father, Frank Lynch. Her dad put off taking action on it, but Lynch decided to act fast. She started wearing smart glasses with hearing assistance technology by Nuance Audio and has since partnered with the company to raise awareness about hearing loss and encourage others to take action. One of the biggest obstacles to getting help, Lynch says, is the stigma that still persists. "I had experienced it what happened to my dad, how he kind of started to recede," Lynch said, "and I refused to do that." Speaking at Switch, Vision Innovation Summit in March of 2026, Lynch recalled the subtle signs that her dad's hearing was starting to go. The television in their home started getting louder.
He'd ask people to repeat themselves at dinner conversations. Lynch tells USA Today her dad strongly resisted hearing aids. At the time, she said, the devices were large and bulky, unmissable to observers. Her dad's resistance

mom talked him into going to a hearing doctor, and he got little hearing aids that he never charged. He'd never use them. There was such a stigma in him, and I think it's his generation as well. Though in Lynch's view, wearing a device to hear is no more significant than wearing glasses to see. Many people still have more shame around hearing aids than they do glasses. Perhaps, she says, it's because hearing aids have a stronger association with aging than glasses do. In our society, anyway, it feels like a disability, so people who don't think anything about it, Lynch says of hearing loss, and they also think a hearing aid is the most embarrassing thing in the world, even though you can't even see them anymore. Hearing loss is the third most common chronic physical condition in the country, after high blood pressure and arthritis, per the Centers for Disease Control and Prevention. And it's also on the rise. The World Health Organization estimates that 2.5 billion people will have some degree of hearing loss by 2050. Of course, some who are part of the deaf or hard of hearing community don't view it as a hindrance. Around 2012, right in the middle of her run on Glee, Lynch started noticing subtle signs that hearing loss had come for her, too. She had trouble maintaining conversations in loud restaurants. Eventually, she started avoiding these restaurants entirely, though some were among her favorites. She was diagnosed with elderly onset hearing loss, she says. Presbyopia, or age-related hearing loss, is the most common kind, according to the Cleveland Clinic. The condition made it harder for her to socialize on the set of Glee. The volume kind of went down in my life, Lynch says. Sometimes I would just go back to my trailer, especially when I was working on Glee, because I was working almost every day, and it just got to be too much to try and listen to these young whippersnappers talking to the old lady. And it made me feel old. One of the biggest tolls of hearing loss, Lynch says, is how it makes connecting with others so much more difficult. This challenge often leads many with hearing loss to recede from life. So many who struggle silently either fade into the background at social gatherings or avoid going out entirely. Lynch refused to do that. She uses hearing devices and isn't afraid to ask for accommodations so she can connect with others and make the most of life. It's something she believes would make her dad happy. He would say, "Good for you for looking at it in the eye and doing something about it," she says. And we move next to an article from the literary world. The headline reads, "Trump, Immigration, Gaza." See the topics that won the 2026 Pulitzer Prizes. The winners of the 110th annual Pulitzer Prizes were announced on Monday, with several top awards lauding watchdog coverage of the Trump administration's aggressive immigration enforcement and the overhaul of the federal government. The Pulitzer Prize for Public Service, the board's most prestigious award, went to the Washington Post for its reporting on the administration's sweeping cuts to federal agencies. The outlet received another award for its coverage of the White House's mass deportation campaign. A special citation was awarded to Miami Herald reporter Julie K. Brown for her reporting on Jeffrey Epstein's abuse of young women and how the disgraced financier skirted the judicial system. Other awards went to the Chicago Tribune for its coverage of an immigration crackdown in the Midwestern city last year. Reuters won two awards for their reporting on the technology company Meta and President Donald Trump's expansion of executive power. "The works are astonishing for their excellence," says Marjorie Miller, administrator of the Pulitzer Prizes, before she announced the winners on a live stream from Columbia University. The Pulitzer juries and the board had an inspiring array of consequential reporting and vibrant storytelling to select from. The Pulitzer Prizes, established by newspaper publisher Joseph Pulitzer in 1917, are considered the highest honor in American journalism.

0: York Times won for investigative reporting for their coverage of how the Trump administration has shattered constraints on conflicts of interest and exploited opportunities that have enriched the president's relatives and allies. The Times received two other awards for a podcast by The Athletic, Pablo Torre Finds Out, and Photography of the Destruction of Gaza. The award for explanatory reporting went to the San Francisco Chronicle for coverage that showed how insurance companies use algorithms to systematically undervalue properties. The system resulted in failures for Californians who had lost their homes to wildfires. The Associated Press won the international coverage category for their reporting on mass surveillance technology being used globally, including by U.S. Customs and Border Patrol. A full list of winners and finalists for the 2026 is available at the Pulitzer website. Miller said the award ceremony comes at a time when journalists face tremendous political and economic pressures. She noted the Trump administration's restriction of journalists in Washington and recent lawsuits against media organizations. The Pulitzer Prizes support the First Amendment. We believe in access to government institutions and an independent press. We stand for civil discourse and against censorship, Miller said. Unfortunately, she added, this bears repeating now as media access to the White House and Pentagon is restricted. Free speech is challenged in the streets. And the President of the United States has filed lawsuits for billions of dollars for defamation and malice against multiple print and broadcast media. She also mentioned the financial woes plaguing the journalism industry, leading to cuts at major news outlets and the increasing disappearance of local news sources. Despite the challenges, Miller said, dogged journalists continue to produce inspiring work. The jury received 1,177 journalism entries from traditional and new media in 2025, she said. And now's a good time for us to leap over to the money section of today's USA Today. And as we land on that section's front page, we see this headline from the real estate point of view. Spring housing market stalls with slowest March sales since 2009. February showed promise for the spring housing market. Existing home sales increased, mortgage rates dropped below 6% for the first time in years, and home prices weren't rising as fast as they had been. But that all fell by the wayside in March. Data released by the National Association of Realtors showed that in March, existing home sales fell by 3.6% month over month and 1% year over year to 3.9 million nationally. That was the slowest pace of March home sales since 2009, the NAR said. It is also the slowest pace in the last 9 months. Regionally, the Northeast had the lowest percentage of existing home sales at 11%. The South recorded the highest at 47%, while the West and Midwest sat at 19 and 23%, respectively. Pending home sales nationwide increased by 1.5% month over month in March, but they declined 1.1% year over year, according to the NAR. It continues to be a really difficult housing market for home buyers, and we continue to see a lot of stagnation, said Kate Wood, senior writer and lending expert at NerdWallet. Because of current events in March, like the conflict in Iran, that's something that injected a lot of uncertainty into people's outlooks. The median home price also rose to a new record high for the month of March, reaching $408,800 nationally. Wood said basic economics would suggest that rising interest rates would force sellers to back down on home prices, as there's less demand due to a lack of affordability. But that isn't happening because of the market's large inventory shortage. And it is likely a result of the lock-in effort where homeowners with low mortgage rates aren't selling their homes. Even if someone wants to make a lateral move rather than upgrade, Wood said, it would be much harder to do so while keeping their budget the same. Data from 2024 from the Federal Housing Finance Agency estimated that for every percentage point that the current interest rates exceed a homeowner's interest rate, the probability of their listing their home for sales decreases by 18.1%. And this next article takes us into the world of credit. The headline reads, Spirit Airlines is gone, but its credit cards still work. You can still make purchases with your Spirit Airlines credit card. Spirit Airlines credit card holders will still be able to use their cards for purchases even now that the airline has suspended its flight operations. According to Bank of America, which issued the Free Spirit Travel MasterCard and the Free Spirit Travel More World Elite MasterCard, card accounts do remain active. Don Vecchiarello, a Bank of America spokesperson, told USA Today that the issuer isn't accepting new Spirit credit card applications, but that existing cards will continue to function as normal, though purchases will no longer generate points in the defunct frequent flyer program. Current Free Spirit accounts remain open and active and will continue to be serviced by Bank of America. Free Spirit cardholders can continue to use their card as normal for everyday purchases, and there's no immediate action required on their part, Vecchiarello said in an email. He added that Bank of America will reach out to cardholders about any account updates and said that some may be eligible to transition their accounts to other cards issued by the bank. Bank of America remains committed to serving our Free Spirit cardholders as we work through this transition and will continue to keep them informed every step of the way, Vecchiarello said. And this next money section article takes us into the world of food. The headline reads, Want a refill? McDonald's is changing how you get soda at restaurants. Many have started to notice a difference at their local McDonald's restaurant, and you may start to notice it too. The fast food giant announced in 2023 it would slowly transition away from self-serve soda fountains in dining rooms across the country, with a complete phase-out expected by 2032. Customers will be required to ask for refills at the counter. This change is intended to create a consistent experience for both customers and crew across all ordering points, whether that's McDelivery, the app, kiosk, drive-thru, or in-restaurant, the company said in a 2023 statement in USA Today. The State Journal Register, part of the USA Today network, reported in 2023 that several locations in Illinois had already made the shift. Owner-operators said at the time that food safety, theft prevention, and a lack of dine-in customers had impacted the decision. Brad Davis, who in 2023 owned multiple McDonald's in Springfield, Illinois, said at the time one of his restaurants was selected to be part of the new Crew Pour system, where workers refill customer drinks for them, according to the State Journal Register. He told the outlet, while the experience was an adjustment for customers and staff, complaints were minimal. Although this was announced in 2023, some customers have taken to Reddit recently to point out the changes as it has been rolled out gradually across the U.S. The company did not clarify at the time whether financial or health factors had impacted the decision. The company told USA Today on Monday, May 4th, there's no new information for them to share regarding the decision. And we stay in the food subject area as we see a headline that reads, Celebrating Cinco de Mayo? See deals and freebies on foods and drinks. In honor of Cinco de Mayo, restaurants are rolling out deals to help you celebrate. Cinco de Mayo falls on May 5th every year, this year, and this year it falls today, on Tuesday. Cinco de Mayo, which is Spanish for May 5th, has been used to celebrate Mexican-American heritage every year since the 1800s, according to the National Day Calendar. One of the biggest misconceptions about the annual celebration is that it is Mexican Independence Day, but it isn't. Mexican Independence Day actually falls on September 16th and celebrates when the country gained its independence from Spain in 1810. Fans of Chipotle are in for a treat on Cinco de Mayo. Digital guests can get free chips and queso blanco or chips and guacamole with an entree purchase May 5th using code Cinco26 on the Chipotle app and Chipotle.com, according to a news release. 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
2: Good morning. Early this morning, expect cloudy skies and a low around 50. Later today, there is a slight chance of rain and a high around 59. Wednesday night, look for cloudy skies and a low around 50. Thursday, expect sunshine with a high near 64. Thursday night, look for clear skies with a low near 51. Friday, expect moderate rain with a high near 74. Get your weather every hour right here on Mind's Eye Radio, your virtual news stand.
3: It's rainy and 49 degrees. In Fairview Heights and Collinsville, it's rainy and 46 degrees.
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3: Happy Tuesday, Springfield. This is your hour of the State Journal Register's headlines. We're taking a look at their website yesterday evening, May 4th. My name is Elaine Newton, and we're getting started here with the first article entitled, Data Center Okayed and Restaurants Closing Highlight April Business News. This is by Claire Grant. There's never a dull moment in Sangamon County when it comes to business news. While multiple businesses opened and closed over the course of the month of April, headlines were focused on the approval of a $500 million data center in Thayer, Illinois, and the grant fraud investigation into a Springfield nonprofit. Take a look at some of the top headlines you may have missed last month. Subsection title, What Businesses Announced Plans to or Opened. Looks like there's a word missing in that title. Not sure what it is, but what follows is a bulleted list. So first bullet, Bespoke Cafe is moving into the West White Oaks area, planning on offering American breakfast favorites by mid-May in a grand opening. The diner will be located at 2312 Wabash Avenue, which previously housed Ugly Bar and Restaurant for several years before the Turkish restaurant closed on March 31st. Next bullet, the new Long John Silver's has moved across the street from its original location with a new sleek modern design. The restaurant dropped its anchor and opened at 3112 South Dirksen Parkway. A ribbon cutting was held by the Greater Springfield Chamber of Commerce on April 17th. Final bullet, while Pop in Seoul, owners Jung or Young and Julie Kim first announced their family-owned store in October of last year, the new Korean convenience and food store held their grand opening on April 2nd at 2637 Chatham Road. Subsection title, What Businesses Closed or Announced Plans to or Close. First bullet, a year after FAT Fat Brands announced a series of closures of the popular barbecue restaurant chain to shift business models, Smoky Bones in Springfield abruptly closed on April 29th. With a sign taped to the door, Aaron Mandiz, Senior Director of Corporate Communications at Fat Brands, stated in an email to the State Journal Register, all Smoky Bones locations have ceased operations. Next bullet, the downtown subway has closed for the second time in 2 years. Nestled right next to the old state capitol and Cold Stone Creamery, the subway at 607 East Adams Street closed in mid-April. Of the other five locations which previously closed, 417 South Grand Avenue East Subway is also listed as temporarily closed on Google Maps. Next bullet, Papa Murphy's Pizza announced it was closing one of its Springfield locations in May. Subsection title, What Were Some Other Big Headlines? The Sangamon County Board voted 17-10 in favor to grant Dallas-based Cyrus One a conditional use zoning permit, a key step in paving the way for construction of a controversial $500 million data center in the southwest part of the county. The vote came from board member Greg Stumpf, who moved the permit out of table where it had been for a little over 2 weeks since the last emotional meeting on March 23rd. Next bullet, Sangamon County employee Jim Coons confirmed on March 24th The Lazy Boy Furniture Store at 3440 Wabash Avenue in Springfield sold for a balmy $5,279,222 for retail use, but don't expect the business to be going anywhere soon. While it is unconfirmed from the new building owner if Lazy Boy is closing, store associates said there would be no changes at the store, other than a clearance sale for recliners and accessories starting April 21st. Next bullet. After a Valentine's weekend break-in across three stores in downtown and the east side, an arrest had been made in connection with the burglaries. An investigation had led to the arrest with a warrant for DeMarco L. Ford, 27. Ford was arrested and released. He faces two counts of burglary. Next bullet, an investigation into fraud claims at the Phoenix Center continues. In April, the State Journal Register spoke with former employees of the nonprofit who shared their experiences in an exclusive interview about how the fraud started, why, and the long-term harm on the Black community in Central Illinois the alleged fraud has caused. This story was written by Claire Grant. She writes about business growth and development and other news topics for the State Journal Register. She can be reached at clgrant@usatodayco.com. Let's go now to our next story. This one is entitled Women's Pro Baseball League Announces Inaugural Schedule for Springfield. This is by Jared Greenleaf, a reporter assisted by AI. The story starts off with three key points. First, the Women's Pro Baseball League will launch its first season on August 1st in Springfield, Illinois. Second, each team will play a 15-game regular season, followed by a postseason in September. Third point, the WPBL is the only professional women's baseball league in the United States. On to the full story. The Women's Pro Baseball League will begin its inaugural season on Saturday, August 1st in Springfield, Illinois. The league's first game will be held at Robin Roberts Stadium with teams from New York, Boston, San Francisco, and Los Angeles competing. Each team will play a 15-game regular season to determine playoff seeding. The postseason will begin September 9th and will include a best-of-three first round and a best-of-five championship series. Subsection title, Opening Weekend Features USA and International Stars. The opening weekend will feature Team USA's Danae Benitez and Kylie Lawners of New York facing off against Los Angeles Monet Davis and Japanese player Ayami Sato. The second game will see San Francisco's Kelsey Whitmore, the league's number one overall pick, playing against Boston's Hyuna Kim and Ali Schroeder. August 1st, quote, isn't just the WPBL's opening day. It's the day we build on history, WPBL Commissioner Justine Siegel said in a news announcement. Quote, we are thrilled to launch our season schedule, which sets the stage for a new era of professional baseball, with top-tier athletes taking the field in Springfield, and a schedule designed for maximum fan engagement. Now is the time to secure your place in history with season tickets and witness the return of women's professional baseball, end quote. Subsection title, League held first spring training event in March. Last month, the league held its first spring training event in collaboration with the Boston Red Sox. The two-day event in Fort Myers, Florida, featured more than 20 of the league's top athletes participating in on-field training alongside former Major League Baseball players. The WPBL Countdown Tour will continue throughout the spring and summer, featuring fan fests and activations across the U.S., to build community and visibility before the season begins. The WPBL is the only professional women's baseball league in the United States. The league was co-founded by Siegel, the first woman to coach a professional men's baseball team and to pitch batting practice in Major League Baseball. Subsection title, Women's Pro Baseball League Tickets and Schedule Format. The league will run a 6-week regular season starting August 1st and ending September 6th. All games following opening weekend will be played Wednesdays through Sundays, with most games scheduled to start at 6:30 p.m. To be a full part of this season, fans can join the First Pitch Club for priority access to tickets before they go on sale to the general public. For more information on the WPBL, visit www.womensprobaseballleague.com. 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Journalists were involved in every step of the information gathering, review, editing, and publishing process. 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And Gannett is spelled G-A-N-N-E-T-T. Let's go now to our next story. This one is entitled, Google to pay $700 million in antitrust settlement. See who is eligible. This is by Tom Ackerman. A federal court has stated it will approve a $700 million settlement in an antitrust lawsuit against Google, Illinois Attorney General Kwame Raoul announced. The final approval follows allegations that Google dominated Android app distribution and in-app payments related to the Google Play Store. Raoul joined a bipartisan group of 53 attorneys general in 2021 to sue the tech giant for illegally dominating Android app distribution and for charging consumers up to 30% per transaction. The approval of the settlement ends a 5-year case and gives relief to consumers nationwide who were affected by Google's actions, Raoul's office wrote in a news release. Most of the settlement funds will go directly to people who made purchases on the Google Play Store between August 2016 and September 2023. Subsection title, What the Settlement Means for Google and Consumers. The settlement forces Google to update its business practices by allowing app developers to use alternate payment systems for at least 5 years, according to Raoul's office. The settlement additionally informs customers about lower prices outside Google's billing system and lists their apps on competing stores without fear of retaliation. Lastly, the settlement allows Android users to download apps from outside the Play Store for at least 7 years. Subsection title, How to Get Paid from the Settlement. Most people who made a purchase on the Google Play Store in the time frame will not need to fill out a claim form. They will receive their payment directly through PayPal or Venmo. Those who do not have access to PayPal or Venmo can file a claim through a separate process. For more information, head to the settlement website at Google Play State AG antitrustlitigation.com. Subsection title, More About the Approval. U.S. District Judge James Donato granted final approval to the settlement on April 30th, Courthouse News Service reported. The judge said he did not see a reason for denying the final approval, but he raised several issues with the $85 million in attorney's fees request by the consumers, the report added. This story was written by Tom Ackerman. He covers breaking news and trending news along with general news for the Springfield State Journal Register. He can be reached at T-A-C-K-E-R-M-A-N at sign usatodayco.com. Let's go now to our next story. This one is entitled DOJ Investigating Illinois Schools on Sex and Gender in Classroom and Sports. This is by Karina Curry with the Rockford Register Star. The U.S. Department of Justice Civil Rights Division has launched an investigation into how some Illinois schools are teaching sex ed and whether they limit sports participation and bathroom use based on gender. The investigation spans 36 pre-K through 12 school districts across the state. The closest school district being investigated to Springfield is Gillespie Community Unit School District 7, which is about 50 miles south. According to a news release from the Department of Justice, the investigation focuses on whether the schools have notified parents of their right to opt their children out of instruction on the topics of sexual orientation and gender ideology, and whether schools are limiting access to bathrooms, locker rooms, and sports teams based on biological sex. Quote, "This Department of Justice is determined to put an end to local school authorities keeping parents in the dark about how sexuality and gender ideology are being pushed in classrooms," Assistant Attorney General Harmeet K. Dillon of the Justice Department Civil Rights Division said in the release. Quote, "Supreme Court precedent leaves no doubt parents have the fundamental right and primary authority to direct the care, upbringing, and education of their children. This includes exempting their children from ideological instruction that contradicts their values or decisions about their children's health and best interests," end quote. No conclusions have been reached. U.S. Senator Dick Durbin called it a, quote, "sham investigation," end quote, and criticized the Trump administration for failure to support programs that support and empower students. Quote, "I can save DOJ some time," Durbin said in a news release. Quote, "Their investigators will find 36 Illinois school districts dedicated to providing their students with a good, well-rounded education. If the Trump administration truly cared about supporting Illinois students and their education, it would reverse the decision to dismantle the Department of Education, finally support Head Start programs, and stop attacking Title I funding and the rights of LGBTQ plus students. Instead, this president is once again weaponizing DOJ to carry out a sham investigation against a state that did not vote for him in the 2024 election," end quote. School districts under investigation include Atwood Heights School District 125, Bloomington Public Schools District 87, Blueford Unit School District 318, Buncombe Consolidated School District 43, Center Cass School District 66, Central School District 104, Community High School District 155, Country Club Hills School District 160, Crete Monet School District 201U, DeKalb Community Unit School District 428, East Dubuque Unit School District 119, Elmwood Park Community Unit School District 401, Freeport School District 145, Galenis Unit School District 120, Gillespie Community Unit School District 7, Iroquois County Community Unit School District 9, Layden Community High School District 212, Lick Creek Community Consolidated School District 16, Lyons School District 103, Martinsville Community Unit School District C3, Meridian Community Unit School District 223, Noble Network of Charter Schools, North Chicago Community Unit School District 187, North Palos School District 117, Norwood Elementary School District 63, O'Fallon Community Consolidated School District number 90, Oaklawn Hometown School District 123, Odin Public School District 722, Oregon Community Unit School District 220, Pembroke Community Consolidated School District 259, Rivas Township High School District 220, Ridgeview Community Unit School District 19, Stockton Community Unit School District 206, Tamaroa School District 5, Thornton Fractional Township High School District 215, Will County School District 92. This story was written by Karina Curry. Karina Curry is the editor of the Rockford Register Star. Let's go now to our next article. This one is entitled Accreditation recognizes Springfield Memorial's epilepsy expertise. This is by Janice Reeser. Springfield Memorial Hospital has been accredited as a Level 4 Epilepsy Center. The three-year accreditation, awarded by the National Association of Epilepsy Centers, NAEC, is valid from 2026 to 2028. The designation signifies that the hospital offers advanced testing and a wide range of treatments for individuals with drug-resistant or difficult-to-manage seizures, according to a community announcement. Question: what does a Level 4 Epilepsy Center mean? The NAEC accreditation process is a rigorous, independently reviewed evaluation of personnel, technology, safety protocols, and patient outcomes. Question: who is involved in the team? The epilepsy care team at Springfield Memorial Hospital, in partnership with SIU Medicine, includes specialists in neurology, neurosurgery, and neuropsychology, as well as epilepsy-trained nurses, mid-level providers, pharmacists, social workers, and other clinical and administrative staff. Question: what services are offered? Patient services include epilepsy and seizure diagnosis, imaging, intracranial EEG, management of withdrawal from epilepsy medications, neuropsychology, neurosurgery, physical therapy, and rehabilitation, pre-surgical evaluations, psychiatry, routine EEGs, and treatment of neurological dysfunction such as language difficulty, sensory disturbances, and weakness. Subsection title: why is this important? The accreditation underscores the expertise of Springfield Memorial Hospital's multidisciplinary epilepsy team and strengthens its role as a regional center for individuals and families seeking the latest advancements in seizure care. Quote, this Level 4 designation means our team performs the most advanced testing and provides wide-ranging treatment and support for individuals living with drug-resistant or difficult-to-manage seizures. Christopher McDowell, MD, interim chair for SIU Department of Neurology, said in the announcement, quote, this designation affirms our commitment to delivering advanced and comprehensive care for patients and providing the most advanced technology to detect and treat epilepsy, end quote. This story was created with the assistance of artificial intelligence, AI. Journalists were involved in every step of the information gathering, review, editing, and publishing process. 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And with that, let's go to our next article. This one is entitled, The Best Springfield Area Baseball Players in 2026 So Far. This is by Ryan Mahan. The State Journal Register's coverage area had two teams advance to the Illinois High School Association Baseball State Tournament in 2025. Pawnee finished third in Class 1A, while Sacred Heart Griffin came home with the Class 2A State Championship. And while several area teams are loaded and ready for deep runs of their own this season, there is an incredible assortment of talent among the area's baseball teams. Below is a list of some of the best performers of the 2026 high school baseball season using stats found on Game Changer, Max Preps, or submitted by coaches. The players will be listed under team names. Subsection title, Athens. Cole Ishmael / Wyatt Gleason. Ishmael is hitting .386, 22 for 57, with 13 RBIs and 4 home runs. Gleason, meanwhile, leads the Warriors pitching with a 2-3 record and 3.06 ERA through 32 innings pitched. Subsection title, Auburn. Carter Smith / Tyler Brown. Smith is 4-2 with a 2.80 ERA and 25 innings pitched, while Brown is a 1-2 but carries a 2.66 ERA. Subsection title, Buffalo Tri-City. Owen Beierlein. He's carrying the Tornadoes with a .425 average, 6 doubles, 4 triples, and 11 RBIs. subsection titled Carlinville. Noah Convery, the Cavaliers pitcher, has struck out 37 and 28 one-third innings pitched and has a 2-3 record with a 2.72 ERA. Subsection titled Chatham Glenwood. Quentin Hale / Dylan Huff / Michael Lewis / Colton Nodler. Hale leads the team through 20 games with a .396 batting average, 21 for 53, with 16 RBIs and 2 home runs. Huff is just shy of Hale with a .395 average, 17 for 43, and Lucas is sitting at .379, 22 for 58. Nodler is hitting .304 with a team high 19 RBIs. Huff is 3-0 with a 3.23 ERA in 26 innings pitched. Hale is 2-2 with a 2.59 ERA in 27 IP. Subsection title Gillespie. Braden Reich, Carson Hailstone, Nathan Haywood, Luke Schuckenbrock. Schuckenbrock is having a fantastic season on the mound with 0.78 ERA and a 5-1 record over 36 IP. He's also struck out 33 compared to 11 walks. Reich is hitting .510, 25 for 49, 19 RBIs. Hailstone's 21 RBIs leads the minors while also hitting .383, and Haywood is hitting .365 with 20 RBIs. Subsection title, Havana. Jack Turner / Carter Brooks. Brooks is 5-1 with one save and a 1.1 ERA through 38 and third IP. He's also hitting .424 with 5 homers and 33 RBIs. Turner is hitting .426, 23 for 54. Subsection title, Jacksonville. Jack Roelk, Joe Reif, Nolan Peters, A.J. Charpentier. Roelk, a freshman, is hitting .452, 33 for 73, which leads the team, and he and Peters, .397, are leading the Crimsons with 23 RBIs each. Reif's .408 average is second, and Charpentier is hitting .324 with 18 RBIs. Charpentier is 2-0 with a 3.47 ERA across 36 and a third IP and has struck out 55. Subsection title, Jacksonville Root. Brady Turner, Bryson Mossman, Talon Thompson. Turner is sizzling with a .451 average, 37 .482, and has 12 doubles and 28 RBIs. He's also the staff ace with a 4-2 record and 1.77 ERA and has posted 65 Ks in 35 2/3 IP. Mossman gives the Rockets 2 hitters over the 400 mark, 412, 33, 480, and has 22 RBIs. Thompson is at .383 with 10 RBIs and 8 doubles. Subsection title, Lincoln. Grady Rutledge, Austin Lucas. Rutledge is carrying a .333 average, 25 for 75 with 17 RBIs, 5 back of team leader Owen Comstock. Lucas is hitting .313, 21 for 67 with 11 RBIs and 19 runs scored. Subsection title, Litchfield. Ethan Sothoff, Matthew Bywater, Titan Hires. Despite the season-ending injury loss of Max Lightshoe, the Purple Panthers continue plugging along thanks to the production of these three. Sothoff has belted 5 home runs and 18 RBIs to go with his .308 average. Bywater is currently tied with Lightshoe for the team lead in average, .408, and has 8 extra base hits, including 3 triples and 1 homer. Bywater and Hires are both tied for the team lead in RBIs with 21 apiece. Sothoff is also 3-1 with a save to go alongside his 2.92 ERA across 26 and one-third IP. Subsection title, Morrisonville. Mason, Tryon, Luke Pope, Brody Van Hooser. Tryon's 431 average was barely leading teammates Pope and Van Hooser. Both had 425. Tryon, besides 12 RBIs, was 4-1 with one save and had allowed just 9 hits and 7 earned runs over 22 one-third IP, in which he had 39 Ks and a 2.19 ERA. Pope has driven in 14 runs, while Van Hooser has knocked in 15. Van Hooser is 5-0 on the mound with a 2.82 ERA and 33 Ks over 27 one-third IP. Subsection title, Mount Pulaski. Preston Cohen, Luke Martin, Chase Roberts. Cohen and Martin are racing to the finish line, neck and neck for the team lead in average. Cohen's 346 ekes out Martin's 340 for now. Martin has 14 RBIs. Roberts is sitting at 302. Jaden Jackson leads the team with 18 RBIs. Subsection title, Nokomis. Levi German, Cannon Jonas, Isaac Doyen, Carter Wexton. German is hitting a team best 451 with 18 RBIs and is 2-1 with a 1.20 ERA and 24 Ks over 23 one-third IP. Jonas has a 429 average and 15 RBIs and 16 stolen bases while striking out just 5 times. He's 2-2 and has 25 Ks and a 1.48 ERA across 28 one-third IP. Doyen has a 404 average and 15 RBIs, while Wexton is hitting 367. Subsection title, North Mac. Camden Early, Luke Alexander, Colin Etter. Etter has yet to surrender an earned run through 18 one-third innings, one start, six relief appearances, but has struck out 33 and walked 9. Early leads the Panthers with a 367 average, and in 34 one-third innings, he has a 2.85 ERA. Alexander sports a 0.98 ERA in 33 two-thirds innings, and he has 13 RBIs with a 277 average. Subsection title, Pawnee. Hudson Wart, Gavin Greer, Carson Contreras, Carter Morrell. Wart leads last year's Class 1A third place finishers with a 407 average, 10 doubles, 1 homer, and 28 RBIs, while Greer is hitting 400 with 6 doubles and 13 RBIs. On the mound, Greer is 3-1 with a 3.60 ERA and has struck out 31 in 23 one-third IP. Contreras and Morrell, both have a 333 average, 3 doubles, and 1 homer, while Contreras has 11 RBIs. Subsection title, Pleasant Plains. Max Johnson, Drew Green. The freshman leads the Cardinals with a 473 average, 26 for 55, with 10 RBIs. Green has more RBIs, 19, than he does hits, 18. Andrew Pothoff and Ian Bell both have driven in 18 runs. In 27 IP, Green is 4-1 with a 1.56 ERA with a team best 36 Ks. Subsection title, Rochester. Ajay Runkle, Sean Plessa, Sam Ferris. Plessa is batting 356 in 45 at-bats and has 2 homers. Runkle has 3 homers and 13 RBIs and is hitting 280. Ferris averages 340 and also has 13 RBIs. In 17 starts, Runkle is 3-1 with a 4.37 ERA. Subsection title, Sacred Heart Griffin. Drew Ward, Ty Springer, Rowan Mazur, Mikey Grosch, Will Pennell. Last year's Class 2A state champions have 2 players hitting over 400. Ward, 433, and Springer, 429, and both have 22 RBIs along with Carson Butler. Mazur is hitting 390, while Grosch is at 371. Two others, Austin Rutter and Butler, are hitting 366 and 361, respectively. Pennell leads the SHG pitching staff with a 3-1 record through 31 two-thirds innings, has 41 strikeouts and a 2.87 ERA. Subsection title, Springfield High. Jackson Jenkins, Brody Scheffler. Jenkins has a 436 average, while Scheffler leads the Senators with 17 RBIs. Scheffler has fanned 41 hitters across 29 two-thirds innings. Subsection title, Staunton. Carter Legendre, Matthew Overby. Legendre is hitting 434 in 76 at-bats with 27 RBIs. Overby's hitting 382 in 68 ABs with 23 RBIs. Both Overby and Legendre have 11 doubles. Subsection title, Williamsville. Colin Grossenhider, Brenton Trickey. Grossenhider's 427 average in 75 ABs leads the Bullets, and he has 17 RBIs to go with that. Trickey is hitting 378 with 18 best, 19 RBIs. This story was written by Ryan Mahan. You can reach him at 788-1546. Let's go now to our next article. This one is entitled, Route 66 Centennial Brings Festivals and Events to Southwest Illinois. This story is by Dave DeMille. Get your kicks on Route 66 in Southwest Illinois this summer as communities along the last 100 miles of the historic highway mark the road's 100th anniversary with festivals, concerts, and themed products. The Centennial Celebration officially kicked off April 30th, launching a season of events across the region, according to a community announcement. Local businesses are also joining the Centennial. Old Herald Brewery and Distillery in Collinsville partnered with Mississippi Culture in Staunton to create Kicks on 66 Craft Beer, a cream ale with vanilla and citrus notes, inspired by classic soda fountain flavors, according to the announcement. Duke Bakery locations in Alton and Granite City added a Route 66 themed soda to their Duke beverage line of glass bottled drinks in honor of the milestone. Subsection title, May Events Along Route 66. A series of May activities begins with a Bigfoot-themed event at the Pink Elephant Antique Mall, 908 Veterans Memorial Parkway in Livingston on May 9th. The free family-friendly gathering includes games, vendors, and a Sasquatch holler contest outside the century-old building, which is known for its collection of fiberglass giants, according to the announcement. Additional May events include a pet adoption day on May 23rd at the West End Service Station, 620 St. Louis Street in Edwardsville, and an Edwardsville Symphony concert honoring Route 66 on May 24th at City Park. Subsection title, June Festivals and Celebrations. Jeep owners and Route 66 enthusiasts are scheduled to take part in the Route 66 Jeep Run on June 6th. The run starts at the Litchfield Skyview Drive-In and ends at the It's Electric Neon Sign Park in Granite City, with registration set at $20.66 per Jeep, according to the announcement. Collinsville will host the International Horseradish Festival on June 5th and 6th in the Uptown District. The long-running festival, which celebrates the area's horseradish heritage, is free to attend. Edwardsville's annual Route 66 Festival returns to City Park on June 13th, featuring live music, vendors, and a classic car cruise, according to the announcement. Classic car fans will see the Hemmings Great Race presented by Coker Tire roll through the region on June 20th. The nine-day rally, themed around Route 66 for 2026, begins in Springfield, Illinois, and makes a stop in Uptown Collinsville, where the cars will be on display from about 4:15 to 7 p.m. That same day, Collinsville is scheduled to host the Catsup Bottle Festival from 2 to 7 p.m. at Old Herald Square, 111 East Clay Street. The free family-friendly event celebrates the world's tallest catsup bottle water tower with live music, food contests, and activities, according to the announcement. Other June activities listed in the announcement include a birthday celebration at the West End Service Station in Edwardsville on June 6th, a Route 66 tractor drive on June 20th beginning in Litchfield, a Route 66 celebration at the Pink Elephant Antique Mall on June 20th, a Route 66 Jubilee in Carlinville on June 26th, and an Edwardsville Symphony Outdoor Concert on June 28th. Subsection title, Fall Festival and Roadside Attractions. Organizers also announced plans for the last 100 Miles Festival on October 10th and 11th, when 13 communities along Route 66 in southwest Illinois are expected to host events throughout the weekend. Beyond scheduled festivals, travelers are encouraged to explore roadside landmarks and longstanding eateries along the route, including the It's Electric Neon Sign Park and Giants of Granite City, the Chain of Rocks Bridge, and diners such as Wheezy's and

the assistance of artificial intelligence, AI. Journalists were involved in every step of the information gathering, review, editing, and publishing process. 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And Gannett is spelled G-A-N-N-E-T-T. Let's go now to our next story. This one is entitled, Ben Haig, named director of New Petrick Idea Center at IWU. This is by Janice Reeser. Ben Haig has been named director of the Petrick Idea Center at Illinois Wesleyan University, effective June 1st. Haig is currently director of Innovate Springfield at the University of Illinois Springfield and has more than a decade of experience in startup development and entrepreneurship education, according to a community announcement. Subsection title, The Petrick Idea Center is expected to open in fall 2026. Construction is underway on the nearly 15,000 square foot Petrick Idea Center, which is expected to open in fall 2026, adjoining IWU's Ames School of Art and Design. The center is intended to serve as a hub for creativity, interdisciplinary innovation, and entrepreneurship for students and the surrounding community. Quote, I'm excited to welcome Ben to Illinois Wesleyan, Provost John Miles said in the announcement. Quote, he brings great ideas for advancing the vision for Petrick Idea Center to serve the larger community and actively bring together students whose grounding in the liberal arts will provide a springboard for creative problem solving and innovative thinking, end quote. In his current role at Innovate Springfield, Haig leads an entrepreneurship ecosystem serving students, faculty, community entrepreneurs, and regional stakeholders. According to the announcement, his accomplishments include building curriculum, developing a new academic pathway, expanding entrepreneurship integration across university disciplines, creating a comprehensive angel investor training program, and community outreach, including an experiential program serving high school students from regional schools. Subsection title, Haig is completing a doctorate in higher education administration. Quote, I'm thrilled to be joining Illinois Wesleyan, Haig said in the announcement. Quote, it is an incredible opportunity to lean into a community where the Midwestern ethos meets the high-level critical thinking of a top-tier liberal arts university. When I visited campus, I felt a contagious energy that makes IWU the ideal place for students who want to bridge the gap between a strong liberal arts tradition and entrepreneurship. I am looking forward to the great things we can accomplish together at the Petrick Idea Center, end quote. Haig is completing a doctorate in higher education administration and foundations at Illinois State University with a dissertation on university-linked venture and angel funds and their impact on startup performance. He earned an MBA from Purdue University Global and a master's degree in public administration from UIS. His bachelor's degree is in sociology and criminal justice from Eureka College. Haig succeeds previous director John Quarton, who retired in the fall of 2025. The Petrick Idea Center will feature fully equipped marker spaces, an amphitheater for pitches and workshops, startup offices, and numerous collaboration spaces. This story was created with the assistance of artificial intelligence, AI. Journalists were involved in every step of the information gathering, review, editing, and publishing process. Learn more at https://cm.usatoday.com/ethical-conduct. Let's go now to our next story. This one is entitled, Students Splash Off Stress of Nursing School by Tom Ackerman. Around 20 nursing students hopped into a 5-foot pool at a gymnasium on South 6th Street wearing scrubs on April 30th. Crazy fun and excitement ensued. The soon-to-be former students played chicken in the water, splashed each other, and made lots of noise in a tradition that dates back to the early 1980s. 45 students in total are graduating from University of Illinois Chicago's College of Nursing, which operates at University of Illinois Springfield. As graduating senior Grace Kedick of Sherman put it, the tradition brings a chance to wash off the stress of nursing school. Quote,
Nursing school is so stressful, so this is just a great way to relax with my friends. We did it. A lot of us don't even have finals.

0: to take anymore. It's really cool, Kadic said. Next for Kadic will be a job in pediatrics at HSHS St. John's Children's Hospital. She looks forward to working with children and giving back to Central Illinois. Andrea Salgado of Chicago did not plan on participating in the celebration because she does not know how to swim, but she was beaming afterwards, sopping wet in her scrubs alongside her friends. Quote, I had so much fun. I'm here with a bunch of my friends. I love them so much, and I had more fun than I anticipated, she said, adding that the tradition is a nice way to say goodbye to classmates. Following graduation, Salgado will be working at Northwestern Memorial Hospital in the intensive care unit. Quote, I'm going to be dealing with neuro patients like stroke patients, seizures, head injuries a lot. So I'm going to be taking care of them, she said. Nobody knows exactly how the swimming pool tradition began, but it started in Chicago in the fall of 1981, according to now retired college staffer Denise Rosen. In the early 1980s, students made the plunge in swimsuits and their official nursing aprons, Rosen said on a webpage for the college. The tradition was adopted in Urbana in 2008 and in Springfield in 2019. This story was written by Tom Ackerman. Let's go now to our next story. This one is entitled, Illinois Lawmakers Punt Remap Plans After Court Ruling, by Ben Zielinski and Peter Hancock. Illinois lawmakers are not planning to pursue a constitutional amendment on redistricting after a key U.S. Supreme Court ruling on Wednesday. Senate President Don Harmon, Democrat of Oak Park, told Capital News Illinois that Senate Democrats decided not to call an amendment that passed House last week after the U.S. Supreme Court dealt a hefty blow, the Federal Voting Rights Act. If approved by voters, it would have rewritten the state's redistricting rules. Quote, we want to spend a little bit of time unpacking the Supreme Court decision to make sure we get it right and protect the voting rights of Illinois residents, Harmon said. Quote, it's much better and much more important to get this correct than to do it quickly. The worst thing that would happen is if we rushed and there were unintended consequences that undermine people's voting rights, end quote. But that means the matter will have to wait until at least 2028 as lawmakers faced a May 3rd deadline to approve constitutional amendments for voters to consider in November. The proposed amendment would have inserted a provision from the Voting Rights Act into the state constitution to specifically direct lawmakers to consider race in drawing district lines. The Voting Rights Act provision has long been interpreted as a ban on splitting large minority groups into multiple legislative districts to dilute their voting power. The U.S. Supreme Court, however, struck down Louisiana's congressional map on Wednesday, ruling a district drawn to consolidate black voters was illegally gerrymandered based on race. While the decision did not broadly eliminate the section of the Voting Rights Act, dissenting liberal Justice Elena Kagan suggested it is, quote, all but a dead letter, end quote. Subsection title, Racial Intent. David Becker, founder and executive editor of the Nonpartisan Center for Election Innovation and Research, called the decision a radical change in the way voting rights cases are now reviewed. Quote, when I woke up this morning, we had a functional Voting Rights Act, he said during a media briefing on the case Wednesday. Quote, and unfortunately, I can't say that anymore, end quote. Prior to Wednesday's decision, he said, plaintiffs in voting rights cases only had to show that a set of maps had the effect of diluting a minority group's voting strength, not that there was a specific intent to discriminate. Wednesday's decision, he said, reverses that standard and provides what he called, quote, a clear roadmap, end quote, for how a state legislature can engage in racial gerrymandering without it being declared illegal. Quote, all it has to do is to be very careful about talking about intent, he said. Don't talk about intent at all. Couch everything in partisanship. And then it can't even be really reviewed because racial effects aren't going to be enough to establish a violation, even if those racial effects are stark, end quote. Subsection title, Illinois Reaction. Illinois House Speaker Emanuel Chris Welch, Democrat of Hillside, said fear that the court would strike down protections for racial groups inspired him to pursue the constitutional amendment. While the court did not go that far, the ruling that lawmakers cannot draw maps based on race affirmed many Democrats' fears. Quote, "The decision by the Supreme Court today on the Voting Rights Act is an abomination," Governor J.B. Pritzker told reporters in Chicago. Quote, "It is an attack on a crown jewel of our democracy," end quote. Illinois' proposed amendment would have established a priority list stating what factors lawmakers should consider in the redistricting process. It stated they should draw districts, quote, "to be substantially equal in population, to ensure that no citizen is denied an equal opportunity to participate in the political process and to elect representatives of his or her choice on account of race, to create where practical racial coalition or influence districts, to be contiguous, and to the extent practicable, to be compact," end quote. Harmon said the ruling, quote, "highlights how much the court would frown upon race being a predominant factor in drawing districts," end quote. The Illinois Voting Rights Act, which was established in 2011, requires lawmakers to create crossover districts where minority groups are a large enough share of the population to potentially elect their preferred candidate and influence districts where a racial minority is large enough to sway the outcome of an election toward their preferred candidate. Subsection title, Political Fight. House Republicans argued last week that the amendment was in response to a lawsuit they filed last year that sought to overturn the state's legislative maps by alleging dozens of districts failed to meet a decades-old Illinois Supreme Court precedent that defined an appropriately compact map. The Illinois Supreme Court ultimately tossed the lawsuit, ruling it was filed too late. They said the proposed constitutional amendment would give Democrats more leeway to draw heavily gerrymandered districts that snake around communities. Quote, "This Supreme Court decision addresses the very gerrymandering efforts the Democrats are hoping to codify into Illinois law with this constitutional amendment," the Illinois Freedom Caucus, a group of far-right Republicans, said in a statement. Quote, "House Joint Constitutional Amendment 28 is now very clearly unconstitutional," end quote. New congressional maps are not in General Assembly Democrats' plans for now either. The possibility was floated last year as other states began redrawing their boundaries to increase partisan representation in Congress, but talks in Illinois faded after Indiana Republicans decided not to attempt a mid-decade remap. Quote, "I think we have an excellent congressional map that reflects the communities of interest across the state," Harmon said. "I'm not sure that we could, and if we could, whether we should draw a district that leans more one way or the other," end quote. This story was written by Capital News Illinois. It's a nonprofit, nonpartisan news service that distributes state government coverage to hundreds of news outlets statewide. It is funded primarily by the Illinois Press Foundation and the Robert R. McCormick Foundation. And with that, we've come to the end of our time together. You've been listening to stories from the State Journal Register. My name is Elaine Newton. I wish you a great Tuesday, and thank you for listening.
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2: Good morning. Early this morning, expect cloudy skies and a low around 50. Later today, there is a slight chance of rain and a high around 59. Wednesday night, look for cloudy skies and a low around 50. Thursday, expect sunshine with a high near 64. Thursday night, look for clear skies with a low near 51. Friday, expect moderate rain with a high near 74. Get your weather every hour right here on Mind's Eye Radio, your virtual news stand.
3: It's rainy and 49 degrees. In Fairview Heights and Collinsville, it's rainy and 46 degrees.
4: Hello, Mind's Eye community. The 2026 season of St. Louis Cardinals baseball is underway at Busch Stadium in St. Louis. Mind's Eye will be providing audio description at select games this season, so dig out your Cardinals jersey, grab a friend, and come on down. On Monday, May 4th, the Cardinals host the Milwaukee Brewers. Game time is at 6:45 p.m. On Saturday, May 30th, the Chicago Cubs come to town to play the Cardinals. First pitch is at 6:15 p.m. On Wednesday, June 24th, the Cardinals host the Arizona Diamondbacks. Game time is at 6:45 p.m. On Sunday, July 12th, the Atlanta Braves come to town to play the Cardinals. First pitch is at 1:15 p.m. On Wednesday, July 29th, the Cubs are back to play the Cardinals. Game time is at 6:45 p.m. On Saturday, August 29th, the Pittsburgh Pirates come to town. Game time is at 1:15 p.m. And on Sunday, September 20th, it's our last audio-described game of the season as the Cardinals host the Washington Nationals. Game time is at 1:15 p.m. For the full list of events and links to purchase tickets, visit our calendar at bit.ly/upcoming-ad-events.
5: This is CNN's Soledad O'Brien for Do the Right Thing, a program that offers young people the opportunity to sound off on the subject of youth violence. Will is a junior high student from Michigan who found himself in the middle of a cafeteria brawl and chose to respond with nonviolence.
6: It was early afternoon and I was having lunch in the school cafeteria. I watched a girl get out of her seat. Within seconds, I heard chairs scrambling and I saw students running over to the area where all the commotion was coming from. When I got there, I saw that the girl and my sister were rolling around on the floor. I tried to break it up by pulling my sister away, but the other girl swung at me. I told her that I didn't want to fight. The girl who started the fight was suspended. But a few days later, coming out of a convenience store with our mother, we ran into her walking with some friends. She approached my mother and sister with a box cutter and threatened them. We called the police, and after a court hearing, the girl was sentenced to 40 hours of community service. I wonder what happened to that girl to make her so violent. 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Some people cause violence because of peer pressure, others because they are just looking for attention. I will make sure that I don't get involved in negative activity. If I witness someone being threatened or harmed, I'll make my best attempt to report any wrongdoing. I'm going to be the best, most productive person I can be.
5: 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I'm Soledad O'Brien.
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2: Good morning. It's Tuesday, May 5th. This is Jean, and I'll start off the second hour of news with the obituaries from the St. Louis Post-Dispatch. Denzel, D-E-N-Z-E-L, Jane B. Denzel. Lucas, L-U-K-A-S, William Bill Lucas. McDonald, M-C-D-O-N-A-L-D, David McDonald. Ott, O-T-T, Joanne L. Ott. Ott, O-T-T, David E. Ott. Ponte, P-O-N-T-E, Manuel Ponte. And there is one obituary in the Belleville News Democrat, Bagley, B-A-G-L-E-Y, Dr. Amanda Mandy Bagley. And obituaries from the Springfield State Journal Register, Barrow, B-A-R-R-O-W, Kent Otto Barrow. Davidson, D-A-V-I-D-S-O-N, Mary Jane Davidson. Rickard, R-I-C-K-A-R-D, Lois L. Rickard. And now we'll head to On This Day. Historical events on May the 5th. In 1260, Kublai Khan, grandson of Genghis Khan, becomes ruler of the Mongol Empire. In 1821 on May 5th, Napoleon Bonaparte died in exile on the island of St. Helena. In 1862, outnumbered Mexican forces repelled French troops at the Battle of Puebla. The victory gave rise to the celebration of Cinco de Mayo, which later evolved in the United States to a celebration of Mexican heritage. In 1891, Carnegie Hall in New York, then known as the Music Hall, opened with a concert. The performance was at first conducted by Walter Domrich, director of the New York Symphony Orchestra, but after intermission was conducted by Piotr Tchaikovsky. In 1893, the Panic of 1893 caused a large crash on the New York Stock Exchange. On May 5th, 1921, Chanel No. 5 perfume was first released in Coco Chanel's Paris boutique. On May 5th, 1941, Ethiopian Emperor Haile Selassie returns triumphantly to Addis Ababa. On this day in 1955, the United States, France, and England ended their occupation of West Germany. In 1961, Alan Shepard became the first American to travel in space. The suborbital flight of Shepard and the Freedom 7 spacecraft lasted 15 minutes before a splashdown in the Atlantic Ocean. On this day in 1965, the first large-scale U.S. Army ground units arrive in Vietnam. In 1967, the novel 100 Years of Solitude by Gabriel Garcia Marquez was first published, telling a multi-generational tale of a family in Colombia as developments in the wider world encroach upon their town. On May 5th, 1978, the first Ben & Jerry's ice cream shop opened in Burlington, Vermont. In 1980, on this day, the siege at the Iranian embassy in London ends when the SAS and police storm the building. And on May 5th, 1981, after 66 days on hunger strike, 26-year-old provisional IRA member and British MP Bobby Sands dies in prison maze. Nine more hunger strikers die in the next 3 months. And now we move to On This Day in film and TV. In 2016, Childish Gambino, real name Donald Glover, releases the music video to new single, This Is America, to wide acclaim. And today in music. And today in sport, 1904, Cy Young pitches the first perfect game in modern baseball as the Boston Americans beat the Philadelphia Athletics 3-0. And in 1969, on May 5th, the Milwaukee Bucks signed number one NBA draft pick star UCLA center Lou Alcindor, Kareem Abdul-Jabbar. And some famous birthdays on May the 5th. Leopold II, born May 5th, 1747, died in 1792. John William Draper, 1811 to 1882. Karl Marx, born May 5th, 1818, died in 1883. Nellie Bly, 1865 to 1922. Arthur Leonard Shallow, 1921 to 1999. And some celebrities celebrating their birthdays today. Michael Palin is 83 today. Happy 45th birthday to Craig David. Henry Cavill turns 43 today. Happy 38th birthday to Adele. Chris Brown turns 37 today. And Carlos Alcaraz is turning 23 today. And some famous weddings that happened on May 5th. In 1761, jurist William Blackstone, who was 37, weds Sarah Clitheroe. In 1797, Napoleon I's sister Elisa marries Felix Bacchocci. In 1885, German author and future Nobel laureate Gerhard Hauptmann, who was 22, weds Marie Tenemann in Radebeul, Saxony. They separate in 1893. They divorce in 1904. And some famous deaths that took place on May the 5th. Napoleon Bonaparte, born in 1769, died in 1821. Howard B. Cushing, 1838 to 1871. Carlos Saavedra Lamas, 1878 to 1959. Bobby Sands, 1954 to 1981. Mikhail Butnovic, 1911 to 1995. George Young, 1942 to 2021. And now we'll head to the horoscopes for May the 5th. Aries, this is a tricky day. Don't get on your high horse about something and try to push your views on a friend, group, or organization. Tonight, you're admired. Taurus, today Mercury is in your sign at odds with Pluto, which can make you obsessed about an idea. You might be preoccupied with something all day. Tonight, learn and explore. Gemini, today you might have the proverbial bee in your bonnet and can't let go of an idea. You might be focused on subjects that deal with hidden matters or covert aspects. Perhaps psychology, magic, or the occult. Tonight, check your finances. Cancer, tread carefully when talking to friends, groups, our organizations today. You might be so excited about an idea, you just won't let go. Tonight, listen and cooperate. Leo, this is a poor day to defend your position with a parent, boss, or any member of authority, including the police. Tonight, get organized. Virgo, don't get hung up on political, religious, or racial issues today. You might be obsessed about an idea and you can't let it go. Take a breath and step backward. Caution, because issues with kids and romantic partners might be confusing. Tonight, socialize. Libra, don't make a big deal about anything during family discussions today because issues are vague. Tonight, relax. Scorpio, you're the most powerful sign in the zodiac. Don't come on too strong today talking to others, which you might be tempted to do because you're super focused on something. Tonight, an interesting conversation. Sagittarius, you might be pushy at work today because you think you have a great idea, perhaps an improvement, but others might not agree. Tonight, check your money. Capricorn, parents need to be understanding when dealing with their kids today. Don't force an issue. Because people can be obsessed about their ideas and their approach to things today. Tonight, you win. Aquarius, steer clear of arguments with family members today. You might look foolish. This is because you're obsessed about an idea, which is not too skillful. Tonight, enjoy privacy. Pisces, avoid arguments with relatives, neighbors, and siblings today. Do your best to keep an open mind and not be obsessed with one idea. Tonight, be friendly.
3: This is Bob, and now we'll go to sports. And we'll begin with the sports from the Springfield State Journal Register. Their first article is on Women's Pro Baseball League. A league of their own. Inaugural Women's Pro Baseball League schedule announced for Springfield. The Women's Pro Baseball League will begin its inaugural season on Saturday, August 1 in Springfield. The league's first game will be held at Robin Roberts Stadium, with teams from New York, Boston, San Francisco, and Los Angeles competing. Each team will play a 15-game regular season to determine playoff seeding. The postseason will begin September 9th and will include a best-of-three first-round and best-of-five championship series. Opening weekend features USA and international stars. The opening weekend will feature Team USA's Danae Benitez and Kylie Lehners of New York facing off against Los Angeles' Moni Davis and Japanese player Ami Sato. The second game will see San Francisco's Kelsey Whitmore, the league's number one overall pick, playing against Boston's Haeonee Kim and Ali Schroeder. August 1 isn't just the WPBL's opening day, it's the day we build on history, WBL Commissioner Justin Siegel said in a news announcement. We are thrilled to launch our season schedule, which sets the stage for a new era of professional baseball. With top-tier athletes taking the field in Springfield and a schedule designed for maximum fan engagement, now is the time to secure your place in history with season tickets and witness the return of women's professional baseball. League held first spring training event in March. Last month, the league held its first spring training event in collaboration with the Boston Red Sox. The two-day event in Fort Myers, Florida, featured more than 20 of the league's top athletes, participating in on-field training alongside former Major League Baseball players. The WPBL Countdown Tour will continue throughout the spring and summer, featuring fan fests and activations across the U.S. to build community and visibility before the season begins. The WPBL is the only professional women's baseball league in the United States. The league was co-founded by Siegel, the first woman to coach a professional men's baseball team and to pitch batting practice in Major League Baseball. Women's Pro Baseball League tickets and schedule format. The league will run a six-week regular season starting August 1 and ending September 6. All games following opening weekend will be played Wednesdays through Sundays, with most games scheduled to start at 6:30 p.m. To be a full part of this season, fans can join the First Pitch Club for priority access to tickets before they go on sale to the general public. For more information on the WPBL, visit www.womensprobaseballleague.com. The next article is on NFL football. Seven rookies to watch that are under the radar. Missing the first-round cut in the NFL draft hardly relegates any player to irrelevance as a rookie. In 2025, for instance, future Defensive Rookie of the Year winner Carson Schwetzinger and two additional finalists for the award, Seattle Seahawks safety Nick Emanuori and Atlanta Falcons safety Xavier Watts, were taken after day one. On the other side of the ball, a pair of second-rounders in New Orleans Saints quarterback Tyler Shough and New England's running back Trayvon Henderson finishes runner-ups to Offensive Rookie of the Year, Tatoria McMillan. Even in a 2026 NFL draft class that was seemingly short on top talent, More first-year surprises from even later on in the order could be on tap. Here are seven players under the radar who could turn heads as rookies. Wide receiver Chris Bell, Miami Dolphins. A player recovering from a torn anterior cruciate ligament suffered in October might seem like an odd candidate for this list, even when he's back to full strength. Third-round pick out of Louisville has a gap to close on his development after he was seldom utilized in the downfield passing game. Yet, the opportunity here is virtually unparalleled. The Dolphins' receiving corps is without any established threats, and Bell's size, 6'2", 222 pounds, sets him apart from a diminutive group. With the new quarterback, Malik Willis, needing to find some sense of comfort as he takes the reins to the offense, a receiver with a proven track record as a run-after-catch threat might be easier to integrate into the attack than Caleb Douglas, the fellow third-rounder whose game hinges on winning on deep routes. If you're looking for a sleeper candidate to lead his team in receiving yards as a rookie, Bell might be it. Jaden Kennedy, cornerback, Kansas City Chiefs. Cornerback Mansoon Dealane is the main attraction of Kansas City secondary reshuffling, and rightfully so. The Chiefs are so captivated by the All-American that they tried to cloak their intent in him before trading up number 6 overall, general manager Brett Veach acknowledged. Yet, he might not be the only rookie to serve a sizable role in the back end of Kansas City's defense. Kennedy looks fully suited for all the challenges that sticking with NFL receivers entails. While the 5'11", 187-pound cover man can be overwhelmed by bigger receivers, his mismatch potential can be mitigated by a move to the slot. He should compete with free agent signing Kader Cohor for the nickel role. Aggressive, yet reliable, he could join Dealane as a key building block for the refurbished defense. Gennings Dunker, guard, Pittsburgh Steelers. Having already addressed Pittsburgh's most pressing short-term issues in free agency, general manager Omar Khan entered the draft with rare flexibility. The first-round selection of Max Eichenhauer supplied the offensive line with an ascendant blocker capable of stepping in if Broderick Jones' recovery timeline necessitates a shift. Yet it was a lineman drafted later on who could make more immediate contributions. Throwing people around while wearing black and gold is nothing new to Dunker, the third-round offensive tackle out of Iowa, who is ticketed for a move inside. With Isaac Samalo gone, Spencer Anderson initially looked like the front-runner to earn a starting spot at left guard. Caleb Elarms, or linebacker, Buffalo Bills. Swinging from Sean McDermott's defense to new coordinator Jim Leon's scheme has forced Buffalo to revisit its personnel configuration throughout the unit. The Bills invested most heavily this offseason in getting the edge rush up to par with Bradley Chubb and second-round pick T.J. Parker. Yet a shaky inside linebacker group went untouched until the fourth-round selection of Elarms Orr. At the very least, the TCU product energizes Buffalo's second level. Elarms Orr is still finding his way in several different responsibilities of the position he only moved to 3 years ago. But after he ran a 4.47 second 40-yard dash at the combine, it's clear his playmaking range stands in sharp contrast to Buffalo's exiting options. AJ Halsey, safety, Indianapolis Colts. Even without a first-round pick in the aftermath of the Sauce Gardner trade, the Colts still managed to invigorate a defense that looked stale at a few spots. The revitalization effort initially took shape with second-round linebacker C.J. Allen, who is an obvious candidate to take over for Zaire Franklin as the Week 1 starter in the middle. But don't overlook the likelihood of Aussie making his way into the lineup quickly as well. The third-round safety earned the nickname Mr. Gimme Dat in high school for his ball-hawking tendencies. At LSU, he lived up to the moniker by hauling in 10 interceptions. Keyonte Scott, cornerback, Tampa Bay Buccaneers. The Buccaneers started their draft class off with a potential leading candidate for the NFL Defensive Rookie of the Year in Reuben Bain Jr. Three rounds later, they returned to the Hurricanes defense to find another player who could be highly disruptive right away. Scott endured a lengthier wait in the draft than many would have anticipated with his tumble into the fourth round. Yet the aggressive nickel corner might have found the perfect setting to start his pro career with Todd Bowles' blitz-heavy scheme, which can harness Scott's full capabilities in blowing up plays in the backfield. While Jacob Parrish fared well in the slot as a rookie, Bowles indicated ahead of the draft he wants to use the 2025 third-round pick on the outside more often. Antonio Williams, wide receiver, Washington Commanders. Between being inhibited by a hamstring injury and wider issues with Clemson's offense, Williams' star faded a bit in 2025, and he fell behind in the pecking order of draft-eligible receivers. In Washington, however, he looks to have a promising setup for a resurgence. In free agency, general manager Adam Peters' offseason retooling of Jaden Daniels' pass-catching crew yielded only tight end Chig Okonkwo and veteran receivers Diamond Brown and Van Jefferson. As a third rounder, Williams did not immediately leap to the forefront of the Commanders' unsubtle race for the number two receiver role alongside Terry McLaurin. But with the in-house competition largely uninspiring, it might not be long before the rookie seizes on a considerable opportunity. Peters lauded Williams for his intelligence, versatility, and route running. All those assets could come in handy in rapidly getting up to speed in a new coordinator David Blow's scheme. While many saw the 6-foot, 187-pound target as someone who would be stuck in the slot, Peters said Williams' ability to beat man coverage on the outside actually differentiated him from his counterparts in the draft. If he can establish a rapport with Daniels, a decent chunk of targets could be in store for his debut campaign. And now let's move to the playoff schedule for Springfield area girls soccer teams. Here is the high school girls soccer playoff schedule for the Springfield area. In Class 3A Edwardsville Regional, on Tuesday, May 19th, number 2 Edwardsville will face number 7 Southeast at 5 p.m. At the same field at 7 p.m. will be number 3 Belleville West versus number 6 Normal Community. On Friday, May 22nd, the winners of those two games will meet in the regional championship at 6 p.m. The winner advances to the Normal Community Sectional Semifinals against the Collinsville Regional winner on Tuesday, May 26th at 4:30 p.m. Class 2A Mattoon Regional. Number 9 Alton and number 8 Jacksonville. Tuesday, May 19th, By the way, the first game is yet to be announced where it'll be played or when it'll be played. Tuesday, May 19th, number one, Springfield High versus game one winner at 4:30 p.m. Also on Tuesday, May 19th, number four, Mattoon versus number five, Sacred Heart Griffin at 6:30 p.m. And the regional championship of the Mattoon Regional will be at 5 p.m. on Friday, May 22nd. The winner of this regional advances to the Alton Sectional Semifinals against the Troy Triad regional winner on Wednesday, May 27th at 6:30 p.m. Quincy Regional, Tuesday, May 19th. Number two, Chatham Glenwood versus number seven, Highland at 4 p.m. Number three, Grand City versus number six, Quincy at 6 p.m. Friday, May 22nd, will be the regional championship at 4:30 p.m. The winner of the Quincy Regional advances to the Alton Sectional Semifinals against the Carbondale Regional winner on Wednesday, May 27th at 4:30 p.m. Class 1A, Riverton Regional, Wednesday, May 20th. Number one, Pleasant Plains versus number seven, Riverton, 4 p.m. Number four, Athens versus number five, Auburn at 6 p.m. Friday, May 22nd, the regional championship at 6 p.m. The winner advances to Rochester Sectional Semifinals against the Taylorville Regional winner on Tuesday, May 26th at 6 p.m. Taylorville Regional, Monday, May 18th. Number two, Decatur St. Teresa versus number seven, Taylorville at 4:30 p.m. Number three, Mount Zion versus number six, Decatur Unity Christian at 6:30 p.m. Saturday, May 23rd, is the regional championship at 10 a.m. The winner advances to the Rochester Sectional Semifinals against the Riverton Regional winner on Tuesday, May 26th at 6 p.m. Williamsville Regional, Tuesday, May 19th, number one, Williamsville versus number eight, Lincoln at 5 p.m. Number four, Warrensburg-Latham versus number five, Macon-Meriden, 7 p.m. Friday, May 22nd will be the regional championship at 7 p.m. The winner advances to the Rochester Sectional Semifinals against the Quincy Notre Dame Regional winner on Tuesday, May 26th at 4 p.m. And the Quincy Notre Dame Regional starts on Monday, May 18th. Number two, Rochester versus number eight, Lutheran at 4 p.m. Number three, Quincy Notre Dame versus number six, Beardston at 6 p.m. Friday, May 22nd, the regional championship at 5 p.m. The winner advances to Rochester sectional semifinals against the Williamsville regional winner on Tuesday, May 26th at 4 p.m. Alton Marquette Regional. Tuesday, May 19th, Alton Marquette seated number one versus number eight, East Alton Wood River at 4:30 p.m. Number four, Gillespie versus number five, Roxana at 6:30 p.m. On Friday, May 22nd, the regional championships at 6 p.m. The winner advances to the Litchfield sectional semifinals against the Carlinville regional winner on Tuesday, May 26th at 4 p.m. And the Carlinville regional starts Tuesday, May 19th, when number two Carlinville faces number seven only Richard County at 4:30 p.m. At 6:30 p.m., it's number three Greenville versus number six Pano. Friday, May 22nd, it's a regional championship at 5 p.m. The winner advances to Litchfield sectional semifinals against the Alton Marquette regional winner on Tuesday, May 26th at 4 p.m. In the Hillsborough regional, starts Wednesday, May 20th, with number one Litchfield versus number eight Charleston at 4 p.m. And number four Hillsborough faces number five North Mac at 6 p.m. Saturday, May 23rd, is a regional championship at 4 p.m. The winner of this Hillsborough regional advances to the Litchfield sectional semifinals against the Bethalto Civic Memorial regional winner on Tuesday, May 26th at 6 p.m. And the Bethalto Civic Memorial Regional looks like this. Tuesday, May 19th, number two, Bethalto Civic Memorial versus number seven, Piazza Southwestern at 4:30 p.m. Number 3, Staunton versus number 6, Jerseyville at 6:30 p.m. Friday, May 22nd, will be the regional championship at 5 p.m. And the winner advances to the Litchfield sectional semifinals against the Hillsborough regional winner on Tuesday, May 26th at 6 p.m.
2: And we'll continue with sports, and we'll head to the St. Louis Post-Dispatch. Cardinals versus Brewers, Monday's series opener. Cardinals put pressure on with bats, kept it off with outs in first meeting with the Brewers. Cardinals slugger Ivan Herrera's initial reaction was to laugh to himself when he saw the Brewers load the bases for him with an intentional walk of J.J. Weatherholt in the fourth inning on Monday night at Busch Stadium. Then a thought crossed his mind. People say it's personal. It's not personal, but I want to have success in that situation because they just walked somebody just to pitch to me, Herrera said. Maybe I'm the liability on the team. For me, that was kind of the thought I had. I said, you want this. I got you. 3 pitches later, he got the Brewers. With his team leading 1-0 in their first encounter with Milwaukee this year, Herrera belted a 2-0 sinker from right-hander Chad Patrick 390 feet to left center field for a bases-clearing double. That's big time, the rookie Weatherholt said. I understand why they did it. Load the bases. The double play is in order, and they want to get the right-on-right matchup. It makes sense. It's just huge for him to be able to put a good swing on that ball and clear the bases. That was really the difference. Herrera's double increased the Cardinals' lead to 4-0 and was one of the many ways the pressure they created up and down the lineup broke through against Milwaukee in a 6-3 win. The Cardinals, who are 21-14, combined for 11 hits against the reigning National League Central Division champions. They had a runner move into scoring position in each inning except the 5th and 6th. The only inning where they did not have a runner reach base came in the 6th inning. It starts even before Herrera's double, Cardinals manager Ali Marmol said. You do that to any pitching staff, and at some point they'll break. I think that's what we saw today. Pressure on the bases in the 2nd inning set up Weatherholt to drive in Mason Wynn from 3rd base with 2 outs. Pressure in the 4th that built with a double from Nathan Church, a walk by Pedro Paez, Victor Scott II's sacrifice bunt, and Weatherholt's intentional walk gave Herrera the chance to chase Patrick from his start after 3 1/3 innings of work on 64 pitches. The constant pressure continued in the 7th with Wynn's 2-out single that followed a walk by Jordan, a single from Nolan Gorman, Scott's double in the 8th, and Weatherholt's single in the at-bat after built the Cardinals a 6-1 lead. The additional runs provided a cushion for closer Riley O'Brien to collect a 2-out save after Gordon Graceffo gave up 2 runs in 1/3 inning. O'Brien's save sealed the Cardinals' seventh win in their last 8 games. How this team has kind of come together to be able to do those things, it's been special to see, said Scott, who singled and doubled in the win. Everybody kind of knows a role they have in that moment. It may be situational hitting that comes up at that point of the game, and you can tell that there's intent to get that job done. Monday's collaborative effort earned the Cardinals their first division win in their 5th division game this year. Their 5-0 record to begin division play marks the first such start since divisional play began in 1969, per Cardinals research. 2 wins and a loss against the reigning World Series champion Dodgers are wedged in between 4 wins versus the Pirate and Mondays against the Brewers. In each of those wins, the Cardinals lineup found ways to produce, whether that be breaking through the 9th inning on April 27th to flip a game against the Pirates or capitalize on a bases-loaded at-bat as Herrera did against Milwaukee. Like I said, it's game after game we put guys on, Herrera said. Going back to the last game against the Dodgers, you hit the ball hard every single inning. We put guys on and we lost the game. But it's part of the game. Today, we kept putting guys on. Guys taking professional at-bats. Hitting coach Brant Brown tells us there's a time to hit, there's a time to slug. We've all been doing that. We're trying to do what's best for the team. Before O'Brien's entrance to secure a two-out save with three pitches, Cardinals pitchers found ways to escape some pressure situations and protect the lead handed over to O'Brien. Between the fourth and fifth innings, starter Kyle Leahy tiptoed out of traffic as multiple runners reached base against him. He benefited from the first baseman Alec Burleson's dive at first base that beat Sal Frelick for the fourth inning second out. The out prevented a bases-loaded scenario and was followed by Luis Rencabo's ground out. And in the fifth, he induced an inning-ending ground out versus William Contreras to leave runners on first and second base. In the seventh inning, it was JoJo Romero's success versus Contreras that helped relieve a pressure spot. Brought in to work versus Bryce Turing after Jackson Churio drew a leadoff walk against George Soriano, Romero surrendered a single to Turing to put multiple runners on for Contreras. The Cardinals lefty needed three pitches to coax a grounder for a double play against the Brewers catcher, who came into the series batting .298 with 23 RBIs. After a walk to pinch hitter Gary Sanchez ended the inning, Romero needed just one pitch to get Andrew Vaughn to ground out to win to hold on to a lead the Cardinals never relinquished. "We made pitches. Not to sound generic, but we did," Marmol said. "We made some pitches when needed. We were able to escape some of the troubles there and limit a lot, but capitalize on the other side of it."
3: Now let's move to an article on the St. Louis Blues. Blues entered draft lottery hoping for a miracle rise. And the draft lottery will be tonight at 6 p.m. on ESPN. The bounce of a ping pong ball could change the fortune of a franchise. The Blues hope it's them. The NHL draft lottery will take place at 6 p.m. Tuesday, broadcast on ESPN, potentially allowing the Blues to jump up in the draft order. The Blues will have two entries in the lottery, their own first-round pick, and the one from Detroit is part of the Justin Falk trade. The overwhelming likelihood for the Blues is that each of the two picks remains in the position it already is in. St. Louis at number 11, 79.9% chance. Detroit at number 15, 97.9% chance. But if the Blues hit it big and jump up to number one or two, it will provide a massive boost to a team in transition with a younger core and without a top pick currently in its pipeline. Wingers Gavin McKenna and Ivar Stenberg and defenseman Keaton Verhoef and Jason Reed top most draft boards. Blues have only won the draft lottery once in their history. And that came in 2006 when the team retained the first overall selection. At the time, the Blues had a 48.2% chance of keeping the number one pick, which turned out to be defenseman Eric Johnson. St. Louis has not drafted higher than fourth since 2008, when it took defenseman Alex Pietrangelo with the number four pick. Blues' only top 10 pick since then was in 2023 with Dalibor Dvorsky. For those unfamiliar with the draft lottery, here's a quick crash course. The 16 teams that did not make the playoffs are eligible for the lottery. Because Detroit missed the playoffs and previously traded that pick to the Blues, St. Louis is the only team Tuesday with multiple entries. There are two drawings. One to determine the number one pick, and the next for the number two. Teams can move up a maximum of 10 spots, which is why Detroit's pick can only move up to number five at best. Teams can move back a maximum of two spots if two teams behind them win the lottery and move past them in draft order. Each drawing features a selection of four ping pong balls numbered 1 through 14. Together, there are 1,001 unique four-number combinations. 1,000 of them are assigned to teams based on their lottery odds, and one is set aside as a redraw. Order of selections does not matter, so if they are drawn 1, 2, 3, 4, or 4, 3, 2, 1, it is the same outcome. The draw will be conducted live on television, with the odds changing depending on which ping pong ball was selected. For instance, if the first three balls were drawn 1, 2, 3, the Blues would need a 7 to win the drawing. Now, drawing a 7 is 1 out of 14 chance. The full winning combinations are further below. Last year, featuring two big movers on draft board day lottery, with the Islanders moving from 10th to 1st, winning the ability to draft presumptive Calder Trophy winner Matthew Schaefer with the second drawing, Utah rose from 14th to 4th, where they selected forwards Kalen DeNoy. The Blues once held a much greater chance of Tuesday being a consequential day for the organization. At the Olympic break, the Blues were the second worst team in the NHL, which would have secured them a top 4 pick with a 13.5 chance at the number 1 pick. But a post-break surge put them 5th worst entering April, and winning their final 4 games of the regular season moved the Blues from the number 8 slot to the number 11 slot. Even on the last day of the regular season, the Blues could have ended up anywhere from number 8 to number 11. A Blues win in Utah and a Nashville loss to Anaheim delivered number 11 to St. Louis. Staying with hockey, let's look at the current playoff situation. Hurricanes continue to dominate. Carolina has not trailed in over 333 minutes of playoffs. Philadelphia Flyers know they must be at their best in Game 2 on Monday in

Hurricanes extended their lead to 3-0 while allowing the Flyers just 9 shots on net, none of them during 3 power play chances. In short, Carolina's relentless play was too much for the Flyers. The Hurricanes won 3 of the 4 regular season meetings and have defeated Philadelphia in 9 of 10 clashes, with 17 of 19 encounters dating back to Thanksgiving of 2021. Carolina will try to continue to roll along before the best of 7 series shifts to the city of brotherly love. They remain undefeated this postseason, which makes sense because they have yet to trail in 333 minutes, 53 seconds of play. Canadiens 2, Lightning 1. Alex Newhook broke a third period tie with a game-winning goal to give visiting Montreal a victory over Tampa Bay on Sunday in Game 7 of their first round series. Nick Suzuki also scored for the Canadiens, who were outshot 29-9 and outplayed for much of the deciding game, but now faced the Buffalo Sabres in the second round. The Canadiens set a Stanley Cup playoffs record for fewest shots on goal in a win, per Sportsnet. Montreal goaltender Jacob Dobes made 28 saves. Tampa Bay lost in the first round for the 4th consecutive year. Avalanche 9, Wild 6. Kale Makar scored twice in the third period. Azem Kadri also had a goal in the third. And Colorado beat Minnesota in a high-scoring game 1 of their Western Conference semifinal series in Denver. Makar added an assist. Devin Toews had a goal and 3 assists. Nathan MacKinnon added a goal and 2 assists. Aturi Lehkonen and Sam Malinsky each contributed a goal with an assist. And Nick Blankenberg and Jack Drury also scored for Colorado. Game 2 is tonight in Denver. Quinn Hughes had a goal and 2 assists, and Mats Zuccarelli, Marcus Johnson, Vladimir Tarasenko, Ryan Hartman, and Marcus Flango scored for Minnesota. Maple Leafs. Toronto hired John Chaker as its next general manager and confirmed team legend Mats Sundin will join the front office in an advisory role. Chaker was general manager for the Arizona Coyotes from 2016 to 2020, the youngest general manager in the NHL at the time. And now a deeper look at the second round of the Stanley Cup playoffs in the Eastern Conference. Carolina is up on Philadelphia 1-0 after the 3-0 victory. Also in the Eastern Conference, Buffalo and Montreal will be playing their opening game tomorrow night at Buffalo at 6 p.m. In the Western Conference, Colorado is up 1-0 over Minnesota as they beat Minnesota in a wild 9-6 victory in Game 1. In Vegas versus Anaheim is the second battle in the Western Conference. They have not played yet, and they'll play Game 1 at Vegas Wednesday, 8:30 p.m. And now let's go to some Major League Baseball. Braves place Acuna on IL. Strider returns, makes a season debut versus Rockies. Atlanta Braves star right fielder Ronald Acuna Jr. went on the injured list on Sunday, and right-hander Spencer Strider returned from the IL to make his season debut against Colorado Rockies in Denver. Acuna was placed on a 10-day injured list with a grade 1 strain to his left hamstring. All things considered, it could have been a lot worse, Braves manager Walt Weiss said on Sunday. Acuna exited in the second inning on Saturday after limping toward first base on a groundout in Atlanta's 9-1 victory over the Rockies. Acuna grabbed at his hamstring and pulled up, then limped off the field under his own power after being examined by the team's medical staff. He underwent an MRI that diagnosed a relatively mild injury.
The five-time All-Star and 2023 National League MVP.

MVP. Acuna's hitting .252 with 2 homers and 9 RBIs in 34 games. Strider struggled with his control on Saturday against Colorado, allowing 3 runs and 4 hits and 5 walks in 3 1/3 innings. He also struck out 6 batters. After becoming the fastest pitcher to record 100 strikeouts in a season in 2023, reaching the mark in 61 innings, Strider made just 2 starts in 2024 before undergoing season-ending UCL surgery. Last season, he went 7-14 with a .445 earned run average across 23 starts. Strider began this season on the injury list with an oblique strain. Snell's progress. Pitcher Blake Snell appears close to a return for the Los Angeles Dodgers. The left-handed pitcher is working his way back from left shoulder fatigue. He made his first appearance with a single-A Ontario on April 22nd, throwing 32 pitches. But he did not record a strikeout in 1-plus innings of work. Snell allowed 2 runs, 1 earned on 3 hits and a walk. He made his second rehab start for Ontario a few days later, recording 6 strikeouts and 3 scoreless innings against Lake Elsinore. Padres ownership. The San Diego Padres announced on Saturday an agreement to transfer control of the franchise to a new ownership group led by investors Quanzay Jones and Jose E. Feliciano, who reportedly bid a record $3.9 billion for the team. The framework for the deal had been agreed to in April, according to multiple reports, but still needs the approval of 75% of the MLB owners to finalize the sale. A vote could occur at the next quarterly owners' meeting in June. Staying with MLB news around the league from the Mariners. Seattle retired Randy Johnson's number 51 jersey during a pregame ceremony on Saturday at T-Mobile Park. The big left-hander spent 10 seasons with the Mariners, posting a record of 130 wins and 74 losses with a .342 earned run average and 2,162 strikeouts. He won the franchise's first Cy Young Award in 1995. From the Mets, New York shortstop Ronnie Mauricio broke his left thumb Saturday, and starting third baseman Bo Bichette could temporarily take over at his former position, shortstop. Bichette played 716 of his 748 games with the Toronto Blue Jays at shortstop before signing with the Mets in January. Astros. Less than 24 hours after taking a fastball to the helmet, first baseman Christian Walker was penciled in the Houston starting lineup on Sunday. Twins. Ace Joe Ryan was removed from Minnesota's game on Sunday after just 9 pitches due to right elbow soreness. And from the Reds, Cincinnati pitchers walked 7 batters in a row on Saturday to tie a major league record. Now let's move to NBA postseason news. NBA postseason moves to second round as stakes rise. It took 3 game 7s and 3 series that ended in 6 games, but the first round of the NBA playoffs have wrapped up, which means the conference semifinals are already upon us. In the East, number 3 New York Knicks are taking on number 7 Philadelphia 76ers, while the top seeded Detroit Pistons will face number 4 Cleveland Cavaliers. Out west, number 1 Oklahoma City Thunder, the only team to win their first-round series in a sweep, will battle number 4 Los Angeles Lakers as All-Star guard Luka Doncic continues to mend from his hamstring injury in the other series. The number 2 San Antonio Spurs will face another squad dealing with injury issues. Number 6 Minnesota Timberwolves with Anthony Edwards dealing with his left knee bone bruise. Here's a deeper look at each conference semifinal series with a prediction for each. Eastern Conference, number 3 New York Knicks versus number 7 Philadelphia 76ers.
This 76ers team is not only peaking at the right moment, but they actually look like legitimate threats. As long as Joel Embiid is playing the way he has since returning from his appendicitis, Philadelphia will have an argument. Philadelphia, Embiid's size and scoring ability make him a nightmare to defend. It also stresses Knicks center Karl Anthony Towns and demands a big series from backup center Mitchell Robinson. For as good as Philadelphia has been, however, New York has been even better. After the Knicks went down 2-1 in the first round against the Hawks, the Knicks used Towns as the anchor of their offense. Offensive guard Anunoby had a massive series, and New York's trio of Anunoby, Josh Hart, and Mikal Bridges makes their defense versatile and tough to crack. The pick is the Knicks in seven games. Number one, Pistons versus Cleveland Cavaliers. Detroit, frankly, did not play its best series and had a few limitations exposed in its seven-game series against the Orlando Magic. For one, the Pistons struggle when their outside shots don't drop. For another, it became clear that all-star point guard Cade Cunningham needs more help. As the playoffs continue, he alone cannot carry Detroit. And finally, the Pistons will need more from their other all-star center, Jalen Duren, who struggled to impact games early in the series. Many of the same issues above could be said about the Cavaliers, who also needed seven games to dispatch their first-round opponent, the Toronto Raptors. Cleveland struggled with turnovers for much of the series, and Donovan Mitchell had good games, but not great ones. Cleveland will need him to be stellar, especially if Mitchell is to upend the narrative that he can't go deep in the postseason. The pick is for the Pistons in six games. Number two, San Antonio Spurs versus number six, Minnesota Timberwolves. This might be the toughest series to project, simply because it's unclear how much Edwards will be available with his left knee bone bruise. The Timberwolves did announce that Edwards was cleared for on-court basketball activities, so the news is positive on that front. If Edwards isn't able to play, however, it will be tough sledding for Minnesota. Even though its defense was exceptional against the Nuggets, and even though role players like Jaden Daniels stepped up in a big way. Either way, this series will depend on the matchup between the two countrymen, Victor Wembanyama and the Spurs' Rudy Gobert of the Timberwolves. Gobert was superb against Denver Nuggets All-World center Nikola Jokic, and he'll need to be even better against Wembanyama. Protecting the paint is essential, and San Antonio's speed in the backcourt will be tough to navigate. One other element to watch here is San Antonio's relative inexperience in the playoffs. The Timberwolves, meanwhile, have made consecutive conference finals appearances. The pick is the Timberwolves in seven games. And number one, Oklahoma City versus number four, Los Angeles Lakers. The issue for the Lakers is an ongoing absence of all-star guard Doncic. Without him, LeBron James had to take on a massive role against the Houston Rockets. And, despite his age, he delivered. The Lakers did stumble in the middle of the Houston series, so finding ways to keep James fresh will be crucial. The return of Austin Reeves was big, and the Lakers' role players like Marcus Smart and Rui Hachimura played some of their best hoops of the year in the first round. But the tough part for the Lakers is they are running into an absolute buzzsaw in the Thunder. The only team to sweep in the first round, Oklahoma City is poised, focused, and now understands what it takes to win a title. The Thunder are deep, explosive, and play some of the most aggressive on-ball defense in the NBA. They're balanced and have role players who would be stars on other teams. The pick is the Thunder in five. Now let's go to an article written by Lynn Worthy. Walker thinking less has paid off. Offler's work, more of a conversation and a focus on his mechanics. I'm making no grandiose proclamation or declaration about Cardinals outfielder Jordan Walker. No allusions to prophecy being fulfilled. Nobody needs to measure him for a red jacket, at least not yet.
The fact that Walker proved the most dangerous hitter in a weekend series that included Shohei Ohtani, Freddie Freeman, Kyle Tucker, and Teoscar Hernandez just highlights the incredibly encouraging start Walker has this season. Walker went 6-for-11 with 3 extra base hits, including a home run, 4 RBIs, a stolen base, 1 walk, and 0 strikeouts in 3 games, and a series victory against the 2-time defending World Series champion, the Los Angeles Dodgers. That raised Walker's batting average to .307 and gave him a slash line of .307, .373, and .591 with 10 home runs, 6 stolen bases, 27 RBIs in 33 games played. When 6'6", 260-pound Walker, who's 23 years old, spoke with reporters following Saturday night's game, it became clear to me that the numbers had finally stacked in Walker's favor. I'm not talking about launch angle, playing time, or even his individual statistics. The numbers that matter are one-on-one. Walker appeared in 279 big league games across 3 seasons entering opening day this year, has gotten to the point where he can simply step in the batter's box and embrace the mano-on-mano battle between him and the pitcher. Yes, I realize that seems like a basic thing. The batter's focus in the box should obviously and solely be on getting the best of his matchup with that particular pitcher standing on the elevated mound, perched on pitching rubber 60 feet 6 inches away. Except, it's not always that easy. By the way, easy is relative. After all, a hit 3 out of 10 times makes you elite. A hit 4 out of 10 times makes you legendary like Ted Williams. They'll name things after you, crown you baseball royalty, place you on a historical pedestal. Then they'll chase that accomplishment single-mindedly like Captain Ahab and Moby Dick on Wile E. Coyote and the Road Runner. But first things first, you've got to get to that position where it's simply one-on-one. When Walker stepped into the batter's box thinking about his stance, hand position, how he was loading, how his legs moved, and how his overall swing worked, it might as well have been 2-on-1. Not only did he have to defeat the pitch, you remember doing that 3 out of 10 times is elite, but he also had his own mind working against his success. Well, that wraps it up for today.

0: Hello, Mind's Eye community. The 2026 season of St. Louis Cardinals baseball is underway at Busch Stadium in St. Louis. Mind's Eye will be providing audio description at select games this season, so dig out your Cardinals jersey, grab a friend, and come on down. On Monday, May 4th, the Cardinals host the Milwaukee Brewers. Game time is at 6:45 p.m. On Saturday, May 30th, the Chicago Cubs come to town to play the Cardinals. First pitch is at 6:15 p.m. On Wednesday, June 24th, the Cardinals host the Arizona Diamondbacks. Game time is at 6:45 p.m. On Sunday, July 12th, the Atlanta Braves come to town to play the Cardinals. First pitch is at 1:15 p.m. On Wednesday, July 29th, the Cubs are back to play the Cardinals. Game time is at 6:45 p.m. On Saturday, August 29th, the Pittsburgh Pirates come to town. Game time is at 1:15 p.m. And on Sunday, September 20th, it's our last audio-described game of the season as the Cardinals host the Washington Nationals. Game time is at 1:15 p.m. For the full list of events and links to purchase tickets, visit our calendar at bit.ly/upcoming-ad-events.
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3: Welcome to the world of Forbes, Barron's, and Fortune magazines. This is brought to you by the good folks at Mind's Eye Organization. My name is Greg Conroy. So let's get down to business. From the sidelines column of Forbes magazine, the American dream turns 250. My fuzzy memories of America's bicentennial encompass fireworks, plays about Paul Revere, and a country, even amid the turbulent 1970s, excited to celebrate together. Our semi-quincentennial brings a different vibe, with political polarization blunting the idea of a common commemoration. That's unfortunate, because the United States, founded on an ideal rather than a creed, remains unified around the concept most core to who we are, the American dream. This issue marks the first of a year-long effort to celebrate that spirit. We've broken down the American dream into six pillars, which we'll individually highlight with print magazine covers, major live events, and robust digital video and social offerings. Up first, invention, which we've commemorated with a list of the 250 greatest living American innovators, as viewed and judged through Forbes' entrepreneurial prism. In the spring, we'll convene this group in Silicon Valley in what should be one of the great gatherings of innovators at arguably the most innovative time in American history. This event will also serve as the official innovation event of America 250, our country's congressionally chartered bipartisan celebratory body. Most important, we'll leverage this list and that gathering to develop and push a supermajoritarian agenda around how we can ensure America stays innovative for another 250 years. Humanity needs it. From Franklin's lightning rod and Edison's light bulb, Ford's assembly line and the Wright brothers' airplane, Bell's telephone, and Jobs' iPhone, the American dream has always driven American invention to the benefit of the world. Our Innovator 250 list kicks off our mission in 2026 to ensure that spirit continues. That's from Randall Lane, who is Chief Content Officer of Forbes magazine. America's top women wealth advisors. So far in 2026, stocks have continued to hold firm despite occasional turmoil created by unexpected presidential social media posts. After several years of strong equity performance, many advisors are reminding clients that elevated valuations and shifting rate expectations could make for a bumpier ride ahead. At the same time, the wealth management profession is inching toward gender parity, a change that reflects shifting client expectations and a broader industry push to recruit and retain female talent. The 10th annual ranking of Forbes shook Top Women Wealth Advisors features 100 women with proven track records who manage cumulative assets of more than $400 billion. Forbes rankings were compiled by Shook Research, which uses quantitative and qualitative data, including interviews, to rank candidates nominated by their firms. Let's do the top 10. Colleen O'Callaghan of J.P. Morgan Wealth Management, Cheryl Young, Rockefeller Capital Management, Michelle Mayer, Merrill Private Wealth Management, Kelly Westmoreland, Susan Kaplan, Deborah Monteperto, Elaine Myers, Layla Pence, Lori Van Dusen, and Joanna Walters. Continuing in Forbes, America's Greatest Innovators by Alex Knapp and Michael Knorr. Innovation is the grease in the economic engine, the sparkle that keeps culture fresh, and the key ingredient in nearly every billion-dollar fortune. To kick off our year-long series of special reports celebrating America's 250th birthday, we present the men and women who best embody that creative spirit. All of them are in the mold of the quintessential American innovator, Thomas Edison. That means they aren't just inventors, they're business leaders who bring their breakthroughs to market, transforming entire industries and creating new ones. To identify the top 250 living innovators, we first tapped the expertise of Forbes' beat reporters who nominated nearly 1,000 candidates. We ran those names by a panel of world-class judges, including Jim Breyer, founder of Breyer Capital, tech journalist Kara Swisher, and innovation expert Rita McGrath, who ranked them based on creativity, breadth, engagement, disruption, and commercial impact. Then we fed the results into the most revolutionary innovation of our time, artificial intelligence, asking both ChatGPT and Gemini to rank them according to the same criteria. Taking all this into account, Forbes' editors then determined the final ranking. Progress and inherent innovation corollary continues. More than one-third of our ranking consists of women and people of color. That's vastly more than would have appeared using the same methodology 50 years ago at America's Bicentennial, and surely fewer than will appear at our Tricentennial. Capital, however, slowly chases talent, wherever and whoever it is. Every person here is an American citizen, though many weren't born that way. The United States is a nation of immigrants, and this list reflects that, starting at the very top. Number one, Elon Musk, 54 years old. Companies, Tesla, SpaceX, Neuralink, and XAI. Musk is the only person in history to have founded or grown from nearly nothing. Five companies, each with multi-billion dollar valuations, each in a different industry. Number two, Jeff Bezos, 61 years old. Completely upended America's $7.4 trillion retail industry, then pioneered cloud computing with Amazon Web Services. Now he's helping NASA return to the moon at Blue Origin and building AI manufacturing systems at Prometheus. Number three, Bill Gates, 70 years old. Not content with kickstarting the personal computing revolution and making Microsoft the dominant player in workplace software, at age 50, Gates reinvented himself as a generous and data-driven philanthropist who helped eradicate polio from India. Number four, George Lucas, age 81. One of the founding fathers of the modern blockbuster, Lucas also revolutionized movie merchandising, unleashing a never-ending tsunami of Star Wars action figures and Indiana Jones lunchboxes. Through his special effects house, Industrial Light and Magic, and THX sound outfit, he sold his tools to other movie makers. Number five, Jensen Huang, 62 years old. For years, NVIDIA built graphics chips that made computer games pretty and fast. Huang transformed that niche business into the $187 billion beating heart of the AI economy, thanks to an early bet on parallel computing. Number six, Sam Altman, 40 years old. Number seven, Phil Knight, 87 years old. The Nike co-founder revolutionized the design and production of running shoes, but more importantly, he built the world's best marketing machine, powered by the planet's best athletes. Number eight, Martine Rothblatt, 71 years old, the creator of SiriusXM satellite radio, Rothblatt's biotech focus, Second Act, is even more impressive. United Therapeutics, which she founded in 1996, made medicines that helped save her daughter's life and is now developing genetically modified pig organs for human transplant. Number 9, Ted Turner, 87 years old. In the 1980s, Turner built cable's first superstation, Atlanta's TBS, on a foundation of Braves baseball and pro wrestling. Then he invented the 24-hour news cycle with CNN before making classic movies, Cool Again with TCM. And number 10, Vinod Khosla, 70 years old. Sun Microsystems, which Khosla co-founded, was an early pioneer in network computing. He then became a legendary venture capitalist with early bets on risky, complicated tech that produced giants such as Square, DoorDash, and OpenAI. Continuing in Forbes, imagination. Good call. September 6, 1919. More than a century ago, the biggest man in the telephone business offered some parting wisdom to Forbes readers. AT&T's first president, Theodore Vail, detailed the importance of ingenuity in his September 1919 cover story, just a year before he died. Quote, imagination is necessary to grasp properly anything that is new or original, but it must be backed by powers of observation, concentration, reflection. Close quote, Vail wrote. Quote, imagination is essential to great success in constructive lines, but it must be under control, close quote. An early believer in Alexander Graham Bell's telephone, Bell started his career at a telegraph company before leaving in 1878 to head Bell Telephone. Soon after, he became president of its subsidiary AT&T, overseeing the first long-distance telephone network. AT&T would acquire its parent company in 1899. Quote, when my connection with the telephone was announced, close quote, Vail continued, quote, a senator said to me, Vail, that isn't big enough business for you. Consider that in the light of today, close quote. 5 years after Vail's 1920 death, AT&T brought in $780 million in annual revenue, and for the next 60 years was one of America's two largest stocks. It now rakes in $124 billion in revenue and has aptly swapped out its original Bell logo for a globe. Here's some quotes. Quote, so much of what we try to do is get to a point where the solution seems inevitable. It looks so obvious, but that sense of inevitability in the solution is really hard to achieve. Close quote. Joni Ive. Quote, I am my own experiment. I am my own work of art. Close quote. That's Madonna. Quote, innovation is limited not by resources but by imagination. Close quote. That's from Eli Whitney. Quote, seek a calling. Even if you don't know what that means, seek it. If you're following your calling, the fatigue will be easier to bear, the disappointments will be fuel, the highs will be like nothing you've ever felt. Close quote. That's from Phil Knight. Quote, when you feel the need to apologize or explain who you are, it means the voice in your head is telling you the wrong story. Wipe the slate clean and rewrite it. Close quote. That's from Shonda Rhimes. Quote, you will never touch the hearts of others if it does not emerge from your own. Close quote. From Alex Karp. Quote, hell, there ain't no rules around here. We're trying to accomplish something. Close quote. The great Thomas Edison. Quote, innovation isn't the only thing we need, but we cannot keep the earth livable without it. Techno fixes are not sufficient, but they are necessary. Close quote. That's from Bill Gates. Quote, my imagination is a twisted place, close quote. It's from Taylor Swift. Quote, you are the only person alive who can see your big picture, and even you can't see it all, close quote. That's from Oprah Winfrey. Quote, growing up, my dad would ask us what we failed at that week. If we didn't have something, he'd be disappointed. It changed my mindset at an early age that failure is not the outcome. Failure is not trying, close quote. That's from Sarah Blakely. Quote, the mind is just another muscle, close quote. Ted Turner. Quote, I only hope that we don't lose sight of one thing, that it all started with a mouse, close quote. Yes, Walt Disney. Quote, if you're willing to throw away practicality and you're lucky enough to have enough resources, there's always a way, close quote. That's from Barry Diller. And here's a quote from the Bible. Set your mind on things above, not on earthly things. Close quote. That's from Colossians chapter 3, verse 2. And here's the final thought. Quote, scientists often have the greatest faith in a higher power. The more they dig into established facts and figures, the more they marvel about the mystery of it all. Close quote. That's from Malcolm Forbes. Next up, The Compton Capitalist by Matt Craig. Andre Young escaped the gang violence of Los Angeles to become the pioneering hip-hop artist Dr. Dre and the co-founder of Death Row Records. For his next act, he launched Beats Electronics, which he sold to Apple for $3 billion. Now he's focused on the gin brand he launched with Snoop Dogg and Jimmy Iovine, dreaming of his next creative triumph and enjoying his life as a new billionaire. Late on a Thursday night in the spring of 2014, actor Tyrese Gibson went live on Facebook with Dr. Dre to celebrate the sale of the company Dre co-founded, Beats Electronics, to Apple for $3.2 billion. Quote, the Forbes list just changed, close quote, Gibson said, after what he admits was a few too many Heinekens. Quote, it came out like 2 weeks ago. They need to update the Forbes list, close quote. Quote, in a big way, understand that? Close quote, Dre can be seen saying behind him, the first billionaire in hip-hop right here from the West Coast, close quote. The only problem was that at the point the deal hadn't closed and the leak led to immediate panic that it might spoil the final negotiations. Quote, that's not one of my proudest moments, close quote, Dre admits now, sitting in his palatial home in the affluent Brentwood neighborhood of Los Angeles. After shaving a reported $200 million off the price, Apple finalized its acquisition of the headphone maker a few weeks later, netting Dre more than $500 million in cash and nearly $100 million in stock, according to Forbes estimates. While it wasn't enough to get the legendary hip-hop producer onto the billionaires list that year, it formed the bulk of a fortune that more than a decade later, Forbes now estimates at $1 billion. Sitting at the kitchen table in his 36,000-square-foot mansion, worth an estimated $53 million, the 61-year-old Dre, born Andre Romel Young, never forgets how far he's come from his childhood in Compton, California, where he grew up with a teenage mother and an abusive father during the height of Los Angeles' gang violence and crack cocaine epidemics. Quote, I had no problem going to cut grass just to buy shoes when I was younger, close quote, he says of his childhood. Quote, I would do what I had to do just to get what I wanted, close quote. Despite his wealth, he swears that nothing in his career has been motivated by money and instead credits his success to an obsession with creating perfect products, whether it's music, headphones, or his latest venture, a gin brand. Quote, I don't chase money. I try to make the money chase me, close quote, says Dre, who ranks number 20 on our list of the greatest self-made Americans. Quote, I've always been able to bet on myself, and whatever I do and wherever I go, I know I have my talent with me, close quote. That talent first came to light in the 1980s when, as a teenager, he performed as a DJ wearing satin scrubs and a surgical mask at a club in Compton called Eve After Dark, teaching himself to cut and produce music in his garage using instruments from a local pawn shop. He would go on to co-found the pioneering gangster rap group N.W.A., alongside Ice Cube, Eazy-E, and Arabian Prince, and become, arguably, the greatest producer in hip-hop history. N.W.A.'s story became the basis for the 2015 Hollywood blockbuster Straight Outta Compton, and in 2022, he became the first hip-hop artist to headline the Super Bowl halftime show, using the moment to highlight the numerous artists whose careers he helped launch, including Snoop Dogg, Eminem, 50 Cent, and Kendrick Lamar. The money he has earned has afforded him the ultimate freedom, Dre says, especially after his divorce in 2021 from Nicole Young, his wife of nearly 25 years. He can fill his time now doing whatever he wants. Some of it he spends relaxing, of course, but more often he's chasing after the next big thing, whether it's his gin brand named Still G-I-N after his 1999 hit Still Dre, or the nearly 400 unreleased tracks he says he created during the pandemic, and has been tinkering with ever since. Given a few spare moments, he sits in his spacious living room beneath a wall of statues that include Grammys, Emmys, and a Hollywood Walk of Fame star, and plays a few bars at his Bösendorfer grand piano, which starts at around $200,000, surrounded by a half dozen legal pads covered in musical notes and song ideas. Quote, "Who knows if something is going to happen to make me come up with the best thing I've ever done in my life," close quote, he says. Quote, "The exciting part is there's the potential for that. It's exciting and depressing at the same time because I know it's there, and what if I don't find it," close quote. Those who have spent time working with Dre, whether in the studio, at Beats, or on another venture, know his process can be painstaking and that he doesn't stop tinkering until he feels a project is good enough to release, close quote. Quote, "Time doesn't exist with Dr. Dre," close quote, says frequent collaborator Eminem via email. Quote, "He isn't focused on dates or deadlines or when something should come out. He's only thinking about whether something is ready. For instance, on Dre's 2001 album, I thought it was ready before he got Still D.R.E. recorded. And then I realized if Dre thought he was done, the world would never have heard it," close quote. Sometimes the world never does. After working on his highly anticipated album Detox for more than a decade, Dre scrapped the project entirely in 2015, reinforcing his reputation as a perfectionist. Quote, "Perfectionist is sometimes just a word I use to buy time," close quote, he says. Quote, "If I have a release date and the song isn't right, am I supposed to turn it in? No. I'll take the proper time until it's right," close quote. He has exhibited that trait since his breakthrough song in 1987, Boys in the Hood, in which he coached inexperienced rapper Eazy-E through hours and hours of takes on vocals. The hit song, with lyrics written by Ice Cube, another local rapper, formed the basis for N.W.A., short for Niggas with Attitude. They ushered in the gangster rap genre with 1988's Straight Outta Compton, which went double platinum despite the fact that many television and radio stations refused to play its explicit lyrics. Dre was a producer on all the tracks, but later claimed in a 1996 interview that he received just 2% royalties from his NWA albums. Quote, "When I was younger, I didn't realize how much ownership I had because I was just doing my thing," close quote, Dre says now. Quote, "I didn't understand exactly what my talent meant or how powerful it was," close quote. He left the group in 1991 to co-found Death Row Records with infamous music executive Marion Suge Knight, where his G-Funk, for gangsta funk, became the signature sound of West Coast hip-hop. Dre's debut solo album, The Chronic, sold more than 3 million units in 1993 and earned him his first of 7 Grammy Awards, while his work as a producer on albums including Snoop Dogg's quadruple platinum debut Doggy Style and Tupac Shakur's double platinum single California Love cemented the genre as a mainstream commercial force. By 1996, Death Row was reportedly bringing in more than $100 million per year in revenue. Dre left Death Row that same year, forfeiting a valuable ownership stake in order to separate himself from the violence within the label and the increasingly heated East Coast-West Coast rap rivalry, which led to Shaker's murder that fall. He set up his own company, Aftermath Entertainment, as a subsidiary of Jimmy Iovine's Interscope Records, but initially struggled to capture the same magic. Quote, "His label was really cold," close quote, says Iovine, who signed Shaker, Lady Gaga, No Doubt, and other Grammy-winning artists to it. Quote, "He needed to be inspired, and one of the problems he has is he gets inspired rarely. He has to wait for the perfect wave," close quote. That wave came in the form of a skinny white kid from Detroit named Marshall Mathers. Dre first heard his demo tape after an Interscope intern passed it to Iovine, and on their first day in the studio, together they cut the single My Name Is, which introduced the world to then 26-year-old Eminem in 1999. The rapper would become the top-selling musical artist of the 2000s, according to Nielsen SoundScan, with 32.2 million albums sold in the U.S. alone. Quote, "Dre took a chance on me at a time when no one else would," close quote, Eminem, now 53 years old, tells Forbes. Quote, "He gave me the credibility for people to listen long enough to take me seriously," close quote. Aftermath took off from there with hits like Eminem's The Real Slim Shady and 50 Cent's Into Club, plus Dre's second solo album in 2001, which sold more than 6 million copies. He first appeared on Forbes' highest earning celebrities list in 2001 when he reportedly sold 30% of his stake in Aftermath aftermath to Interscope for $35 million. Opportunities to boost his earnings always glimmered, with many brands hoping to get him to endorse them. He remembers seeing Iovine walking down the beach in 2006 in Malibu, where they both owned houses. Dre invited Iovine up to his deck, where he asked him whether he should consider launching a shoe line. Quote, "Man, what do you got to do with sneakers?" close quote, the 73-year-old Iovine recalls. Quote, "Fuck sneakers," close quote, Dre remembers him saying. Quote, "Let's do speakers," close quote. The two became partners in Beats Electronics, manufacturing premium over-the-ear headphones at a time when the most popular style was the cheap earbuds that come free with the purchase of iPods and iPhones. Dre brought his same meticulous attention to product testing as he did to his music, honing a bass-boosting audio mix that he believed delivered a superior listening experience. Combined with Iovine's marketing savvy, the brand took off immediately. Beats headphones were featured in the music videos of Interscope artists and on the heads of Team USA's basketball team during the 2008 Olympics, an effort led by LeBron James, who was given a small piece of Beats equity to become an ambassador. Soon, Beats by Dre became more than an audio accessory. They were a status symbol, similar to Nike's Jordan brand revolution. The company grew from $180 million in sales in 2009 to $860 million in 2012, according to Forbes estimates. Beats expanded beyond hardware in 2012, acquiring music streaming service MOG for an estimated $14 million. Dre and Iovine used the infrastructure to launch Beats Music in 2014, aiming to be a streaming competitor to Spotify and Pandora, and ultimately a better acquisition target. Given how much his estimated 20% stake was potentially worth, Dre laughs at the idea that he would ever hesitate to sell. Quote, "That was easy," close quote, he says. Quote, "That was like the best thing ever," close quote. Apple's eventual $3 billion purchase of Beats is still the largest acquisition in the company's history. Part of the logic behind the estimated $100 million each in stock for Dre and Iovine and its four-year vesting schedule was to bring them into the executive team that transitioned Beats Music into Apple Music in 2015. Dre left Apple in 2018, and it was revealed in court documents during his divorce in 2021 that he had sold most of his stock. It has since doubled in value. He settled the divorce with two $50 million payouts and soon after began shopping his recording and publishing catalog. In January 2023, he sold the rights to Universal Music Group, an LA-based media investment firm, Shamrock Capital, for more than $200 million, according to Forbes estimates. Looking for a new challenge, it was Iovine who once again supplied the idea. Talking with Dre and Snoop Dogg one day in the studio, he asked why they had never tried to turn their 1994 hit Gin and Juice into a physical product. Quote, "Gin is a lane of alcohol that doesn't really do well," close quote, Snoop tells Forbes. Quote, "So we chose a lane that doesn't do well so we can excel," close quote. Adds Iovine, quote, Dre said, "We could kill that," and so did Snoop. And then the march to quality started, close quote. Dre toured a distillery in Chicago where he learned how gin is made and sampled 17 different brands to determine the exact qualities he wanted. With Snoop and Iovine as investors, they partnered with Patrick Halbert and Andrew Gill, entrepreneurs who had just sold their own ready-to-drink, the cocktail brand, On the Rocks, to Jim Beam. In February 2024, the Gin and Juice canned cocktail debuted in 30,000 retail stores globally. And while RTD cocktails have exploded over the past decade, the global market hit an estimated $3.8 billion in sales last year. A successful premium spirits brand can be far more lucrative. Just ask actor Ryan Reynolds, who sold his aviation gin brand for $610 million in 2020. Quote, "Gin and juice is fun," close quote, Gill says. Quote, "But still, G-I-N is serious," close quote. Iovine warned the duo they might never produce a gin that Dre would like enough to replace Hendrix, his go-to brand for decades. But much like Beats with its bass amplification, they homed in on citrus and spice to balance out the juniper flavors found in most old-school gin brands. After 15 iterations, they presented the first sample bottle to Dre at his house. He was immediately sold and greenlit the drink for release in late 2024. This February, Applebee's announced it was adding the spirit to the menu in its 1,500 restaurants nationwide. Quote, "I feel like I still have a lot of gas in the tank," close quote, Dre says of the spirits venture and others he's working on. Quote, "I just wanted to wake up and be motivated to do something," close quote. Most mornings, Dre descends to the lower level of his home and swims a mile, 88 lengths of the 60-foot pool. From there, he might head to his basement studio to make music or to his personal theater, returning downstairs to lift weights most afternoons in his full-size gym. None of these rooms existed when Dre first purchased the mansion from Tom Brady and Gisele Bündchen in 2014. It was already a $40 million property, but he says he spent more than 3 years doubling the square footage, building out the perfect recording studio beneath one end of the house, converting Brady's garage gym into the theater on the other, and tearing out the driveway between them to put in the underground pool and gym. Quote, "I didn't get attached to material things at all," close quote, he says. Quote, "This is the first thing I've ever purchased that I'm proud of," close quote. Like one of his records, Dre has renovated and refined the house until it feels just right. Now he rarely leaves the home, which sits high above Los Angeles, leading him to sell off several of his other properties, including the Malibu Beach house where Beats was born, for a reported $16.5 million. Quote, "I have no reason to leave," close quote, he says of the Brentwood estate, to which he occasionally invites musicians to jam or friends to smoke cigars by the backyard pool. More often, he spends his days there alone. But unlike Charles Foster Kane, he's found peace at his Xanadu. Quote, "Right now I'm really enjoying my solitude," close quote, he says. Quote, "I'm just trying to simplify my life, and the only thing I want to do is maintain my way of living here at my house. I want my house to run exactly the way it's running now, because that's what makes me happy," close quote. Still, he can't stop himself from seeing the possibility of creating more. Glancing out the back windows of his kitchen toward the pristine lawn and sweeping views of the Pacific Ocean, he figures there could be another 4,000 square feet of potential floor space underneath, if only he can figure out what he would want to build there. Quote, "I know there's something I can do with it underground," close quote, Dre says of this latest unfinished masterpiece. Quote, "The idea of that, knowing I could do that, and the discovery like, oh, imagine me figuring out what I can do under there, isn't that a fun way to think?" Close quote. Here's a sidebar. Setting the bar. In 2024, Dr. Dre and Snoop Dogg founded Gin and Juice, a ready-to-drink cocktail inspired by their 1994 hit of the same name. As with most celebrities who launch a spirits brand, it's more than a fun side hustle. It can lead to serious wealth. Here are the biggest celebrity spirit sales of all times. Casamigos Tequila, founded by George Clooney, Rhonda Gerber, Mike Feldman. Sale price was $1 billion. Duze Cognac, owned by Jay-Z, was sold for $760 million. Aviation Gin, owned by Ryan Reynolds, was sold for $610 million. And Proper No. 12 Irish Whiskey, owned by Conor McGregor, sold for $600 million. Moving on to Barron's, Berkshire Hathaway Annual Meeting. Live news and analysis from the shareholder event in Omaha. First quarter earnings, stock buybacks, and what else to watch. CEO Greg Abel speaks. Warren Buffett in attendance. Buffett is at the event, which is Abel's first as CEO. Berkshire Hathaway reported first quarter financial results on Saturday morning. The company's operating profits rose 18% in the period. CEO Greg Abel is on stage at the company's annual meeting in Omaha, Nebraska, where he is providing updates and is taking questions from shareholders. Former CEO Warren Buffett, who remains chairman, is sitting in the audience. An Omaha high schooler pressures Abel on climate change. An Omaha high school student stepped up to the microphone and told Abel that he probably remembered her. She asked him a question at last year's annual meeting, and she was going to ask the same one this year. When, she wanted to know, will Berkshire's companies stop using the fossil fuels that hurt the environment? The audience applauded. Abel told the student that he indeed remembered her, then launched into his lengthy answer. Berkshire's utilities, Abel said, follow federal and state laws on environmental protections. States, in effect, make the decision for Berkshire when to retire fossil fuel facilities. Quote, "When we'll retire our coal units potentially and our gas units, that's very much driven by state policy," close quote, he told the student. Quote, "It's the state that will decide, i.e., through their policy, legislature, and through our regulatory processes, how we'll operate," close quote. That wrapped up the first part of the Q&A. The crowd is breaking for lunch. An interview with Buffett by CNBC and more questions are coming up in about half an hour. Jane says Berkshire is willing to insure tankers in Strait of Hormuz. Jane said that Berkshire is participating with a group of insurers in insuring oil tankers in the Strait of Hormuz. Jane said no business has been done yet, but that Berkshire will have small exposure to an insurance consortium, assuming there is U.S. Navy protection for the tankers. He quipped that any deal, quote, depends on the price, close quote, echoing the insurance maxim that there is no bad risk, just a bad premium. Able, chunk of equity portfolio doesn't need much management. Abel was asked about how he balances his time between operations and investments. He didn't give a direct answer, but noted that a big chunk of Berkshire's nearly $300 billion equities portfolio requires, quote, limited, close quote, management. These are core holdings in Apple, Coca-Cola, Moody's, and American Express, plus the five Japanese trading companies. This group is about two-thirds of the portfolio, Abel outlined that view in his annual letter earlier this year. Investment manager Ted Wessler runs about $20 billion of the portfolio, he said. First real question is on AI and its impact on the insurance business. The first real question went to Jane from a shareholder who asked how human judgment still adds value to the insurance business as companies delve into AI. Jane acknowledged that AI is, quote, very fashionable right now, close quote, but added that its current value is in taking over repetitive tasks and reducing labor costs. Quote, I do not think AI will reach a point where you can make a trade-off on things like price settling a claim. That is still years away. And you know, I tend to be skeptical. I'll be surprised if AI can solve that problem for you, close quote, said Jane, who added that he doesn't think that AI will be able to determine what stocks to buy and sell. Warren from Omaha asks the first question. Oh, wait, who is it really? Abel threw the first question to Station One, and Buffett was at the microphone, or so everyone presumed. In a video, Buffett identified himself as Warren from Omaha. He mentions that he just made a big change in his life and pointed out his age, 95. Then, tongue-in-cheek, Warren from Omaha waxed on about being a longtime Berkshire watcher and investor. Then he asked why shareholders should hold the company for the long term. The camera cuts back to Abel, who says part of the answer is, quote, the culture and values, that's the bedrock of Berkshire, close quote. Abel talks about Berkshire's large cash position and its ability to deploy capital across different investments and operating companies. Quote, how will personally myself and the team define success? We'll define success. Success is, can we ensure that Berkshire endures in its current form? Close quote, Abel said. At the end of the question, Abel caught some in the arena off guard. Warren from Omaha was, in fact, a so-called deepfake of Buffett created by computers with no input from the former CEO. Abel used the revelation to talk about cyber risks with Jane. Clayton Homes has opportunity to help home affordability problems, Abel says. Abel's noted that home builders are suffering nationwide, in part because high interest rates and other consumer stresses are dampening demand. Clayton, which makes manufactured homes, is leaning into trying to make higher quality homes at a lower cost to capture those consumers, Abel said, putting up an image of a Clayton manufactured home that looked very similar to a traditional home. Quote, this is where the opportunity is within Clayton, close quote, Abel said. Abel has walked through each operating business for about 20 minutes after the time when Q&A was scheduled to start. Continuing in Barron's, the first $6 trillion company may not be NVIDIA. This is written by Martin Becker-Dux. With the biggest U.S. tech earnings out of the way, and only NVIDIA and Broadcom remaining to report over the next 2 months, Google parent Alphabet is closing in on the lead as the world's most valuable company for the first time in more than a decade. Google shares have surged more than 140% over the past year, a pace that's nearly four times the gain they posted over the 4 years prior, thanks in part to their rock-solid hold on internet search, a hammerlock on online videos through YouTube, and a massive cloud business. Threading all those units together, of course, is Google's recent advances in artificial intelligence, which are now woven deeply into all three divisions and are establishing the company as a broader industry benchmark. That push comes at a cost, however, but the $144 billion Google has spent over the past 2 years on capital expenditures and the $490 billion it has penciled in for the next two are starting to pay dividends. Quote, investors are likely gaining comfort with the elevated estimated capital expenditure level, given that the company's full-stack approach to AI is starting to meaningfully materialize in its results, close quote, said William Blair's Ralph Schackart. Quote, the expectation of a significant increase to capital expenditures in 2027 further speaks to growing compute needs and the confidence the company has in its AI products, close quote. Google shares now trade with a market value of around $4.64 trillion, having added more than $2.6 trillion over the past year and nearly $900 billion since the start of the year. That puts the stock on pace to capture the unofficial title of the world's most valuable company, currently held by AI chipmaker NVIDIA, over the coming weeks. NVIDIA, with a market value of $4.85 trillion, topped the $5 trillion mark for the first time in October of last year and reached a peak market valuation of $5.27 trillion on April 27th. The stock's gains over the past 6 months, however, have been flat, while Google has surged more than 36%, putting it on pace to overtake the AI chip maker between now and its first quarter earnings update on May 20th. NVIDIA's average advance last month was around 0.66% each day, compared to a 1.42% gain for Google. If those paces were to hold throughout the month of May, NVIDIA would be just $190 million north of the Google's market value when it reports April quarter earnings and gives its updated near-term outlook. Google last topped the S&P 500 market cap list in February 2016 when it topped previous leader Apple following a stronger-than-expected fourth-quarter earnings report that lifted its total value to $560 billion. It only held that title for 2 days, however, as Apple regained its lead on February 3rd. This time around might be different. Google's cloud backlog jumped by nearly $220 billion over the last quarter to a record high of $462 billion, around half of which will be realized over the next 2 years, thanks in part to the group's entry into the chip sales market. Quote, based on backlog on the books, we expect significant increases in street cloud revenues growth estimates, close quote, said Bank of America's Justin Post. Quote, a portion of the quarter-on-quarter growth represented contracted TPU sales to external customers, a new potentially large and profitable business for Google, close quote. The recent quarter update, quote, reinforces our view that Google is a top AI play with increasing search usage, improving ad targeting, durable cloud advantages, and growing subscription revenue from Gemini, close quote, he added. Quote, we think AI tailwinds for search are still in the early stages, and future LLM improvements will drive durable growth, close quote. NVIDIA isn't done yet, however. Its new Vera Rubin chips are likely to start shipping in the second half of this year, adding more heft to the group's expected outlook for 77% revenue growth over the April quarter. Quote,

lot more in about 3 weeks' time. Google shares slipped 0.04% in late Friday trading and were last marked $381.80 each, with a market value of $4.65 trillion. NVIDIA, meanwhile, edged 0.2% higher to $199.99 each, pegging its market cap at just over $4.86 trillion. Okay, let's move to Fortune magazine. 9 reasons not to freak out yet about AI. CEOs and managers are racing to deliver AI-driven results. They'd benefit from a reality check. This is by Gary Marcus. Employers are under enormous pressure to adopt AI and ditch employees. Investors and CEOs fantasize about slashing costs and boosting margins. Every CIO is pushed to come up with an AI plan to keep up with competitors. Dreams of AI agent-driven revolutions are everywhere. But leaders shouldn't feel like they have to rush to embrace a future that isn't here yet. There are lots of reasons for caution. Here are 9. Number 1. Experts have often been wildly wrong in their predictions. The Nobel laureate and AI pioneer Geoffrey Hinton said in 2016, quote, "People should stop training radiologists now. It's just completely obvious that within 5 years, deep learning is going to do better than radiologists," close quote. But few, if any, radiologists have been replaced a decade later. Google co-founder Sergey Brin promised in 2012 that driverless cars would be ubiquitous by 2017. Today, 14 years after that promise, and many subsequent ones by Elon Musk, fully autonomous vehicles remain a limited experiment, available in only a small number of fair-weather cities, and with unknown numbers of humans working behind the scenes in teleoperations centers. Impact on the labor market has been minimal. The vast majority of radiologists still drive to work. Number 2, big tech wants you to believe it has created artificial general intelligence. That doesn't make it true. When tech CEOs warn of employment Armageddon, they might be covering their bases in case that actually happens. But then again, maybe they just want you to drive up the valuations of their companies. Take every projection they make with a grain of salt. Number 3, when it comes to impact on employment, AI giants' numbers don't support their claims. Anthropic's CEO has been warning of a job apocalypse, but Anthropic's own recent research showed the gap between perception and reality. The company projects great potential for what AI might do in fields like finance and architecture. But what it called, quote, observed AI coverage, close quote, which is a nice phrase for what is happening in the real world, made up a comically small fraction of that theoretical reach. What they imagine AI might do and what it is actually doing are light years apart. Number 4, current AI is jagged, good at some things but not others, which means it can seldom entirely replace a human. AI can definitely help the productivity of some workers, but even on tasks that AIs are good at, models and agents often make silly mistakes, some of which are hard to detect. And tasks aren't jobs. Even if AI can do some part of a person's job, it doesn't mean it can do all of that person's job. In the case of a radiologist, a task might be to look at a scan for tumors or toward a report, but the larger job is to make sound recommendations not only relative to scans, but also to a patient's history. Precisely because generative AI is so unpredictable, it's often hard to know in advance exactly how good it will be in a given role without experimentation in the real world. Take the law, for example. AI is good on benchmarks and banging out memos, but it makes up case citations regularly. Over 1,000 lawyers have been busted for that. It has also been accused of giving advice that led plaintiffs to file frivolous lawsuits. A fair reading might be that AI is good at legal matters sometimes and sometimes not, and it is really difficult to know which you'll get. Number 5. Current AI models still have trouble going beyond language. Some white-collar jobs involve only words, but many involve interpreting images, charts, diagrams, blueprints, maps, and so on. It might seem easy to imagine AI taking over every job, especially if you think of it as some form of magic, but once you realize that current AI is a tool with strengths and weaknesses, you start to realize that the tech is only likely to displace workers in some professions
humans and not others, and more often will simply augment human jobs. Even in domains like customer service, that might seem straightforward. Results are often disappointing. The Remote Labor Index focuses

0: focused on jobs that could be accomplished completely over the internet and found that only 2.5% could actually be adequately completed by AI agents. Number six, most physical labor goes well beyond what current AI can do. Don't expect AI to replace plumbers, carpenters, auto mechanics, nurses, house cleaners, forest rangers, and chefs, except maybe at fast food chains, appliance repair, gardeners, or many other jobs anytime soon. Number seven, many layoffs that have been attributed to AI aren't really about AI. This may have been the case for the recent mass layoffs at FinTech Block. Some say it is an effort by CEO Jack Dorsey to regain investors' confidence after its stock tanked. In many cases, AI may be serving as a fig leaf to cover layoffs that are actually driven by financial underperformance or earlier overhiring. Number eight, some layoffs that are attributed to AI don't last. I call this the Klarna effect. After buy now, pay later company Klarna, which proudly made massive AI layoffs only to reverse them. Many of the people laid off worked in customer service, but after 11 months, Klarna decided that at least in some cases, quote unquote, real humans were required after all. Number nine, overall impact on productivity and return on AI investment has so far been modest. Every company is investing in AI, but so far, most aren't getting huge returns, which is yet another sign that current AI isn't all that it is cracked up to be. All this could change. Probably someday it will, but most likely not until we see more radical advances in AI, which could be a decade or more away. In the meantime, my advice to employers is simple. Don't focus on replacing humans. Focus on how you can use AI to help the ones you've got. Gary Marcus is an emeritus professor of psychology and neuroscience at NYU and the author of six books, including Taming Silicon Valley. Continuing in Fortune magazine, Cursor's Crossroads, the rapid rise and uncertain future of a red-hot AI startup. Michael Truell built a $30 billion coding company in just 4 years. Bigger rivals could crush it in just a few months. This is by Allie Garfinkel. Not many 25-year-old CEOs have a photo of Robert Caro over their desks. Michael Truell does. As Truell takes a Zoom call, the image of Caro, legendary biographer of Lyndon Johnson and Robert Moses, known for his exhaustive decades-long research, looms over his shoulder, sweatered, bespectacled, writing intently. They make an incongruous pairing. Truell, the CEO of $29.3 billion AI coding company Cursor, is just a few years out of MIT and widely viewed as a rock star coder's coder. Soft-spoken with a spine, Truell is unnervingly young and looks perhaps even younger, but he's guided Cursor to a rapid-fire rise. Today, Cursor is used by 67% of the Fortune 500, with its platform every day generating 150 million lines of enterprise code. I would have expected Truell to admire Apple's Steve Wozniak or Jensen Huang, but it's Caro who Truell wants to watch over him. Quote, he's a motivational example of someone who's done useful, consequential work that's taken a long time. Close quote, says Truell. Quote, I actually most enjoyed his memoir about his writing process. There are a few examples of people who set off to do multiple decades-long projects consistently. Close quote. There's an irony here. Truell admires work that takes decades, but he runs a quintessential startup of the AI era, a world defined by compressed, vertiginous speed. Slow down for even a week and you might get left behind. And right now, that could be happening to Cursor. Cursor, which has raised billions from venture capital's biggest names, including Andreessen Horowitz, Thrive, and Accel, is a mere 4 years old. It uses generative AI to instantly streamline and automate coding tasks that historically would have taken programmers days, weeks, or longer. In doing so, it's helped create a paradigm-shifting business trend. As corporate America tussles for return on its investments in AI, coding has been the first real place the productivity for gains have been quantifiable and undeniable. And Cursor has been at the forefront of the revolution. Cursor's annualized revenue crossed $2 billion in February and has marched well past that since. two investors told Fortune. Those investors emphasized that customers aren't just buying Cursor, they're using the hell out of it. As this article went to press, the company was reportedly raising a new funding round that would value it at $50 billion. And yet, if you've been on social media recently and your algorithm has tech brain rot, there's a high chance you've seen tweets declaring, quote, Cursor is dead, close quote. Cursor has a problem. And that problem is called Claude Code, a competitor launched by Anthropic barely a year ago. Some say Claude Code, bolstered by Anthropic's $380 billion largesse, could soon unseat Cursor altogether. And it's all happened astonishingly fast. Reports have surfaced of customers moving off of Cursor. One Cursor investor told Fortune that several startups in his portfolio are decoupling from it. Key talent, including the company's head of engineering, have recently jumped ship. And there's a sense that while Cursor created the AI coding boom, it's on the verge of being left behind. Quote, the thing about this market is that things change so quickly, close quote, one VC invested in a Cursor competitor says. Quote, if we were sitting here a year ago, you'd be writing the opposite article. Cursor's on top of the world, right? Close quote. It's a story distinctly of the AI era. Cursor is 4 years old, but already has an innovator's dilemma, arguably outgunned by newer products in the market it popularized. Every AI startup fears OpenAI or Anthropic releasing a product directly in competition with theirs. It's the nightmare scenario, and Cursor is living it, more quickly than Chuel and his team ever expected. Quote, I've been building some form of software for 27 years now, close quote, says Aaron Levy, Box CEO and Cursor customer. Quote, every single friend I have says the same thing. The sheer rate of change is unlike anything we've ever seen, close quote. Churel and his Cursor colleagues acknowledge that they're scrambling to adapt to the demands of rapidly accelerating competition, though they believe they're up to the task. Quote, it's pretty clear the market is standardizing on a couple solutions, close quote, Chuel says. Quote, it's a narrow field of folks really at scale here, close quote. Cursor has moved faster than almost any other startup in Silicon Valley history, but it may not be fast enough. Cursor was born a minor eternity ago in AI time. It was founded in early 2022, months before ChatGPT's blockbuster debut. But even then, AI's breakthrough potential was clear to attentive nerds. Chuel, then an undergrad at MIT, saw it, as did his classmates Aman Sankar, Swala Asif, and Arvid Lunemark. If you made models bigger, gave them more data and more computing firepower, the results looked less like an experiment and more like a product. As Chuel and his co-founders started building what became Cursor, it became clear they had the opportunity to reshape one of the most essential activities in tech, coding, the process by which software gets built. Chuel, who had started coding at age 11 to make his own mobile games, remembers sitting on a plane with a moment to himself shortly before Cursor's initial release. Quote, I remember thinking, I really, really, really think this is going to work, close quote, he says. Quote, it seemed clear to all of us that how people build things on computers was going to flow through AI in the future, close quote. Cursor originally was a remarkably effective code completion tool, accurately predicting how a programmer would finish a line of code, and thus saving developers enormous amounts of time. The code completion tool existed in its own integrated development environment, or IDE, an interface that collects important tools in one place and speeds up software development. IDEs date back to the 1960s, and while other AI coding efforts were out there, like Microsoft's GitHub Copilot, Cursor had reimagined the IDE for the AI era. Quote, we wanted to have our own app, our own development environment, close quote, says Chuel. Quote, and we needed the ability to edit anything on the screen and guide developers progressively through each jump, close quote. AnySphere, the original name of the company Chuel and his co-founders started, released Cursor in March 2023. Developers are an opinionated, fickle fan base looking to use the newest, hottest thing. By late 2023, that was Cursor. By that November, Cursor had indexed 150,000 code bases and usership was rocketing upward. The company then raised a June 2024 $60 million Series A, led by Andreessen Horowitz. In May 2025, Cursor's annualized revenue hit $500 billion. By October, that had doubled to $1 billion. This, to say the least, is not normal, or at least it wasn't before the AI boom. The story intensified as venture capital dollars poured in. Through 2025, Cursor raised three more rounds of funding, raking in a wild $3.3 billion. When you talk with Truelle and Schultz about their company's doom narrative, they both essentially say, quote, reports of our death are greatly exaggerated, close quote. Quote, we are expecting to disrupt ourselves over and over and over again, close quote, says Schultz. Quote, we're perplexed by this continuous flow of you're going to be dead tomorrow. We've always heard that, close quote. That's also true for dozens of other VC-backed startups who now compete with OpenAI and Anthropic in the coding space. Investors disagree about Cursor's likely fate. Some say the only natural end point is an IPO, which would require the company to get its unit economics majority in order. Others say it could be a mega acquisition from OpenAI, which reportedly looked into acquiring Cursor earlier last year. For Truelle's part, he says he wants to build a, quote, long-lasting, independent, generational company, close quote, focused entirely on professional developers. He started this knowing he'd have to run a marathon fast. Quote, in our industry, taking the long view is underrated, close quote, he says. Quote, we knew from the start the best solution was going to change every 6 months, every year, and that's what excited us, close quote. As Truelle and I get ready to end our Zoom call, I notice the picture of Caro again. I think about how it took Caro 6 months to edit a single chapter of The Power Broker. Truelle has less time than that before the next change. You've been listening to Down to Business. My name's Greg Conroy. This has been brought to you by the good folks at Mind's Eye Organization, helping the low vision and blind communities in the St. Louis region since 1973. Have a great week. Take care.
1: Hello, Mind's Eye community. The 2026 season of St. Louis Cardinals baseball is underway at Busch Stadium in St. Louis. Mind's Eye will be providing audio description at select games this season, so dig out your Cardinals jersey, grab a friend, and come on down. On Monday, May 4th, the Cardinals host the Milwaukee Brewers. Game time is at 6:45 p.m. On Saturday, May 30th, the Chicago Cubs come to town to play the Cardinals. First pitch is at 6:15 p.m. On Wednesday, June 24th, the Cardinals host the Arizona Diamondbacks. Game time is at 6:45 p.m. On Sunday, July 12th, the Atlanta Braves come to town to play the Cardinals. First pitch is at 1:15 p.m. On Wednesday, July 29th, the Cubs are back to play the Cardinals. Game time is at 6:45 p.m. On Saturday, August 29th, the Pittsburgh Pirates come to town. Game time is at 1:15 p.m. And on Sunday, September 20th, it's our last audio-described game of the season as the Cardinals host the Washington Nationals. Game time is at 1:15 p.m. For the full list of events and links to purchase tickets, visit our calendar at bit.ly/upcoming-ad-events.
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4: What's in, what's not, what's happening, and who's hot? All the latest celebrity news from the pages of People magazine.

Hello, everyone. This is Joanne Siler coming to you from Mind's Eye with this week's People Magazine, the week of May 3rd. This week's cover has a picture of Meghan and Harry, and the article is talking about them facing a turning point. We'll also be running an article about Goldie Hawn and The Devil Wears Prada and Sandra Oh. So all sounds like a really interesting issue. So let's get started with our cover story. And both of them have big smiles. And they look very happy. Sydney, Australia in 2018 shows a photo of that when he was wearing his uniform. And it was the age of fascinators. I don't know if you remember that or not. But they were big when the year they got married. And shows them, she's wearing a black dress with a little, their little tiny hats. And the royals in particular, they always have to wear a hat. They returned to Australia in a more relaxed style and on their own terms. And they are dressed much more casually than they were then. The Duke and Duchess of Sussex confront a pivotal moment, reckoning with the past while mapping what comes next. In January 2020, at what became known as the Sandringham Summit, Queen Elizabeth drew a firm line. After intense talks about what the future would look like for Prince Harry and Meghan, Duchess of Sussex, the answer was clear. There would be no half-in, half-out role. They could not remain working members of the royal family while pursuing independent income-generating ventures. The couple would step back fully. When the Queen publicly confirmed the decision, making clear it was not possible for them to continue with the responsibilities that come with a life of public service outside the institution, Harry, 41, and Meghan, 44, pushed back with a statement of their own. We can all live a life of service. Service is universal. 6 years on, that belief still shapes their path. During an unannounced visit to Ukraine on April 24th, Harry was asked whether he recognized the label, not a working royal. No, I am here working, he says. I will always be part of the royal family. I'm here working, doing the things I was born to do. In Australia, where Harry's father, King Charles, is head of state, the Sussexes spent 4 days in April moving through engagements that echoed an official royal tour, from hospital visits to moments of remembrance, while also embracing the independent income-generating model that now underpins their work. For some inside palace circles, that overlap remains deeply contentious. They are pushing the envelope and making it much more difficult for reconciliation to happen, says Sally Bedell Smith, author of The Royals Extra Substack. Then and Now shows Sussexes on tour. A natural connection, from greeting young fans on their 2018 royal tour to connecting with patients at Melbourne's Royal Children's Hospital on April 14th. They are still naturals with kids. Breaking the mold, selfies were discouraged during their formal appearance at the Sydney Opera House in 2018. By April 17th, Harry and Meghan were posing freely with well-wishers there. Closer to the action, in 2018, Meghan and Harry took in Sydney Harbour at the Invictus Games. In 2026, they were on the water with competitors. Harry was in his element, says Walters.
In Ukraine, Harry stepped into territory traditionally avoided by the royals. Speaking at the Kiev Security Forum, he called for American leadership in the ongoing war, a remark that carried clear political weight. The moment came just days before King Charles' state visit to the U.S., a tightly choreographed trip that sources say left no room for any private meeting between father and son. While Harry emphasized that he was speaking not as a politician, but as a soldier and humanitarian, the remarks were striking. Together, the two trips illustrate the space the Sussexes now occupy. Outside the boundaries, the institution has long sought to maintain. The monarchy is meant to be above politics and commercial imperatives, says Valentine Lowe, author of Courtiers. This is exactly what the late queen wanted to avoid. Insists a source close to Harry, this idea that he's going against the wishes of the queen by being half in, half out is nonsense. None of this is being done in the name of the institution. And it shows him during an unannounced visit to Ukraine, his third in the past year, Harry walked through a cleared minefield near Bucha on April 24th with the Halo Trust, the landmine charity closely associated with his mother, Princess Diana. As he highlighted new demining technologies. At a security forum in Kiev on April 23rd, he discussed the ongoing Russia-Ukraine war. We need to feel empowered, he later said, to speak truth to power. On the ground in Australia, the response told a different story. There were joyful, smiling people everywhere they went, says Kylie Walters, royal correspondent for WHO magazine there. People wanted to see them. The visit began April 14th with a stop at the Royal Children's Hospital in Melbourne, where patients and staff lined the halls to greet them. Almost 8 years after their last visit to the country in 2018, when they were newly married and firmly within the royal fold. The impact of the latest trip was immediate. I gave Harry flowers and he said thank you and told me to keep on being brave, says Novalee Morris, 12, a patient who met the couple. It cheered me up a lot. I'll keep thinking about that. At a war memorial in Canberra, Harry laid a wreath, his military medals pinned to his suit, including those from his late grandmother, a quiet reminder that since stepping back from being a working royal, he is no longer permitted to wear his military uniform. When he was barred from doing so at Queen Elizabeth's funeral in 2022, his spokesperson said that his decade of military service is not determined by the uniform he wears. Meghan, meanwhile, spent time at a woman's shelter, serving food and speaking with families. And on Sydney Harbor, they joined Invictus Australia team members and veterans for a sailing event. Harry was completely relaxed. Invictus is where he belongs, Walters says of the International Adaptive Sports Tournament for wounded, injured, and sick service personnel and veterans that Harry founded in 2014. People gravitate toward him, and he knows how to make them feel special. The royal family misses out on that. It's a sad reminder of the global platform he could have had. It's the closest he's going to get to continuing to serve on his own terms. And it's talking about, shows Meghan in several different styles. It's a smart business move, Holt says of Meghan. She was wearing St. Agni on April 14th, monetizing her looks. It's a long brown skirt, brown sweater, and a tan turtleneck and heels.
And it felt more like her dressing on her own terms, Holt says of Megan in Karen G on April 14th. It's a sleeveless, like a jumper, and it's black and has six brass buttons on the front. April 16th, Megan wore black tights, a shift from the nude pantyhose she once said royal life required. And she's wearing kind of a khaki-colored short dress. But alongside those traditional moments of service was something far less familiar. Harry delivered a ticketed keynote speech at the Melbourne InterEdge Summit, where seats initially ran into the thousands, while Meghan made a surprise appearance as a guest judge on MasterChef Australia and a paid appearance at a women's retreat where 3,199 VIP packages included in group photo with her. The outing came a year after the launch of her lifestyle brand, As Ever, with guests receiving products in swag bags. They have a big security bill and a lifestyle to maintain, so it's not surprising they're taking on money-making ventures, says Walters. Megan's fashion choices were also linked to an AI-powered shopping platform, One Off, allowing followers to purchase the looks she wore during a trip, many by Australian designers. Through the partnership, she earns a commission. Her page drew more than 1 million views within the first 3 days, with several items selling out. The royals are influencers, but the mystique is that they are not promoting themselves as such, says Betham Holt, fashion director at The Telegraph. Meghan is lifting the veil, adds Bedell Smith. It was shocking to see her go to the hospital and then sell the clothing she was wearing. I've never seen anybody in the royal family do that. I can't imagine it went down well with the palace. Their next act, it shows her at TV royalty. The former Suits star filmed a guest judge appearance on MasterChef Australia on April 15th. In demand, Megan was reportedly paid $150,000 for a two-hour appearance at the Her Best Life Women's Retreat at the Intercontinental Sydney Coogee Beach Resort on April 17th. And it shows her getting ready to step into an elevator. Megan showcased Australian design, including a $300 posse vest with looks linked on her one-off page. She is an investor and earns a commission on sales. That's a two-piece sleeveless. Ticketed talk. Harry gave a keynote at the InterEdge Summit on April 16th, where passes cost as much as $2,378. For critics, it raises a broader question about where public service ends and personal branding begins. Yet those close to the couple push back on that characterization. They're not reliant on Harry's father or taxpayer-funded money, says an insider. They pay their own bills and make their own money while continuing to support a lot of causes that might otherwise go unseen. It enables them to do what they love doing. Adds another source, they're trying to live their life, raise their children. Prince Archie's 6 and Princess Lilibet is 4. Do meaningful work and earn a living. Palace insiders say it's more likely to deepen tensions with the royal family. It won't help Harry's case or promote good relations, says Queen Elizabeth's former press secretary, Alyssa Anderson. After years of distance strained by Harry's legal battle over security and the fallout from his memoir, Spare,
There has been some renewed contact between him and his father, 77, in recent months, though they haven't seen each other since September. But the divide remains most acute with his brother William, 43, with some questioning whether the rift can ever heal. William is over all the drama, says Robert Jobson, author of The Windsor Legacy. He doesn't need it, and he doesn't want it. He's too busy and focused on his own family. For now, adds Bedell Smith, they're at a standoff. Those close to the Sussexes, however, describe a more measured reality behind the scenes. Meghan lets him lead on all royal matters and dictate what needs to happen, a friend says. But it would never put them at odds. They're on the same team. Says another source, it remains very emotional. Harry and Meghan are both realistic. They're not approaching it with the expectation of a quick resolution. It's about taking small, manageable steps and seeing where things land. This remains very important to Harry, with Meghan supportive. And it shows a couple pictures of the children. They have their faces hid. They love their home and their community, a source says of the Sussexes. That was their December 25th holiday card photo taken outside their Montecito mansion. And it shows another, another where she's holding Lilibet and has her face covered, but looks like they just got up. Meghan's hair's all a fly, or maybe they're on the beach and it's wind. Can't tell for sure. The kids are really thriving, the source says of Archie and Lilibet. That was taken in 2025. And then they give their kids space to be themselves, says a longtime staffer. After growing up so publicly, that was really important to Harry with his family on a 2025 Disneyland trip. And in this, you see Harry and Meghan, Harry's stooping down with their little boy. And Meghan has the little girl's hand. Excuse me. That tickle in my throat. And there's a red heart over Archie's face and a pink heart over Lilibet's. And another photo shows Harry holding Lilibet in June 2025. The sweetest bond to watch unfold, Meghan said of Harry and her. While Harry has long spoken of hoping for reconciliation, he's still reckoning with his upbringing. At the Interred Summit in Melbourne, he reflected on the loss of his mother, Princess Diana, and the years he spent resisting the role he was born into. I was like, I don't want this job. I don't want this role. Wherever this is headed, I don't like it, he said. It killed my mom, and I was very much against it. Over time, though, I realized how would somebody else make the most of this platform, he said, and what would my mom want me to do? At home in Montecito, California, work is scheduled around school hours. Weekends are for family time. Archie and Lilibet are their life, says a staffer who has worked for the couple since their early days in California. There's a real warmth and a sense of normalcy. Both have built tight-knit circles. Harry maintains a close group of friends, many of them fellow dads. He really thrives on those friendships and values that sense of connection, the close source says. Meanwhile, Meghan keeps a small, loyal group of longtime friends, often meeting for workouts or quiet nights out together. They're very careful about who they allow into their lives, a friend says. That loyalty runs deep. No matter what she has going on, she always makes time for her friends, says Meghan's friend Kelly McKee Zafin, who recently welcomed son Jack after the loss of her son Georgie, 9, in 2022. She really shows up, and not just when it's easy. It's a side of Meghan that is often overlooked. At an April 16th discussion with Batter, an Australian youth mental health
charity, Megan spoke candidly about online abuse. "Every day for 10 years, I have been bullied and attacked," she says. "I was the most trolled person in the entire world, and I'm still here." Her resilience is hard-won, sources say. There's only so much a person can handle. Still, that same source says their focus remains steady. They wake up every day focused on being the best parents they can be. No matter what comes at them, they pick themselves up and keep moving forward. Nearly 8 years after their wedding, Harry and Meghan's bond remains central. "They are the biggest champions of each other," says a staffer. "The more adversity they face, the more they come together." That partnership propels their next chapter, even as scrutiny persists. "This is the shape of things to come," says Anderson. "There is nothing to stop them from doing this." Adds Lowe, "The palace might not like it, but they can do it. The question is whether it's sustainable." For their future to hold, their ventures will need to succeed. While their widely reported $100 million Netflix deal wasn't renewed, the relationship has evolved into a first-look arrangement, with several projects still in development, including a scripted series set in the world of polo. A documentary they backed, Cookie Queens, has also gained traction on the festival circuit and is now set for a theatrical release. Megan, meanwhile, is focused on building as ever into a lasting business. The brand continues to roll out new products, including a Mother's Day collection featuring candles inspired by the couple's children. "It is still in test and learn mode," says a close source. She wakes up thinking about new ideas and works on it all the time. While reports of high staff turnover have raised questions about the couple's working environment, others who remain describe a different experience. "There are quite a few of us who've been here a long time," says one six-year staffer. "Much of her company is made up of young women, and she really champions them. She's always said to me, just speak up. That's one of her biggest things." And then it shows a picture of King Charles, and Kate and William are standing behind him. They all look very serious. "What Harry and Meghan are doing is non-negotiable for William," shows him with Charles and Kate on September 16th. Anderson says of the future king's view within the royal family. He wouldn't countenance any acceptance of it. And then there's a picture of Meghan and Harry with the Queen Elizabeth when she was alive. At Buckingham Palace in 2018, Harry and Meghan were central to royal life alongside Queen Elizabeth. Today, their path has revived debate over the late monarch's half-in, half-out stance. "This is a new reality," says Anderson. Those close to the couple believe their trip to Australia set a new blueprint. The late queen herself once recognized the positive effect Harry and Meghan could have across the Commonwealth, and supporters say their influence has not disappeared. "They're very aware of the impact their presence can have," says a longtime staffer. Walters adds, "A lot is forgiven when you're on the ground and you show up and do good work. That magic and allure of a royal doesn't necessarily come down to a title." And it shows the two of them. They were constantly reaching for each other's hands and sharing secret smiles, Walters says of the couple in Melbourne on April 14th. I apologize for my voice. I think it's allergies. Next up, the golden age of Goldie Hawn. We're almost to the halfway point, so I'm going to go ahead. And in case someone just tuned in, this is this week's People magazine. You're listening to Joanne Seiler. It's
Thoughts coming to you from Mind's Eye. Just finished an article about Harry and Meghan, and we're moving on into the golden age of Goldie Hawn. Shows a gold background. Then there's a photo of her holding an iris in front of her face. She has the blonde hair and the blue eyes. She looks really good. She's got some spots on her arm, as we do as we age. The next photo shows her doing almost a split on a table, and she's got one little dog and then one big dog that looks like a lab. The other one, I'm not sure, a terrier maybe. Hawn with dogs, Roy and Rocky, at her house in Los Angeles on April 16th, hopped up on her kitchen table to get the perfect shot. At home with people, the Oscar winner opens up about her famous family, whether she'll act again, and the secrets of staying joyful. The unmistakable sound of Goldie Hawn's laugh, warm, inviting, playful, carries through her Los Angeles home on a recent April afternoon. Sitting in her whimsically decorated kitchen, featuring a black and white checkerboard dining table and quirky chairs complete with fish motifs, Hawn spots her English Labrador, Roy, who has wandered in from another room. "There you are," she says brightly, as he settles down on the floor nearby. A few moments later, seemingly unprompted, Hawn lets out the giggle that first endeared her to fans on Rowan and Martin's Laugh-In nearly 60 years ago. "I laugh all the time. It's kind of a joy for life," she later says of her unshakable spirit. "I have a tickle inside. I've always had it. It's a gift." Hawn, 80, is indeed filled with joy, and she's eager for others to feel it too. After decades of delighting fans with her brilliant performances in comedies like Private Benjamin, Overboard, The First Wives Club, Hawn is turning to a different medium to spread the power of positivity. Her first children's book, The After School Kindness Crew, Pooch on the Loose, number one, out May 5th, is a tender and funny tale meant to teach empathy, kindness, and yes, joy, to the next generation. "My life's mission is to be happy. My life's mission is to be an example for my children and my family," says Hawn, who has 4 adult children and 8 grandchildren in the blended family she shares with Kurt Russell, her romantic partner of 43 years. Co-written with veteran author Lynn Oliver, Hawn's book follows 3 Outlier elementary school students who strike up a friendship and decide to find a home for a rambunctious shelter dog. The book, the first in a series, is an extension of Mind Up, Hawn's preventative mental health program that's been utilized in schools for 20-plus years to teach kids about the human brain and how to regulate emotions. But this is no step-by-step instruction guide. You're not going to walk away going, "Oh, this is a teaching book." You're not even going to know it's happening, says Hawn. One of her first rave reviews came courtesy of her 12-year-old granddaughter, Rio. What she loved about the book is it was funny. And it is funny, I have to say, says Hawn. Oliver, a New York Times bestselling author who previously worked with Henry Winkler on the Hank Zipser
series was moved by Han's enthusiasm. She's so genuine in her love of this material and the need for this material, says the writer, who scripted a petite homage to Han with the character Ms. Gold. The kind and welcoming teacher is described in the book as someone who laughed easily, and when she did, there was a twinkle in her eye. There's some photos, grandma life. Han felt the love from her grandkids. It shows them with her. Bondi, Wilder, Rio, Ryder, Bing, and Rani Rose. 2004. Life's a Beach shows Han and Russell cozied up alongside their kids, Boston Russell, Kate Hudson, Oliver Hudson, and Wyatt Russell, in a sweet snap Kate shared last year. And another photo, Hollywood royalty, Russell and Han played dress-up with daughter Rani Rose in a 2022 Instagram photo. They're all dressed in different shades of blues and have crowns on their head. Colorado Cuddles. It's a wonderful respite. Han with Russell in 2025 says of Aspen, where the couple have a ranch. And then there's a photo that I mentioned before with the flower. Goldie's passion project. Goldie Han launched Mind Up. The up is in capital letters. And it's all together. A mental health program rooted in neuroscience, positive psychology, and social emotional learning after the 9/11 terrorist attacks. I was knitting the American flag and crying because the world had changed forever, recalls Han, who felt compelled to address rising rates of anxiety, depression, and suicide in youth. Implemented in many schools, the program, which has benefited millions of people in 48 countries, teaches children about their brains and how to regulate their emotions with what Han calls brain breaks. For example, sitting with a straight back, regulating breathing, and letting thoughts go by. A sad child can't learn. An angry child can't learn, says Han. Shows her at a Queens school in 2023. She calls her new book, The After School Kindness Crew, Pooch on the Loose, number one, an experimental option to learn about the Mind Up curriculum. Three more books with co-writer Lynn Oliver are forthcoming. She says, enjoy the ride and be fearless. That's her philosophy in life. Han ensures her twinkle stays no matter what she's facing. As you get older, things can get harder, she says. The power of positivity keeps her going. Your state of mind matters. How you look at life matters. How you value moments in your life matters. Because you're feeding your own brain, she says. So I say, right now, everything is amazing. Even so, in the past year alone, she's lost two close friends, her former co-stars Ruth Buzzi and Diane Keaton. You need to grieve. When you miss someone, cry, says Han, who demurs on how she keeps her loved one's memories alive. You don't have to be. They're already there. Han finds joy in many ways, like spending time at her home in Aspen. It's eye candy every day, all day, which is very good for your spirit, or playing a round of golf. But most of all, Han enjoys quality time with her family. Russell, 75, their children, actors, Oliver Hudson, psychotherapist, Boston Russell, 46, Kate Hudson, 47, Wyatt Russell, 39,
and their grandchildren, who range in age from 2 to 22. Wherever they are, I'm happy, she says. Han and Russell, who first fell for each other when they made the 1984 drama Swing Shift, are one of Hollywood's longest-lasting couples. So what's their secret? According to Han, it's simply being the right match. After more than four decades together, she still appreciates the freedom she feels with him. When I say freedom, it means liberation. I don't feel penned in, she explained. We don't always agree on stuff, which is fine. We're both very spontaneous. Our relationship fed on a lot of goodness, a lot of wonderful life together. And shows her from some of her movies, Cactus Flower, 1969. She won the Best Supporting Actress Oscar for her performance of The Farce, which also featured Walter Matthau. Private Benjamin, 1980. The fish-out-of-water comedy showcased the actress and producer's sharp comedy skills. I always liked that movie. I'd like to see that one again. Overboard, 1987, shows a picture of Han with Roddy McDowall, headlined the classic rom-com from director Gary Marshall. Death Becomes Her, 1992, shows picture of Han with Meryl Streep, still marvels at the fantasy comedy's relevance. How far ahead of its time was that? The First Wives Club, 1996, the comedy starring Han, Diane Keaton, and Bette Midler as jilted spouses, sadly, never got a sequel, a fact that Han calls crazy. The Christmas Chronicles 2, 2020. Doing it with Kurt was great, Han says, of playing Mrs. Claus opposite Russell in the holiday movie. Part of that wonderful life was on display when Han opened her home to people for the cover shoot and interview in April. Han and Russell's son, Wyatt, was on hand with his two sons, Buddy, 5, and Boone, 2, playing catch in the yard, while Han's dogs, Roy and Rocky, a Korean village dog, scampered about. We're a close family, says Han. Indeed, her home had several telltale signs that little ones are a frequent presence. On the patio, a kid-sized bike lay on its side next to a foam baseball bat, while a Tonka truck poked out from underneath a bookshelf, and hanging from a lamp in Han's living room, a kitschy sign reads, "Many a child is spoiled because you can't spank Grandma." And unsurprisingly, Han has few rules when it comes to her grandparenting philosophy. Happiness, joy, the joy of life, playfulness, being there, cooking for them, she says. As for what she whips up, that depends. Whatever they'll eat, they're all picky. Let me tell you, you feel like a short order cook. You know what I mean? But I cook breakfast. They like my breakfast. Han, who began performing as a dancer when she was a child in the suburbs of Washington, D.C., is clearly relishing this stage of her life, focusing on family and mind up rather than a Hollywood career. I think ultimately every life has to have its sections. Doing the same thing over and over again for your whole life is not so interesting to me. And I decided at probably 55 or something, what are you going to do for this next part of your life? And I knew that there was more out there to learn and to do. For now, she seems content to cheer on Russell. Kurt's working a lot, notes Han, who calls his hot career streak with the Madison and Monarch legacy of monsters incredible. He's like having a coming out party right now. Wow, honey.
That's not to say she's done with appearing on screen herself. The one thing about acting is that I've done it, and I had a great career, and I honor that. And I would love to get material that could actually be like, oh my God, I want this so bad. This is so funny. She's so crazy. She's so interesting. But I haven't come across it, says Hahn, who last appeared in 2020's The Christmas Chronicles 2 with Russell. If somebody came up with a really cool, funny script, I think it would be great, continues Hahn. That just may come from her Oscar-nominated daughter, Kate, who recently floated the idea of writing something for them. Reminded of that, Hahn seems enthusiastic. I would love that, and the two of us have thought a lot about it, she says. In fact, making it a full family affair is lots of fun to think about. We're never going to do it, but it's such a great idea because we have so much talent, she continues before correcting herself. Never say never, because that could happen at any time. But if a Hahn Hudson Russell project doesn't pan out, she'll be fine with that too. Right now, everything's good. Kids are good. Life is good. And it's not

way. It shows photos of Meryl is wearing a red patterned satin blouse, and Anne Hathaway is wearing a black dress, and Emily is wearing a black jumper with a bow, with a tie and a long sleeve white shirt. It felt like we were coming home, is the title. Gird Your Loins. Meryl Streep, Anne Hathaway, and Emily Blunt share martini-fueled memories as they celebrate a sequel 20 years in the making. There's magic in the reunion of Meryl Streep, Anne Hathaway, and Emily Blunt. They share an easy chemistry and a solid bond born from making the 2006 hit, The Devil Wears Prada, that only intensified while filming the fashionable sequel 20 years later. I mean, who gets to do this? Marvel Streep, on the eve of the release of The Devil Wears Prada 2, which flounces into theaters May 1st. Who gets to come back and revisit one of your favorite moments in your time? It shows in 2006, all three of them are wearing low-cut black evening gowns, reunited with the devil. I don't have a method, says Streep, of reviving her dragon lady, but you have a feeling you know what you need to do. The three stars were all very different points in their careers when they first signed on to the adaptation of Lauren Weisberger's best-selling 2003 novel, inspired by her experience as a personal assistant to then Vogue editor-in-chief Anna Wintour. Hathaway, 43, who took on the role of plucky protagonist Andy Sachs, was fresh off her breakthrough as a Disney star in 2001's The Princess Diaries and its 2004 sequel. Streep, 76, was an esteemed two-time Oscar winner. Her portrayal of steely runaway editor Miranda Priestly earned her a 14th nomination. She now has three wins. For Blunt, 43, her scene-sealing turn as Miranda's cutting senior assistant, Emily Charlton, marked her first major brush with Hollywood success. Two decades later, all three are beloved marquee queens. Hathaway, now a mom of two boys with husband Adam Schumann, has an Oscar for 2012's Les Miserables and is one of the most in-demand actresses with five film releases this year alone. Blunt, who shares two daughters with husband John Krasinski, is a bona fide box office powerhouse who earned her first Oscar nomination for her role in the 2023 blockbuster Oppenheimer. And Streep, a mom of four adult children and a grandmother of six, continues to be, well, Streep. Here, the repeat co-stars discuss their lives and the joy of reconnecting. They're asked, did the three of you have a reunion dinner or drinks before taking this second journey together? Emily, Prada co-star Stanley Tucci, is very good at organizing a get-together. He's very good at wrestling up a martini in the makeup bus. So a lot of the reunions happened around 3 p.m. in the hair and makeup bus, which is Stanley's favorite place. Anne says, the makeup trailer in this one was wonderful. It really felt like we were coming home. And a flash forward, it shows Meryl Streep posing in front of a rack of dresses. The sequel finds Emily and Andy navigating new points in their careers as Streep fights to keep

0: runway alive. Let's see. 2026. Who gets to come back and revisit one of your favorite moments in your life? Meryl Streep says. What did revisiting these characters all these years later bring up for each of you? And it shows Meryl Streep in 2026 and both Emily Blunt and Miranda showing them together, the sequel, how they play their former parts. Anne says, the thing that struck me was that when we made the first one, I was just a 22-year-old mess. I mean, I'm in such a different phase of my life. I'm really lucky. I found someone that I love so much. We've been married for 17 years. We've got two kids. I just feel like my life is in a much more complete and whole place. I felt so lost when I was 22, which really worked for the character. Meryl says, it was kind of easy to go back into it. I think you keep these characters. I like discovering Miranda again. Emily says, you are sort of fused with this person you're playing. Listen, I love playing this lunatic. I had a lot of fun slithering back into her shoes. Meryl, you famously stayed in character while making the first film. She says, I was just miserable. At first, I hung around on set. And then in the scene, I tried to intimidate them. And they didn't have it. And so I thought, oh, dear, I've got to step back. It was really a conscious thing. So I went back to my trailer, and I knitted a lot and ceased. I don't know if it helped them, but it helped me. What's the most cutting Miranda-esque critique you've all ever received? Emily says, he will remain nameless, but a director said to me, after making me do a very small part of a scene, about 15 times, you find it, but it's gone now. I went, what's gone? My performance? My career? What? He goes, yeah, it's actually gone. Anne says, I went to an acting class when I was 8. It was how to act for a commercial class. I made everybody laugh, and I felt so happy about that. And then my teacher goes, you know what, Annie? You'll always work because you're not pretty, but you're quirky. I had remembered the flood of shame. As I grew up, I was like, who says that to a child? It's all right. Maybe she was onto something, but it's because I'm quirky. And she laughs. Meryl says, my father started taking me to college interviews when I was 15. The dean with me and met with me and said, what have you been reading this summer? I said, Carl Jung. She said, Jung? Carl Jung? I think you mean. I didn't know he was Swiss, but I remember thinking, why did she put me down? You remember stuff like that when you're young, those cutting things. And it shows them all together with Stanley Tucci, too. Meryl, you get to share the screen with Lady Gaga playing herself in the sequel. What was that like? Meryl says, oh, divine. She's hilarious, game and ready to improvise endlessly. She's an amazing comedian and an amazing musician and a great actress. I loved working with her. Anne says, I'm so touched at how humble she is. She was really sweet to everyone, very soft-spoken. There was zero, like, you get 3 takes and then I'm out. What would it take for you 3 to make a third film? Emily says, a good script. It's got to be the core 4. Anne says, everybody has to say yes. Meryl says, they have to be alive. Emily says, and they have to shoot us from the waist up so we can wear UGG boots. Here's someone that I have not seen or heard anything about in a long time. Sandra Oh is finally doing things her way. New Horizons. Theater is a communion, she says, of her current great love. I feel we desperately, very deeply, need communion. The actress is forging a singular path, finding community and creative freedom on stage while helping to expand Asian representation in Hollywood. Sandra Oh may be playing the title role in The Misanthrope this summer in London's West End. But don't let that mislead you. She's seeking connection, not isolation. The revival of the Molière comedy marks the latest chapter in what the actress calls her theater era. Following her turn as a countess in last summer's Shakespeare in the Park staging of Twelfth Night, and as a duchess in the Metropolitan Opera's La Folle Regiment in October. Each role, she says, offers a new opportunity to engage with a community. Participating in a deeply human exchange feels really important. Deeply human exchange feels really important, too. Oh, 54 tells people about the upcoming production, which runs from June to August. I try to be as deeply a part of humanity as possible, and I really feel it through theater. When you get a magical night in the theater, there's nothing like it. Known and loved for her acclaimed television roles as Driven No Nonsense, Dr. Christina Yang on Grey's Anatomy from 2005 to 2014, and British intelligence agent Eve Pilastri on Killing Eve, 2018 to 2022. The Emmy and Golden Globe winner has long broken barriers as an Asian actress. Now she says she has reached a point in her career where her choices are guided by her own desires rather than external expectations. It takes a long time, and I don't think I felt I had a choice in what I wanted to do until recently, she explains. At a certain point, you have to decide who you're making choices for. I am doing everything I want to do, finding my own freedom within a big system, both in Hollywood and in life. And it shows her in a movie called Sideways. In the 2004 film, Oh plays a spirited winery worker who has a fling with Thomas Hayden Church's character. Grey's Anatomy, Oh spent 10 seasons on the medical drama as Dr. Yang, the best friend of Ellen Pompeo's character, Meredith Grey. Killing Eve, as the title character on the thriller series, Oh was tasked with tracking an assassin played by Jodie Comer. And then Invisible. I love the show and the writing, Oh says, of voicing Debbie Grayson, a superhero's mom, in the animated series. And then it shows La Folle du Regiment. I really like this era a lot, she says of her recent theater work, including a non-slinging role in this comedy opera. Religion was O's first introduction to community. Born in Nepean, Ontario, to Korean immigrant parents, John So, a businessman, and Young Tam, a biochemist, she found connection in church. My parents are quite religious, and church being the career, the center of community, is profoundly embedded in my family's culture. For many Koreans, it's often, "What church do you go to?" she says. It's also how I learned to give respect. I'm really grateful my parents and their friends taught that to me. Her home country also gave her a sense of belonging. Oh gained prominence with roles in the 1994 Canadian film Double Happiness and The Diary of Evelyn Law before breaking into Hollywood in her early 20s. And she now recognizes her professional foundation in Canada as crucial to grounding her. There is difference in how a country and how people see who they are and who is invited, she says. I was fortunate enough to start my career in Canada, where I felt accepted right away. Hollywood is a different game that took me years and luck. It was just harder to read. Had major breakthrough roles on Grey's Anatomy and in the Oscar-winning 2004 dramedy Sideways. She was married to Sideways director Alexander Payne from 2003 to 2006. I just realized we're out of time. I'm so sorry I went over the time. You've been listening to Joanne Seiler. This concludes this week's People Magazine, and I hope you'll join me again next week. Thanks for listening. Take care.
1: 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Good morning. It's 5 o'clock.
2: Today's broadcast of the Wall Street Journal is brought to you by Lighthouse for the Blind, St. Louis. 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
3: Well, you've made the decision to listen to Mind's Eye Radio, in particular this reading of the Wall Street Journal from the Tuesday, May 5th edition. I'm Vince Kwiatkowski. We are cruising the back pages of the Wall Street Journal. We are looking for articles that are a little different from what you hear from the mainstream media. Bunch of loonies. Anyway, mainstream media, 24 hours a day, 7 days a week, they say the same thing. You listen, go from ABC to NBC to CBS to blah, blah, blah, to all the same stuff. So last week we had a good program. We we did some of the weirdo stuff, which I really like. It either has to say weird in the name or be an article about something weird. This is not, yes, it's weird, but yes, it's not. It's very sad in a way. I've seen lately on TV, as I've been watching my sports stuff, it seems like is where I've been seeing the commercial come on the most. And I don't know exactly what they're doing. It looks like a Disneyland thing or a Disney World commercial. But then it's what it is. It's come to California. Yeah, really, except you don't want to go to San Francisco and L.A. and all those places. They got, well, the streets are filthy, you know, with the homeless and the stuff that's going on there, and it's not safe. And I saw this article called, it's one of California's ritziest beach towns has a little problem. Ready? A tsunami of raw sewage. Uh-oh. Come to California. There we go. Coronado was, quote, heaven on earth. Then as much as 30 million gallons a day of Tijuana waste turned its legendary beaches into a no-go zone. The boardwalk in Coronado, which is the picture above that, and there's people, there's some people there, pretty thin, actually. And then there's some couple of bikes, and 1, 2, 3, 4, 5, looks like about 6 or 8 people walking along the whole length of the boardwalk. The Boardwalk in Coronado, that's what that is, a resort city on a peninsula in San Diego Bay, known for some of America's best beaches at one time. Kristen Cohen draped towels over beach chairs on the white sand, eager to take her daughter Chloe into the ocean. A yellow sign stopped her cold. Here it is, quote, "Water contact may cause illness." Quote, "I guess we can't do that, babe," Cohen, 36, a vacationer from New Jersey, told 3.5-year-old Chloe, who stared back confused, then got an ice pop as consolation. You fly from New Jersey to get out there and it's poopy water. Such signs are now a fixture in Coronado, an upscale resort city on a slender peninsula in San Diego Bay, known for some of America's best beaches. But its legendary waters are increasingly off limits, fouled by sewage-tainted wastewater, as much as 30 million gallons a day from neighboring, our good neighbors to the south, Mexico. Quote, It was heaven on earth, and now I call it a paradise lost, says Whitney David, 63, who's a retired surgeon and a surfer who left Coronado largely because of the sewage. Quote, "All kinds of trash you would see floating in the ocean, food wrappers, bottles, clothing. Once in a while, you'd even see a piece of CRAP. Goodness gracious. The stench wafts ashore. Larry Del Rose, entertainment director at the Coronado Shores condo community, shuts his windows 2 or 3 nights a week. "It smells like, you know, sewer," says Del Rose, looking out at the murky ocean as his phone sounded with the ringtone, "That's life." The border metropolis of Tijuana has more than doubled in population over 3 decades to 2.3 million people, and its sewage infrastructure can't keep up. Raw sewage mixed with wastewater pours into the Pacific and drifts north along the beaches of southern San Diego County. Residents blame both countries, Mexico for the sewage and the U.S. for not pushing harder to stop it. Adequately treating the sewage on both sides of the border would cost an estimated $1 billion. Congress has appropriated more than $300 million so far. Coronado Mayor John Duncan said small businesses are already losing revenue and warned of worse if the water isn't cleaned up soon. Quote, "When the reputation sticks that it's dirty to come here, it's going to be a huge problem." So, where it comes from? Well, Tijuana sewage has polluted U.S. water for decades, but until recently was confined primarily to Imperial Beach near the border. Now, it's so bad there that the county has handed out thousands of home air purifiers to guard against hydrogen sulfide, a toxic gas. Yes, come out to California. Now the sewage has crept north to Coronado, home to famous beaches and the naval base where SEALs train. Mark West, a retired lieutenant commander who ran beach planning for the Special Operations Force from 2009 to 2011, said the base dealt with sewage even then. His quote is, "What we're seeing today is 100 times worse than what we were seeing back then," he said. Last year, Silver Strand State Beach, next to where the SEALs drill, had unsafe fecal bacteria levels on 265 days, according to San Diego County. Not even the historic Hotel de Coronado, where rooms can run as more than $1,000 a night, is immune. Well, I bet they don't get that now. In 2025, unsafe sewage levels closed the waters on Coronado Beach in front of the hotel for 129 days, many in the peak summer. Well, quote, "People do come up and say, hey, why is the water closed?" said Stephen LaBella, manager at the Hotel Del Coronado's beach and taco shack. I tell him, Mexico, just south of the border. The scale of the problem is visible. In a Colonia Los Laureles, a canyon shantytown, a viaduct is clogged with sewage, discarded tires, plastic bottles, other debris. All of this is going to the USA, said Rosario Norzagre, standing near where the viaduct empties in two pipes that cross to the American side. She manages Tijuana operations for Wild Coast, an environmental group. Tijuana has waste treatment plants, but they're badly overloaded. One facility, San Antonio de los Buenos, can't handle the volume. So mostly untreated sewage pours through a canyon creek and into the Pacific, 5 miles south of the border, U.S. officials said. From an overlook, Yehuda Ben-Hamel, Wild Coast's coastal conservation manager, shook his head as waterfalls of sewage roared below. Okay, this next quote qualifies this article as officially weird, right? Because we got to have it, it's got to either be about weird or got to have the word weird. You ready? Quote, it's actually kind of pretty if it wasn't for sewage and chemicals going into the ocean, he said. Much of the uncaptured Mexican waste flows into the Tijuana River, which crosses a U.S. estuary before reaching the Pacific. The Environmental Protection Agency said President Trump's has made the problem a priority, deploying Minister Lee Zeldin to the border 3 times to oversee a new plan. Their 2 countries have agreed to accelerate projects, including upgrading and building more treatment and discharge facilities in Mexico and expanding the plant on the American side, built 2 years ago as a backstop. Okay. Oh, my God. There are pictures of the beach. You can't even find the beach. There's stuff every place. Plastic containers, other trash litters, the coast near Tijuana. Oh, my Lord, it's filthy. Together, these goals, quote, should nearly eliminate 90% of all untreated flows reaching the coast, according to Chad McIntosh, U.S. Commissioner of the International Boundary and Water Commission. Mexico said progress is occurring. Quote, with $59 million already committed and major diversion and rehabilitation works underway, we're moving decisively, said Alicia Barcena, the country's Secretary of Environment and Natural Resources. She said that in a written statement. U.S. Representative Ryan Zinke, a Montana Republican and former SEAL commander, said, quote, there is a plan in place, but it needs to be expedited. Mexico needs to do its part. Back in Coronado, not everyone agrees with the closures. Some liken them to COVID-era overreach. Steve Hurst, a local dentist, said new tests being used don't show harmful bacteria. It's total bullshit, Hurst said over a taco on a recent day. But Mike Guillard, who has won hundreds of surfing competitions and lives a block from the ocean, now drives miles north to surf. Once the water was crystal clear, said Guillard, 64, beside a garage holding 70 surfboards. His quote keeps going on, and now it's murky, mostly because of the Tijuana runoff. It sucks so bad. In Little Sam's Island and Beach Fun, boogie boards and water toys sat unrented in a nearly empty shop. Quote, I'm getting my ass kicked, man, said Sam Frederick, 61, the owner. On the boardwalk, Ryan Wamhoff stared at an empty ocean. His Coronado Surfing Academy puts as many as 28 students in the water at a time. That day, none. I mean, my entire business, the success of my business is based upon this beach right here, says Wamhoff, 40, as an occasional jogger passed by in the sand. He says, it's insanely frustrating. Yep. I don't know if you remember. Gosh, it was, let's see, what, 12 years ago? There was a Malaysia Airlines flight, MH370, which was a Boeing 777, and was carrying 239 people. It took off from Kuala Lumpur Airport en route to Beijing. Less than 40 minutes into the flight, its transponder signal went dark. Okay. This is, by the way, the title of this article is After Years of Dead Ends, a Clue in the MH370 Mystery Was Hiding in Plain Sight. Then scientists decoded it, right? Okay, get back to the story. Military radar showed the aircraft had veered sharply off course. It turned back across Malaysia, that's Kuala Lumpur is capital, I think, and headed out over the Indian Ocean. During the last few hours of flight, the plane sent regular signaling handshake messages to communication satellites, as all modern airliners do. Recordings of the signals later provided investigators with indirect location constraints, but not a precise GPS-style position, okay? A dozen years passed, and the greatest modern mystery in aviation remains frustratingly unsolved. For a while, though, one of the most promising recent clues in the disappearance of MH370 was an unusual one. Not a sonar image, not a new piece of wreckage, but a cluster of barnacles. In July 2015, MH370's right flaperon, I guess it's a flap, you know, washed ashore on Reunion Island, French territory in the Indian Ocean. Researchers found that barnacles had attached themselves to the debris and built shells that preserved chemical traces of the water they had passed through. All right. Leaving something of a living record of their journey. Now, to scientists, that meant a possible new way to track down where MH370 had entered the ocean. Yeah, good thinking. In a 2023 paper in AGU Advances, researchers led by Nasur Al-Khatan and Gregory Herbert showed that the barnacle shells can act as a chemical record of the water they grow in. As each shell layer forms, its chemistry changes depending on the temperature from the surrounding ocean. In the Indian Ocean, sea surface temperatures fluctuate across the latitude and the season. By reading those layers, comparing them with ocean drift models, scientists said they might be able to reconstruct some of the MH370's debris drift histories across the Indian Ocean. Now, the catch is the barnacles the scientists studied were relatively small, so they only produced a partial reconstruction of the drift path. But if scientists could analyze larger, older barnacles from MH370 debris, Herbert said they might be able to look back even further in time into the drift record, potentially toward where MH370 entered the ocean. Meanwhile, the search effort moved back to the sea. In March of 2025, Malaysia signed a no-fine, no-fee agreement. If you don't locate the wreckage, you don't get paid, with the U.S. and U.K.-based marine robotics company called Ocean Infinity. They approved a renewed seabed search in the new 15,000 square kilometer area of the southern Indian Ocean. They picked the area with the, quote, highest probability, unquote, of finding the aircraft based on the latest expert analysis. The search ran in two phases. The first one, March 25th through 28th of 2025, and December 31st of 2025 through January 23rd of 2026. So basically, March of last year and then, December through January. They surveyed 7,571 square kilometers of seabed. On March 8th, however, Malaysia Air Accident Investigation Bureau told the families of the MH370 passengers that the search, quote, had not yielded any findings that confirmed the location of the aircraft wreckage. Malaysia hasn't tied the 2025 through 2026 search to barnacle evidence alone. Government officials said it accepted Ocean Infinity's proposal because of a duty to, quote, pursue every credible lead in locating this MH370. The U.S. National Transportation Safety Board and Australia's Australian Transport Safety Bureau also appointed accredited representatives to provide technical assistance. Now, Ocean Infinity, they said it left the new search area on January 23rd, 2026, after spending a cumulative total of 151 days at sea during its MH370 efforts since 2018 and mapping more than 140,000 square kilometers of seafloor. The company also said the end of this phase did not end its commitment to find the aircraft. While the most recent search may have come up empty, the science behind MH370 hasn't stalled out. In May of 2024, a study in Scientific Reports examined whether aircraft crashes at sea can produce hydroacoustic signals that are detectable from thousands of kilometers away. Scientists looked at underwater acoustic data from hydrophone stations near the time experts think MH370 ended its flight. Only one potential relevant signal showed up at one of the two stations considered. The scientists behind the study didn't claim they found MH370's crash site, but rather suggested running controlled experiments, like explosions along the seventh arc, which is the vast curve in the Indian Ocean that marks MH370's last connection with an Inmarsat satellite. And they're going to test, by doing that, they test whether the signals could actually be linked to aircraft impact. Searchers have spent years trying to determine where along that arc the MH370 may have entered the water. Then, in December of 2024, at the paper in the Journal of Navigation, retired University of Tasmania scientist Vincent Lin argued, MH370's final two satellite signals are more consistent with a controlled eastward descent rather than the long-standing interpretation that the aircraft ran out of fuel and entered a rapid, uncontrolled dive into the southern Indian Ocean. In the paper, Lin called the commonly held theory, fundamentally flawed. Now, the families of MH370 passengers and Voice 370 have continued to push for more searches because there may not be one miraculous clue that finally solves the mystery of what happened to MH370. Instead, the strongest evidence could come piece by piece. A barnacle shell here, a sound wave there, a new stretch of seafloor that can finally be crossed off. Investigators still believe the wreckage most likely lies somewhere in the southern Indian Ocean. For now, MH370 remains missing after 12 years, despite new search efforts, scientific studies. But each additional data point may bring us one step closer to the answer. Imagine being the families of those people that were lost, you know. You don't get the bodies back. You don't even get their suitcases. Oh, my goodness. Well, that was about an aircraft. This article was actually from an article that was that shared, you know, these different news organizations, they share articles and they make it available to each other. This was actually shared with the Wall Street Journal by Popular Mechanics. And we were looking at a missing aircraft. This is about a sailing ship. A ship was found sailing itself with breakfast still on the table. No one ever found the crew. The scene looked frozen in time as if the men had stepped away for a moment and never returned. Ooh. This story originally appeared in the October 1930 issue of Popular Mechanics, and it's being shared now with Wall Street Journal. We're republishing it now as part of the ongoing look at Popular Mechanics' best feature stories from the last 125 years. It appears here as originally published. Some details, terminology, and understandings may have changed a little bit over time. Stories of vanished ships and vain searches by airplanes, liners, and warships scouring the seas from Cape Town to Cape Horn to Frisco in an attempt to solve marine mysteries continue to puzzle the sleuths of Lloyd's. You know, Lloyd's of London? Not a month goes by without the name of some missing boat being added to the files in Lloyd's ship's graveyard. At the present moment, there are half a dozen first-class mysteries of missing ships of European ownership alone, which have vanished on the high seas in 1929 to 1930. Now, despite directional wireless radio lighthouses and compasses and beam radio navigation, the sea retains all its elements of mystery and danger. The red-robed caller still mounts the rostrum at Lloyd's and rings the bell of the lost Lutine, tolling the unknown fate of some good ship of which no news has reached any part of the world's ports for many months since she left her home port. Yet all of the skeletons in Davy Jones' locker, of all of those, nothing is stranger than the mystery of the fate of the crew of the Mary Celeste. Oh, you remember this when you were kids reading about this? 58 years ago, this staunch ship was found derelict in the North Atlantic, and today, in ports of the eastern seaboards of the United States, there are yet living descendants of the captain who are hoping that the mystery will be cleared up. They complain of sea riders weaving legends about the captain and crew of a ship which has become as weird in reputation as the mythical Flying Dutchman. Whereas, in fact, the truth about the Mary Celeste is stranger than any fiction. What are the facts about this famous derelict? The Mary Celeste, a brigantine of 282 tons, left New York for Genoa, Italy, on November 7th, 1872. Freighted with alcohol, the captain, Benjamin S. Briggs, an American citizen, was part owner of the ship with James H. Winchester, a New York shipowner, and aboard on the last fateful voyage were the captain's wife and child. Besides the mate, Albert C. Richardson, the second mate, Andrew Gilling, and the steward, Edward W. Head, there were a crew of four seamen, Germans or Scandinavians, Walcott Lorenzen, Arian Hardeen, Boy Lorenzen, and Galib Gondschat. For about 17 days, the ship held her course across the Atlantic till at 8 a.m., on November 25th, somebody wrote on the deck slate log that she sighted the island of Santa Maria in the Azores. 12 days after this last entry ever made on the ship's records, the British Nova Scotian brig De Gracia, Captain Morehouse, bound from New York to Gibraltar for orders, sighted a strange ship with the jib and the foremast staysail set, running on the starboard tack, but in so erratic a way that Morehouse decided to investigate. The ship was searched thoroughly, but not a soul was found. In the cabin, a table was set for breakfast, but the meal had been only half eaten. In the forecastle, the seaman's chest of clothes were quite dry, and the razors left behind showed no trace of rust. There wasn't a crack in the paint or planks of the deck, and if the Mary Celeste had met bad weather, why was it that a small file of sewing machine oil stood upright by a reel of cotton and thimble? Surely rough seas would have upset that file. The captain of the De Gracia ordered the mate and two of the crew to take the Mary Celeste into Gibraltar, which they reached on December 13th. There were no boats aboard Mary Celeste, said U.S. Counsel Horatio J. Sprague in reporting to Washington. The vessel was said to leak some, but her new crew had no difficulty in bringing her into this port. The cargo of alcohol was all in good order, except for one cask that had started. The exterior of the hull below the waterline showed not the least sign of damage. The ship herself was in excellent order. However, the sleuths noted one apparently sinister feature. Marks, seemingly of blood, stained the Mary Celeste top gallant rail, and both bows had been intentionally slashed. The ship's bill of lading and the manifest were missing. They examined and compared the logs of the Mary Celeste and the De Gracia and noted a strange circumstance. Between November 25th and December 5th, when the Mary Celeste was apparently abandoned and actually sighted by the De Gracia, the derelict ship seemed to have held on her course with the wheel loose and nobody at the helm. Now, the distance of the longitude of the place where the derelict was found by the De Gracia from that of the island of Santa Maria That's about 527 miles, said the Admiralty experts. Quote, it appears almost impossible that the derelict should have compassed within that time such a distance in all events on the starboard tack upon which she was met by De Gracia, when the log of the ladder shows that the wind was blowing from the north all that time, and that she was on the port tack all that time. This, in non-technical language, means that during the 10 days, the position of the sails in the Mary Celeste must have been altered by someone. And the obvious inference is that the Mary Celeste was not abandoned till some days after the last entry on our log. Now, when the marshal of the Vice Admiralty Court enters the cabin of the Mary Celeste, he found on the floor a curious sword. I have examined it, reports Counsel Sprague to Washington, and it is evidently of Italian make and bears the cross of Savoy on the hilt. It remains in the custody of the court. The chronometer and the ship's papers can't be found. Captain R.W. Schufelt of the U.S. warship Plymouth chanced at this time to call Gibraltar and went aboard the Mary Celeste at the request of the U.S. Counsel. Quote, I reject the idea of a mutiny, said he. There is no evidence of violence about the deck or in the cabins. And so, this mystery remains unsolved. West Australian airplanes, a liner from Cape Town, a motor ship, a steamer, a fleet of Danish vessels have recently been unable to solve another mystery of the sea. A nearly new and well-found five-master sailing ship, the Copenhagen, left Montevideo on December 14, 1928, on a voyage to Melbourne, Australia, where she was to load wheat. But 8 days out of port in the South Atlantic, she signaled all's well to a passing Norwegian steamer. Then she vanished into the regions of the Roaring Forties. Aboard were 70 Danish naval cadets and an experienced crew, and she was fitted with radio and auxiliary engines. That was it. Well, well, well. Maybe we ought to call them Freaky Days instead of Weird. I don't know, but one more mystery like this, okay? Only thing, we will move off the planet Earth to this thing. From the BBC, actually, they shared it with the Wall Street Journal. Rover, yes, the Mars rover, investigates the giant spider webs on Mars. That, remember, it was called Curiosity was the name of that rover. They find delicate structures offering clues to the red planet's watery past. NASA's Curiosity rover has captured its most detailed images of unusual spider web-like formations on Mars, revealing new evidence that groundwater once shaped the red planet's surface. The formations, known as boxwork, appeared as vast web-like patterns when viewed from orbit, but resolve into low ridges and hollows from the rover's surface-level perspective. The structures likely formed when water flowed through fractures in Martian bedrock, depositing minerals that hardened into ridges while surrounding material kind of eroded away. Captured by Curiosity's mast cam during its ascent of Mount Sharp in Gale Crater, the new photographs provide an unprecedented look at terrain scientists have long studied from orbit. The ranges typically stand 1 to 2 meters high, so that's what, 3 to 6 feet, and crisscrossed the landscape for miles, creating a distinctive giant spiderweb pattern. The discovery points to the presence of liquid water on this part of the red planet much later than scientists had previously believed. Seeing boxwork this far up the mountain suggests the groundwater table had to be pretty high, said Tina Seegers, who's one of the mission scientists leading the investigation. She goes on, and that means the water needed for sustaining life could have lasted much longer than we thought, looking from orbit. As exploration continues, researchers hope these intricate structures will provide further insights into the timing, extent, and duration of water on Mars and whether it could have once supported life. Wow. They're saying that half of Mars used to be underwater. That's just, it was just all one enormous ocean on one half of the planet. Amazing. Well, I am, I kind of catch heck from my wife all the time about my tipping. Yes, if you follow this program for any time, you know, for 20 years I traveled in a rock and roll band. So we lived on the road, and we were around service industry people all the time, and realized how much those waiters and waitresses and, you know, and in the casinos, those table people, you know, that they all really relied on the tips. And so I always tip. I over tip, and I know I do, but it's just, you get really great service that way. So I saw this, and I thought this might be helpful, maybe even to me, because I know that I can be, well, you know how I can be. So here's the questions you should never ask your waiter, okay? This is, please never ask your waiter these questions. Whenever you go into a restaurant, your server is your point of contact. Well, not physical contact, because no server wants to be touched by a customer, ever. but there are ways to help you with your meal by taking, they help you, they take your order, they bring your food, they make sure you have what you need, and answering any questions you might have. Now, some questions are better to ask than others, and there's one question that should never pass your lips, and there's actually several of them, okay? What's your favorite thing on the menu? Asking a server what their favorite thing on the menu isn't necessarily a great way to help you decide what to order. I have the palate of someone who grew up on Swanson frozen dinners and Stouffer's French bread pizza. So my favorite thing is on the menu is probably the same thing as a 10-year-old. I quickly learned that telling customers my favorite thing was chicken fingers on the kid's menu wasn't helping them make a good decision or helping my check average. So instead of asking a server what they like best, ask them what's the most popular thing on the menu. That way the server can respond honestly without their personal likes and dislikes getting in the way of opinions. At my last restaurant, if someone asked me what my favorite thing on the menu was, the answer was always hamburger. But if they asked me about the most popular item, it was by far the grilled salmon. Okay. So here's another question. Is this dish good? Don't ask your server if something's good, because that's, again, relying on their taste buds to determine your answer. Instead, ask it how it's prepared or if other customers seem to enjoy a particular item. Plenty of servers haven't tried everything on the menu, so they might not actually know if it's good or not. So they can tell you how other customers seem to like it, but there's a good chance your server has never actually gotten to taste some of the most expensive items on the menu, right? If someone asked me how the steak tartare was, I'd have to throw up in my mouth a little bit before saying it would be better if I was formed into a patty, cooked medium well, covered in cheese, and then served on a bun with French fries. I'd also have to tell them the kitchen doesn't make that for us to taste. Ask how something is specifically prepared, because that's something a server can answer with a definite clarity. Then you can take that information, make a decision about whether you would like it or not. Uh-oh, here's a question. Yeah. Why does it cost so much? Don't do that. Ask how much something costs, but don't ask why something costs why it does. Your server doesn't know. Ask how much longer your food will take, but don't ask why it's taking so long. Again, your server doesn't know. Ask if you can be moved to another table, but don't ask when the crying baby next to you is going to be quiet. Your server does not know. Boy, I've heard those. Yeah, probably been in a table with people that ask those questions. Oh, God, this is no, don't say this one. What else do you do for a living? Oh, my. One thing you should never ask your server is what else they do for a living. Asking that question belittles what the server is doing for a living. Oh, my God, I guess. Maybe the assumption is that someone can't make enough money to live on by only waiting tables. Or maybe you think that someone who's waiting tables is doing it because they have no other choice. Even if somebody is waiting tables part-time, it might be because their real job doesn't pay them enough and this is what they do to supplement their income. However, the question is framed. It's off-putting. Imagine someone coming to a desk that you sit at for 40 hours a week and asking you what else you do. There might be servers who aspire to do something else, but that could be the situation for practically anybody who maintains any job. You wouldn't ask that to a teacher, so don't ask that to a server. So, one question your waiter will never mind answering. Yeah, really? Okay. The one question every server is always happy to answer. Think about it. Here it is. How are you today? I know. That's in the article. Have you ever been on a cruise ship? I've gone on a couple of them. It's not for me. My wife likes them, but I don't know. It's many times way too crowded, you know? And you hear horror stories about, you know, remember when we had COVID, and that was a nightmare. But there's something called hantavirus that's really, really rugged. And saw this under the health news section of the Wall Street Journal. Hantavirus killed 3 people on a cruise ship. What and how deadly is it? My goodness. It's one thing. It's a virus with no cure. I know that. From Xavier Martinez is the article author. So not familiar with that person. 3 people are dead and several others are ill after a suspected hantavirus outbreak aboard a cruise ship in the Atlantic Ocean, the World Health Organization said Sunday. While hantavirus doesn't normally spread between humans, the exception is a strain of the virus primarily found in Chile and Argentina, according to the Centers for Disease Control and Prevention. That's crucial because the high-end cruise to exotic locales departed April 1st from one of the southernmost cities in South America, a port in Argentina known as the end of the world. And hantavirus has a weeks-long incubation period. Well, here's what to know about the rare but potentially deadly disease. What is hantavirus? It's the family of viruses carried by rodents such as mice and rats and spread to humans through contact with infected urine, droppings, or saliva. In the Americas, the most dangerous form is hantavirus pulmonary syndrome, or HPS, which is a severe lung infection. In Europe and Asia, the related illness called hemorrhagic fever with renal syndrome, or HFRS, that attacks kidneys. So how dangerous is it? About 38% of the people who develop respiratory symptoms from HPS die, according to the CDC. There's no vaccine. There's no specific treatment. Doctors can only manage symptoms and support breathing. Early stages of the illnesses, it's similar to flu, which can delay diagnosis. How does it spread? Hantavirus exposure often occurs in enclosed or poorly ventilated space, so like homes or cabins or sheds where rodent activity is present. The disease gained widespread attention in February 2025 when Betsy Arakawa, the wife of actor Gene Hackman, died of HPS at their home in Santa Fe, New Mexico. Hackman died a week later of cardiovascular disease. Can this hantavirus spread from human to human? No, not usually. The CDC says hantavirus doesn't spread from person to person in the U.S. The exception is the Andes virus, a strain found primarily in Chile and Argentina, which has shown limited evidence of human-to-human transmission, according to the CDC. Now, that strain is relevant to the current cruise ship investigation because the MV Hondius, which can carry about 170 passengers, departed roughly 7 weeks ago from Ushuaia. It's Ushuaia, a city in southern Argentina known as the end of the world. It made stops in Antarctica and the British territory of St. Helena before anchoring Sunday off Praia, the capital of Cape Verde. Quote, seeing something on a cruise ship like a hantavirus infection is not something that's on anybody's bingo card, said Stephen Bratfoot, an immunologist and associate professor at the University of New Mexico Health Sciences

IBS can progress to coughing, shortness of breath, tightness in the chest, and fluid in the lungs. How is it treated? Oh, God. Well, there is no specific antiviral treatment, according to the CDC. Instead, patients receive supportive care such as rest, hydration, symptom management. Those with severe breathing difficulties might need to be placed on a ventilator. Oh, boy. The earlier a patient receives medical attention, the better the chance of survival. There is no vaccine approved in the U.S. for hantavirus. Researchers at the University of Texas at Austin reported progress on a vaccine candidate for the Andes strain of the virus in February 2026, although it's only been tested on mice. A human trial of an Andes virus vaccine found the shot triggered an immune response in healthy adults. So, the question is, how did the suspected cruise ship outbreak occur, and what should the passengers and crew expect now? Authorities haven't yet determined the source of exposure on the ship. If infected rodents are confirmed on board, public health officials might require a thorough decontamination, a process that involves wetting all surfaces with disinfectants before cleaning to avoid sending virus particles airborne, according to Brad Foote from the University of New Mexico. The virus's up to 8-week incubation period means the passengers and crew could face monitoring for weeks after leaving the ship. If this strain of hantavirus can spread from person to person, passengers will undergo vigorous contact tracing, Bradford said. What is hantavirus most common globally? Or where is it? Excuse me. Hantavirus is found worldwide, in Asia and Europe. There are tens of thousands of cases which occur in China. Oh, really? I wonder then, isn't that where that COVID stuff came from? Maybe. In the Americas, the cases of lung-affecting diseases are concentrated in Argentina, Chile, and Brazil. Domestically, hantavirus is concentrated in the American West. More than 90% of the 890 cases reported from 1993 to 2023 were from west of the Mississippi River, according to the CDC. Arizona, New Mexico, Colorado have recorded the most cases in recent years. Sure seems a lot of those illegal immigrants came pouring across in those years. How do you avoid the virus? Well, the CDC recommends minimizing contact with rodents at home, at the workplace, and while participating in outdoor activities. That includes sealing gaps in your home or garage to keep the animals from entering indoor spaces. It also includes trapping rodents and includes cleaning up any easy-to-reach food that could attract rodents. Brother, I have started watching that antique show on the public station. I just find it fascinating, you know? And I saw this article titled Seven Vintage Finds That Are More Popular Than Ever Right Now, according to a longtime antiques dealer. Let's see what they got. I just love looking through stuff like that. From thrift stores to antique shops to vintage markets and estate sales, I'm out shopping several days a week for pre-loved goods. If you're curious as to why, it's because I'm trying to stock my booths. I have 8 spread across 5 antique malls. Of course, I also love the thrill of the hunt. Plus, having perspective of both a buyer and a seller makes it easy for me to notice what folks are actually purchasing, even if that doesn't follow an it list. By the way, this is an article by Jennifer Prince, who we have never met before. While I may pick up a few trending pieces if they appeal to me, I don't typically dive deep into fads, but I do try to help my customers curate distinct spaces that survive the test of time. So if you're ready to ditch the big box stores in search of unique pieces that add personality and hold their value, here are 7 things that are seemingly to find their new owner as soon as possible. As soon as they hit the shelves in my store. Small storage, okay?
That's first. Whether you're

0: Organizing office or skincare supplies, modern storage solutions are practical, but they don't add the same character as incorporating vintage touches throughout the home. I love collecting small wooden boxes and trays for my clientele to purchase, and I give extra bonus points for pieces that are dovetailed, handmade, or feature unique artwork. Vintage tins also make smart storage solutions, and many feature beautiful fonts and lovely designs, making them double as art. So shoppers also seem to adore the 1800s style spice racks with lots of drawers, which offer multiple spots to house goodies. Next is interesting frames. The one thing that's difficult for me to keep in stock is vintage frames. I recently came across a large collection of brass picture frames, originally from the five and dime stores of yesteryears. I took them to a market and almost sold out. But it's not just the inexpensive ones that are leaving my shelves. Everything from the hand-carved folks art pieces to Sheraton frames from the early 1800s are serving a new purpose in modern homes. Some house family photos, others hold previously unframed art pieces, and some remain empty to anchor a gallery wall. Coffee table books, oh my, the art of coffee table styling has its own following, and this living room staple has become a form of expression rather than just a place to toss a television remote. I'm always on the hunt for unique, large, hardcover books with jackets in good condition for patrons with the more modern tastes. Those that sell particularly well are mid-century volumes focusing on art, photography, fashion, architecture. For styling inspiration, you can stack several books on top of each other, feature one stunning piece, or leave a book open on your favorite page for maximum impact. Flower sack quilts. Wow. Last weekend, I sold several quilts made from flower sacks, which caused one of my customers to ask exactly what I meant. In the early 20th century, bulk foods such as flour were sold in fabric bags that people repurposed. Companies began printing cotton bags with small patterns such as flowers and geometric designs, and ladies used them to make aprons and dresses and, of course, quilts. Not only do those cheerful covers look sweet folded at the foot of a bed, but makers are reworking damaged quilts into bags and jackets and pillows. Sculptural pieces? The phrase, "by the weird," has been circulating around the antiquing world for years, and for good reason. Typically, pieces that fall under this moniker are handmade or just downright oddities. I've tested this theory out on my own, and unique, shape-driven pieces don't seem to stay in my spaces for long. While some of these decorative pieces are pricey, they add depth and texture to a bookshelf, sofa table, or entryway. Even if an item isn't handmade, adding a quirky piece such as a bust or an overall shell can offer the same wow factor. Next is lighting. At least that's what I'm seeing. Customers are raving over organic-looking lamp bases made of stone or wood or ceramic, or a smart way to add interest to an otherwise boring space. It's like a two-in-one by adding light and art to a corner of the room or in a reading nook. If your home's mid-century, look for lamps with geometric designs. Boost an eclectic room with a base featuring ornate characters or nautically themed designs. And while it's easy to shy away from lamps, don't necessarily pass if one doesn't function properly. Hardware stores typically stock repair and rewiring kits that make replacing worn parts really very easy. And then finally is portrait art. I love original paintings, but my heart really sings when I see a great portrait. Adding one to a wall makes for a great conversation piece as you ponder the life the subject once lived. Whether it's a true-to-life business-style painting or more abstract piece, the latter tends to sell better for me, as I feel they're less of a true depiction. I'm glad my customers agree that these folks still deserve to take center stage on the wall, and I have a few well-placed specimens in my own home. We have about 5 minutes left in the program, and this is about 5 minutes on this next article. The only thing worse than Spirit Airlines is a world without Spirit Airlines, okay? As you may know, Spirit Airlines just went bankrupt and then suddenly shut down. this week. This is an article by Sahil Desai, and I'm not familiar with that gentleman. Spirit Airlines died as it lived. Lots of angry customers, no one picking up the phone. Early yesterday morning, when America's most hated airline announced that it would immediately cease all operations, Spirit left tens of thousands of passengers at airports across America scrambling to figure out what to do next. Some arrived to catch their flight only to find deserted check-in kiosks, plastered with a goodbye message in capital letters. All Spirit flights have been canceled, and customer service is no longer available. You know, just in case you don't know, Spirit Airlines was a bargain airline, okay? Never flew it myself, but they told me it was an adventure. The end of Spirit was sudden and dramatic, but not unexpected. The budget airline had long been going through it, one failed merger after the next, two bankruptcies within the span of a year, and finally, rising fuel costs from the Iran war that turned a bad situation into a dire one. When the hope of a last-minute Trump administration bailout fell through, Spirit Airlines apparently had no choice but to ground its banana yellow planes for good. Company spokesperson declined to comment. The schadenfreude that Spirit's many haters are feeling now is free. Unlike everything else Spirit ever offered, the airline lured customers with dirt-cheap fares, then nickel and dimed them with hidden extra charges. Want a book online? That came with a passenger usage fee of up to $28 each way. Carry-on bag? Well, that was $33, or more if you waited until the last minute. Or how about a printed boarding pass? Another $10 a pop if you ask an airport agent. Even the water came with a price tag, $4.50. And that was before the indignity of cramped seats, frequent delays, and unreliable customer service. People have dubbed Spirit the school bus of the sky and the airline equivalent of gas station sushi. In one 2014 poll, respondents said they would prefer sitting near snakes on a plane, actual reptiles, not the movie, over flying Spirit. For all the justified kvetching, America is about to learn a hard lesson. The only thing worse than a world without Spirit is the one without it. The Spirit haters are going to eat their words, says Katie Nastro, a travel expert at Going, a flight discount site. The airline ran on a single cynical insight. In exchange for low airfare, plenty of travelers would be willing to tolerate essentially anything. When one passenger emailed Spirit in 2007 to complain, Ben Baldanza, then the company's CEO, accidentally replied all and gave up the game. Quote, "Let him tell the world how bad we are," he wrote. "He's never flown before with us anyway, and we'll be back when we save him a penny." And Baldanza was right. Even factoring in all of the add-in fees, Spirit reliably was among the most affordable options. Even if you needed a last-minute ticket, Spirit was going to offer you the cheapest option 9 times out of 10, Nastro said. I owe some credit for my marriage to a $58.19 Spirit flight. In 2017, I just started dating my now wife when she moved halfway across the country, and a flight I booked on a whim kept us together. My flight was delayed. The seat was roughly as cushiony as a park bench, but the price was right, and now I have a life partner. In other words, Spirit was the airline of the masses. My goodness, I've run out of time. I will see you again next week. Please, please come back again. I will be back here. So until then, we have blessings for you and the family. Whew, what a day this has been, huh? All right. Bye-bye, my friends. Bye.
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2: Good morning. Early this morning, expect cloudy skies and a low around 50. Later today, there is a slight chance of rain and a high around 59. Wednesday night, look for cloudy skies and a low around 50. Thursday, expect sunshine with a high near 64. Thursday night, look for clear skies with a low near 51. Friday, expect moderate rain with a high near 74. Get your weather every hour right here on Mind's Eye Radio, your virtual news stand.
3: In Belleville, it's overcast and 48 degrees. In Granite City, it's rainy and 47 degrees. In Fairview Heights, it's overcast and 47 degrees.

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3: Hello, listeners. 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This week's issue is May 11th, 2026, volume 207, numbers 15 and 16. We'll begin our reading of Time for this week with some articles from The Brief. Oil's Slippery Future by Justin Werlin. The energy lesson behind Iran's control over the Strait of Hormuz. It's been hard following the minute-by-minute, day-by-day developments in energy markets triggered by the Iran war, let alone distilling the signal from all the noise. Oil takes big swings up and down on the basis of President Trump's latest Truth Social post or off-the-cuff comments. The April 17th Truth Social post, the April 17th announcement, from Iran that the Strait of Hormuz would open to commercial traffic boosted the stock market and sent oil prices tumbling, only to reverse course as both the U.S. and Iran turned hostile once again. With this conflict, no matter the short-term headline, the direction for energy costs further out remains murky. Even so, it may be possible to make some predictions. We can already see what it will look like, long-term structural volatility. The world has woken up to a new baseline of instability in the Middle East that won't go away so long as the current regime in Iran remains and the country control or simply block the Strait of Hormuz. And that instability is bound to create price fluctuations. Bob McNally, the energy analyst who founded the Rapidan Energy Group, describes the closing of the Strait of Hormuz as the loss of a key foundation of modern energy markets. Without the strait being reliably open, the whole system creaks and is bound to swing dramatically up and down. Quote, a load-bearing assumption is in energy until February 28th, or a few days into the fighting, was the United States will never allow anyone to restrict commercial flow through the Strait of Hormuz, he told me. This is without precedent. McNally, who wrote the book, Crude Volatility, argues that oil markets have depended throughout history on a stabilizer to keep price fluctuations from getting out of hand. From the 1930s to the 1960s, the Texas Railroad Commission, which regulates the state's oil industry, effectively set oil prices globally by creating production limits. More recently, OPEC took on that role as its 12 members worked together to set production limits in their own countries, thereby controlling the price. The Iran war has reminded the world of what ensues with no one to play that role. Closing the Strait of Hormuz limits the ability of OPEC's most important member states, like Saudi Arabia and the United Arab Emirates, to get their product to market. That in turn limits OPEC's ability to stabilize prices. In short, we all need to prepare for persistent price volatility baked into the structure of the energy system, likely for years to come. Even if the strait opens in the short term, Iran has shown that it can control the waterway whenever it chooses, and the mere possibility of a closure is enough to generate uncertainty. So what does the future of energy look like if such volatility is part of the equation? Many people have spent much of the past month considering where energy prices may go and how that pricing will flow through other fuels and power sources. But even without the guarantee of a persistently high price, volatility on its own has a way of shaping markets. It's long been understood that oil price volatility slows capital spending broadly and at individual firms. Ben Bernanke, chairman of the Federal Reserve from 2006 to 2014, made the case in a seminal 1983 paper. Firms postpone irreversible investment decisions when uncertainty rises. The act of waiting has value. A 2019 study looking across 54 countries confirmed the effects at the company level. Of course, the context was different even just a decade ago. Hydrocarbon alternatives were limited and speculative. Today, a wide swath of clean technologies are commercially available, ready to deploy, and the prospect of dramatic oil and gas price fluctuations may be enough to convince investors that there is a market for clean energy free of those swings. In conversations in the past 2 weeks, I heard just that. Investors don't know exactly what's to come, but they feel assured that the alternative fuels and power sources have a path to market. And yet, the public markets don't really reflect that. Stocks have brushed aside the prospect that turmoil in the region will persist much longer, counting on Trump to back off the hostilities. Oil prices, while high compared to was just a few months ago, still suggests that investors think a resolution is coming soon. But that's a tall ask. And the energy wake-up call may already be happening. Cooking fuel is inaccessible in parts of Asia. Jet fuel is running low in Europe. Fuel prices are higher globally. Even though the U.S. has been somewhat insulated, the country will begin sending more hydrocarbon products to other markets, leaving costs to rise at home. At the spring meetings of the International Monetary Fund, the IMF, and the World Bank in Washington in April, the IMF warned of a slowing growth and that downside risks dominate the economic outlook. Quote, "We've been sort of in la-la land," says McNally. Well, la-la land ends this month. We continue with the brief with the bulletin. What we know about the White House's underground bunker. A court challenged the President Trump's massive new White House ballroom has thrown a public spotlight into the supposedly secret complex beneath. In the fall, the Trump administration began demolishing the east wing of the White House to make way for the President's $40 million ballroom. The National Trust for Historic Preservation filed a lawsuit against Trump and members of his administration, urging that construction was unlawful. After months of litigation, a judge ordered on March 31st that the ballroom construction project must stop until Congress authorizes its completion, but left open the possibility that some work could continue if it was necessary to ensure safety and security of the White House. Trump administration now argues that the project is an important national security upgrade, saying it wants to rebuild the Presidential Emergency Operations Center, the PEOC, a secure underground bunker that has long been an open secret in Washington, D.C. Built underneath the now-demolished East Wing of the White House during World War II, the PEOC was intended to provide security for the top White House officials. During the chaos of the September 11, 2001 terrorist attacks, Several officials, including then-President Dick Cheney, Vice President Dick Cheney, were escorted to the bunker. On April 6, the judge ordered a halt to all above-ground work without congressional approval, but permitted the White House to continue construction underground, including a military complex. The Trump administration has shared little information about its plans for the facility. On March 29th, the president told reporters that the ballroom essentially became a shed for what's being built under. A few days later, he said the construction project was necessary for the safety and security of the White House, adding that the administration is building bomb shelters and a hospital and a very major medical facility. Administration officials have said some aspects of the project are of top secret nature. We continue with the brief from May 11th, 2026, Time Magazine, was a good question. What happens if banks start collecting citizenship details? Connor Green is the author. American banks may soon be required to collect citizen information from customers. Treasury Secretary Scott Bessent said at the World Economic Summit on April 13th. And an executive order is already in process, he says. I don't think it's unreasonable because why don't we have information on who's in our banking system? I have a place in the UK. They want to know who lives in every apartment, he says. And how do we know that it's not part of a foreign terrorist organization? When asked for further information regarding the order, a White House official told Time that the administration continues to explore ways to protect our banking system from unacceptable credit risks and to ensure that banking services remain available and affordable for all Americans. The administration did not confirm details on what citizenship information the executive order would require banks to collect or whether it would be reported to the government. Nor is it clear if the order would prevent non-citizens from opening new accounts or require banks to shut accounts of existing customers who couldn't produce citizenship documents. Though sources told the Semaphore that the order would apply to them. And the executive action is likely to face legal challenges. Already, though, experts say the impact of such a requirement could be wide-ranging, potentially creating hurdles for the U.S. banking system, as well as non-citizens and citizens alike. The exact number of non-citizens who own bank accounts in the U.S. is unknown. But a 2023 report from the Federal Deposit Insurance Corporation, FDIC, showed that 96% of all U.S. households, or roughly 128 million homes, were banked, meaning at least one member of the household had a checking or savings account at a bank. A report from Census Bureau, meanwhile, estimated that as of 2022, 46.2 million U.S. residents, almost 14%, were foreign-born, nearly half of whom have not been naturalized citizens. Efren Olivares, Vice President of Litigation and Legal Strategy at the National Immigration Law Center, notes that if non-citizens were able to access U.S. banks, the economy could also take a hit. Quote, a lot of people who are not citizens were here on business visas, on tourist visas, on investor visas, do not have citizenship, or are not permanent residents. But they bring millions and millions and probably billions of dollars to this country's economy, he says. A report of American citizens could be shut out from banks if such a requirement were put in place. A 2023 Brennan Center for Justice survey found that roughly 21.3 million voting-age citizens, or 9.1%, don't have documents proving their citizenship easily available. Depending on how the executive order reads, Oliveris says, it may not really prevent many U.S. citizens who do not have a passport, who do not have a driver's license, who do not have a valid ID, from opening up bank accounts. Privacy concern is another one. The Trump administration has drawn criticism for its move to share data between federal agencies. Trump has sought to increase the data sharing since early in his second term, signing an executive order in March 2025 that sought to eliminate information silos and allow agency heads to have full and prompt access to all unclassified agency records. With the stated intention of stopping waste, fraud, and abuse. If agencies that work with banks gain access to citizenship data, then information may spread elsewhere. Quote, if they can require banks to demand in some ways and hold private personal information for a lot of folks, it raises the specter that the government may go after that and use it abusively to track down and harass people in communities, says Eric Rodriguez, Senior Vice President of Policy and Advocacy at UNIDOS, a Latino civil rights organization. If users' private banking information were accessed by federal government, he says, banks could also be held liable for violating laws that safeguard customers' personal information. The potential order, he argues, would almost de facto put banks in a position to somehow enforce immigration laws. Then we move on with a couple items from Milestones. Ousted Viktor Orban after 16 years in power in Hungary. Hungary's Viktor Orban era ended on April 12th when Prime Minister was voted out of office after 16 years of illiberal rule. Voters emphatically rejected Orban's far-right movement amid corruption scandals, giving the opposition Tisza party, led by Peter Magyar, a two-thirds majority in parliament. Speaking to Time ahead of the election, Susanna Weig, a political analyst at the German Marshall Fund, says, Tisza's success has created a realistic chance to potentially reform the country, to halt authoritarianism, and we have even seen the past decade and a half and return to a more democratic way of governance. Magyar, a conservative who previously was part of Orban's Fidesz party before splitting off in 2024, has pledged to implement anti-corruption reforms in the country, saying he would restore rule of law and give government institutions more independence. He has also promised to tackle issues such as public health and education. Whether he will follow through remains to be seen, but Weig noted that with a two-thirds majority, he would have almost free hand to actually reform the country. If Magyar upholds his pledge to implement reforms that could also help repair Hungary's relationship with the European Union, which has grown increasingly strained under Orban's leadership. In 2022, the EU began suspending billions in fundraising to Hungary over violation of its rule of law standards. The release of that funding could not only help the nation's struggling economy, but also send a positive signal to voters in other member states where right-wing populists are challenging EU standards. In an interview on April 16th with the Petrita YouTube channel, Orban indicated that he would step down from leading Fidesz, but said the party was in need of a complete renewal. And another item from Milestones, Eric Swalwell, in disgrace. Resigned. Fortune changed over the weekend for Eric Swalwell, a popular U.S. representative and frontrunner in California's race to succeed Governor Gavin Newsom, before reports of sexual misconduct allegations by multiple women surfaced. Days later, on April 14th, Swalwell resigned from Congress following threats of expulsion from the House colleagues and pressure from fellow Democrats, and he suspended his gubernatorial campaign. Swalwell has adamantly denied the allegations, including rape, sexual assault, and sending unsolicited nudes. He apologized for his so-called mistakes in judgment, though he vowed to challenge the accusation legally. With the primary on June 2nd, Swalwell's exit from the gubernatorial race left Democrats without a clear frontrunner, while simultaneously improving Republicans' prospects. California is deep blue, but under single ballot primary, the top two finishers advance to the November ballot, regardless of the party. And with the Democrat vote divided among half dozen candidates and only two Republicans in the race, one of them, former Fox host Steve Hilton, led in some polls a week after the shakeup. One more item from the brief on health. This spring, stop and smell a flower. Angela Halp is the author. Whoever first suggested stopping to smell the roses was onto something. But there's a catch. Not all roses smell good to all people. Our response to scent is deeply personal, shaped by memory, culture, and even genetics. What matters more than what you sniff is figuring out which smells resonate, and then giving yourself enough time to experience them. Quote, deliberately sniffing something is almost like an act of mini protest, says Kate McLean McKenzie, a designer and researcher at the University of Kent in the UK, who maps out smellscapes around the world. Quote, it's like I'm not going to just look at it. I'm actually going to bend down and sniff it. People will look at you strangely. But when you do, your heart rate slows, your nervous system shifts, your mood lifts. Olfaction is among the oldest of our sensory systems. It evolved long before cortex, the brain structure responsible for rational thought, ever developed, research indicates. Part of what makes scent so powerful is how differently the brain processes it compared with other senses. Quote, mood change is one of the more common effects of smelling something, says Pamela Dalton, a cognitive psychologist with the Monell Chemical Senses Center in Philadelphia, a nonprofit research institute. Olfaction has a more direct impact on emotions than any other scent. When you inhale, odor molecules bind to receptors in your nose and travel to the olfactory bulb in the brain. Unlike touching, hearing, or vision, which all pass through a relay station called the thalamus before we're conscious of them, smell skips that step, connecting straight to the limbic system. That's the brain's emotional center, where memory lives. Here's how to tap into the power of scent. First, luxuriate in scent for at least 30 seconds. There's a difference between a passing sniff and an intentional one. Spend at least 30 seconds actually calming your system down and really inhaling and thinking about it, McLean McKenzie advises. It's not a long time, but it's possibly more time than most people give it. Number two, try smell catching in your neighborhood. McLean McKenzie leads smell walks in which small groups walk a short distance and pay special attention to what they smell. They can do the same. You can do the same on your own. And you don't need a curated route. Just walk slowly and wait for scents to come to you. Inhale deeply when something catches your attention. Challenge yourself to get low, get close, and engage with the environment the way an animal would. Rotate your sense by mood is number three. sweet, powdery floral scents, think lavender and rose, trigger relaxation and a calmer mood. Citrus, pine, mint, and others shape our cooling scents tend to be more energizing. Scent has these effects partly through the trigeminal nerve, Dalton says, which registers sensation as well as smell. Quote, that can shift your mood because it's part of the touch system of your body, but it happens to be in your nose, she says. So when you smell something strong enough, it will activate both the smell system, but also this other touch system. That sensation can be arousing. Choose your scent based on your head space you seek. Number four, switch off your screens and your brain. One great thing about bending down to sniff the daffodils is that you can do it on a screen. Digitally, you can transmit a smell, Clay McKenzie says. It means you have to engage with the outside world to be able to get the best experience from it. As you detach from your screen, try quieting your thoughts as well. A smell walk is meant to be an embodiment, holistic experience, she says. It's about not trying to rationalize it all the time, but actually just responding. Quote, your associations are your own. What matters is what you notice. For number five and final, pay attention to what changes. Smell is always a healthy signal. Shifts in how things smell to you or a sudden loss of scent can be an early indication of illness worth flagging to a doctor. Head injuries, conditions like Parkinson's and Alzheimer's disease, and the run-of-the-mill colds and sinus infections can all contribute. We continue with our reading of Time magazine for May 11, 2026, with some articles from The View. The first one is entitled Nation, Birthday Wishes. John Garrison Marx is the author. Our disagreements about the history of slavery are never simply about the past. They're about what we believe America is, what it stands for, who it belongs within it. The nation has never been one thing to all people, and our commemorations inevitably reflect what that reality is. But federal planners for the semi-quincentennial clearly have little interest in acknowledging the central place of slavery in American history. Under President Donald Trump's leadership, statues of enslavers have been brought to Washington, D.C., while the administration trumpets projects like the Founders Museum and traveling freedom trucks that minimize or ignore the founders' involvement in slavery. Exhibits and publications about slavery have been removed from the National Park Service sites, and grants that explore the history of the institution have been cut. And Freedom 250, the initiative leading the White House's anniversary celebration, gives short shrift to the impact of slavery. This is not new. In 1932, quote, George Washington Bicentennial offers a particularly revealing precedent. Planning began in 1926 with a nationwide address from the President Calvin Coolidge, broadcast to what was the largest radio audience in American history. Coolidge argued that earlier generations had placed Washington on a pedestal, transforming him into a rather imaginary character shaped by universal desire to worship his memory. The result, he warned, was that the real man among men had been obscured. Over the next 6 years, Americans set out to rediscover the real George Washington. The scale of the effort was staggering. Newspapers published millions of articles. An estimated 16,000 commemorative programs took place every day during the nine-month celebration. Washington's presence saturated American life in a way unmatched before or since. Yet, amid the flood of programming, the mostly all-white planning bodies erased Washington's involvement with slavery. But African-American activists, intellectuals, and scholars shared their own version of Washington's legacy. W.E.B. Du Bois, for example, published a pageant, a common form of sharing lessons from Washington's life during his bicentennial, that placed Washington's enslaving front and center. One scene depicts Washington taking roll call of the people he enslaved at Mount Vernon, while in another, Washington is upstaged by black patriots of the American Revolution. Scholar Walter H. Matzik, 1932 book, George Washington and the Negro, was likely the first devoted to Washington's history with race and slavery. Quote, "The George Washington Bicentennial may canonize St. George on his 200th anniversary," wrote Carl Murphy, publisher of the Baltimore Afro-American. "But for the facts, you'll prefer Matzik's book." These interventions were not simply about correcting the historical record. They were efforts to use the past to demand that Americans confront the realities of racial injustice in their own time, particularly the violence, disenfranchisement, and denial of civil rights so common in the era of Jim Crow. By centering slavery in their interpretations on Washington, black Americans sought to claim a fuller place in the national story and to press for a more just future. Even with the full weight of the federal government behind them, federal planners still couldn't eliminate discussions of slavery from the anniversary. No single top-down narrative was able to silence competing interpretations of the past. Americans argued, challenged, and reshaped the meaning of the commemoration of real time. We have the same possibilities today. Across the country, history organizations and community groups are planning their own efforts to mark the 250th anniversary. A new exhibit at George Washington's Mount Vernon encourages visitors to engage with Washington's history of enslavement. The, quote, Declaration Book Club, unquote, hosted by Thomas Jefferson's Monticello, explores the history and legacy of the Declaration of Independence without shying away from the centrality of slavery to Jefferson and the nation. Even the center-right American Enterprise Institute's We Hold These Truths initiative thoughtfully engages with the contradiction between the soaring idealism of the founders and their deep involvement in the institution of slavery. Our history makes clear that anniversaries do not belong to governments alone. They belong to all of us. No administration, institution, or single group of planners can fully define what the past should mean for the people of the present. The author Marx is the author of Thy Will Be Done, George Washington's Legacy of Slavery and the Fight for American Memory. We continue with The Risk Report by Ian Bremmer. No one should doubt Xi Jinping's determination to bring the island of Taiwan under Beijing's direct control during his tenure as China's leader. Over the past 14 years, he served as China's president. He has publicly pledged many times to bring that day forward. We should not assume, however, that he means to move soon. Yes, the U.S., Taiwan's indispensable ally, is now mightily distracted by war in the Middle East. The U.S. president knows that many of millions of American voters want fewer, not more, foreign entanglements for the U.S. soldiers and sailors. But Z has seen how both Russia's invasion of Ukraine and the U.S.-Israeli attack on Iran have produced unpleasant surprises, much higher costs, and potential domestic political dangers for President Putin and Trump, despite the clear superiority of Russian and American war-making capabilities. Taiwan has received more than enough American military hardware over the years to make war especially costly, and Taiwan's government, like those of Ukraine and Iran, has all the advantages that come with forces motivated by survival. Z also knows his forces lack the crucial asset of embattlement experience. China has not fought a shooting war since a brief 1979 clash with Vietnam that produced mixed results. And a direct attack on Taiwan would involve crossing 100 miles of water by a Chinese navy that has never fought a naval battle. There's also reason to doubt that President Xi trusts continued flow of oil through the Strait of Hormuz will look modest next to China's ability to block transit of the world's most sophisticated semiconductors, more than 90% of which are produced on the island of Taiwan's semiconductor manufacturing company. These chips are essential to the big percentage of the world's digital age consumer goals and military hardware. And yet, given the stakes for China and the world, a quarantine is not imminent either. Instead, Z is focused for now on influencing Taiwan's January 2028 election for president in hopes of helping defeat current president William Lai, no friend of Chinese communists. In April, we got a glimpse of that strategy, what it might look like. President Xi met on April 10th with Xing Li Wen, the chairwoman of the more Beijing-friendly opposition, Kuomintang, that's called KMT. 2 days later, China unveiled a set of new ideas to promote tighter cross-strait cooperation, including institutionalizing of Beijing's communication with KMT, a resumption of cross-strait direct flights and tourism, the import of Taiwanese agriculture and fishery products, and other practical steps. The hope is that tying these various offerings to the KMT's leadership trip to the mainland will give Taiwanese voters new reason to back the opposition. Not surprisingly, the incumbent Democratic Progressive Party, the DPP, dismissed these overtures as sugar-coated balm and accused Beijing of working around Taiwan's popularly elected government in hopes of dividing Taiwanese society. The DPP made no move to restore official government-to-government cross-strait dialogue, frozen since 2016. The KMT, meanwhile, has responded to its latest surge of friction by urging the DPP administration to respond constructively to goodwill from the mainland. Whether any of China's efforts are accepted is beside the point. Xi intends to cast Taiwan's President Lai as a troublemaker and an obstacle to mutually profitable reunification. For now, China's tactics are unlikely to yield breakthrough. But the island's election is 21 months away. Xi is inclined to wait for Taiwan's voters to cast their ballots, then see what opportunities the result might create. Next, we have The View Inbox. Climate is Everything by Simone Shaw. Political independents are increasingly worried about climate change, according to the latest Gallup environmental poll conducted in March and released April 14th. While Republicans overwhelmingly discount warnings that the planet is warming, 46% of independents who now say the effects of global warming are underestimated is a new high. Independents also account for a record low share of U.S. adults, 35%, who say they feel positively about the environment. Unaligned voters express that sentiment, and that they fell 10% since 2025. Views on global warming, while always political, have grown as extreme as the weather. Just 6% of Republicans say they worry about a great deal about climate change. 6%. That contrasts with 72% of Democrats and 44% of independents, whose views on climate have risen and fallen with those of Democrats. While Republicans have increasingly echoed the climate denialism reflected in President Donald Trump's policies. In 2001, slightly more than half Republicans attributed global warming to human activities. Today, only 28% do. Given the partisan valence, the changing views of independents move the needle. The 44% of U.S. adults who worry a great deal about global warming or climate change now approach the peak, 46%, measured in 2020, and 45% in 2017. Quote, a lot of different topics we cover have also been seen similar shifts among independents in the last year or two, says Gallup senior editor Megan Brennan. Quote, I think it's somewhat problematic of the popularity of the president and how well people perceive the job that he is doing. Another item for The View, in the loop with Nikita Ostrovsky. Quantum computers capable of breaking the encrypted protocols that secure internet may arrive sooner than expected thanks to a new paper published by quantum computing startup Oratomic that has alarmed cybersecurity researchers. AI was instrumental to the advance, according to Oratomic. Quantum computers are built from quantum bits, or qubits, that's Q-U-B-I-T-S, which use counterintuitive laws of quantum mechanics to perform certain calculations much faster than is possible with ordinary computers. That speed poses a threat to the internet security. Everywhere from WhatsApp messaging to top-secret documents rely on the fact that it would take the most powerful supercomputer much longer than the age of the universe to break their encryption. A quantum computer, however, do not do the same work in days. Almost, quote, every system in the world becomes vulnerable altogether to a quantum attacker, says Bas Westerbaan, a cybersecurity researcher at Cloudflare. Today's quantum computers are too small to be dangerous, but a 2025 survey found 39% chance of this changing in the next decade as quantum computers grow.

has not yet been peer-reviewed. Quote, the world is currently, in my view, not prepared, says Dolev Bluvstein, co-founder of Oratomic, which aims to build the first useful atomic, quantum computer. He said members of the team briefed U.S. officials on the findings before publication. Oratomic used an AI that combined past scientific results in a novel way, demonstrating understanding of the niches subdisciplines in quantum computing as it tried thousands of different ideas. It helped researchers find an algorithm that reduces the number of qubits required to build a dangerous quantum computer by 100 times. Quote, there is no question that we use AI to accelerate this development, says Bloomstein. No question at all. We continue our reading with Time magazine for May 11th, 2026, with a feature article entitled Cuba Waits. Three of the island's leading writers on being caught between its communist regime and U.S. aggressions. The Cuba question. Anxious islanders wonder what President Trump's Monroe Doctrine means for their country. Soon after President Donald Trump forcibly removed Venezuela's Nicolas Maduro from power, he laid out, what he called the Monroe Doctrine, a framework for U.S. dominance over its neighborhood. It was, in classic Trump fashion, both a throwback and somewhat novel. Former President James Monroe first articulated his namesake policy vision in 1823 when he opposed European interference in the Western Hemisphere. Now, Trump has revived it with a new label. Quote, this is our hemisphere, he declared the U.S. State Department, and Cuba is next, by the way, says Trump. Ever since the island of 11 million has been waiting, after Maduro's ouster, the U.S. severed the Venezuelan energy lifeline that kept Cuba afloat for decades. Energy supplies from other nations were also effectively blocked. The result has been an almost wholesale shortage of resources across the island, affecting everything from power to agricultural supplies to Cuba's once celebrated health system, with patients dying for preventable reasons. It is this nationwide struggle to survive that photographer Moises Salman chronicled as he traveled across Cuba for Time. Trash collection halted for a lack of fuel. Workers withered in a strangled economy and vulnerable citizens left wanting for enough food. Salman's images reflect the enduring omnipresent social symbolism of revolutionary figures such as Ernesto Che Guevara and Fidel Castro, as well as the Cuban communities full of both pride and questions about the future of their country. Who, indeed, does the hemisphere belong to? In the pieces that follow, three leading Cuban writers attempt to answer that question and raise a few more. The Monroe Doctrine is a, quote, nebulous principle, short on details, observes historian Carlos Iri, whereas Leonardo Padura, perhaps the country's best-known novelist, it comes down to the doddering Castro regime. Quote, the Cuban government official stance is unambiguous. Resist indefinitely. Quote, some analysts suggest that indefinitely needed only stretches as far as U.S. midterm elections, which may or may not produce imminent political consequences, he adds. Ultimately, says economist Ricardo Torres, quote, what Cuba requires is neither foreign rescue nor another official mythology. It needs the space and the institutions to rebuild.

0: itself. The first essay, In Cuba, To Be or Not to Be. Leonardo Padura is the author. What becomes of Cuba? This enduring and already frightened question has acquired dizzying new dimensions in the aftermath of the U.S. military operation that extracted Venezuelan President Nicolas Maduro. The anxiety and uncertainty surrounding Cuba's future have intensified further since U.S. President Donald Trump signed an executive order on February 29th, pledging to impose punishing additional tariffs upon any country that supplies the island with oil that Venezuela, its primary economic supporter, can no longer furnish. As the days wear on, America's energy embargo, on a country already hollowed out by economic fuel shortages and a crippling inability to generate reliable electricity, has driven life on the Caribbean island into a near catatonic state. The inability to import fuel, the prolonged blackouts, the collapse of public transportation, the diminished economic and commercial activities, and, compounding all of this, the almost complete absence of tourists, Cuba's principal source of revenue, raise a more searching existential question. How long can the country endure this situation? With each passing day, it is increasingly clear that life is becoming unbearably complicated for the island's inhabitants. And there is a complete disconnect between official and popular discourse. Every television news broadcast in Cuba, where the media is controlled by the Communist Party, features the rushing installment of renewable energy sources, primarily solar, in public institutions such as health centers and educational facilities, as well as private homes of doctors, teachers, high-performing workers, and vulnerable individuals. These systems, purchased from or donated by China, temporarily alleviate a widespread problem, yet everyone knows they do not offer a solution to Cuba's current situation. In the past few years, while more new hotels were being built to accommodate tourists, even as tourist arrivals to Cuba had already fallen dramatically, why were alternative energy sources not prioritized sooner? Why now, when the biggest crisis is already upon us? Did no one foresee the current scenario? As Cuba struggles, people are also seeking more immediate answers. When will the huge mounds of garbage piled up in almost every corner of the Havana finally be collected? What if seasonal viruses like Danug, Oparche, Zika, and paralyzing chikungunya, which ravaged the country last year, while acetaminophen was and remained hard to come by, break out again this summer? How will infected people get to the hospital? How will they pay for transportation if money they currently have, which may further devalue, no longer suffices? The list of questions goes on. The situation outside Havana is equally bleak and could lead to genuine health or humanitarian disaster, which seems to be intended outcome of the U.S. policy of maximum pressure. Once the crisis has been unleashed, what comes next? It is difficult to speculate about the many possible scenarios, given the inherent risk of such an exercise in a time of profound uncertainty, owing largely to the erratic impulses of the Trump administration. The Cuban government official stance is unambiguously resist indefinitely. Some analysts suggest that indefinitely need only stretch as far as the U.S. midterm elections, which may or may not produce immediate political consequences. But what happens if, before that point arrives, an exhausted and desperate people take to the streets in protest? The government response could almost certainly be severe. The 2021 protests in Cuba established a grim precedent. They were met with cautionary judicial crackdown designed as much to warn as to punish, with hundreds arrested. This leads to another question. If that were to happen again, would the U.S. respond with humanitarian military intervention? That doesn't seem to be the most likely option, but it remains on the table. The imperialist and interventionist philosophy of this White House has made it absolutely clear that it considers the Western Hemisphere, and Latin America particularly, its backyard, practically a matter of domestic policy. And what of dialogue? The word itself, dialogo, in Spanish, means conversation between two or more people who alternately express ideas. It comes from the Greek dialogos, logos meaning word, reason, the currency of rational exchange, paired with the prefix dia, meaning through. The Cuban government has reiterated its willingness to engage in dialogue on condition that the national sovereignty has to be respected. But it is also true that the U.S. executive branch continues applying pressure on Cuba through an embargo decreed in 1962 and frequently reinforced, with the express objective of bringing about regime change on the neighboring island. Cuba is a country that the U.S. has already considered insufficiently committed to combating terrorism, and which is now classified as a serious threat to American national security. And so another set of stubborn questions arise. Are conditions genuinely favorable? Is there a willingness between the Cuban and American governments to reach understanding, as the Greeks put it, and foot it through reasonable works? Or are we watching the opening gambits of trench warfare between fundamentalist positions? It is difficult to predict. And what of the Cubans? In a country already grappling with multiple compounding crises, daily life has grown still harder. The government's economic capacity has dwindled to so severely that today most of the people eat no longer what comes from La Canasta Básica, the government program that provides essential food supplies to citizens at subsidized prices. Cubans now have to turn to recently legalized private businesses to buy essentials, chicken, oil, toiletries, at the disproportionately high prices. In a society where the average monthly salary hovers around 6,000 pesos, around $12. Monthly pensions in my country may amount to 3,000 pesos. A carton of eggs costs the same. So I arrive at the last question, skull in hand, in the manner of Hamlet. To be or not to be? And if that answer is to be, then by what means, under what conditions, and for how much longer can we suffer the slings and arrows of this outrageous fortune? Padura, the author, is the author of numerous books, including the Havana Quartet. And that ends our reading of Time Magazine for this week, the first part of our double issue for May 11th, 2026. This is Ken Pagera signing off. We will see you next week.
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2: Good morning. Today, there is a slight chance of rain with a high near 60. Tonight, look for overcast skies with a low near 49. Thursday, there is a slight chance of rain with a high near 64. Thursday night, expect clear skies with a low near 51. Friday, there is a slight chance of rain with a high near 75. 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
4: 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The Devil Wears Prada 2 sashays to sensational $233 million. A global box office breaking record for star Meryl Streep. Why was no one ready for The Devil Wears Prada 2's stupendous performance at the box office? The highly anticipated high fashion sequel to the 2006 classic owned the box office runway this weekend, strutting out to a sensational $77 million at the domestically and $233.6 million globally per Comscore. These numbers represent leaps and bounds improvement on the original, even adjusted for inflation. When The Devil Wears Prada first sashayed into theaters in 2006, it grossed $27.5 million domestically, earning $124.7 million and finished its global run with $326.5 million, adjusted for inflation. That domestic opening take would equate to roughly $48 million in 2026. Made on an estimated $100 million budget, The Devil Wears Prada 2 has proven itself more than capable of getting back into the green, even accounting for its substantial marketing and promotional expenses. In just 3 days, The Devil Wears Prada 2 is already shot at number 7 on the global list of 2026 highest grossing films so far, beating Scream 7 and Goat, said Help, which had weeks-long starts. The sequel is a mere $8 million away from unsetting Wuthering Heights on the number 6 spot, but is still a good $200 million shy of Michael, which will continue to add to its tally in only its second week in theaters. The Devil Wears Prada 2, a media placement on the global leaderboard, is impressive enough, but its premiere numbers have broken a noteworthy record for one of its stars. The film's smash domestic opening of $77 million now holds the place of the highest-earning premiere in Meryl Streep's career. Each of her co-stars have been attached to other films that outperform TDW2P at the home in their own weekends, from Oppenheimer, Emily Blunt, to The Dark Knight Rises, Anne Hathaway, to most of the Hunger Games movies, Stanley Tucci. But Prada prevailed for Streep, above Mamma Mia, its sequel, Into the Woods.

0: kids and more. Thank you, Entertainment Weekly, for sharing the story. And remember, folks, go to the movies and watch this wonderful movie. We know you will love it. Thank you again for listening. Taye Diggs had crazy onstage blunder while starring in Wicked with ex-wife Donna Menzel. I will never forget that. Let's take a listen and see what this is all about. Dancing through life, throwing a broomstick, or however the song goes. Taye Diggs looked back on a hilarious, potentially drastic onstage blunder from his brief time as Fiorio in the Broadway cast of Wicked. Diggs stepped into the role of the winky nobleman turned scheming scarecrow Fiorio in December 2003, less than a year after his marriage to Menzel, who originated the musical's co-starring role of Ophelia. Well, I was doing Wicked with my then wife, and I was playing the scarecrow. And there was this moment when I'm supposed to swing on stage and I'm supposed to throw the broomstick to her. Something happened. Diggs told on stage that, well, I threw the broomstick and it almost went off stage. Though Diggs recalled that the enthusiastic overthrow shocked Menzel and the audience alike. Eventually, everybody laughed, and I will never forget it, he said. Diggs explained, I was so excited to be in the show with my then wife and be the cool guy that comes swinging out. I threw the broom. And the role of Fiorio was originally by decorated Broadway vet Norbit Leo Boltz. But Diggs had his own long string of stage accomplishments before stepping into this role. Diggs, best known for originating the role of the landlord Benny in Rent, the prize-winning musical that also featured Menzel in the original cast. Both actors would reprise the roles in Rent's 2005 film adaptation, but only Menzel would go on to appear in the long-anticipated film adaptation of The Wicked. The 2024 adaptation Wicked, which was followed by 2025's Wicked for Good, starred Ariana Grande in the role of Glinda, originally played by Kristen, and Cynthia Rario in Menzel's Wicked Witch. Though Menzel and Quinanis played significant supporting roles in the first film's extensive press tour, their cameo role in the film still surprised audiences. Menzel and Kristen appeared together at the film's end in the one short day sequence when Ophelia and Glinda traveled to the Emerald City to meet the infamous wizard. Menzel described their roles to Entertainment Weekly ahead of the film's premiere as a beautiful fairy goddess who would take Ophelia and Glinda on a magical history tour of Oz. Menzel joked that she immediately anticipated the offer to appear in the film on one condition. I said, just make us look pretty. Thank you, Entertainment Weekly, for sharing this with all of us. Rachel Zingers. Well, Evita is coming to Broadway in the spring of 2027. Jamie Lloyd's Evita revival starring Rachel Zegler will come to Broadway in the spring 2027. The new production of the Tim Wise, Andrew Lloyd Webber musical will play at the Schubert Own Theater. I can't wait for America audiences to experience a production which took the West End by storm, Lloyd shared. Rachel is bringing her award-winning performance as Eva Peron to Broadway. On Wednesday, producers announced that Jamie Lloyd's revival production of Tim Rice and Andrew Lloyd Webber's masterpiece work, Evita, will head to Broadway. We cannot wait. Evita on Broadway will be produced. Production dates, additional casting, and venue will be announced very, very soon. She said, "I am delighted to see Jamie Lloyd's extraordinary production of Evita head to Broadway," Webber said in a statement. "It is so exciting to see Tim and my work reimagined in so many ways, and the show has a generational talent in Rachel. I can't wait for American audiences to experience a production which took the West End by storm." Rice added, "I am thrilled the Broadway audiences will be able to see this wonderful show. I am completely overwhelmed by the incredible response to Evita in London," Lloyd shared. "It is an honor to work with Tim and Andrew, and I'm looking forward to revisiting the production with Rachel, whose stellar performance continues to inspire me. We started discussing a New York production. It became apparent that the staging of Don't Cry for Me, Argentina will not be possible. I am really excited to explore a new idea made especially for Broadway." Well, we'll just have to wait and see what happens. I'm sure it will be a wonderful production. Thank you, Entertainment Weekly, for sharing this story with all of us.
1: Rocky star and filmmaker Sylvester Stallone is a producer on the British sports drama called The Giant. The new trailer for Giant has been released. Pierce Brosnan plays the boxing trainer Brennan Eagle in the true story. Amy L. Mesh stars as Niecy Heim, the champion boxer whom Eagle trains. Pierce Brosnan transforms in the new trailer for the boxing drama Giant. Based on a true story, the Sylvester Stallone-produced sports film stars. He stars as a famed Irish-trained Brennan Eagle, and the 72-year-old is almost unrecognizable in the latest look at Giant. The project from Ryan director Rowan Atkins tracks the relationship between Eagle and prize fighter Niecy Heim, whom Eagle helps raise from the streets of Sheffield, England, to become a world champion. The trailer acknowledges the wave of racism that the British Emmy boxer dealt with during his run to the top of the sport. "They hate you because you're different," Eagle tells a young Heim. "Embrace it." I think the story of Nas and Brennan teaches us to have courage and belief in ourselves. With a good heart, good mind, good passion, and good discipline, you can do anything you choose to do. I was lucky to start my life as an actor in community theater in Brixton, South London. And once I found that, I found a home. And I found great strength. I'm hoping Giant will inspire some lads and lasses, too. Thank you, Entertainment Weekly, for sharing this story with all of us. And let us continue. The James Bond actor has been amidst a bit of a renaissance of late stirring in the Stephen Sondheim black bag Christopher Columbus, The Thursday Murder Club, and Guy Ritchie's hit crime series Mobland. Brosnan will return as a mobster, Conrad Harrington, in season 2 of Mobland. And he also has been seen in the upcoming cliffhanger reboot, Just Don't Ask Him Who's Going to the Next Bond. Thank you again for listening.
0: Watson Ending Explained, how the CBS series says farewell to John Watson. Eddie Izzard guest as an infamous villain from the Sherlock Holmes canon. Watson is one of the stranger characters to emerge over the past several years, reimagining the canon of Arthur Conan Doyle's Sherlock Holmes books and stories inside an investigative medical drama. But as its title implies, the focus isn't on Holmes, but on Dr. John Watson. Morris Chestnut, the detective, loyal confidant. Along with his fellow doctors at the Holmes Clinic in Pittsburgh, Watson treats patients with baffling, often misleading symptoms. Watson's first season begins with Holmes' death, but the detective resurfaced in season two. As the season unfolded, however, we came to learn that this version of Holmes was a hallucination brought on only by the tumor in Watson's brain. But season two episode threw us quite a twist when the real non-imaginary Holmes turned up in the clinic with what appears to be a case of amnesia. Our heads are spinning too. The final episode of season two, Culbert Fishu, will be the last episode of Watson, as the series was canceled by CBS earlier this year. We will find a breakdown folding in another character from Doyle Sherlock Holmes stories. The episode begins with Watson being prepped for surgery at a clinic in Baltimore to deal with a brain tumor. But he flees upon hearing that Holmes, who he's been hallucinating all season, has appeared back in Pittsburgh. Holmes' symptoms, memory loss, dehydration, hypnosis, evaluated, confused Watson and the rest of the doctors who spend so much of the episode debating various treatments and potential diagnosis. The secret to Holmes' condition, however, lies in an old case that he and Watson investigated years ago. They reminisce about it at Holmes' memory returns, a three-day pursuit of the adversary led them to a weapons testing site populated by soldiers clad in biohazard gear. It was radioactive, and both Holmes and Watson's proximity to it contributed to their individual ailments. Watson confirms this by testing a sweat-soaked towel carried by Holmes. The results point to what Holmes describes as a genetic alteration. "I'm a mutant," he declares, and the treatments appear to be working by episode's end. Tragically, as Holmes gets better, Watson gets worse. His tumor is giving him seizures that grow in severity throughout the episode. There have been some whispers of Sebastian wanting to know where Holmes is. Edie Izzard plays the moron with slimy charm, and it's a shame we won't see some of the more characters. In this episode, though, he shoots and kills an oncology nurse in a random attack that meant to get Watson instead. Why? Honestly, it's all a bit confusing, and we wouldn't be surprised if this storyline was reworked upon news of the show's cancellation. Basically, Moran says that he's the one who dropped Holmes off at the clinic. See, he's been holding Holmes hostage and using the detective to help carry out his own schemes. There's been a power vacuum since his death, and he's been trying to fill it. But Holmes' sickness has made him not quite as useful, so he needs him patched up and delivered back to him. The murder of the nurse is followed by threats against another nurse, Watson's ex-wife. If Watson teams involves the police, he'll say he has killed her. Well, we'll have to watch and see what happens next. Thank you, Entertainment Weekly, for sharing this story with us. And we are so sorry that Watson will no longer be on television. Thank you again for listening. After 30 years of Toy Story, Woody and Buzz face the tech age as Pixar legend comes full circle. The stars of Toy Story 5 talk the return of beloved characters as director Andrew Stanton contemplates his final Pixar movie. If you know the name Andrew Stanton, you're in the animation business. He'll tell you himself, I question your insanity. The filmmaker's reason. Animation is so anonymous, and I'm on the second tier of all that stuff. So it's weird. It's humbling. It's very nice. Stanton would be the last to call himself a Pixar star, though many admirers and collaborators would describe his work at the studio as legendary, or in the words of Tom Hanks, masterpieces. He's been there from the beginning, tells Entertainment Weekly. You can't be more passionate about what you're doing than Andrew Stanton. 36 years ago, the second animator and ninth overall employee ever hired to work at the Revere Animation House in 1990 had a great deal of buzz around a certain animated feature, Toy Story 1995. Pixar's flagship movie starring Hanks and Tim Allen is the voices of Woody and Buzz Lightyear, earned Stanton one of its four screenwriters, his first of six career Oscar nominations, and paved the way for two future wins. Since then, Stanton has been a foundation member of Pixar Brain Trust, a small group of senior creatives who have a hand in shaping every movie from the studio, and especially in Stanton's case, every Toy Story he's done so. While directing some of Pixar's biggest successes, A Bug's Life, 1998, Finding Nemo, 2003, and its sequel, Finding Dory, 2016, and Wall-E, 2008. Now, in 2026, he's thinking about what could be the last Pixar movie that he directs. Toy Story 5 in theaters June 19th, which brings back the star-studded voice cast for a toys versus tech concept, more than 30 years after the family film saga began. It's the first film of its franchise directed by Stanton, which already feels significant to those insane enough to know of him. In early April, speaking to EW from the ranch, the Skywalker Ranch, where he's mixing the movie, Stanton says, this is probably the last one that I'm going to do. He will, of course, continue working at Pixar, where he holds the larger title of Vice President of Creative. But Toy Story 5 possibly being the last Pixar movie he directs comes as news to his star. I don't like that. Now you've depressed me, Allen comments to the matter behind the scenes of CinemaCon in Las Vegas earlier this month. I remember on the first Toy Story in the closing title crawl, they put production babies. Hank adds, it takes so long to make these. Some people get married, have babies, and by the time the movie comes out, the babies are 3.5 years old. So I understand that it takes quite a bit of somebody's, not life, time-wise, but also the creativity energy that must go into keeping all of these things together. Stanton isn't acting in creative energy, while the speed talker acknowledges he slowed down slowly and slightly in recent years, he says. I still talk too fast. My brain goes faster than my mouth. When pressed further about the potential director retirement, Stanton recalls, I really thought Finding Dory was it, so I got a lot of egg on my face. I'm not saying never, but the math doesn't add up. He cites his age and current priorities in his life. He started at Pixar at 24, and now he's 60, while emphasizing the years it takes to make just one animated movie to Pixar standards. The time commitment, he argues, is the equivalent of earning a college degree. 4 years go so fast, so much faster than the older you get, and I want my 4 years to last so long, he explains. I don't want to blink one more movie or to close out a day or a week or a month. I need to go back to real time instead of what I call rock time, where the rock's still there and the cities rise and fall, forest cut down and rise. You're on the rock time when you work in animation. I've been on rock time for my whole career. Before he knew it, he wanted to direct Toy Story 5. Stanton maintained strong opinions about where the series should go next, given his connection to the films. It was around the summer of 2022 that he began drafting a new tale that kicked off with a 5-minute opening sequence. 50 high-tech Buzz Lightyear action figures awaken from their plastic packaging on a deserted island after their shipping crates falls off a boat. I knew that I wanted them to be there for a bigger reason, Stanton said, but I didn't know why. Including the main Buzz, that means Alan's voice, 51 Buzzes in the movie. I thought, finally, I get more screen time than Woody, the actor jokes. Alan ad-libbed each of those Buzz variants in the voiceover booth. And at the time of his interview, he says he's still fighting for a few voice variations he's provided of Buzzes that don't like being part of this group. Stanton describes what it's like watching Alan tackle them all in the session. I thought, it's going to drive him mad. He's just like a Robin Williams was doing, one guy trying to do another, talking to another. He started having conversations with himself and just kept going. These are very structured creatures, Alan says. All they want to do is find Star Command. From the Buzzes leaving the island on main shift raft, the crux of the film became about the impact of the tech on a child's development, mingled with that movement in our lives when we're told it's no longer cool to play with toys. Stanton credits his co-director, Keena Harris, for finding that story driver. Having worked on Inside and Outside spin-off series, Dream Productions, as well as Luca and Ciro Alberto's short film Alina and Hoppers for Pixar, Harris brought to light the ideal of friendship and socialization aspects that connects both the modern devices and what toys are trying to do, Stanton said. After that buzzy opening, he, mainly at Jesse's movie, he returns to voice the cowgirl for the 16th time, counting shorts and video games, alongside John Ratzenberg as a piggy bank ham, Wallace Shawn as Dino, Rex Blake Clark as Slinky Dog, Jeff Bergman and Anna Vogt as Mr. and Mrs. Potato Head, Bonnie Hunt as Ragdoll Dolly, John Hopkins as Hedgehog Pushy, Mr. Prinkle Pants, Kristen Schinkle as Trixie the Tiger Pot, and Ernie Hudson as Combat Carl, Tony Hale as Forky, and Melissa Valera as Forky's plastic knife girlfriend, Karen Beverly. Kusa's heart swells with pride as she chokes up when things back to her first reaction reading the script. I know every parent in the United States worries about their kids. When do you get them involved in tech? What does that do to their brain, she says. And that's what this movie is about. It's all about humanity and playing and loyalty and makes me cry. Bonnie is the last kid on her block playing with toys, and she's struggling to make friends. Her parents think they found a solution. Lilypad, a smart device introduced to help her connect with other kids in a virtual playground instead of a visual one.
2: As Woody makes his way home, Jessie inadvertently makes her way out with Bulcie in tow, her plan to help Bonnie make friends anyway, from screens that have gone wild. Jessie's first child, who abandoned her years ago, once has lived. Well, my friends, it sounds like a wonderful movie, and we are going to have to watch it. Thank you, Entertainment Weekly, for sharing all of this with us. And may we wish the Toy Story writers and actors the very best in their next endeavor. Well, my friends, that's about all for now. Thank you so much for listening. I hope you have a great weekend, and we'll look forward to talking to you again next week on Mind's Eye Radio. This has been Betsy. Bye-bye.
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0: Welcome to another edition of Meet the People of MCB. I'm Denny Huff.
1: And I'm Chip Haley. And today's guest on this edition of Meet the People of MCB is someone that everybody knows and everybody loves. And I'm looking forward to doing the interview today.
0: You bet. Miss Beverly Cascaden, summer camp chair and gosh, a few other titles that we won't get into, but welcome, Beverly.
2: Thank you. I'm really honored to be a part of this program that you've put together. So I'm looking forward to it.
0: Well, you're kind of part of the reason that we started this. You and I were talking one day about somebody, and you said, I wonder how many people know that. And so we thought, well, we'll just start, meet the people and let them talk about themselves and maybe tell us some things that other people don't know about. So let's get started with you. Great. And your vision loss. So tell us about, I guess you're totally blind and how you lost your vision.
2: I am totally blind, but it was a gradual deterioration of the corneas. When I was 12 years old, I got a very rare skin disease called Stevens-Johnson syndrome that affects a mucous membrane, so my tear ducts were destroyed, and it just gradually deteriorated my corneas. But I am blessed. I got to see for several years. I finished public school, went on, took accounting in college, and drove for 7 years and was a bookkeeper at an auto parts store. So I do feel blessed.
0: Yeah. So how long have you been without any sight?
2: For exactly 32 years.
0: 32 years. Okay. Wow. And mm-hmm. You have been a member of MCB since when?
2: Oh, remember? Gosh, 32 years. I would say it took me a while to find MCB, so probably more like 29 years ago is when I met Edna Freeman, and she invited me to a meeting, and the rest is history.
0: And you're a member of the St. Charles County Council of the Blind?
2: Yes, I am.
0: Okay. You've been I guess you served in every capacity in that affiliate, president, vice president, secretary, treasurer, gopher, everything, right?
2: You bet. You bet. Where the need is, I would jump in.
0: Yeah. Chip?
1: Well, Bev, I know that you've held a number of positions within your own local affiliate, but also on the state level. So why don't you share with us just a little bit about some of the positions that you've held on the state level, and which ones would you think that you've enjoyed the most?
2: Well, let's see, on the state level, I was elected public relations for a term, and that was different for me. It was exciting, and I had to step out of my comfort zone a little bit with that, but I did it and got a chance to meet others and really emphasize the importance of Missouri Council of the Blind. I also was the chairperson for adaptive technology, the grant program that we have, and also with adaptive technology special interest group. That's been exciting too, to be a part of that very special organization. My love, though, is being the chairperson for a summer camp program and to see how rewarding that is and how it touches people's lives. So that is where I am right now.
0: Why don't you give us an example of camp touching people's lives? I think you had a good example this past weekend, the extended weekend camp. Tell us, you know where I'm going with that. So,
2: yes. You know, we did have a low number, but you know, when you do have even a smaller number, you get a chance to get out and talk to everyone and get to know everyone and We did have two new people that have never come to camp before attend. And one was a 32-year-old blind young lady who didn't know about a lot of the resources that's out there available. And she had an opportunity to talk to several of us and to see her just blossom within those 3 days. That just does my heart good, and the connections that we make. And her friend that was with her said that was so good for her to meet other blind people and see how we do things. So that meant a lot. And one other year we had a lady that came, and she told me that she would not have even thought that she could even do some of the things that she did, such as playing cards. You know, when we're using Braille, large print cards to play with, or playing washer toss or shuffleboard, any of those, she did not know she could do that until we made it available and adapted things so she could. So that's what we're there for, is to reach out and to help others.
0: Mm-hmm. And that happens quite often at almost every camp that MCB hosts, the week-long and the adult weekend camps. There's always somebody there that really is blessed by it and learns, and, well, they just really love it. So you do such a great job, Bevan, directing the camp and leading that. So you also have been a director. You've been elected as director for MCB. And I don't know, was there anything else that you have served? What?
2: Yeah, I forgot about that. I was the affiliate representative on the board. So I've been on the board several years. Yeah. And even when I wasn't on the board, I still like to attend the meetings and still be a part of it and stay in touch.
0: Yeah. Chip?
1: Yeah, I want to go back just a little bit, Bev. You talked a little bit about your vision loss. Mm-hmm. And, you know, for those of us in the blind community that are blind, visually impaired, we have everyday challenges. So my question is there anything else besides your blindness that has been a challenge for you in your everyday life? I know, like, for example, in my situation, not only am I visually impaired, I'm totally blind, but I also have a moderate to severe hearing loss. So is there anything else maybe that, that you know, has you trying to overcome those challenges? And then also, along with that, what is it that you could really classify as something that has helped you to meet those challenges and overcome those challenges, whether it's something in the way of technology or some other something or another that has helped you to rise to the occasion and overcome some of those challenges?
2: Oh, wow. I tell you what was very difficult for me is going through a divorce and being blind going through a divorce. And how am I going to even just get to the store to buy a gallon of milk? But I went to a class reunion, and a friend that I talked to, he said, "I know you, Bev, and you're going to rise to the occasion. You're going to be just fine." And that vote of confidence from someone who knew me since childhood really meant a lot. And, you know, you can do just about anything you want to, and other than getting in a car and driving. But and another friend here said, "You know what? One of these days, you might have that car, you know, that drives itself."
1: That's right.
2: So we do live in an era that, with a technology that has been so helpful. You know, my aunt was blind, and she didn't have all these opportunities that we have now. So we just live in such an awesome time period that we do have this assistance. And I'm blessed with my family, too, that they're so good to me, too.
0: Tell us about
2: your
0: family.
2: So you look at what you do have.
0: Yeah.
2: Well, you know, I have three daughters, and they were 3, 6, and 10 when I lost my sight. So I didn't have time to sit around for a pity party. I had to just keep going and figure out how I'm going to do it. But Katie lives close by to me here, and you might have heard her on the radio sometime here in the St. Louis area. She's got three little girls, too.
0: That's, and Katie Kay?
2: Yes, Katie Kay.
0: Okay, go ahead.
2: And then Suzanne, my middle daughter, she lives out in Kansas City, and she's a kindergarten teacher with two little ones, too. And thank heavens they're on the Amtrak route for me. I can just jump on Amtrak and get out there. Mm-hmm. And then Allison, my youngest, she took off for Atlanta, Georgia with her husband, Danny. And there again, I could just get on the plane and fly down there.
0: Well, okay. And you have grandchildren?
2: Yep. Yep. Like I said, Katie's got three little girls, Charlotte, Kaylee, and Maddie, and they're 12, 11, and 8. And Suzanne's got Ellie's 10, and Jack is 8. So we finally got a little boy in there.
0: And Allison is still looking for one, right?
2: Yep.
0: You're not only involved in MCB, but you're involved in several other organizations. You want to list those and tell us a little bit, just a little bit about what you do with them or how you're involved with them?
2: Well, I really enjoy the book club, but that's been put on hold because of COVID. Mm-hmm. Meeting. So hopefully we can get back in the groove and meet again with book club. Then there's garden club, you know, here in Lake St. Louis that I'm involved with. And I tell you, those ladies just do not understand how I can do it, you know, without seeing. But I let them know that, hey, that's my garden therapy. Get outside. When you're on the computer, you know, get outside and get a little garden therapy in there. And a friend of mine was here today, and she looked out the window, and she said, oh, you've got a hummingbird out there. You know, so that just excites me.
0: Yeah.
2: And then Lions Club. I've been president of Lions Club, and I love that organization. You know, they reach out for areas of the vision loss to help people with glasses or vision

0: more than a fun group, but it is fun.
1: Yeah.
0: You know, a good group of people. And there again, I can share with them what I'm doing with Tavum and Lions Club. So it's a network. You know, when you're in a community like this, we all network and help each other out.
1: And you are the host of a conference called Peer Support. Do you want to tell us about that?
0: Yes. You know, so many times I see a need for something more than just a business meeting, that a lot of the individuals that I've met through St. Charles Council or Missouri Council, they need to talk. They need to find a subject matter that is dear to them or what's a difficult obstacle to overcome. And I know we all can help each other with, we've experienced that before, and here's how I've handled it. And I've said there's never a perfect answer for anybody on any of them, the issues that you have. What works for you may not work for somebody else, but we can share those ideas.
1: And you meet the third Monday of each month?
0: Third Monday of each month at 7 p.m.
1: And do you know the phone number?
0: Yep, 218-548-8268, passcode 72222.
1: Yeah, okay.
0: Pound.
1: And anyone is welcome to call in on that, sighted or visually impaired, low vision, total. It's all about us, you know, about being blind, about people working with the blind, and just supporting each other, as the name implies, peer support. And I'm glad that you got that revived, and it's going pretty good. So we even had Chip on last time, so and he taught us a lot. He really did. Chip.
2: Yeah, Bev, as someone who is totally blind, you're so involved in so many different organizational type of things. But what about Bev Cascaden? When you have time that you just like to do, you know, for Bev Cascaden, do you have any special hobbies or interests that you really have a passion and really enjoy that helps you to relax and not think about anything except what you're doing right then and there at the moment? What kind of hobbies or interests do you have?
0: Boy, that is an instant answer. I don't even have to think about that. Yoga is so good, you know, with our stretching and breathing and clearing your mind of anything else. Leave everything at the door, you know, and just relax, and how our bodies need that. And I really notice the older I get, the more the body needs that stretching. And it does help, you know, when I'm out doing the gardening to have that, or that is a passion for me, is the yoga. And with the pandemic that we've had too, that's been stopped through my parks and recreation here. But I still try to discipline myself to do it here at home, and it always makes me feel better. So I would really emphasize the yoga. I did do it at camp a few times with others, and I only sent one person to the emergency room, but that's okay. It was fine.
2: How often do you do that?
0: I try to get it in at least twice a week. And it's hard at home. It really is hard. There's too many distractions. So I do try to find a time that I've got at least an hour. And I thought the other day, well, I might only get 30 minutes in. But before I knew it, it was 45 minutes, 50 minutes. And so I would really encourage people to just start by doing a few stretches and breathing. Take deep breaths in and blow it out, and just forget about things that are bothering you and just focus on you.
1: I thought you was going to say the thing that you like to do is sit out on the deck, drinking a glass of wine, listening to the Cardinals.

0: St. Louis Cardinals.
1: After the yoga. You bet, you bet. Yeah, but sometimes I need to relax after that, too.
0: Yeah, that's true.
2: I understand why.
1: And I do like going out on my deck first thing in the morning with coffee and prayer time.
0: Mm-hmm. And you like reading books.
1: Oh, yes.
0: I'm going to...
1: You know... Historical fiction is a thing right now that I'm into.
0: Enjoy also. It really is. And I was going to tell this story on you, Bev, about you being out on the deck. She was out there one day, and she'd had trouble with stray cats and dogs coming around and digging in her flower bed and everything. And she was sitting out there, and she heard something coming through the leaves around her deck. So she got up and went to the railing and waited for it to get closer to her. As she heard it coming through the weeds, it got right up there to her, and she leaned over and waved her arms out, said, "Get out of here! Get out!" And it turned out to be the bug man doing the spraying around the deck.
1: And he said, "I'll be done in just a minute, ma'am." And I said, "Oh, I'm sorry. I thought you were an animal."
0: There's so many things that I could tell about Beverly cascading, but I will pass on the rest of them. Just share that. One other question we have for you. Is there someone in your... Since you've been blind, that has really been a help to you, a mentor that you would really, that you really appreciate?
1: You know, there's so many people within MCB, but you know, Edna Freeman, she encouraged me to come to a St. Charles Council meeting, and I'd only been to like three of them, and then she wouldn't know if I would be present. And she got me involved with camp and the conventions, and that's all it took. I was hooked, and I could turn to Edna and ask her any piece of advice, and she was always so good to listen. And I think that is a huge trait for anybody, is to listen and be sincere to help others.
0: Mm-hmm.
1: So I would have to say Edna was my inspiration.
0: Yeah.
2: Well, Bev, you mentioned having been a part of the organization somewhere around 30 years. Is there any one, I don't know, there's probably more than one, but is there any one that really stands out in your mind that you think that you can share with everybody, that the one big change that that you've seen, or something dramatic that took place during your time as a member of MCB? Is there any one significant thing that really stands out in your mind that maybe you could share with the folks?
1: Within MCB that's taken place, I'd say losing the thrift stores. You know, we had these thrift income coming in from the thrift stores, and that was going downhill. So, and I think that was a good publicity for Missouri Council across the state. So that was one of the most changes that really I saw impacted MCB. I'm so proud of all the programs and the committees that we have, and the progression that we have. It, you know, you have to have change, and boy, if we could get some more younger members in there, and I hate to think of it, but I'm one of the senior members
0: Chip,
1: now.
0: Okay, let's close it out.
2: Alrighty. Bev, I know that you're so involved with doing organizational types of things, and you've got your hobbies and interests, and you just appreciate your sharing all that with us today. Is there anything about Bev Cascading that you would like to share with everybody? Even if you'd like to start a rumor, that would be terrific. But is there anything about Bev Cascading that maybe people don't know anything about that you'd like to share?
1: You know, that's heart, I will share anything. I'm an open book. I don't have any hidden skeletons in the closet. But I will answer just about anything people want to ask. And
0: well, you mentioned in the beginning you went to college. You have a degree in accounting, don't you?
1: Yes, I have an associate's degree.
0: Yeah, well, that's something people may not know.
1: In accounting.
2: Sure. Yeah.
1: And you know, when I was taking accounting, and I had to take Key Punch. I don't know how many people remember Key Punch, but I did that too. So,
0: and you know,
1: it was a good experience for me.
0: Yeah, and
2: do you have a
0: go ahead, Chip.
2: Go ahead, Denny. Well, I'm just going to ask you, Bev, real quick. Do you have a nickname that you often go by that maybe people don't know about?
0: Nana.
1: Nana. Yes, I answered it, Nana. But it's funny that my younger brother calls me Bevy. Mm-hmm. And so Melvin Smith would call me Bevy. And I go, oh, that reminds me of my brother. So...
0: And you know,
1: that's about it.
0: Bev, back in the beginning, you talked about the loss of your sight with the,
1: Stevens Johnson syndrome.
0: Yes, it's Stevens Johnson syndrome. That's a very rare disease. But through MCB, you had met a couple of other people that had that same disease. And you were really. Borderline, you almost lost your life with that back when you were 12 years old.
1: I did, you know, and the doctor first told mom and dad that I had heat rash, and that evening I went into a coma. So they took me to Peoria Children's Hospital, and the doctors met my parents there at the emergency room saying, we don't know, but we think we can save her, you know. And I put myself now in my parents' place of what that's like, hearing that for your child, you know. But like I said, I'm blessed. I'm blessed. I got to see. I know that I still have those sunset memories in my mind and stars, and hang on to those good memories that you have.
0: Yeah.
2: Amen.
0: Good. Well, Bev, thank you so much for participating in this Meet the People of MCB, and really appreciate it. Is there any final closing remarks that you'd like to make?
1: Keep smiling no matter what the situation. There's something good going to come out of it. And I had a motto, it could be worse.
0: And you get what you get and don't throw a fit.
1: Absolutely. My granddaughter taught me that one from kindergarten.
0: All right. All right. Thank you, folks, for listening to Meet the People of MCB. And if you have somebody that you would like for Chip and I to interview, you know, there's a lot of great people out there in MCB, so we want to hear from you as to who you would like for us to talk about, to talk to, and that you would like to learn more about. Give me a call at 636-428-1500 or Chip at
2: 417-540-9703.
0: Thanks again for listening, folks, and be sure and listen the next time on Meet the People of MCB. You might even hear yourself. Thank y'all. Bye-bye.
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4: Good morning. Today, there is a slight chance of rain with a high near 60. Tonight, look for overcast skies with a low near 49. Thursday, there is a slight chance of rain with a high near 64. Thursday night, expect clear skies with a low near 51. Friday, there is a slight chance of rain with a high near 75. 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
5: In Belleville and Fairview Heights and Collinsville, it's overcast and 49 degrees.
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Welcome to the Central Illinois News Roundup on Mind's Eye Radio. Wendy Roylatz reporting. Illinois State University workers reach a tentative contract agreement after 12 hours of negotiation. Federal funding is requested to prevent flooding in Normal, Illinois. A dust storm forces police to close a Central Illinois highway. Closer to St. Louis, Ferguson, Missouri says no to a tax break for a data center project. And in economic news, most investors lose on prediction markets, according to a survey.

Good evening. We begin this broadcast on the campus of the Illinois State University. A tentative settlement has been reached between the union, representing hundreds of Illinois State University employees, and ISU's administration, possibly ending a nearly one-month strike. The tentative agreement was reached late Monday after a 12-hour bargaining session with the federal mediator. Details have not been released because they're pending, as a union ratification vote still needs to take place. About 350 dining, building services, and grounds crew, represented by AFSCME Local 1110, went on strike April 8th in a pay dispute. Key areas of disagreement include AFSCME's demand that union workers receive the same or greater pay increase than non-union employees, and whether raises should be retroactive to July 1st, 2025. The two sides have been negotiating since April of last year. A spokesperson for AFSCME Local 1110, Anders Lindahl, said the strike continues pending union ratification of the deal, but picketing is now suspended. Administrators requested the bargaining session May 1st, saying they were willing to negotiate in good faith after Governor J.B. Pritzker urged the two sides to return to the bargaining table. Until Monday, the two sides had not met since April 15th. The marathon session was the sixth meeting with the federal mediator. Illinois colleges offer good value, featuring top-ranked public research universities, such as the University of Illinois, specialized private institutions, and several schools recognized for a high return on investment. Top affordable options include the University of Illinois Champaign-Urbana, University of Illinois Chicago, and Southern Illinois University. The University of Illinois offers tuition guarantees and a low tuition for those parents who make under $70,000. According to Smart Assets, seven Illinois schools are top as best value small colleges for 2026, including the University of Illinois Springfield, North Park University, St. Xavier University, Trinity Christian College, and Judson University. The most affordable public universities were the Southern Illinois University at Carbondale, Eastern Illinois University, and Southern Illinois University Edwardsville. They are ranked among the most affordable for residents. The high-value private institution would be Northwestern University, ranked as a top-value institution, and Illinois College provides high financial aid with a four-year graduation guarantee. So the factors to take into account. The average cost of education in Illinois is about $33,000 a year, offering a competitive balance between tuition and postgraduate earnings. SIU Edwardsville offers a guaranteed tuition rate for 4 years for new students, ensuring cost stability. The University of Illinois offers the same thing, a tuition rate set for 4 years. Many schools, including Loyola University of Chicago, offer significant merit-based aid, and it reduces the overall sticker price. And financial aid for low income is available. University of Illinois Chicago offers free tuition and fees to qualifying students with households earning under $75,000, and the University of Illinois offers something similar. Illinois colleges were recognized by money for superior value based on alumni salary, tuition costs, and graduation rates. Some private institutions have higher costs, but their high graduation rates and strong job placement often make them worthwhile. University of Illinois in Springfield is much cheaper than the University of Illinois Champaign-Urbana by about $10,000. In DeWitt County, a bus driver is speaking out tonight. She said, "I've never seen anything like this. I'm talking about Jennifer Garrett. When dust began to kick up in central Illinois on Monday, she found herself in zero visibility with 70 kids aboard. She knew she had to do her best to get them home safely. She is a driver for the Blue Ridge School District. She said it was the worst condition she's driven through in her 20-year career.
It kicked up midway through her rural route, making what's normally a simple drive a scary one. "I've driven through blizzards and tornadoes, and you name it," said Garrett. "I've never seen anything like this." She said she was in Farmer City when it began to look cloudy. Then she stopped by the village of Mansfield and headed toward Illinois Route 136. "We got about halfway down, and you couldn't see anything," said Garrett. "The dust storm began to cover every part of the bus, inside and out. I had a full bus. Dirt was coming in through the window," Garrett said. "It was in my eyeballs. It was everywhere." She turned on the flashing lights and took her foot off the gas, letting the bus idle on the road. "You couldn't see somebody in front of you if they were stopped, which was why I just idled, because there was nowhere to pull over," Garrett said. "And you can't just stop on the road with 70 kids on a bus." Almost as quickly as it started, it was over after a few minutes. Garrett said the weather condition added 30 minutes to her bus route, but thankfully every kid aboard her bus got home safely. Next up, Garrett was cleaning her bus and getting ready for this morning's pickup. "I carry baby wipes and I went to wipe my face when I got off the bus and it was black." She said it was disgusting. "There was dirt everywhere, caked up, and I just cleaned the bus on Thursday." Garrett added that although she does have to put in extra cleaning time on the bus, all that matters is her students got home safe and sound. On again, off again dust storms prompted Illinois State Police to close down a busy roadway southeast of Bloomington Normal. U.S. Route 136 was closed between Illinois Route 54 and the McLean-Champaign County line until visibility improved, said Illinois State Police Troop 5. Illinois State Police said the dust storm was causing a real problem for drivers. They did provide some condition warnings and for those who would be driving to immediately check traffic around your vehicle before you slow down. They also recommend pull completely off the paved portion of the roadway. Make sure all vehicle lights are off. Set your emergency brake and take your foot off the brake. Stay in the vehicle with your seatbelt buckled and wait for the storm to pass. The intense dust storms with near zero visibility hit central Illinois primarily, affecting the areas between Bloomington and Champaign. The hazardous conditions prompted emergency warnings, road closures, including, as I mentioned, U.S. Route 136 in McLean and Champaign County, and part of I-55, I-57, I-72, as 40 to 60 mile per hour wind gusts blew topsoil from farm fields. The heavy impact along I-74, specifically closing U.S. Route 136 between Illinois Route 54 and the county line, was a key location affected. Bloomington-Decatur corridor, there was a high danger area there, including Hayworth, Leroy, Moroa, Wapella, and Clinton. Springfield also had its share. Significant dust reported south of Springfield impacted I-55 and other areas. Portions of Piatt, DeWitt, Macon, Sangamon, Christian, and Shelby counties were under warnings. The National Weather Service warned of life-threatening travel conditions due to sudden blinding dust. The incident occurred on Monday afternoon, resulting in at least one reported multi-vehicle accident on I-74 in DeWitt County. In fact, one person was hospitalized after the crash in Sangamon County, as multiple counties were under the dust storm warning. You may recall around this time the fatal 2023 I-55 pileup when several people were injured and killed as the dust became blinding. Blowing topsoil off farmer fields is what causes the dust storm. It's a result of a thunderstorm outflow of winds. It drastically reduces visibility. The National Weather Service is now tasked to issue dust storm warnings when required. And it's not a healthy experience either. Repeated exposure to high levels of dust can result in sensitization. Symptoms could be chills, fever, cough, chest congestion, fatigue, and shortness of breath. The symptoms can appear 4 to 12 hours after exposure. They can last from 1 to 7 days. It's important to talk it over with your doctor if you have been exposed to dust sickness.
It's spring and we've had more rainfall, and flooding is on the minds of those in Normal, Illinois. And now a request for federal funding to prevent flooding in that area. U.S. Representative Eric Sorensen, a Democrat from Moline, has requested $1.6 million in federal funding to prevent further flooding in the uptown area of Normal, Illinois. The funding would target flood mitigation improvements, specifically to install more storm sewers in flood-prone areas such as along the West Beaufort Street. This initiative would prevent a repeat of severe flooding in 2021 that caused damage to businesses, including the Hyatt Place. It was forced to close for 6 months, and it also impacted Illinois State University's Watterson Towers. The total project is estimated at $4.5 million, with the remaining funds coming from the Town of Normal's general fund. The request is part of the fiscal year 2027 community project funding request, and the fiscal year begins in October 2026. Representative Sorensen previously secured $1.55 million in federal spending bill to install a stormwater management system in the low-lying flood-prone areas of Normal. Also, $850,000 for road improvements on Vernon Avenue near Colleen Hoos Elementary School. The Bloomington Normal Water Reclamation District was recently awarded a $5 million state grant to upgrade sewer infrastructure. These actions follow a disaster declaration and ongoing efforts to address aging infrastructure and increased storm severity. Turning into central Illinois weather right now, it's 48 degrees in Champaign with rain. The feel-like temperature is 45 degrees. Winds are north at 6 miles per hour. Humidity 83%. Sunset tonight, 7:52 p.m. Sunrise tomorrow will be at 5:48 a.m. Tonight, rain showers this evening, overcast skies, low 43 degrees, winds north at 5 to 10 miles per hour, chance of rain 60%. Turning to Thursday, mostly sunny skies, 63 degrees for the high, sunny, 10% chance of precipitation, 43 degrees for the low. Friday, some afternoon scattered showers, 68 degrees for the high, and a low of 49 degrees, a 40% chance on afternoon scattered showers. Saturday will be a beautiful day, mostly sunny skies, 75 degrees for the high, 53 degrees for the low, and a 10% chance of precipitation. Sunday will be another rainout, scattered showers, 60% chance, 68 degrees for the high, 42 for the low, and then another lovely day on Monday, sunny skies, no precipitation, 66 degrees for the high and 44 degrees for the low. Storms continue to be in the forecast after that dusty Monday. Taking a look at the lows for tonight, it's a cool one for sure. It feels more like fall, but the lowest I'm seeing on our map would be several cities will reach 41 degrees. Taylorville, Decatur, Springfield, Jacksonville, Lincoln, all 41 degrees. Bloomington, Pontiac, Watseka, 41 degrees. Petersburg, 41 degrees. Reaching 43 degrees would be Effingham, Mattoon, Paris, and Champaign. The low will be 43 degrees for those cities. The dust has settled thanks to rain and storms overnight. Scattered storms today and lower winds will keep the dust down. Rain chances are back and forth over the next few days. When our current system exits, cooler temperatures stick around with a slow warm-up into the weekend.

We've been following the battle of data centers trying to pop up in different central Illinois towns. But outside of St. Louis, a North County town, Ferguson, Missouri, has said no to a tax break for a data center project. The Ferguson City Council rejected a $1.8 billion data center proposal. The vote was 3 in favor, 3 against, and 1 absentee following weeks of debate and strong community pushback. The proposal, which aimed to redevelop the former Emerson Electric site, faced significant resident concern. The project would have transformed the former Emerson Electric site into a massive data center. Supporters of the proposal promised economic investment, improvements to infrastructure, and hundreds of thousands of dollars annually for city services. However, many residents raised concerns regarding environmental risks, the transparency of the deal, potential tax abatements, and the possible loss of millions in revenue for local schools. Councilman Nick Kaskoff, a member of the Ferguson City Council, acknowledged the potential benefits of the program. So there's a lot of potential for good things to happen here, Kaskoff said. Now, would it be great if we could put Disneyland in there or Six Flags and have roller coasters and hotels and stuff? Sure, that would be terrific. Councilwoman Nikita Noah represents Ward 3, voiced her hesitation regarding the proposal. I know we need development. I know that we need financial resources. Our city does need help, but there are so many unknowns and uncertainties that I cannot support this, Noah said. Residents also expressed concern about the project water usage and power demand, as well as a lack of disclosed environmental plans. Conversely, supporters highlighted the financial incentives and potential for economic growth. Before casting his no vote, the mayor had requested more time to fully understand the proposal and to hear from all sides. He also asked that the public would move forward with respect and trust to do the work without personal attacks. Council members plan to release a statement today to explain their decision regarding the vote. The motion to pass a data center in Ferguson did not pass. The votes were 3-3 Monday night. The 15-year-old tax abatement proposal to build a tech hub and data center failed after hours of sharp community debate over the future of the 200-acre site known as Emerson Campus. Developer Jim Onder of SSL Investments had sought the abatement to build an entrepreneurial technology hub on the more than 200-acre site known as a data center. The proposal included expanding and refurbishing a data center already on the property while leaving the possibility open for an even larger data center to be built there in the future. The plan drew sharp criticism from the community. Many residents expressed concern about the possible effect of data centers in the neighborhood, though others worried about the potential consequence of leaving the sprawling campus empty. Henry Wolfu is a Ferguson resident, and he voiced his opposition to financial incentives. We are basically subsidizing our health and tax dollars for rich millionaires, so who would do such a thing, he said. Another resident pointed to overwhelming neighborhood opposition. In our entire 2 days, 18 hours of canvassing, thousands of homes, hundreds of conversations, we found exactly 2 Ferguson residents who supported it. That's awful. Nobody here wants it, said the resident. Linda Lipkick, a Ferguson resident and former city council member, warned of losing local control over the property. I would rather see the city have a partnership and some say in all of this, because if we don't, then Copeland, who owns it, can give it to a nonprofit. That nonprofit could then lease it to an entity, an industrial entity, maybe taking donations instead of payment for the rent, so to speak, and then we would have nothing. Also in economic news, the war in Iran is creating significant financial pressure for you and me, everyday consumers in the United States. The cost is estimated by sources to be approaching $25 billion to over $50 billion, or roughly $1 billion per day. It's creating a substantial, rapidly increasing burden on us, the taxpayers, and the economy. The war's costs are impacting Americans through higher gas prices, increased grocery costs, and a rise in national debt.
The high direct military spending is depleting our assets. The Pentagon has reportedly spent over $25 billion on Operation Epic Fury, with costs rising as the conflict continues. The U.S. has used a massive amount of high-cost munitions, including 1,100 long-range cruise missiles, which cost approximately $1.1 million each, to strike over 13,000 targets. The U.S. is spending millions on interceptors like Patriot missiles at $4 million each to destroy low-cost Iranian drones, which cost about $20,000 to $50,000. Iranian strikes have damaged at least 9 U.S. military sites across the Gulf, including in Bahrain, Kuwait, and the United Arab Republic, requiring expensive repairs. But for us here at home, spiking gas prices, the conflict has disrupted shipping through the Strait of Hormuz, though a fifth of the world's oil passes through it, causing gasoline prices to jump by nearly 50% in most areas. Also, rising inflation and food costs. The war is pushing up costs for energy, transportation, and fertilizer, which translates to higher grocery prices for Americans. And interest rates and mortgages. This inflationary pressure from the war led to 44 increases in mortgage rates, creating high borrowing costs for homeowners. There's also the long-term and hidden costs. The war is being funded through added debt, with projections that long-term costs could exceed $1 trillion over the next decade. Rebuilding the U.S. arsenal, specifically replenishing stealthy cruise missiles and missile defense interceptors, will take years and cost billions, potentially reducing readiness for threats like Russia and China. And there is the cost of veterans care. Costs for caring for veterans of this war will continue for decades, a factor often ignored in the initial war budgeting. There is a strained military readiness. The heavy demand for weapons in the Middle East has created shortages in other regions, including Europe and Asia. The billions spent on the war are funds that could have been used for domestic priorities, such as healthcare, education, according to analysis. Analysts now say that the war has already cost more in its initial phase than the 1991 Gulf War, and with no clear end, the financial toll is expected to grow for you and me, the consumer. You may have heard the line, there's no such thing as a free lunch. But those who play the prediction markets want to believe that the opposite is true. But new reports show over 70% of users on prediction markets like Polymarket and Kalshi lose money, with profits highly concentrated among a tiny fraction, just 0.1% to 1% of sophisticated AI-driven traders. Most retail participants lose amounts like $1 to $100, but some of the high-risk gamblers and the bottom 10% of users suffer significant losses, often averaging thousands of dollars, as much as $41,000. Prediction markets can lead to losses. It's a winner-take-all scenario. On Polymarket, 67% to 77% of total profits are captured by the top 0.1% to 1% of all accounts, often professional traders or automated bots. There's a high failure rate. About 70% of users on Polymarket will not profit. There's also a loss magnitude. The typical user would lose about $1 to $100, but the bottom 10% of traders have lost an average of $4,000 a day and higher. On the Kalshi data, according to a company spokesperson, 74% of traders on Kalshi are unprofitable. There are what you call shark dynamics. Professional traders and algorithms are already set, using superior data and speed to extract value from casual users who often make emotional and gut decisions. The common mistake, retail traders often chase long shot bets. They overpay for yes positions, leading to losses similar or worse than gambling at a casino. In fact, it's now been proven that a small group of traders dominate profits on platforms like Polymarket and Kalshi.
Meanwhile, 70% of Polymarket users lose money. The Wall Street Journal analysis found a working paper last year from a researcher in France and Canada. Why does almost everyone lose except for a few sharks on these prediction markets? The Wall Street Journal analysis shows a small number of accounts on the Polymarket and Kalshi and the pros of using data-driven algorithm trading and how they take home all of the winnings. 33-year-old John Peterson says he couldn't work. He was a former Outback Steakhouse line cook and recovering from a car crash. He began to run out of money. Kalshi, the prediction market, promised a quick way to fix that. He took out a variable interest loan and he started betting. At first, it worked. Peterson turned $2,000 closely to $8,000 by betting on daily snowfall totals in Detroit, where he lived. He parlayed that into a $41,000 amount by trading on sports using a strategy he developed with the help of AI, according to the Wall Street Journal's review of his account. But trouble began when he placed an audacious bet, all $41,000, that a celebrity would say a particular word on TV. Guess what? He lost it all. Peterson isn't alone in walking away empty-handed from the bet on anything markets. They cover sports, celebrities, news, and more, and even snowfall totals. Kalshi and its competitor Polymarket advertise themselves as life-changing tools for regular people, implying everyone has a fair chance to score. I was about to be unable to pay my rent, but I got 2 years of rent through Kalshi's prediction markets, gushed one woman on TikTok. But for more users in reality is nothing like that. Casual traders are bleeding cash while a small number of sophisticated pros, including trading firms with access to vast schemes and vast amounts of data, are the ones who handle the platform. On Polymarket, the journal found 67% of profits go to just 0.1% of accounts. That means less than 2,000 accounts netted a total of nearly $500 million. And the journal analyzed 1.6 million Polymarket accounts. The accounts had been traded since November of 2022. There are at least 2.3 million accounts on that site alone. On Kalshi, losers vastly outnumber winners. Elizabeth Diana is a spokeswoman and said there are 2.9 unprofitable users for each profitable one based on data from the past month. She said the number is subject to change as an exchange grows. The company doesn't make a public comprehensive data on users' profits and doesn't share the total number of users. Total trading volume on both platforms rocketed to $24.2 billion in April, up from $1.8 billion a year earlier, according to analytics firm known as The Block. Proponents say the markets don't count as gambling and that they harness the wisdom of crowds to accurately predict events. Federal Reserve research shows Kalshi is an effective tool to forecast economic trends. Traders have been shelling out for access to big data streams from third-party providers to have a leg up. Computers use the data and algorithms to predict price movement and manage risk faster than any human can. The pros make use of their scale and they make frequent strategic trades, sometimes tens of thousands a day, and book profits on incremental moves with a measure of attention and discipline rarely seen in recreational users. Casual traders have no chance, systematically said Michael Boss, a former professional poker player. He says he's a statistician by training. On Kalshi, he may place 60 trades a minute, and then he modifies his bids and asks 30 times a second. Diana said that many financial markets exhibit similar patterns of wealth concentration and that more users make money on Kalshi than by day trading on a traditional sports book. She added that Kalshi is no longer running the Pay My Rent ad. In the case of the out-of-work cook,
Peterson. He lost his entire stake. He had fallen for a category rife with sucker bets. It's called mention markets. Professional traders say they don't touch those bets because they are unpredictable, and even millions of dollars in data can't give them a reliable edge. The mention market bets where users wage on what a person will say during a public appearance, routinely pay out less often than expected, according to the journal. Casual bettors are taking bigger risks than they realize, in part because it's in a phenomenon, it's called a long shot bias, in which bettors, driven by excitement, overvalue unlikely events. Monthly trading volume on Kalshi mention markets, which dwarfs poly markets, exploded since mid-2025, according to The Block. The bets are popular with the young users. The sites are courting, including influencers who promote them on social media. But paying for data for all types of bets, Polymarket and Kalshi make a simple pitch. Users can monetize what they already know to make a quick buck that has made the world aware of it. Yet more than 70% of Polymarket users lose money, according to the journal. A working paper last month from researchers in French and Canada have similar findings. They found that the gains on prediction markets go almost entirely to sophisticated traders, while long shot bets and unsophisticated traders take losses. The journal's analysis of Polymarket trading data indicates a typical user is down between $1 and $100. The least successful 10% of the Polymarket traders may have lost an average of $4,000 each, but we know of people who have lost $40,000. Some make emotional decisions following their gut or based on information they've gleaned from public sources. A self-described problem gambler in Connecticut lost $2,000 in one day betting on the Super Bowl on Kalshi, all during the tense fourth quarter. The 31-year-old in Indiana who called the trading a drug lost $5,000, betting nearly daily on sports on Kalshi in the first month of the year. In contrast, the prediction markets have increasingly drawn firms staffed with dozens of employees that pay millions of dollars for specialty sports and finance data, and they run their own trading algorithms. They aim to win against the students, recreational gamblers, and other low-volume traders who make up most of the users on the sites. In traditional gambling, bookmakers set the odds. They take in the bets, and they pay off the winners. In prediction markets, there is no house, and users instead trade with other users. The platform themselves takes in fees of the trades, which can vary based on the price of the contracts a user buys and the type of market and other factors. In a Soho office, a college dropout stared at a computer screen that showed the flow of millions of dollars in bets on the price of Bitcoin. Samuel Wood left Princeton this year and collected a $500,000 check from the Alliance Capital, an accelerator for crypto startups backed by prominent Silicon Valley investors. Wood moved with four friends to New York to trade prediction markets full-time, betting on sports, politics, and the future price of cryptocurrency. Our early competition is market makers, he said, referring to other firms like his that continuously, quote, buy and sell their positions. He declined to disclose his company's profits or losses, but said it has between $500,000 and $1 million deployed across Polymarket, Kalshi, and other smaller prediction markets. The former professional poker player, Boss, made more than $668,000 on Kalshi on sports bets, according to his public profile on the platform. He said he started taking trades seriously 3 months ago. In addition to the speed of his trades, he is rigorous about how he prices his bids and asks. The easiest money is going to be in sports, he said. Sports has the attention of all the sick young men. By sick, he means gambling addicts.
On Kolsch, he observed a large number of casual traders just bet yes on what they hope will happen. That's not what you see in crypto or in stock exchange where people are trading securities. Jonathan Ryan is co-founder of another firm with a dozen staff like him. They're all college students. The firm is among the top five traders, and they bet on crypto prices on Kolsch, and Ryan says it has turned $1,000 into seven-figure profits. The company pays more than $200,000 a year for living data feeds and AI coding agents and servers, and they use algorithms to execute live trades, tens of thousands a day. Most of these professional trades serve as market makers. Kolsch and Polymarket said they rebate some market maker fees and sometimes even pay them for providing liquidity. It's a story of two different young men. Jonathan Ryan is part of a company that pays for data from third parties and uses algorithms to execute tens of thousands of trades a day. Then we have John Peterson, the out-of-work cook who lost $41,000 on a Mention Market bet. Mention Market bets hinge on a single question. Will a public figure say a certain word? Traders on Kolsch bet more than $28 million on whether President Trump would say phrases such as cartel, Somali, or hockey during his State of the Union speech. In total, users bet about $181 million on Mention Markets in the month of February. The journal analysis, which looked at the Kolsch data, indicated that Mention Markets pay out far less than other bettors are expecting based on the listed odds. The journal also says 35,000 completed Mention Markets on Kolsch and found that on average, yes trades on Mention Markets priced at just 50% winning probability. And that's only 40% of the time. Since the contract's prices are meant to match other odds, those bettors are overpaying. Trades on these markets often exhibit the long shot bias, routinely losing money. And the journalist says, on the average, Mention Market trades put money on yes on the first price they see. A common pattern for the retail traders will lose 11% of the money they bet. Those returns are worse than most Vegas slot machines, according to research from the University of Nevada. And a Kolsch spokeswoman acknowledged that Mention Markets face long shot bias, but said Mention Markets weren't representative of the platform overall pricing and weren't a good analysis. She added that Kolsch's analysis shows Mention Markets were priced more accurately in the 4 hours prior to an event. Kolsch has encouraged to actually live stream themselves trading during events, which two live streamers said was designed to boost engagement. Mention Market streams on social media often go viral. Tickets to the Obama Presidential Center in Chicago go on sale tomorrow. Tickets range in price from $15 to $30, and up to 9 can be purchased at one time. Those eager to visit the new Obama Presidential Center Museum should set a reminder for Wednesday morning to snag tickets when they first go on sale. Museum tickets go on sale at 9 a.m. on May 6th. A high demand is expected, according to the Obama Foundation. Please be patient, the Obama Foundation said in a statement, warning that ticket seekers may experience a wait when they try to make their purchase. Included in the ticket is four levels of exhibits, access to a replica of the Oval Office, and the opportunity to see sweeping views of Chicago from the center's sky room. Visit dates from opening day on June 19th through November 30th will be available on Wednesday and will be sold on a time entry basis. Again, tickets are ranging from $15 to $30, and up to 9 can be purchased at a time. The Obama Foundation recommends prospective visitors wanting to get tickets on Wednesday to have a few alternative dates and times in mind for their visit if their first choice becomes unavailable. Another ticket option is the Campus Experience Tour. That would be $75 to $95 that gives ticket holders access to a 90-minute
comprehensive tour of the campus, and the ability to skip the line for the museum and self-guide through the exhibits before or after their tour. Illinois residents have the chance to have free admission to the museum on an Illinois resident free day by selecting a Tuesday time slot and then putting in the zip code during checkout. In Belleville, the diocese now has a new bishop. On March 13th, Pope Leo appointed Father Godfrey Molin, a Benedictine monk and native of Southern Illinois, as the 10th bishop of the Diocese of Belleville. Pope Leo selected Molin to lead the diocese based on his background as a teacher, administrator, and pastor. And Pope Leo said that the Diocese of Belleville was in his heart. Molin is a 60-year-old Benedictine monk from St. Menard Archabbey. He was known for his work in liturgical studies, and he served as a pastor and rector in the Diocese of Belleville. He was noted as a distinguished college professor, able administrator, and proven pastor who has served the church for 30 years. Pope Leo appointments highlight a focus on finding a shepherd for the Catholics in the Diocese of Belleville. Molin has indicated that his role involves, in the spirit of Pope Leo's teaching, shifting the community from fear to building up the kingdom. Molin was officially ordained and installed as bishop on May 1st of this year at the Cathedral of St. Peter in downtown Belleville. Molin, who grew up in the diocese, succeeds Bishop Michael McGovern, who left the role to serve as the Archbishop of Omaha, Nebraska. Molin was born in Alton, Illinois, but moved into the Belleville Diocese in Salem, Illinois, where he was just 9 months old. He is a monk of St. Minard Archabbey and served as the diocesan administrator since McGovern's departure. He is 60 years old. As a son of the diocese since I was 9 months old, I have always been fascinated by the way Christ is present in his wonderful people in Southern Illinois. You are all my people. All my life, I have loved you, he said. Molin took his monastic profession with the Order of St. Benedict in 1992, and he was ordained to the priesthood in 1994. He has a bachelor's degree in history, a master's degree in theology, and a Master of Divinity degree from St. Minard College in Indiana. He received his doctorate in liturgical studies from the Catholic University of America. Apart from serving as a diocesan administrator, he was the vicar general for the diocese and the rector of St. Peter Cathedral. He also served as pastor at Blessed Sacrament Parish and Queen of Peace Parish, both of which are within the Belleville Diocese. He worked as a professor of liturgy at St. Minard College and has authored books and articles on liturgy. Cardinals Blaise Supich of the Archdiocese of Chicago congratulated Molin and expressed his confidence in the appointment. He has distinguished himself as a college professor, an able administrator, and a proven pastor, serving the people of God and church with humility and devotion for more than 30 years, said Supich. We are confident he will be strong and compassionate in leading the Belleville Diocese. We look forward to working with him. McGovern, his predecessor, congratulated him and asked Catholics to pray for him as he assumes his new role. Father Godfrey's years of priestly ministry, prayerfulness, compassion, intelligence, and humor will be great assets as he shepherds the people of Southern Illinois into the future, a future filled with hope. Thank you for joining me for the Central Illinois News Roundup on Mind's Eye Radio. I'm your host, Wendy Roylance. I will be back with you again on Thursday. Remember, we will have more rain and the temperatures are going to be cooler. Have a great night.

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1: Hello, Mind's Eye community. The 2026 season of Indiana Fever basketball is underway at the Gainbridge Fieldhouse in Indianapolis, Indiana. Mind's Eye will be providing audio description at select games this season, so grab a friend and come on down. All game times are shown as Central Time. On Saturday, May 9th, the Fever hosts the Dallas Wings. Game time is at 12 p.m. On Sunday, May 17th, the Seattle Storm come to play the Fever. Game time is at 5 p.m. On Wednesday, May 20th, the Fever host the Portland Fire. The tip-off is at 6 p.m. On Thursday, June 11th, the Fever host the Chicago Sky. Game time is at 6 p.m. On Tuesday, June 16th, the Toronto Tempo come to play the Fever. Game time is at 6 p.m. On Monday, June 22nd, the Fever hosts the Phoenix Mercury. Game time is at 6 p.m. On Saturday, June 27th, the Los Angeles Sparks come to play the Fever. Game time is at 6 p.m. On Wednesday, July 15th, the Fever hosts the Golden State Valkyries. Game time is at 7 p.m. On Saturday, July 18th, the New York Liberty visit Indianapolis to play the Fever. Game time is at 7 p.m. And on Tuesday, August 11th, the New York Liberty are back. Game time is at 6:30 p.m. On Friday, August 28th, the Fever host the Connecticut Sun. Game time is at 6:30 p.m. On Sunday, September 20th, is the last audio-described game of this season as the Fever hosts the Washington Mystics. Game time is at 3 p.m. For a full list of events and links to purchase tickets, visit our calendar at bit.ly/upcoming-ad-events.

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1: Good morning. Today, there is a slight chance of rain with a high near 60. Tonight, look for overcast skies with a low near 49. Thursday, there is a slight chance of rain with a high near 64. Thursday night, expect clear skies with a low near 51. Friday, there is a slight chance of rain with a high near 75. Get your weather every hour right here on Mind's Eye Radio, your virtual newsstand.
2: In Belleville and Fairview Heights and Collinsville, it's overcast and 49 degrees.
3: 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Game time is at 7:30 p.m. On Sunday, August 30th, City SC hosts FC Dallas. 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Game time is at 7:30 p.m. On Saturday, September 19th, City SC hosts Toronto FC at Energizer Park. Game time is at 7:30 p.m. On Sunday, October 11th, LA Galaxy comes to visit Energizer Park and kickoff is at 6 p.m. On Wednesday, October 14th, City SC hosts the Vancouver Whitecaps FC. Game time is at 7:30 p.m. On Wednesday, October 28th, the Portland Timbers come to town. Game time is at 7:30 p.m. And in our last audio-described game of the season, on Saturday, October 31st, City SC hosts San Diego FC. Kickoff is at 2 p.m. For the full list of events and links to purchase tickets, visit our calendar at bit.ly/upcoming-ad-events.
4: Ever wonder how cranberries grow? The answer can be found in everyday science. On many tables, cranberries are a holiday meal tradition. And although they grow wild from the southern United States to Canada, let's go to the spot most folks think of as the official home of the cranberry. And this is it. Coastal Massachusetts. Watch out. We're not exactly on solid ground. That spongy, marshy, sandy soil you just stepped into is the perfect environment for cranberries. It's called a bog. And there just happens to be a cranberry vine growing right there. Back in the spring, this viney plant had pink blossoms. But during the summer, after being pollinated by bees, the flowers lost their petals and began producing fruit, those tiny green berries that have been ripening all summer. Now, as you can see, the cranberries are turning their famous deep red color and are just about ready to be harvested. But this cranberry bog we're standing in now is really only one small part of a very complex growing system. You see, to keep a cranberry bog soil liberally watered and sandy and spongy enough, cranberry growers require an average of 4 acres of a supporting land and water system where they can harvest 2 million barrels of cranberries in one season. All these extra waterways allow cranberry farmers to irrigate, flood, and refill the bogs as necessary throughout the season. The upside is that other plants and animals, including otters, heron, foxes, turtles, and water lilies, can live and thrive here too. Well, we hope you have a very happy holiday. And thanks for being a part of Everyday Science. Everyday Science is part of Bayer Corporation's national education program, Making Science Make Sense.
3: 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Here are Mind's Eye's audio description events for the week of March 23rd. On Sunday, March 23rd, the Albion Theater presents The Beauty Queen of Linane at the Kranzberg Arts Center. Showtime is at 2 p.m. And on Tuesday, March 25th, the St. Louis Blues host the Montreal Canadiens at the Enterprise Center. 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
5: Living near the equator means coping with sizzling temperatures, which isn't easy, especially for a penguin. But although it uses clever strategies to deal with heat, trying to keep cool is just one of the challenges faced by the Galapagos penguin, the smallest warm weather penguin in our ocean world. When you live in a steamy environment, being small is one important advantage, which is probably why Galapagos penguins stand less than 2 feet tall and weigh just 4 to 6 pounds. They're also slimmer than their cold weather cousins to the south, with less body fat and lighter plumage. To avoid daytime temperatures that can soar to more than 100 degrees Fahrenheit, they spend hours swimming and hunting in bracing ocean waters. On land, they stretch out their flippers to allow heat to escape and to prevent their feet from getting sunburned. Year-round residents of the Galapagos Islands, these little penguins depend on a steady supply of small fish and crustaceans carried on cold ocean currents. But in years when warm El Niño currents carry less prey, their numbers drop. Hit particularly hard by an El Niño season about 20 years ago, Galapagos penguins are slowly showing signs of recovery. I'm Marilyn Cooley. Ocean World is produced in cooperation with NOAA and the Smithsonian, partners in ocean science. 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
4: The Mind's Eye Radio Network welcomes you to the reading of the River County News on this Sunday, the third day of May, 2026. My name is Rob Johnson. We do have several stories to report in today's reading of this weekly newspaper. Before getting to the news, a reminder that this day, Sunday, May 3rd, 2026, is the 123rd day of this year, 242 days remain. We're currently in week 18 of 52. And now the weather forecast for the River County area. The remainder of this Sunday, we saw a high temperature of 77. We expect an overnight low of 51 degrees. Sunny skies during the day on this Sunday, southwesterly winds at 10 to 20. We have a 50% chance of showers and thunderstorms this evening. The overnight low, as I said, 51, winds west-southwest at 10 to 15. Your sunrise today was at 6 a.m. It set at 7:56. Monday, look for intervals of clouds and sunshine in the morning. More clouds as the day progresses with the possibility of a shower or thunderstorm, but only a 15% chance. Winds out of the west at 10 to 20. Following a high of 79 tomorrow night down to 53, much like tonight. However, we will not have the rain as we did on Sunday evening. Winds will be west-southwest at 10 to 15. Sunrise on Monday a minute before 6, sunset 3 minutes before 8. Tuesday looks rainy, a 40% chance of scattered showers and thunderstorms, especially in the afternoon. Westerly winds at 10 to 15. Following a high of 77 on Tuesday, an overnight low of 56, even a greater chance of rain during the evening on Tuesday. The rain is expected to be steady on Tuesday night. Southeasterly winds at 5 to 10, rain chances 6 out of 10. Sunrise on your Tuesday, 5:58, it sets at 7:58. Wednesday, rain again in the forecast, a 60% chance during the day, a 50% chance at night. It'll come in the form of scattered thunderstorms with westerly winds at 10 to 15. Wednesday night, scattered thunderstorms continued. Nothing severe is predicted. A low of 47, northwesterly winds at 15. Sunrise on your Wednesday, 5:57, sets at 7:59. Thursday, things clear up, a mix of clouds and sun during the day. On Thursday, a few clouds at night. A high of 65, west-northwest winds at 10 to 20 during the morning hours, and then 10 to 15 miles per hour at night. Sunrise on your Thursday, 5:56, sunset at 8 p.m. Friday, another good day with partly cloudy conditions throughout the day and the evening, a high of 68, a low of 48, westerly winds at 20 miles per hour. Sunrise on Friday, 5:54, sunset a minute past 8. On your Saturday, now the ninth day of May, a high of 70, a low of 51. Partly to mostly cloudy skies during the daytime and nighttime hours, wind southwesterly at 15. Sunrise on your Saturday at 5:53, sunset at 8:02. Sunday will be warmer than Saturday with a high of 77 on Sunday, a low of 52. Partly cloudy skies during the day and evening, southerly winds at 15. Sunrise on your Sunday, the 10th day of May at 5:52, sunset at 8:03. And now the news from the River County newspaper, serving two rivers and five counties, including Calhoun, Greene, Jersey, Pike, and Scott. The date of publication for this article and the newspaper is April 29th of this year, a Wednesday. The top of the page headline, Senate passes resolution for highway designation, offering Calhoun County native specialist Anthony, friends called him Tony Gilman, G-I-L-M-A-N. Here's the story written by Stephen Spencer. A resolution honoring Calhoun native U.S. Army Specialist Anthony William, friends called him Tony Gilman, was passed by the Senate and is moving on to the House of Representatives. State Senator Jill Tracy announced the passage of Senate Joint Resolution 29, which will designate Illinois Route 96 from Mosier to the Pike County line as Army Specialist Anthony William Gilman Highway. Born in Jerseyville in 1976 and raised in Calhoun County, Gilman graduated from Calhoun High School in 1994 before enlisting in the U.S. Army and working as a crane operator. On July 4th of 1999, the former Michael resident became the first casualty of the Kosovo NATO peacekeeping mission, dying at the age of 23 after being struck by a civilian vehicle. Specialist Tony Gilman gave his life in service to our nation, and it is our duty to ensure his sacrifice is never forgotten, Senator Tracy said. This designation stands as a lasting tribute to a young man who loved his country and his community and who made the ultimate sacrifice in defense of freedom. This memorial highway will serve as a visible reminder of SPC Gilman's bravery and the cost of the freedoms we enjoy, Tracy added. I am grateful to the Gilman family and the Calhoun County community for their efforts to honor his legacy. The Calhoun County commissioners expressed their thankfulness and excitement at their board meeting last week after lots of hard work to get an official dedication in Gilman's memory. The commissioners passed their own resolution in Gilman's memory last year, and he was recognized during a special Memorial Day celebration. Major General Christopher Beck, B-E-C-K, said at the Memorial Day celebration that Gilman was an inspiration and the definition of a hero. You should all know that Tony was truly the definition of selfless service and a hero. He protected many of my soldiers that were in that tunnel. His action helped save the lives of others. So to his parents, his family, and this entire community, you need to know what an incredible young man you raised. You should be very proud. Beck said at the memorial tribute, thank you all very much for honoring Tony today and every day. Once passed by the House of Representatives, official signage will be installed on Route 96. And while the date of this event has passed, it was yesterday, we'd still like to bring you this information on the front page of today's newspaper. Pace, P-A-C-E, to host Cross of Gold enactment at the Perry Presbyterian Church on Saturday, May 2nd. History will come alive at 2 p.m. this Saturday, May 2nd, as the Perry Association for Community Enrichment, also known as PACE, P-A-C-E, holds its first annual Exploring Perry's History fundraising event. The community-led initiative aims to preserve a local landmark by raising much-needed funds for repairs to the historic Perry Presbyterian Church. The event will take place at the church located at 104 West North NORTH Street in Perry. The cornerstone of the event will be a live historical reenactment of one of the most famous speeches in American political history, William Jennings Bryan's Cross of Gold speech. Bryan, a native of Salem, Illinois, was a three-time Democratic nominee for president, a U.S. representative serving Nebraska, as well as Secretary of State under Woodrow Wilson. Attendees at Saturday's event will be transported back to the late 19th century through the performances of Dr. Tim Jacobs of Quincy, who will portray the great commoner himself, William Jennings Bryan. Joining him is Village President Nikki Mountain, appearing as Mary Baird Bryant. Together, they will give life to local history pertaining to the Bryans. The 19th century atmosphere will be heightened by a live performance by Perry's Little Brass Band, providing a musical backdrop appropriate to the area. The event serves a critical purpose beyond education and entertainment. All proceeds from the fundraiser will be donated to the Perry Presbyterian Church. The building requires various repairs, including pressing repairs to the building's roof and steeple. Bryan's Cross of Gold speech became famous at the July 1896 Democratic National Convention in Chicago, but Bryan first delivered the speech at the Perry Presbyterian Church earlier that year. A historical marker just north of the church marks the site of the first oration of the speech. Perry is also the birthplace of Bryan's wife, Mary Baird. Baird was the daughter of John and Lovina Baird, who owned a general store in Perry. Bryan and Baird met in Jacksonville in 1879, where Bryan...
5: Good day all, Brad Dearborn here. It is Wednesday, April the 6th. Time for us to dive into today's second hour of the Daily News. We begin looking at today's obituaries. First up in the St. Louis Post-Dispatch, Burns, B-U-R-N-S, Earl Dean Burns. Halbrook, H-A-L-B-R-O-O-K, Jerry Douglas Halbrook. Kohler, K-O-E-L-L-E-R, John L. Kohler III. And Lenk, L-E-N-K, Father Alan Dominic Lenk. Ponte, P-O-N-T-E, Manuel Ponte. Ruckman, R-U-C-K-M-A-N, Susan Ruckman. And Wilson, W-I-L-S-O-N, Naomi Wilson. And we move over to check in next with the Belleville News Democrat. Broderick, B-R-O-D-E-R-I-C-K, Suzanne Broderick. Eftink, E-F-T-I-N-K, Andrew J. Andy Eftink. Fadden, F-A-D-D-E-N, Neil Fadden. Friedland, F-R-I-E-D-L-A-N-D, Carl Friedland. Huller, H-U-L-L-E-R, Robert Huller, Sr. Riddle, R-I-D-D-L-E, Carlene May Riddle. And lastly, we move over to the Springfield State Journal Register. Thompson, T-H-O-M-P-S-O-N, Kim Alberine Thompson. And next, we want to take a look at this date in history. First up, we'll begin with the historic events. And we begin in 878 A.D., the Battle of Edington. Alfred the Great and his West Saxon army defeat the Viking army of Guthrum the Old. 1527, the Spanish and German imperial troops sack Rome, ending the Renaissance. Charles III, the Duke of Bourbon, is killed in the assault, removing any restraint for the victorious soldiers. 1682, Louis XIV of France moves his court to Versailles. 1835, James Gordon Bennett Sr. publishes the first issue of the New York Herald for 1 cent per copy. 1837, U.S. blacksmith John Deere creates the first commercially successful self-scouring steel plow in Grand Detour, Illinois. 1840, the world's first adhesive postage stamp, the penny black, is first used in Great Britain. 1851, Linus Yale Jr. patents the Yale cylinder lock. 1864, the Battle of Wilderness, fought in Virginia, Confederate General James Longstreet is seriously injured, an inconclusive result to the U.S. Civil War. Also this date in 1864, the Union Army General Sherman begins to advance to Atlanta, Georgia during the Atlanta Campaign. 1889, the Exposition Universelle, the World's Fair in Paris, opens with the recently completed Eiffel Tower serving as the entrance arch. The elevators in the tower are not yet ready, so intrepid visitors have to climb 1,710 steps to reach the top. 1906, Tsar Nicholas II of Russia claims the right to legislate by decree and restricts the power of the Duma, or Russian Parliament. 1915, future Baseball Hall of Fame slugger Babe Ruth hits his first MLB home run, pitches 12 innings in the Boston Red Sox 4-3 extra innings loss to the New York Yankees. 1934, the MLB Boston Red Sox score 12 runs in the fourth inning, including a record 4 consecutive triples hit by Carl Reynolds, Moose Salters, Rick Farrell, and B. Walters. 1935, British King George V and Queen Mary celebrate their silver jubilee. 1940, the Pulitzer Prize is awarded to John Steinbeck for his work, The Grapes of Wrath. In 1941, at California's March Field, Bob Hope performs his first USO show. 1954, the English athlete Roger Bannister becomes the first to run a sub-4-minute mile, recording at 3:59.4 at the Iffley Road track in Oxford. 1957, Italian government of Antonio Segni resigns. Also this date in 1957, the Pulitzer Prize for Biography is awarded to John F. Kennedy for his work Profiles in Courage. 1960, U.S. President Eisenhower signs the Civil Rights Act of 1960. 1968, Columbia Records releases Johnny Cash at Folsom Prison, the first live album by an American singer-songwriter Johnny Cash, recorded in January of 1968. 1974, the American composer Roger Sessions receives a special Pulitzer Prize for his life's work in music. 1985, Columbia Records releases Rhythm and Romance, the fifth studio album by American singer-songwriter Roseanne Cash. Produced by husband Rodney Crowell, the album was her first to feature her songwriting on a majority of the tracks. And 1987, Mario Andretti sets a one-lap speed record at Indianapolis at 218.204 miles per hour. And we move over next to check the birth records for this date in history. And we begin in 1574. Pope Innocent X, the 236th pope who served from 1644 to 1655, was born this date in Rome, Italy. 1758. Maximilien Robespierre, the French revolutionary, a president of the National Convention, member of the Committee of Public Safety, born this date in Arras, France. 1856. Robert Peary, the American Arctic explorer who claimed to have the first reached the geographic North Pole on April 6th of 1909, born this date in Cresson, Pennsylvania. Also this date in 1856, Sigmund Freud, the Austrian neurologist and father of psychology, was born in Freiburg in the Austrian Empire. 1870. Amadeo Giannini, the American banker and entrepreneur who founded the Bank of America, was born this date in San Jose, California. 1895. Rudolph Valentino, the Italian actor and silent movie idol, starred in The Sheik and Eagle, born this date in Castellaneta, Italy. 1905. Bernard Toots Shore, the New York restaurateur, owner of the Toots Shore's restaurant, was born this date in Philadelphia, Pennsylvania. 1915. Orson Welles, the American actor and director, known for his work in Citizen Kane and War of the Worlds, born this date in Kenosha, Wisconsin. 1931. Willie Mays, the American Baseball Hall of Fame center fielder, 24-time All-Star, 12-time Gold Glove Award winner, hitter of 660 career home runs, was the National League Most Valuable Player in 1954 and 65, played with the San Francisco Giants and the New York Mets. He was born this date in Westfield, Alabama. In 1953, Tony Blair, the Scottish Labour Party politician, served as British Prime Minister from 1997 to 2007 and was a Member of Parliament from 1983 to 2007, born this date in Edinburgh, Scotland. And lastly, we move over to check the death registry for this date in history, and we begin in 1527. Charles III, the Duke of Bourbon. He was the Duke of Bourbon, Constable of France from 1515 to 21, and military leader who opposed the King of France, Francis I, and fought for the Holy Roman Emperor, died in the sack of Rome at age 37. 1859. Alexander von Humboldt, the German naturalist and explorer known for his work in the cosmos, died this date at age 89. In 1862, Henry David Thoreau, the American naturalist and pacifist known for his authorship of Walden Pond, died of tuberculosis this date at age 44. 1910, Edward VII, the King of England from 1901 to 1910, died this date at age 68. 1949, Maurice Maeterlinck, the Belgian playwright, poet, and author of Bluebird and winner of the Nobel in 1911, died this date at age 86. 1952, Marie Montessori, the Italian physician and educationist, died this date at age 81. 1978, Ethelda Bleibtreu, the American swimmer, winner of the Olympic gold in the 100-meter, 300-meter, 4x100-meter freestyle relay in 1920, was the first U.S. female champion, died this date at age 76. 1987, William J. Casey, the American CIA director during the Iran-Contra scandal, served from 1981 to 87, dies of aspiration pneumonia, this date at age 74. 1992, Marlene Dietrich, the German actress and singer known for her roles The Blue Angel and The Shanghai Express, died in Paris this date at age 90. And 2023, Vida Blue, the American baseball pitcher, six-time MLB All-Star, winner of the Cy Young Award and AL MVP in 1971, winner of the World Series in 72, 73, and 74 with the Oakland A's, later played with the Giants and the Royals, died this date at age 73. And time now for us to pay a visit to the spirit world and check in on today's horoscope readings. We begin with Aries. For you, Aries, love is like an adventure, crazy sport, or some sort of video arcade game. Lately, you have been too caught up in the fantasy aspect of it without taking into account the practical nature and nitty-gritty of what it takes to keep a relationship afloat. You might need to take a more realistic view of it now. Be more sensitive to your emotions and honor them accordingly. And next up comes Taurus. Love and romance should be going well for you now, Taurus. However, today you could find that things get a bit uneasy when either you or your partner suspects something isn't true or is suspicious about the situation at hand. Someone may be getting caught in a difficult predicament when the veil of deception is suddenly lifted and the truth revealed. There could be some difficult explaining to do. And we check in next with Gemini. The notion of truth could get shot down today due to someone who knows you better than most, Gemini. It won't take a long, drawn-out conversation or deep explanation to reveal the fact that there's a bit of deception that has been covering the truth. Don't try to hide from loved ones who are only trying to do what's best for you. Be honest and open with all those who really care. And next comes Cancer. Do what you can to stabilize your emotions, Cancer. Romance should be on a slow, steady path as long as you're honest with yourself and others about how you feel. Perhaps you're so caught up in a fantasy world that you fail to see that things are actually moving in your favor. Conflict that arises today may be uncomfortable, but ultimately it will shed more light on the truth of the situation. And we check in next with Leo. You need to slow down in matters of love and romance, Leo. You're likely acting on the assumption that things are fine and you can continue moving at lightning speed, even though you long ago lost your roadmap. There's a degree of fantasy in your world. It doesn't take into account the fact that there are areas where you need to be more sensitive to your partner and perhaps take things more slowly and methodically. And next, along comes Virgo. Issues of love and romance should be going well for you, Virgo, and you'll find that regardless of where you are in your relationships, you're right where you need to be. There's an element of fantasy at work today that's making you much more susceptible to romantic dreams and ideas. The good news is that you have the power to put these dreams into motion. Manifest your wildest fantasies with a loved one tonight. And we visit next with Libra. Things are coming to a difficult stalemate regarding the love in your life, Libra. Perhaps you felt like everything was going fine and you had nothing to worry about. In reality, this notion of fine was just your self-denial, hard at work making you think that you could continue on your path without really considering how your actions affected others. Be prepared for a reality check that you didn't see coming. And now comes Scorpio. Love is very real to you. You're apt to take it very seriously, perhaps even too seriously, Scorpio. This is one of those emotions that eventually takes over your brain and leaves no room for rational thoughts on the topic. The good news is that matters regarding love and romance should be stabilizing at this time, giving you the opportunity to face this area of your life from a rational perspective. And next up comes Sagittarius. Matters of the heart are likely to get a bit sticky, Sagittarius. Perhaps you feel as if someone is shutting off from you and being very stubborn about it. Perhaps this person is giving you the cold shoulder and refusing to acknowledge you until you crawl back with an apology. The problem is that your pride is stubborn, and your view on the matter is equally so, making any resolution difficult. And time for us to visit with Capricorn. Your warm, loving, romantic nature is noticed whether you realize it or not, Capricorn. Perhaps you sometimes feel like there isn't enough excitement in your life, especially your love life. Don't think this means you need to change in order to please others. Your stable, quiet nature is comforting to those who understand and appreciate it. The last thing you want to do today is pretend to be someone you aren't. And now a visit with Aquarius. When it comes to romance in your life, Aquarius, there may be a great deal of talk, but not enough action. Perhaps you're a terrific flirt who can keep things moving at a quick pace intellectually, but nothing really comes of it when you have to take concrete action and manifest those words in a romantic setting. This is one day when this conflict of interests makes itself known more blatantly than usual. And finally, we pay a visit with Pisces. Things are coming to a dramatic climax for you in matters of love and romance, Pisces. Perhaps you've been nurturing a relationship. You've put a lot of passion and soul into building a strong connection. This is a time of reckoning in which you take a step back and see what you've gained from it all. Do you have a partner for life, or someone who doesn't appreciate you as much as you think they should? And time now for us to jump on to several local newspaper sports pages to get updated. We begin with the Springfield State Journal Register and go straight to the high school section first, where we're looking at the world of soccer and see this headline. Addie Maddox and Springfield High girls soccer soak up the CS8 title. Springfield High's Addie Maddox arrived right on cue. The sophomore forward twice found the back post in the second half to lead the Senators to their second straight Central State 8 Conference girls soccer title in a 2-0 victory over Chatham Glenwood at a rain-soaked Lee Field on Tuesday, May the 5th. Maddox knows the drill. "I think it's just more knowing that if I wasn't there, then there would not have been a shot in goal," Maddox said. "So that really just kind of pushes me to always try my best to be there." Maddox ranks second on the team with 15 goals, not to mention 12 assists. She provided as many as 4 goals in a 7-0 win over Sacred Heart Griffin back on April the 9th. "She's a gamer," SHS coach Pat Phillips said. "She kept her shots down. She was in the right place and made the correct runs on those 2 goals." University of Dayton commit and leading scorer Cameron Hoffman supplied the initial assist with under 34 minutes left. Fellow University of Illinois Springfield commit Bridget Lyons provided the second assist near the corner with under 7 minutes left. "We talked about sharing the ball, and we know we've got multiple kids who can score," Phillips said. "Tonight was definitely Addie's night, and she took advantage of those chances." Phillips said his team coalesced after a difficult stretch of games that featured Rochester and Pleasant Plains, as well as 2 games in Iowa over last weekend. SHS is now 13-3-1 overall, 7-0-1 in the conference, and they earned the number 1 seed in the Class 2A Mattoon Regional. The Senators meet either number 8 Jacksonville or number 9 Alton in the regional semis on Tuesday, May the 19th. "This past weekend, I think we worked a lot," Lyons said. "We played some really tough teams, and I think we had good outcomes against them. So I think that just kind of helped us come together and realize that we need to step up, and we can step it up. I think that's what we did tonight." Chatham Glenwood, a number 2 seed, will face number 7 Highland in the 2A Quincy Regional Semis on Tuesday, May 19th. The Titans are now 9-4-6 overall and 6-1-1 in the conference, and they nearly evened the match with several chances in the final 20 minutes, including a shot from sophomore Addison Matthews that drifted just wide of the far post. Glenwood coach Jay Leip said it will only prepare the team for the playoffs. "We had chances," Leip said. "They did a good job. Cleared one ball off the line, and their goalkeeper, Lydia Auble, handled everything clean. Then they made the most of the couple chances there in the second half, and, well, they finished us off." And we move over next to the world of softball, where we find this headline. Meet the top IHSA softball players so far from around the Springfield area. The high school softball season barrels toward the playoffs with just a few more weeks left in the regular season. The regional quarterfinals will commence during the week of May 18th, and IHSA will unveil the playoff pairings on Wednesday, May the 6th. J.C. Derringer of Athens, this junior catcher, ranks among the best hitters in the Sangamo Conference. She's a .580 hitter with 40 hits, 40 RBIs, 30 run ones, and 9 homers through 24 games. Presley Buckmaster, also of Athens, this junior shortstop, bristles with a .549 average. She's cranked out 39 hits, 33 RBIs, and 35 runs over 23 games, not to mention 10 triples. Addie Jones of Auburn Lutheran, this junior catcher, continues to flourish. She's dished out 25 hits and 27 runs over 22 games, and that adds up to a .455 batting average. Kylan Maltby of Beardstown, this senior catcher, has produced a .500 average with 29 hits, 28 ribbies, and 33 runs over just 18 games. And she's got 7 homers. Chloe Kearns, also of Beardstown, this sophomore pitcher is 16-2 with a 1.73 ERA over 18 performer appearances. She champions 203 strikeouts and only 40 walks. Lily Woodworth of Buffalo Tri-City, Sangamon Valley, this senior ace is 10-5 in 17 starts with a 1.72 ERA. And she's chalked up 141 strikeouts and just 30 walks. Hallie Gibson of Carlinville, this senior ace, wields a 2.28 ERA, 197 strikeouts and over 20 appearances. Riley Keel of Chatham Glenwood, this senior center fielder, will play at Penn State next year and has posted a blistering 6.04 average at the plate, with 32 hits, 28 RBIs, 29 runs scored over 16 games. She's got 9 homers and 14 doubles. Gemma Lamb of Chatham Glenwood, this freshman, has quickly asserted herself in a loaded lineup. She's carved out a 5.78 batting average with 26 hits, 21 RBIs, and 25 runs over 17 games, including a pair of homers. Irie Lawrence of Chatham Glenwood, this senior pitcher, is now 9-1. Her ERA is just 1.32 in 11 appearances. She's committed to Miami of Ohio and has 72 strikeouts and only 9 walks in 58 and a third innings. Olivia Streb of Chatham Glenwood, the junior pitcher, supplied another formidable arm. This University of Tennessee Martin commit is 7-0 with an ERA of .92 over 11 appearances, 74 strikeouts, and only 11 walks in just over 45 innings. Sadie Schultes of Gillespie, this senior, is committed to John A. Logan College, and the 4.72 hitter led the minors with 34 hits, 21 RBIs, and 33 runs over 26 games. Peyton Chapelier of Hillsboro, this junior, boasts an average of .596, 34 hits, 22 RBIs, and 29 runs in 20 games. Lainey Lesboro of Holden, of Hillsboro, this sophomore pitcher is 8-0 with an ERA of just 1.38 in 12 appearances. She also leads the offense with 3 homers and a .422 batting average. From Jacksonville comes Malin Kammerer. The freshman has soared with a .510 batting average in 19 games. She's mustered 25 hits, 16 RBIs, and 17 runs. Lauren Mayberry of Lincoln, this junior, is committed to Lincoln Land Community College. She hammered the go-ahead Grand Slam in a 9-7 win over Bartonville Limestone on Friday, May 1st. She subsequently summoned 2 triples in a 12-4 win over Pleasant Plains on Monday. Riley Holloway of New Berlin, this senior, is committed to Lincoln Land Community and remains one of the Sangamo's most prolific hitters with a .551 batting average. That includes 43 hits, 32 runs over 24 games. Ava Rodriguez of Pawnee, this senior shortstop, is committed to Northwest Florida State College and walloped 2 homers in a 4-1 win over Manitou Midwest Central on Monday. Emma Selheim, also of Pawnee, this senior pitcher, is committed to Southeastern Illinois College and struck out 7 with no earned runs allowed in the win over Midwest Central. Aubrey Vogel of Petersburg Porta AC Central, the Eastern Illinois University commit, is a .487 hitter with 4 home runs in just 14 games. Delaney Murphy of Pleasant Plains, this senior catcher, is committed to Danville Area Community College and has manufactured a .552 average with 37 hits and 3 homers over 21 games. Kendall Edmondson of Rochester, this sophomore, leads the Central State 8 Conference with 43 hits over 26 games. She's launched 6 homers and has a .551 batting average. She's also 7-0 in the circle with a .302 ERA. Peyton Purves of Rochester, this senior catcher, is committed to Purdue University, The 480 hitter has ushered 36 hits and 32 RBIs with 8 home runs. Jalen Watts of Rochester, this senior ace, is committed to Lakeland College. She's navigated 69 innings with a 6-3 record and an ERA of just 1.52, 107 strikeouts and only 37 walks. Italy Ford of Rushville Industry, this senior is committed to Lakeland College and hit 2 homers in a 12-9 win over Athens on Monday, April the 20th. Kenzie Weiland of Sacred Heart Griffin, this junior ace, has piled up 152 strikeouts and only 30 walks and an ERA of 1.05 in 18 appearances. She's also got a 424 batting average. Grace Burris of Staunton, this senior pitcher, is 7-1 with a 3.57 ERA in 15 appearances. Dispensed 122 strikeouts and only 16 walks, and also

carries a 10-3 record in the circle with a 1.62 ERA over 56 and a third innings. And Hannah Lewis of Williamsville, this freshman, has provided another big impact both ways. As a .433 hitter, she's rapped out 8 homers and 35 RBIs, and she's 6-2 in the circle with a .93 earned run average over just 60 innings. And we hop over for a bit of a visit to Golf Week, and we find this headline: PGA Tour season money leaders as of May 5th, Cameron Young vaults into first. The season-long race to see which players can earn the most cash on the PGA Tour is well underway. With more than $400 million in combined purses up for grabs in 2026, there's plenty of money to go around. Scottie Scheffler concluded the 2025 season by leading the tour with $27.7 million in winnings, followed by Tommy Fleetwood at $18.5 million and Rory McIlroy at $17 million. So here's a look at where the top pros stand on the list so far through May 5th of 2026. With his victory at the Cadillac Championship, Cameron Young has taken over the top spot in the season, jumping ahead of Scottie Scheffler and Matt Fitzpatrick. He's come in at $11.3 million. Scottie Scheffler's in second with $10.6 million, tied with number three, Matt Fitzpatrick, also at $10.6 million. In fourth is Jacob Bridgman at $6.8 million. Number five has Rory McIlroy at $6.7 million. And number six, Colin Morikawa, also at $6.7 million. Number seven's got Akshay Bhatia at $6.3 million. And then comes Siwoo Kim with $4.8 million. Chris Goddard at $4.6 million, and Xander Schauffele at $4.2 million. And we move over next to the sports page we find on the St. Louis Post-Dispatch, and we begin in the high school section with the high school athletes of the week. Gabe Ahlers of Chaminade Water Polo. A senior utility player, Ahlers moved into the program's all-time career points lead with 472 while helping the Red Devils win 5 of 6 games last week, including the title of the John Burroughs Invitational. Ahlers had 13 goals and 11 assists for 37 points to go along with 10 steals and 3 blocks during the tournament, in which Chaminade beat CBC, John Burroughs, Lafayette, Lindbergh, and Parkway South. Freddie Ahmad of Lindbergh Golf. A senior, Ahmad established a program record April 23rd when he fired a 3-under par 31 at Highlands Golf and Tennis Center to help the Flyers win a Suburban Conference Red Pool 9-hole dual match against Ladue. Ahmad's performance was highlighted by an eagle on the par 4 284-yard number 6 and helped him to his first solo medalist crown of the season. 2 days earlier, he shot 1 over 35 to tie for medalist honors in Lindbergh's win over Summit at Paradise Valley. Braden Harton of Francis Howell Central Volleyball. The Spartans went 8-0 last week to push their win streak to 15 matches since April 11th, and Harton has helped provide the backbone to that effort. A senior libero and 4-year varsity player, Harton set the program's career record for digs last season and has continued building that total in his final high school campaign. He had 44 digs last week in 18 sets played for an average of 2.4 digs per set, including 30 over 6 victories in the Lafayette Invitational. Grace Murphy of Nerinx Hall Track and Field. A junior, Murphy delivered a breakout performance at the Ladue Brushka Strobach Invitational, achieving her season-long goal of breaking 11 minutes in the 3,200-meter run while sweeping titles in the 1,600 and 3,200. Murphy set her new personal best of 10 minutes 54.74 seconds in the 3,200 at Ladue, winning by almost 42 seconds. She also clocked a 1,600 personal record of 5:01.51. Nave Quitmire of Westland Soccer. A senior forward who has signed to continue her career at Kaskaskia College,
Quintmire scored 10 goals, all game winners,

0: to help lead the Warriors to 3 victories last week. Quitmeyer scored all 6 goals on April 28th in a 6-1 win against Breeze Central, equaling her career high set on April the 8th in a win over DuQuoin. And the next day, Quitmeyer again scored all of her team's goals in a 3-1 victory at Roxana. And May 1st, she had 1 goal in a 2-1 win at Greenville. Alex Schwartzy of Bayless Baseball. The 15-2 Broncos picked up a pair of non-conference victories last week to push their winning streak into double digits, and Schwartzy played a leading role in that effort. A junior pitcher and catcher who throws right-handed and bats left-handed, Schwartzy went 2-for-2 with 2 RBIs and 2 runs scored in a 10-0 win over DeBerg, and he was the winning pitcher in a 5-2 win against Metro, striking out 4 while scattering 3 hits and only 2 walks in 4 innings of work. Benji Smith of St. Pius X Baseball. A senior left-handed pitcher who also plays infield, Smith helped the Lancers to 4 wins. A Jefferson College signee, Smith went 7-for-11 at the plate over the 4 games with 3 RBIs, 2 doubles, 6 walks, and 5 stolen bases. He also picked up the pitching victory in a 5-0 win over St. Genevieve, striking out 10 over 6 2/3 innings with 4 hits allowed and just 5 walks. Ben Williams of MICDS Lacrosse. The defending state champion Rams are on an 8-game win streak with the postseason looming just ahead, with Williams providing leadership as a senior captain after missing the last 2 seasons with ACL injuries. A left-handed defender, Williams helped spearhead a strong defensive outing last week as MICDS limited opponents to an average of 5 goals per game in 3 wins. 10-5 over SLU High, 15-1 against Metro League rival Priory, and 11-9 against Indianapolis Cathedral, avenging an 11-6 loss from last season. And even though it's off-season, we do need to check in with the Blues, so we move over to an article we find with this headline. The Blues stay put with picks number 11 and 15 following the NHL draft lottery. It was the likely outcome, but the Blues did not move up in the draft following the lottery on Tuesday night. The Blues will remain with picks number 11, their own selection, and number 15, Detroit's pick from the Justin Faulk trade in the summer's draft, while Toronto won the number 1 pick and San Jose got the number 2. The Maple Leafs moved from 5th to 1st on the first drawing, and the Sharks rose from 9th to 2nd on the second drawing. Entering the lottery, there was a 79.9% chance that the Blues would remain at 11 with their own pick, while there was a 98% chance that the Red Wings would remain at 15. The Blues have still only ever won the draft lottery once, back in 06 when St. Louis retained the top pick in the draft and selected defenseman Eric Johnson. The margin between the Blues and Sharks was razor thin in the standings, as both teams finished with 86 points on the season. St. Louis was ahead of the Sharks and thus behind in lottery odds because it had more regulation wins. Had the Blues collected 1 fewer point this season, they would have been in the number 9 spot and ultimately would have risen to pick 2nd overall. But there was not much suspense for the Blues on Tuesday night during the live drawing broadcast on ESPN. On the first drawing, after a 7 and 2 were drawn, an 11 popped up that eliminated any chance that the Blues had of winning the first pick, because St. Louis did not have any combinations with 2, 7, and 11. On the second drawing, an 11 and a 4 left the Blues with just one path to winning, needing a 9 and a 14. But once a 3 was drawn, that ended whatever hope the Blues had of picking 2nd. The Blues own 3 first-round picks this summer and now know where 2 of them will be. The 3rd will be determined by Colorado's postseason performance, as the Blues own the Avalanche's pick thanks to a trade that set Braden Schenn to the Islanders. If the Avalanche win the Stanley Cup, the pick will be number 31 Ottawa is locked into pick number 32 due to a league ruling. The highest the pick can be is number 27, and that would require Colorado to lose in the second round to Minnesota. The three first-round picks this year will give the Blues a total of 8 across the past 4 drafts, which is the second most in the NHL behind Chicago's 9. The Blues also have third-round picks, which would give them 17 from the first 3 rounds in the past 4 drafts, tied for 6th most in the league. The Blues still have not drafted in the top 10 since they took Alex Pietrangelo at number 4 in 08. The highest draft pick by the team since then was Dalibor Dvorsky at number 10 in 2023. Even after a rainout game, we'll still check in with the Redbirds next, where we find an article under this headline. With Ramon Urias and on IL and Thomas Seguis back, how will the Cardinals mix the 3 third base defense? The elbow injury Ramon Urias dealt with in spring training and carried into the regular season reached a point that required the Cardinals infielder to be shelved on Tuesday. Urias was moved to the 10-day injured list with a right elbow lateral epicondylitis, or tennis elbow. Urias had been dealing with pain in the elbow for quite some time now and missed spring training games back in early March as he nursed the injury. Urias, 31, really felt the pain in his elbow heading into Monday's series opener against the Brewers. But that came after the Cardinals had optioned utility man Thomas Seguis to Class AAA Memphis. An evaluation before Tuesday's game at Busch Stadium was postponed made it pretty clear that Urias would need to miss some time. How much time was unknown on Tuesday. I'm not sure just yet, Cardinals manager Ollie Marmol said. I think we let this thing calm down a little bit and we'll have a better understanding. But it's hard for me to say right now. Marmol later added Urias will be out for a couple of weeks for sure. In a corresponding move, Seguis was recalled from AAA. His option Monday had cleared a spot for Cesar Prieto to be called up. Signed to a 1-year, $2 million contract in February after spring training had begun, Urias has appeared in 25 games, batted 158 and 57 at-bats to open the season. He's made 16 starts at third, where the former Gold Glove Award winner has accumulated a +3 defensive run saved, per Fangraphs. Urias's usage at third base has allowed starter Nolan Gorman to be used at the designated hitter spot or to give him a full day off when he's not in the lineup. With Urias out and Seguis back in the majors, could Seguis be used in a similar role? Well, not entirely. I think we can mix and match based on who's who on the mound with Prieto, Marmol said. Seguis, 24, had been optioned to the minors due to the lack of playing time in the majors and the need for at-bats for him to continue developing as a hitter. Seguis made his first opening day roster, but appeared in 18 games and had 53 at-bats before being optioned. The utility man provided a backup at shortstop to Mason Wynn and provided the Cardinals with a versatile defender who could be used at third, second, in left field, and even potentially in center field. His right-handed bat made him an option who could be used to combat left-handed pitchers for left-handed hitters like J.J. Weatherholt and Nathan Church. Steadiness from Weatherholt and Church and Jose Furman's production in a bench role reduced the amount of playing time for Seguis. We initially made that move in order to give...
1: 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Good morning. 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
3: Hello and welcome to St. Louis Magazine. This is Sue Bolden, your reader, and it is the first full week of the month of May, and we have The Best Burgers issue is their May issue. Top spots for the classic sandwich from staples to newcomers. We're also, we have the news, the business, the arts, the family, the travel, the design, health, wellness, and dining. So, but as we always do on the first of the month, I begin with a letter from the editor, and the editor-in-chief is Jarrett Medlin. What makes a great burger? It's all about balance. A perfectly seared patty is just the beginning. What elevates it is everything around it. The bun and that holds it together, the toppings that add extra texture and contrast, the sauce that ties it all into something memorable. Done right, it's more than a meal. It's an experience. That idea, bringing together distinct elements to create something greater than the sum of its parts, guides this issue. Like a great burger, this issue is built on variety, including stories on innovation and tradition, ambition and nostalgia, big stage moments and small meaningful connections. There's just a sampling of what's inside. Best Burgers. The cover feature is a celebration of a classic, yes, but also the creativity and craftsmanship that defines St. Louis dining today. From decades-old institutions to boundary-pushing newcomers, it's a reminder that even the most familiar things can surprise you. Then they have Top Dentist, which is something I don't read, but here's what it is. It's a comprehensive look at the region's leading dental professionals. This list from Top Dentist offers a helpful resource for maintaining your health and well-being. Raising the Bar, the best law firms. List highlights some of the practices shaping the St. Louis business and civic landscape across a range of specialties. At what cost? A new city policy aimed at supporting union labor unions is driving up construction costs, leaving affordable housing developers warning that fewer projects maybe get built. A dose of innovation. A St. Louis startup blends pharmacists with artificial intelligence to help Medicaid patients better manage their care, an ambitious approach to closing gaps in the healthcare system. Slay Queen. Kirkwood native Slay Latour reflects on her path, her creative reset, and her readiness for a breakout moment on some of the country's biggest stages. Chasing the Cup. With the World Cup returning to North America, we highlighted host cities just a nonstop flight away and how to experience the energy even without a ticket. Putting pen to paper, a new Cherokee Street shop invites visitors to slow down, reconnect with creativity, and rediscover the tactile joy of writing and making. Good Vibes Only, a daytime alcohol-free rave, blends fitness, music, and wellness, offering a fresh take on how and when we gather. And Barrels of Fun, a New Mexican restaurant channels retro flair with bold flavors, lively energy, and a sense of celebration that feels both nostalgic and new. Together, these stories reflect a city in motion, one that values craft and connection, embraces new ideas, and still finds a way to honor its roots. It's a mix that feels distinctively St. Louis. If you'd like to keep up with everything happening across dining, culture, news, and more, visit stlmag.com to sign up for our newsletters, each tailored to the topics you care most about. However you choose to dig in, we hope to share something you can savor. Our next article takes us to the news section, and this is an article, At What Cost?, written by Sarah Frensky. The city raised prevailing wage requirements to help labor unions. Affordable housing developers say now they're paying the price. Affording housing developers say that rules passed by the City of St. Louis last year have made it almost impossible for them to build new homes. But labor unions oppose any change to the new status quo. The culprit, Board Bill 155, won unanimous passage at the St. Louis Board of Aldermen in February 2025. It requires multifamily, commercial, and mixed-use projects worth $400,000 or more and receiving tax incentives from the city must meet certain requirements, including having 20% of the work done by apprenticeship programs and 25% by women and minority-owned contractors. But the biggest problem for affordable housing has been prevailing wages. Affordable housing developers are used to paying the federal prevailing wage. We all know that drill, says Mike Duffy, Executive Vice President of Roanoke Construction. We know how to comply. The city, however, now requires developers to pay the start prevailing wage, a much higher hourly fee, and one that developers say will doom affordable housing projects in the city. Developers say the problem is that the state prevailing wage for each trade specialty is calculated based on the massive projects built by the state, like highways or prisons, not four-unit townhomes. Says Eric McMahon, owner of Select Development, I have to pay, say, a carpenter on the renovation of a small apartment complex the same rate that the state of Missouri pays a carpenter to build a bridge. That adds to the bottom line. And raising rent is not an option. Almost all of these developments are dependent on the state's low-income housing tax credits, which are issued competitively. Let rents creep up too high and the project won't get selected when other jurisdictions can build housing more cheaply. Developers have grown frustrated. Sean Spencer, executive director of the Tower Grove Community Development Corporation, says, What we did was we created more layers of complexity and cost into developers' plates and to do projects that don't pencil out before, and they especially don't pencil out now. Add Colleen Hafner, executive director of Rice Community Development, something's got to give. We are committed to paying fair wages for workers. The state's prevailing wage wasn't meant for affordable housing development. Aldermatic President Megan Green says the city wasn't aware of the ramifications that came with requiring the state prevailing wage standards instead of the federal ones. But after hearing from developers, she potentially is willing to revisit the legislation. She's eyeing a compromise that would exempt affordability housing projects from state prevailing wages. We want to see if that's something that we may be able to implement here, because I think everybody wants the same thing. She says they want affordable housing, and they also want to make sure workers are paid living wages. So that's really about finding that balance. The sponsor of Board Bill 155, Alderman Brett Nariron, isn't sure. One of the developers' concerns, he says, that's a tough one, because on one side, you do have affordable housing. On the flip side, I think that you need to pay workers, particularly if you're going to be essentially taking money from school children to develop things. His reluctance to undo what he sees as a good piece of legislation forged in compromise. I'm always open to a discussion, and there are ways to get one-off projects through, he says, but to get it in and start tinkering with something, we just had basically every interested party at the table, and that language has been the law for less than a year. I think we go in and start messing with that now, and we'll open a real can of worms. Talking to developers, however, is clear something will have to change, or the city will see a sizable decrease in projects going forward. While they believe the city leaders share their goal of creating more affordable housing, they're concerned that good intentions may be binding them to the fallout from their legislation. Says Duffy, I feel like we're dealing with people who we have a lot of philosophical alignment with, and you'll have great face-to-face conversation with these people, and then you will see the actual actions they're taking in their official roles. And it's so infuriating to all of us, because it's like, can you guys produce this many thousands of units for us? And then there's 1,000 obstacles we're going to put in your way. Now, here's a little sidebar note, more to know, varying standards. The City of St. Louis decision to require state prevailing wage rates instead of federal ones means that development projects getting tax incentives must pay some workers higher hourly wages. A wage for a state rate for an electrician is $76.21. The federal is $55.75. For a painter in the state, under that state program, they get paid $55.46 an hour, and federal $38.88. A carpenter under the state gets $66.13, whereas a federal employee gets $25.60 as a carpenter. And a laborer for the state rate is $56.33. The federal is $29.32. And the source is Missouri prevailing wage rates as of March 2025, Davis-Bacon federal prevailing wage rate plus fringe benefits as of August 2025. Our article in the business section is by Eric Schmid, A Dose of Innovation. Council Meds combines pharmacist and AI for better Medicaid patient care. The idea for Council Meds took root several years ago when Marcus Howard returned to North St. Louis, where he'd grown up. Howard saw firsthand the challenge one of his parents faced living with congestive heart failure as a beneficiary of Medicaid. Managing his meds, him being in and out of the hospital, and really struggling to become healthier, he says, that experience had a significant emotional and financial impact on my immediate family and sparked my interest in solving the problem. Howard's first crack at that came with Greater Health Pharmacy and Wellness, an independent pharmacy he founded in the Delmar Divine Building to establish trust and counsel patients on their prescriptions. The new business found support from Arch Grants as a member of its 2023 cohort, and a $75,000 grant helped the pharmacy evolve into one that delivered medication to people on Medicaid. We increase our revenue by over 100% just being able to deliver medication directly to the door of the patient, Howard says. That allowed us to significantly increase the number of people that we would work with. Fast forward to today, and the company, now known as Council Meds, is building a virtual pharmacy care service designed to facilitate connections between pharmacists and Medicaid beneficiaries with chronic conditions, with the goal of much better medication management and healthcare outcomes, he explains. Howard has big plans this year to scale the service with artificial intelligence tools, taking it from St. Louis to the entire state of Missouri, and eventually reaching more than 100,000 Medicaid patients. There's a human element to it, where our pharmacists will support them, he explains. But in order to scale that one-on-one interaction more frequently, we will be building an AI technology that will help us more frequently reach out and help our patients manage their medication so they can get healthier faster. Howard explains Council Meds is a human plus AI voice agent technology in which a pharmacist consults a patient virtually, taking them through different prescriptions, how to take them, and potentially dispelling myths or misconceptions about health care. The artificial intelligence component handles follow-up messages in the month between virtual calls, recording how a patient is feeling and if they've had any specific side effects, such as headaches or dizziness. Basically, the AI component collects the data either by voice or by phone throughout the month, Howard says. By the time the next month rolls around, the pharmacist has a good amount of data to be able to assess their patient and put them on a health plan that actually gets them healthier. Howard is clear that his company isn't about to or even interested in fully replacing human-to-human connections. If you do try to completely overhaul it with AI, that will completely liberate the trust in the infrastructure. He says, we're enhancing the pharmacist's ability to help a patient and to be able to frequently connect with that patient. Crucially, ConsoleMed's AI is designed to work as a voice and text service, which may be the only way to reach lower-income patients, he explains. These are the people who need it most, who have 5 to 10-plus medications, who live in communities that are under-resourced, he says. Most new and innovative technology is not geared to those who are furthest away from opportunity. This focus is encouraging for Arch Grant's Executive Director, Gabe Algariri. We have a bifurcation of healthcare delivery in this country, where people of means and privilege have access to much more tailored, personalized healthcare delivery, he says. To see that start to become more available for underserved populations is where we need to go. It's not just an untapped market, but also a really positive thing for our society as well. To that end, Arch Grants has thrown more support for ConsoleMed's evolution from a brick-and-mortar pharmacy to a virtual service. The nonprofit revealed at the end of last year's ConsoleMed's has received a $100,000 growth grant, funding that comes with the requirements of raising matching funds. Algariri notes similar support has gone to 21 other local companies that have gone on to create 450 jobs and raise more than $100 million in venture and other outside capital. Algariri describes Howard as a dynamic entrepreneur whose pivot he expects will take full advantage of the new funding. The scalability is a lot easier to realize when you were dealing with a tech platform rather than physical locations and all the issues that come with brick-and-mortar expansion, he says. To that end, Howard envisions scaling nationally within the next 3 years if statewide rollout is successful. We're very excited because we're doing something that is going to be extremely innovative, and we get to do it starting right here in St. Louis, he says. Both Howard and Algariri note the potential for ConsoleMed's success. Howard explains the company looks to drive revenue by dispensing medication, which is reimbursed through insurance plans, but also by reducing readmission rates for healthcare systems. He says a single Medicaid patient can cost a healthcare system over $10,000 each time they are readmitted. If that person is readmitted 2 or 3 times within that year because they have serious condition, a hospital might lose almost $30,000 to $40,000 per patient. Howard says adding it can easily translate to hundreds of millions in lost money a year, not on properly managed Medicaid patients with multi-chronic conditions. ConsoleMed's looks to reduce that by having health systems automatically enroll patients with the company's service once they're discharged from the hospital. Howard says ConsoleMed's can help monitor patients' health and manage medication to keep them from needing to be readmitted. We get paid a percentage of what the hospital saves from each patient we manage, he says. Despite the shifting focus to virtual care, Howard says there's no plan to shutter the existing physical pharmacy location in Del Mar. He says he plans to open more physical locations as the company expands to ensure they can quickly deliver medication to people who need it. If somebody needs their meds tomorrow, we can get them delivered for free directly to their door the next day, and we don't have to rely on another pharmacy, he says. We're now in the arts and culture section, and I read the calendar for the month of May last week, but I will do it again since we are now in May. May 16th, feel the beat of deep bass and electrifying guitar at Point Fest, hosted by 105.7 The Point. This year's festival includes Stained, Blue October, Mammoth, Highly Suspect, Sleep Theory, From Ashes to New, Magnolia Park, Return to Dust, and more. This all takes place at the Hollywood Casino Amphitheater. If you want to know more, go to 107thepoint.com. May 8th, 2026 through March 21st, 2027, the Literary Garden, the cultivation of plants and gardens in the narratives, highlights a vibrancy of plants and gardens in novels, poems, comics, and other literary works. The new installation at the Stephen and Peter Sachs Museum includes books, images, objects, and botanical specimens from the Mobot Collection. 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May 7th, it may be those hard-to-define days in between spring and summer, but at least one of the four seasons will soon arrive in Chesterfield when Frankie Valli takes the stage. Valli's voice is carried across nearly seven decades. Hum along to unforgettable favorites such as Sherry and Can't Take My Eyes Off You. 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May 8th through the 10th, creativity is in the air at the Larimer Sculpture Park's 39th Annual Art Fair. During Mother's Day weekend, the park is populated with works from more than 160 artists, local eats, music, and hands-on activities. This beloved tradition invites visitors to have some fun while supporting Larimer's mission. This all takes place at the Larimer Sculpture Park. May 23rd to June 28th, an unforgettable season of classic stories and new experiences is in store for the Opera Theater of St. Louis. This year's production lineup includes The Pirates of Penzance, The Light in the Piazza, A Streetcar Named Desire, and Romeo and Juliet. In addition to Our Songs and Center Stage Concerts, all takes place at the Loretta Hilton. If you want to know more, go to opera-stl.org. 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VIP tickets to this show include a meet and greet and exclusive tour merch. This all takes place at the pageant. If you want to know more, go to thepageant.com. And last but not least, May 15th through the 17th, browse paintings, sculptures, illustrations, and more at Art in the Square. Belleville's annual fine art show brings together works from more than 100 artists from across the globe. The fair's wine court will host musicians all 3 days, and local food and drink vendors offer plenty of options. Stop by the Children's Art Garden for a takeaway art projects for young creatives. This all takes place at the public square in Belleville. If you want to know more, go to artonthesquare.com. Continuing in the culture section, this is by Christine Jackson, Brave New World. Soman Chainani swamps fairy tales for political thrills in young world. St. Louis-based author So Manciani spent his years at Harvard studying fairy tales. Then he spent 13 years living in the world of The School for Good and Evil, his popular book series turned Netflix hit full of magic, mischief, heroes, and happily ever afters. Young World, out May 5th from Random House Books for Young Readers, is not bad. I almost think of Young World as just my second book. Chinani says, this mission of reclaiming children's brains from Disney and giving them a more nuanced view of good and evil is super important to me. But I spent those 13 years touring in addition to writing those books. I went to over 800 schools, and I just noticed such a big change in kids over the years. I felt like they were increasingly lost. I kept seeing all those different things, and I was writing fairy tales. But I also thought, okay, we're having problems in this world. We can't just keep escaping into others. What can I do to help these kids in this world? His answer was Young World, a new YA political thriller primarily formatted as a diary of a teen boy who makes his way into the Oval Office amid a worldwide political movement known as Revolting Youth. The result isn't some Disney Channel original movie version of a kid president who declares longer summer vacations and free ice cream for all. Our hero, Benton Young, is a mixed-race high school junior from St. Louis who has mindly grades, divorced parents, and a crush that he can't let go of. But thanks to a viral video, and a dream that resonates with young people everywhere, he's thrown into a world where fellow politicians want to sabotage him, international forces work against him, and make or break G8 summit threatens his future, both physically and professionally. Research and accuracy were paramount as Chinani imagined the rise of revolutionary youth. Each finished page was handed off to a fact checker as it was completed, and a producer brought out for potential adaptations was a member of the Obama White House. When he read it, I was sweating bullets, he says, and he's like, oh no, that's very plausible. That was a big moment when he was able to get and read it and be like, you really got so much of it right. Benton's world is popularized by characters who bring light and dimension into this tense tale. They are the other leaders, a data-obsessed German chancellor, a Scandinavian Andros from Sweden, and an Indian-born British prime minister whose personal entanglements would fill UK scandal sheets, among others, plus Benton's family and friends who try to keep him grounded. The White House is full of friends, a thoughtful chef, a charming Secret Service agent, a fiery young analyst, and woes, the zombies, older establishment politicians who want this kid gone. Young World quickly travels beyond D.C., though. Benton goes on to a dramatic journey from rising star to international fugitive as a murderer at the G8 and global race for resources trigger events around the globe. The plot feels cinematic, complete with transitional vignettes in the form of classical documents, memes, news stories, and other euphoria, all of it meant to mimic how Benton might keep track of his story. I started to have these visions of neon color and first-person diary and what it would look like for a teenage boy to keep a diary. There'll be doodles, there'll be art, there'll be stuff slipped in there, there'll be wrinkled papers. It would just be a mess. And indeed, Young World is unlike anything else in this space. It's part graphic novel, part diary, part transitional political thriller, and part instructive text, all wrapped up in a neon package that practically screams, "Look at this!" It became about this desire to make everything as ultra-realistic as possible when we are creating this political revolution and governments are failing to teenagers. Chinani says, I just wanted it to feel like you absolutely believe it. And that's where the visuals in the book help. But this idea of feeling almost like a renegade textbook on revolution. The hope, according to Chenini, is to convince young readers and older YA fans that they have it in them to make change. While they don't have to go all over the place to the presidency on their first attempt, the chaos that unfolds with Benton's propulsion to higher office in the land is not perhaps the perfect blueprint. They have the power to make it start. I'd like young people to start taking leadership positions and seeing leadership positions as being punk and being renegade and being cool. I'm participating with Run for Something, the organization that gets young people to run for office, because I want young people to start seeing themselves as leaders, not waiting for the adults to either save them or wanting to become an adult, because it's going to be too late. They have to do it now. Now on to the music section by Adam Davidson. Slay Queen, Kirkwood-born pop artist Slater, is ready for her big moment. As Slater popped onto Zoom for a chat, the St. Louis native was about to start rehearsals for a major festival performance at Coachella in California, New York City's Governor's Ball, and Lollapalooza in Chicago. Born Catherine Grace Garner, the artist was energized and full of passion as she talked at length about her latest album, Worst Girl in America, her Midwestern roots, and touring with Keisha. Her palpable excitement and optimism were a far cry from how she felt growing up following the 2023 release of her second studio album, Starfer. For the previous album, I had attempted to make something that I thought would do really well commercially, and that felt like a big dance floor pop music, she says. I feel like it didn't hit in the culture the way that I thought it would. It grew my audience and people loved the album, but I had expectations that it would be the album that I'd break through with. When that didn't come, I had to take a look in the mirror. Disillusioned with the music industry and her place in it, Slater had to make peace with the fact that the pop star thing just might not work out, but determined to give it one last chance, she decided to throw away the need to make something that she thought would be commercially successful and focus on her own creative fulfillment. This journey for authenticity inevitably led Slater to back home, where she reconnected with her St. Louis roots. Growing up in Kirkwood, she always dreamed of something bigger, regularly telling her mom that she'd be a star one day, even if she didn't always see her dream as an actual possibility. I'm from St. Louis. You don't grow up with having a lot of Hollywood connections in such a place. I think that my surroundings inform my artistry quite a bit, and I wouldn't have had it any other way. I make music and I talk the way I do because of where I'm from, and it gives me a different perspective, Slater says. While working as a hair salon receptionist in De Pere, Slater wanted to release music on SoundCloud and Twitter, where she gradually grew an audience with songs such as Swimming Pool, Baby, and BFF. With her latest album, Worst Girl in America, Slater sought to create something as true to her life story as possible. She wanted to return to the authentic place those first songs came from. Even though I didn't record this project in St. Louis, I definitely tapped into movies and references that are about portraits of the Midwest. I got into mood boarding, brooding things about my childhood or teen years, like going to Kirkwood Park and smoking weed with my friends. There's something very nostalgic about all of that, she says. The album is very reflective of me as a person in my life, and it's less of that pop escapist fantasy or playing a character as I've done in the past. It's very true to me. It's true to stories of my life, my childhood. In support of Worst Girl, Slater is spending her spring and summer making stops at major U.S. festivals. Audiences can expect to see a new side of her. She's gained experience and confidence as an opener during Kesha's Tits Out tour, and she's ready to put on her new skills to the test. You have to earn your dinner. When people don't necessarily know your music, you have to fight for them to be engaged and pay attention. I was screaming and going psycho and running around and doing push-ups to get attention, she says. I'm learning how to amp up the crowd. Every time I'm learning different antics to get people to go wild. In the time between nearly quitting music and before taking some of the nation's biggest stages, Slater has been revitalized. Her star is rising, and she's prioritizing authenticity above else. I'm trusting my gut on what's cool and what's trying to, and not trying to follow any trend. The way that I made this album, I want to keep this, not having the intention of other people liking something and just making it. There will be like 10 times more. They will like it 10 times more if you just, you're trying to make something that sounds like a hit. We're now switching to the family section, and this is by Emily Adams, Farmyard Fairy Tales. Sarah Case Murphy creates curated, memorable experiences at a farm in Washington, Missouri. On a quiet stretch of pasture in Washington, Missouri, children sip pink lemonade beside grazing sheep, teenage boys cradle baby rabbits, and a miniature donkey named Belle prepares for her next wedding appearance. It may feel like a page torn from a storybook, but Little Dreamer's Barnyard is very real and very much in demand. Founded by Sarah Case Murphy in 2024, Little Dreamer's Barnyard offers highly curated, full-service experiences ranging from bunny tea parties and mobile petting zoos to therapy animal visits and festival appearances across the St. Louis region. With a background in law enforcement and healthcare, Case Murphy brings a blend of safety, structure, and compassion to her work. The immersive, low-stress events are designed not only for adorable photo ops, but also for meaningful, memory-making connections between families and her herd of 41 animals. When the custom experience began, Case Murphy explains, kids typically hover uncertainty outside the pen. With time and gentle encouragement, they edge closer. By the end of the event, many are inside brushing sheep, hand-feeding goats, or sitting cross-legged in the hay with a rabbit tucked in their arms. Even two cool teenagers linger in the bunny pen, she adds with a laugh. When you let kids come in on their own speed, and you watch the sky, the shy or the anxious just melt away, she says. Sometimes all it takes is a bunny in their arms or a cow laying down beside them. Behind the scenes, these calm encounters are the result of hours of preparation. Case Murphy researches each breed, selects animals with the right temperament, and spends countless afternoons desensitizing them to loud noises, unpredictable movements, and sticky toddler hands. We probably look like maniacs sometimes, she says, but I need to know they're not going to spook when there are 30 kids running around. The steady transition doesn't happen by accident. A former elementary school resource officer and longtime labor and delivery nurse, Case Murphy is trained to anticipate chaos before it unfolds. I'm hardwired to think about safety and structure, she says. I plan for the worst and hope for the best. So when families show up, it just feels effortless and joyful. The attention to details extends well beyond the animals. For Little Dreamer's Barnyard signature bunny tea parties, Case Murphy and her team handle nearly everything. Child-sized tables and chairs, place settings, decor, and snacks for the rabbits. Setup and cleanups are included. Parents simply provide food for guests. We try to leave it better than we found it, Case Murphy says of the traveling pop-ups. I don't ever want us to be the stress point of somebody's special day. The background. For Case Murphy, the leap into full-time entrepreneurship began in 2024 after years in high-stress jobs. Roles. She began sketching out a business plan at her kitchen table, looping in her family and slowly transitioning the Washington property into more than a family farm. If they were going to do it, she decided, they would do it thoughtfully. That meant traveling to find the right animals, expanding pastures, adding shelter space, and learning the intricacies of caring for dozens of animals with different needs. It's been humbling, she says. There's been a lot of learning and a lot of late night calls to the vet, but they deserve for us to get it right. The business has become a family affair. Her husband, who grew up working on his grandparents' cattle ranch, handles tractors and fencing. Her three children, ages 14, 13, and 5, are rarely far from the action. On many afternoons, her youngest can be found in the princess dress room, paired with cowgirl boots, bottle-feeding lamb, or coaxing sheep to eat out of her hand. The older two help load trailers, prep animals, and occasionally name the newest addition to the herd. For Case Murphy, those everyday moments are as meaningful as the events themselves. In a world where nearly everything can be delivered overnight, she believes that families are searching for things that are less tangible and more lasting. Most of us already have everything we need, and most of us have what we want, she says. What sticks isn't the toy from our Christmas go, it's the memory you made together. That philosophy has resonated across St. Louis metro area. Little Dreamers Barnyard has a busy calendar of birthday parties, school festivals, senior living visits, and community events this year, with spring and fall weekends filling fast. Around the holidays, demand spikes on earlier, so Case Murphy recommends that families reserve dates at least a couple of months in advance. After all, she explains, there are only so many chances to create such childhood magic. I just want kids to be safe, seen, and a little braver than when they leave than when they arrive, Case Murphy says. This whole thing was a leap of faith. We're seeing the way these animals bring people together, and I want to keep that leap all over again. I've now switched over to stlmeg.com, their webpage, the family section, why the St. Louis County Fish Camp fills up in less than 2 minutes. A St. Louis County Parks program gives kids rare access to local lakes, hands-on instruction from park rangers, and a week of outdoor adventure. This is written by Emily Adams, dated May 1st. At 8:30 on a summer morning, a group of kids gather at Queenie Park, with some still rubbing sleep from their eyes and others already comparing fishing gear and swapping stories from past trips. For the next 5 days, their classroom won't have halls. Instead, it's a rotation of lakes across St. Louis County where lessons come in the form of early casts, quiet stillness, and the occasional thrill of a tug on the line. They'll learn how to bait a hook, read the water, and maybe most importantly, how to slow down. By the end of the week, they'll leave with more than just fishing skills. They'll have practical patience, built confidence, and spent long stretches of time outside, something that feels increasingly rare for this generation. For many families, this experience is worth racing to secure. The county's popular fishing camp, opens to kids aged 9 through 15, has become one of the most in-demand summer programs in the region, with registration filling up in little as 2 minutes. I think it's because of the small group experience. You're not just another kid in a big camp. They get real one-on-one time with the rangers and a chance to really dive into it, says Cheryl Fletcher, park ranger supervisor with St. Louis County Parks. A week built around the water. Each of the camp's three summer sessions run Monday through Friday with a maximum of 10 campers per week. Each day, a park ranger leads a group to different lakes across the county, offering a level of access and instruction that's hard to replicate. They'll go to a different county park each day, Fletcher explained. Sometimes they'll fish more than one lake in a day. Campers learn how to bait their lines, experiment with different types of poles, and practice a range of casting techniques. For kids who already have some familiarity with fishing, it's an opportunity to go deeper. Most of the kids aren't brand new to fishing, Fletcher says. They're looking for a more in-depth experience. That depth is part of what keeps the program so competitive and so memorable. While the focus is on fishing, the lessons extend far beyond it. By the end of the week, campers understand not only how to catch fish, but how to do so responsibly. Rangers teach everything from identifying bait types to following local regulations and practicing catch and release techniques. We want them to be ethical, Fletcher says. At the same time, they're learning something less tangible. Patience. In a world where many kids are used to constant stimulation, fishing offers a different rhythm, one that requires waiting, observing, and adjusting. That slower pace, combined with full days outdoors, creates an experience that stands in contrast to screen-heavy routines. They're outside in the weather, and they don't care if it's hot or cold, she says. They still want to be out fishing.

reinforces a deeper connection to the environment. Rangers not only focus on fish, but they also point out plants, wildlife, and ecosystems along the way, helping campers understand how everything fits together. We want them to grow up to appreciate the world around them, Fletcher says. It's a skill they can pass on to their friends, their families, maybe even their own kids someday. For many kids, the camp becomes a yearly tradition. Some start at age 9 and return every summer until they age out at 15. Many form friendships with other campers who share their interest. Those connections often extend beyond the camp itself, while families staying in touch and returning year after year. For some cases, the impact reaches even further. Fletcher recalls one camper who loved the experience so much that he eventually created his own fishing camp, teaching other kids what he had learned. He found something he really loved, she says, and now he's sharing that knowledge with others. The fishing camp has been around for nearly 30 years, evolving over time while maintaining its core focus. At one point, the program used larger groups and even transported campers by bus. Today's smaller format reflects a deliberate shift toward a more personalized experience. We want to keep the price low and the experience meaningful, Fletcher says. Interested? Here's what you need to know. The camp runs 3 sessions each summer, typically 2 in June and 1 in July, and it costs $106, $60 for the full week. Registration is announced about 2 weeks in advance with a specific date and time for signups. When it opens, spots go quickly, often in less than 2 minutes. Families can register through St. Louis County Parks website and are encouraged to be ready right when the enrollment opens by following along for social media announcements. For families hoping to participate, timing is everything. Best advice, Fletcher says, to be ready. Despite its popularity among returning families, the fishing camp remains something of under-the-radar offering within the broader St. Louis County Park system. Fletcher says there are many similar programs, from cave tours to full moon paddles, that offer memorable ways to experience local parks, but few has captured the attention quite like the fish camp. For the kids who attend, it's not just about fishing, she adds. It's about discovering a skill, building confidence, and spending time in a place where the only real requirement is patience and maybe a little bit of luck. We just hope they leave with a love for being outside. They learn to appreciate nature at this age, Fletcher says. There's something that's going to stick with them for the rest of their life. Our next article in the family section from STL Mag is by Amy DeLahunt. This Illinois farm brings small group visits with iconic Clydesdales. At JFP Equine in Waterloo, families can get an up-close with gentle giants through hands-on experiences designed to educate and inspire. This is dated May 4th. Seeing Clydesdales from a distance is impressive, but stepping into the barn and standing beside them is something else entirely. At JFP Equine's 10-acre farm in Waterloo, Illinois, visitors can do just that. The farm's ultimate Clydesdale experience invites small groups to spend time with an iconic horse and the people who care for them, offering a rare hands-on look at one of the world's most recognizable draft breeds. So many people are in awe of them that they have a unique emotional connection, says Barkley Poole, whose father Jim Poole founded JFP Equine in 2011. About 3 years ago, the family began welcoming visitors from what Barkley calls 2 hours of Clydesdale's awesomeness. For families, the experience is as memorable as it is educational. The same calm, steady temperament that once made Clydesdales indispensable workhorses now makes them especially well-suited for close interaction. Guests typically meet 3 geldings, each with a distinct personality. Fred is often a favorite thanks to his
matched eyelashes, one black, one white, and his signature mustache. Flame, the largest horse on the farm at 19 hands tall,

0: leaves visitors in awe simply by standing nearby. Then there's Ace, the farm's best-known resident and a social media standout. He had several videos with more than a million views, Barkley says. Standing 18 hands, 3 inches tall, and weighing 2,300 pounds, Ace is undeniably imposing, but his calm, gentle demeanor makes him a favorite for guests across the Midwest, from wedding to winery appearances. The 13-year-old gelding has even gone backstage to meet touring performers at some local concert venues. Beyond the horses, family may spot barn cats roaming in the property, and if you're lucky, meet Jim Poole himself. A longtime figure in the Clydesdale world, he spent 25 years managing the Budweiser Clydesdales, growing the operation to more than 300 horses and overseeing 6 traveling teams. He's a legend who's had an unmatched career, Barkley says. Before joining Budweiser, Jim Poole showed draft horses competitively across North America, first with Belgians and later with Clydesdales. Today, he continues to travel from Waterloo to sell horses and consult with owners. A family connection to a historic breed. Clydesdales hold a special place in American culture, particularly in St. Louis, where Budweiser's 8-horse hitch is a familiar sight at parades and events. At JFP Equine, that legacy becomes personal. Visitors travel from across the Midwest and beyond, some as far as New York and South Carolina, to experience the horses up close. Many plan their trip around St. Louis, making the farm part of a larger family outing. Barkley says most guests come in groups that span generations, with parents, children, and even grandparents sharing the experience together. The breed's history dates back to the early 1800s, when Clydesdales were imported from Scotland to pull wagons and plows. A lot of people think them as big teddy bears, and it's easy to see why, Barkley says. But they are powerful animals, and it's important to be safe around them. What to expect during a visit. Each experience begins with a safety briefing before guests are introduced to the horse. From there, the visit becomes increasingly interactive. Families can groom manes and tails, vacuum coats, help mix feed, and offer treats, activities that give visitors a real sense of the care these animals require. For those looking to commemorate a visit, the farm is offering a special photo backdrop and limited edition artwork this year in honor of the United States' 250th anniversary. While there's no formal age minimum, Barkley notes that the full 2-hour experience is best suited for older children. We really get hands-on, brushing, feeding, and experiencing what that feels like, he says. We want people to leave having learned something new about their size, their care, and what makes them so special. The ultimate Clydesdale experience is $99 per person, with a maximum of 4 visitors per session to keep the experience personal and immersive. Dates and availability are listed online, and visitors under 18 must bring a waiver signed by a parent or guardian. Well, that's about all the time we have for today. Come back next week and we'll learn some more interesting things to do in the St. Louis surrounding area. And we'll also start looking at some of the good-looking hamburgers. There's a picture of a hamburger on the front cover that looks absolutely delicious. So we will take a look at all things St. Louis next week. This is Sue Boland wishing you all a great week. And for you mothers out there, happy Mother's Day.
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2: Good morning. Today, there is a slight chance of rain with a high near 60. Tonight, look for overcast skies with a low near 49. Thursday, there is a slight chance of rain with a high near 64. Thursday night, expect clear skies with a low near 51. Friday, there is a slight chance of rain with a high near 75. Get your weather every hour right here on Mind's Eye Radio, your virtual newsstand.
3: In Belleville and Collinsville and O'Fallon, it's overcast and 55 degrees.
4: Hello, Mind's Eye community. The 2026 season of St. Louis Cardinals baseball is underway at Busch Stadium in St. Louis. Mind's Eye will be providing audio description at select games this season, so dig out your Cardinals jersey, grab a friend, and come on down. 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Game time is at 6:45 p.m. On Saturday, May 30th, the Chicago Cubs come to town to play the Cardinals. First pitch is at 6:15 p.m. On Wednesday, June 24th, the Cardinals host the Arizona Diamondbacks. Game time is at 6:45 p.m. On Sunday, July 12th, the Atlanta Braves come to town to play the Cardinals. First pitch is at 1:15 p.m. On Wednesday, July 29th, the Cubs are back to play the Cardinals. Game time is at 6:45 p.m. On Saturday, August 29th, the Pittsburgh Pirates come to town. Game time is at 1:15 p.m. And on Sunday, September 20th, it's our last audio-described game of the season as the Cardinals host the Washington Nationals. Game time is at 1:15 p.m. For the full list of events and links to purchase tickets, visit our calendar at bit.ly/upcoming-ad-events.
2: Tuberculosis is a lethal disease. Even with today's antibiotics and prevention programs in place, tuberculosis causes 2 million deaths worldwide every year. Now scientists are turning to sea sponges for help in combating a killer from the microbe world. Lalang Isaacs, a professor of biological sciences at Goucher College in Maryland, is researching ways to combat tuberculosis. Isaacs extracted a chemical soup from sea sponges and exposed the bacteria that causes TB to the extracts.
5: Surprisingly, for most of the extracts, TB did not grow back, so the extracts killed tuberculosis.
2: But Isaacs discovered it's not the sponges that make the chemicals in the extracts that kill TB. Sea sponges play host to microbes that make these chemicals. Isaacs then exposed tuberculosis bacteria to the chemicals made by the sponges' microbes and found they were the ones responsible for the death of the TB. While there are years of work ahead to manufacture a safe drug from sponges, Isaacs is hopeful these microbes may one day save lives. 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
2: Good morning. Today, there is a slight chance of rain with a high near 60. Tonight, look for overcast skies with a low near 49. Thursday, there is a slight chance of rain with a high near 64. Thursday night, expect clear skies with a low near 51. Friday, there is a slight chance of rain with a high near 75. Get your weather every hour right here on Mind's Eye Radio, your virtual newsstand.
3: In Belleville and Collinsville and O'Fallon, It's overcast and

0: 55 degrees.
1: Hello, Mind's Eye community. The 2026 season of St. Louis Cardinals baseball is underway at Busch Stadium in St. Louis. 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
2: 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It's a sound that could be used to determine if there's life elsewhere in our solar system. I'm Casey Morabito. Welcome to Voices of Innovation. Nick McCreese is an ocean engineer at MIT. He's been investigating Europa, one of Jupiter's moons. Underneath Europa's icy outer crust, there may be liquid water and thus the possibility of life. McCreese says that if there is water on Europa, there must also be a tide.
3: What we find on Europa is that the tide will be roughly 90 feet if there's an ocean of at least a kilometer or a couple of kilometers below. This is a huge tide. On Earth, the tide that we have is, you know, say in the Boston area here is about 12 feet. So we're talking many times that on a solid ice. And so that ice is going to fracture as the tide passes through the location on Europa. And those fractures will lead to sound. And in fact, we see the whole surface of Europa is covered with fractures. So we believe that it is very likely that Europa is cracking regularly on a daily basis, enormous cracks going down to depths of 50 meters or so, half a football field. And that these cracks or ice quakes will generate sound that can travel through the ice sheet, reflect off the ice water layer, come back and be picked up by an acoustic sensor on the ice with the same type of echo sounding techniques we use on Earth to measure the depth of our own oceans with sounding.
2: If NASA pursues this project, the next step would be to send a probe to Europa to lower acoustic sensors onto the ice. Voices of Innovation is presented by the American Association of Engineering Societies.
1: 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Here are Mind's Eye's audio description events for the week of March 23rd. On Sunday, March 23rd, the Albion Theater presents The Beauty Queen of Linane at the Kranzberg Arts Center. Showtime is at 2 p.m. And on Tuesday, March 25th, the St. Louis Blues host the Montreal Canadiens at the Enterprise Center. 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
4: The key to a poinsettia's annual display of color lies in duplicating the growing conditions that occur in the wild. I'm David Ginder. Growers have looked to Mexico for the formula, as we'll learn on today's Nature Watch. Poinsettias grow in the wild in colorful shrub-like clusters along the mountainsides of Mexico. Look closely and you'll see a small yellow-green flower, the cyathea, in the center of the colorful leaves. The poinsettia's namesake, Joel Poinsett, served as U.S. ambassador to Mexico from 1825 to 1829. He was so impressed with the plant's brilliant red color, he sent some of the plants to his home in Greenville, South Carolina. A botanist by trade, Poinsett learned he could grow the plants in his warm southern gardens. 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Come fall, bring it inside. 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Nature Watch is produced in association with the National Geographic Society. 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
0: Do you bleed blue for the St. Louis Blues? Or are you a part of the best fans in baseball and Cardinal Nation? 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And it doesn't stop there. 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
4: Hello from the Talking Information Center. This is Allison Davies on Wednesday, May the 6th, reading from the USA Today. The main story. Third country deportations face scrutiny. Under Trump, migrants are sent to places where they have no ties, by Eduardo Cuevas. Phoebe Fromm thought he was being transferred to another detention center when he saw Eswatini on his paperwork last fall. Instead, the 43-year-old Cambodian refugee was put on a plane to the small African kingdom and held for months in a maximum security prison where he had no legal status, no charges against him, and little ability to challenge his confinement. With that imprisonment, Rom joined a growing number of migrants caught in a broader shift in U.S. deportation policy. Over the last year, the Trump administration has dramatically expanded a little-known tactic of sending migrants to countries where they have no ties. Critics say this outsources detention to foreign governments, often with records of human rights abuses, minimal oversight, and unclear legal protections. In more than two dozen countries, deportees like Rom have been held in hotels, shelters, and prisons under agreements brokered by the United States during President Trump's second term. They're just being snatched up, thrown on a plane, and sent out to these countries, Rom told USA Today in a video call from Cambodia, where he's lived since late March, after spending over 5 months in an Eswatini prison. Rom is just the second person released from Eswatini's Matsapha Congressional Center, where at least 19 people deported from the United States had been held. Rom had served a 15-year prison sentence for attempted murder in Pennsylvania, and after doing his time, federal officials shuffled him to several immigrant detention centers over the course of nearly 11 months. Due to his conviction, Rom figured he'd likely be deported to Cambodia, where his family fled from a genocide, before he was born in a refugee camp in neighboring Thailand. The Trump administration had different plans when they sent him and nine others on a plane to Eswatini from Louisiana on October the 4th. Rom arrived in the United States as a three-year-old refugee in 1985 and got a green card in 1987. He was convicted in 2009 of attempted murder, aggravated assault, and unlawful possession of a firearm. His lawyer, Tin Than Yeugen, said the incident stemmed from self-defense, after a group of men tried to shoot him and he fired his weapon back. In separate statements, the Department of Homeland Security said Rom received due process and was originally removed to Thailand, where Rom has no citizenship. After USA Today sent federal officials evidence provided by Rom and Nigen of his detention in Eswatini and return to Cambodia, DHS sent a second statement saying Rom was sent to Eswatini. Federal records show an immigration judge issued Rom's removal order in 2010. We are applying the law as written, a DHS statement said. If a judge finds an illegal alien has no right to be in this country, we're going to remove them, period. The United States has long deported immigrants without legal status who are convicted of crimes. American officials typically contact the person's origin country to facilitate their removal. Before Trump's second term, a person's deportation due to their immigration status didn't mean another country would incarcerate them. American law doesn't prohibit someone from being sent to another country, but immigration officials seldom did so, according to Dara Lind, a senior fellow at the American Immigration Council, an immigrant rights advocacy organization. It happened only when someone couldn't be returned to certain home countries, such as Cuba, often due to strained relations with the United States. Nguyen said the federal department didn't contact Cambodia to facilitate Rom's removal to Eswatini, Africa's only absolute monarchy, which has about 1.1 million residents. Cambodia's foreign ministry previously told the French news agency AFP it accepts deportees from the United States, so it was unclear why Rom ended up in Eswatini's prison. Cambodia's foreign ministry didn't respond to emailed requests for comment. Since January 2025, the Trump administration has formed third country removal agreements with at least 27 countries, mostly in Africa and Latin America, according to the Migration Policy Institute, an American think tank. In response to emailed questions about the agreements, the State Department declined to comment on details of diplomatic communications. A State Department statement said implementing Trump's immigration policies is a top priority. Lynn said the agreements fall into uncharted territory, with no clear rights for deportees, nor the legal or criminal frameworks to hold them. Agreements made publicly available in court battles and public record requests, such as for El Salvador, Rwanda, and Eswatini, have included language assuring that countries uphold international law around protections for refugees and against torture. In September, Human Rights Watch, a New York-based nonprofit watchdog, said removal deals made with American countries have put hundreds of people at risk of arbitrary detention, ill treatment, and forced relocation of refugees or asylum seekers to countries where they're likely to face persecution. The United States is doing enforced disappearances, Nicole Wadersheim, Deputy Washington Director at Human Rights Watch, said, calling the practice a human rights abuse. The onus is on the United States, and they'll say it's on the host country to find these people that they deported. The administration's policy began with a $4.76 million agreement with El Salvador, where nearly 250 Venezuelan men, most of whom were asylum seekers with no criminal record, were sent on military flights in March of last year to a notorious megaprison. Some people have alleged torture and sexual assault inside the prison, called the Terrorism Confinement Center. The United States has even sanctioned some countries it now entrusts to hold deportees, such as Rwanda, a Central African country whose military officials were sanctioned by the U.S. Treasury Department in March. Despite that, Rwanda maintains a contract with the United States to house up to 250 people under a $7.5 million agreement. As of January, at least seven people have been sent to Rwanda at an estimated cost of around $1 million per detainee. The Trump administration has not released an official tally on the number of people deported or the total cost for the federal program. However, Senator Jeanne Shaheen, a Democrat of New Hampshire, the ranking member on the Senate Foreign Relations Committee, released a report in February estimating the program has included around 300 migrants and cost over $40 million as of the end of January. The administration's third country deportation deals are wasteful, cruel, and putting U.S. credibility abroad at risk, Shaheen said in a statement. George Fishman, a former DHS official in the first Trump administration and a senior fellow at the Center for Immigration Studies, which advocates for stricter immigration policy, said third country removals can be used to instill fear in immigrants without legal status about what would happen if they stay in the United States, which gives them an incentive to leave on their own. The practice gives the United States leverage to force countries to accept migrants by placing their citizens in legal limbo and unpleasant conditions, he said. If you don't enter into one of these agreements, Fishman said, you may see things you don't like. The Memorandum of Understanding with Eswatini, signed in May of last year, allowed the United States to send up to 160 people under a $5 million agreement. But with only 19 known detainees, that cost comes to over $413,000 per detainee, according to Shaheen's report. Rom, who has a mother in her 70s and a daughter in college in Pennsylvania, wonders whether Americans know how much they've paid to hold people like him indefinitely and without any criminal charges. In Eswatini, Rom described the prison as having mold and infestations of bugs, especially mosquitoes. Prison guards listen in to detainees' calls, which are limited to around one 10-minute call a week. In early April, deportees in Eswatini won a high court case for the right to meet with local lawyers in the country. Only one other person, a Jamaican man, has been released from Eswatini's prison. In July, Jamaican Foreign Affairs Minister Kamina Johnson-Smith said on X that American officials never contacted the country's officials about moving to facilitate his removal. The practice is akin to human trafficking, said Nigan, who also represents third country detainees in South Sudan, which is on the verge of civil war. Around 8 immigrants, including nationals from Laos, Vietnam and Mexico, were originally deported to South Sudan, where Nguyen says he has no contact with his clients. I'm afraid we're setting the precedent for other people in the future to be detained abroad, Nguyen said. In February, a Massachusetts federal judge appointed by former President Biden found the administration's third country removal policy illegal. But in March, the First Circuit Court of Appeals granted the administration's request to pause a Massachusetts ruling as the court reviews an expedited appeal. Spirit's departure could lift its rivals. Expansion opportunity arises and fares may go up, by Zach Wichter. Spirit Airlines left a parting gift for its competitors. When the low-cost airline ceased operations on May 2nd, it created an opening for other carriers to grow. JetBlue and other airlines are already making moves to lure passengers in markets where Spirit had a big presence. As the bankruptcy proceedings get underway, more than 170 aircraft will be up for grabs. Experts say it will take some time for the aviation market to reach a new equilibrium, but passengers should expect some capacity growth at some carriers and higher airfares in most markets that Spirit used to serve. Here's what analysts say will likely happen next. The most significant impact for travellers is that airfares are likely to go up, especially in markets where Spirit competed with other airlines. Airlines are struggling with higher fuel costs as a result of the Iran war, and the exit of a low-cost competitor means other companies don't have to compete on price as strenuously. That will make it a lot easier for carriers that remain to raise prices to cover the higher costs they're experiencing. It'll accelerate the rate at which they can raise prices, said Robert W. Mann Jr., a former airline executive officer and current president of R.W. Mann & Company, an independent airline consultancy. Mann warned, however, that as airlines raise prices, they may also cut off some demand, especially as more cost-sensitive travellers get priced out of the market with higher airfares. Ahmed Ablaghani, Associate Dean for Research and Professor of Operations Management at Embry-Riddle Aeronautical University, told USA Today that travellers will need to be ready to pay more without Spirit in the airline ecosystem. This low price was helping the consumer and forcing other airlines in many markets to match that low fare in some of their booking classes, he said. You are not losing capacity permanently for sure, but what you are losing permanently is the lowest price point in the market. Spirit's all Airbus fleet is up for grabs, sort of. As aircraft manufacturers face delays in delivering new planes to customers, there will likely be a scramble for Spirit's fleet. But, Mann warned, the redeployment of Spirit's planes won't happen overnight and likely won't help add capacity during the peak summer travel season, at least for this year. The whole thing is handled under the bankruptcy process, so the idea that things are going to happen Monday morning or next Monday morning or even in June is optimistic, Mann said, adding it can take a month or more just for planes to be inspected, repaired and retrofitted when a new company brings them on board. The idea that many of them would go back to work for the summer is limited. They would only be available after the summer, and by that point you won't need them. According to data from Cirium, an aviation analytics company, Spirit had 172 planes in its fleet when it shut down on May the 2nd. Of those, 95 were in active service, and 77 were in storage, largely in Arizona. A majority of the planes, 124, were leased, which means they'll automatically be returned to the lessor. Some of the 48 owned planes were also signed over to a lessor previously, meaning the bankruptcy proceedings will only result in a direct sale of a few of the aircraft in Spirit's fleet. Still, Ablaghani said, airlines around the world will be happy to take them on. Since they are mostly in the Airbus 320 family, the lessors won't have a problem relocating those to other airlines, he said, and the owned aircraft shouldn't take too long to sell. It's an attractive option for many airlines. According to Cirium, Frontier Airlines, another all-Airbus American ultra-low-cost carrier, is one of the likeliest companies to benefit directly from Spirit aircraft becoming available. But other airlines globally, including in the Asia-Pacific and Latin America regions, could wind up with some of the airframes as well. Frontier Airlines did not immediately respond to a request for comment on its future fleet plans. Closer to home, U.S. airlines are likely to work overtime to fill the gaps left by Spirit, particularly in profitable popular Florida markets. JetBlue, one of Spirit's biggest competitors in the Sunshine State, has already announced aggressive moves to expand there. The company announced 11 new routes from Fort Lauderdale, a former Spirit hub, on May the 4th. Abergani said the move wasn't surprising and was already telegraphed by JetBlue and other airlines as Spirit contracted its operations during successive bankruptcies. It's happened before. The shutdown of Spirit didn't happen overnight. It was cutting routes and cutting destinations over the last few months, he said. This is going to be mostly absorbed in the markets. Another airline will come and fill those routes or expand in those markets. Mann said JetBlue is probably the best positioned airline to benefit from Spirit's shutdown, since it already has such a solid foothold in Florida. An airline winding down its business often leaves thousands of workers without jobs, but in the tight aviation market, many of those professionals, especially pilots and flight attendants, are likely to be able to get hired at other carriers, as former competitor airlines look to expand in markets Spirit's once served. There's going to be some displacement of some of the labor, but hopefully the other airlines will absorb the majority of that workforce into them, Abdergani said. Online betting scandals stack up. Congress pressed to set prediction market rules by Zachary Schmell. In Washington, as scandals continue to plague popular online betting platforms, calls within Congress to intervene are getting louder. A series of controversies in April from political candidates profiting from their own campaigns to a soldier's alleged bet on a major military operation prompted a unanimous April 30th decision to change the Senate's rules. Senators and their staff members were banned from trading on prediction markets, where people can buy and sell bets online on future events. Senator Curtis, a Republican of Utah, vowed it was just the beginning of a new wave of federal scrutiny. Next on the legislative agenda, he said, would be prohibiting all government officials from using insider information to bet on prediction market contracts. It should be everybody, said Senator Lankford, a Republican of Oklahoma, starting with members of Congress. A wave of new bills has been introduced in recent months seeking to rein in the platforms. Representative French Hill, the Arkansas Republican who chairs the House Financial Services Committee, told USA Today the House of Representatives is looking at prohibitions for its lawmakers similar to what the Senate passed. He expects the executive branch to be reviewing its rules too. Yet, for members of Congress putting online betting in their sights, a complicated legal and political landscape lies ahead. For one thing, states and tribal governments are in an ongoing battle with a federal agency about who has the primary authority to regulate the entities. Congress has struggled to move legislation forward in recent months, as divisions within the Republican conference have hampered the House's operations. And President Donald Trump's complicated ties to the industry won't make pursuing regulatory efforts any easier. Despite these challenges, Senator Blumenthal, Democrat of Connecticut, said there's a good chance Congress gets more involved on the issue. Prediction markets cry out for some kind of legislative intervention, he said. Spokespeople for both Kalshi and Polymarket, the two biggest prediction markets, referred USA Today to online statements in support of banning lawmakers from insider trading on their platforms, which they said is already prohibited. April was a bad month for online betting. In the first week, Polymarket was forced to publicly apologize for allowing users to place bets on the fates of two pilots after their jet crashed in Iran. Representative Seth Moulton, a Democrat of Massachusetts, who first brought attention to the incident on social media, called it disgusting. But many users find creative ways to appear online as if they're outside the United States, which has presented a big problem for federal regulators. Then on April 22nd, Kalshi fined and suspended three political candidates from its platform for trying to gain financially from their own primary campaigns. One of the candidates, Virginia Independent Mark Moran, said he bet on himself jumping in the race for Senate because he wanted to get caught and expose how Kalshi is rife with corruption. A day later, the Department of Justice accused an army soldier of illegally profiting off the capture of former Venezuelan President Nicolas Maduro. The soldier, Gannon Ken Van Dyke, participated in the planning for Maduro's arrest. He allegedly made more than $400,000 by betting on the timing of the operation. He's pleaded not guilty to insider trading charges. But the incident was a definite national security threat, said Blumenthal, a Marine Corps veteran. One of the biggest barriers to further regulating prediction markets is a fight over who exactly has power over them. The federal government says it's the Commodity Futures Trading Commission, or CFTC. The agency typically has a bipartisan five-person commission, but in a historic shift since Trump's return to the White House, it currently only has one, a chairman named Michael Selig. Though Selig has said he's committed to preventing insider trading, his tone towards prediction markets has been less than aggressive. We're not a merit policeman that picks and chooses which contracts people should or should not be able to trade, he said recently. The high-stakes questions at the center of the swarm of litigation may ultimately end up before the Supreme Court. Also muddling any further efforts in Congress to track down on prediction markets is Trump's close connection to the industry. While Trump has said he's not happy with any of that stuff, his son, Donald Trump Jr., has served as an advisor to both Kalshi and Polymarket. And Truth Social, the president's social media company, even launched a feature last year called Truth Predict. All those ties still don't seem to have blinded the president to the online betting world's ills, which he lamented in a recent conversation with reporters. The whole world, unfortunately, has become somewhat of a casino, he said. U.S. ships sail through the Strait of Hormuz testing the ceasefire. Iran launches missile and drone strikes on the UAE, by Bart Janssen, Michael Lauria, and Sibel Mays Osterman. Pentagon Chief Pete Hegseth said two U.S. commercial ships and two Navy destroyers have sailed through the Strait of Hormuz, embarrassing Iranians who claimed the key waterway was closed and demonstrating it is safe to pass, while a U.S. blockade of Tehran's ports continues. The crossings May 4th in the key waterway for 20% of the world's oil and natural gas came amid a fragile ceasefire. The U.S. military sank six Iranian boats targeting commercial vessels under the mission, which the United States has named Project Freedom. Hegseth said yesterday that the boats were carrying only small weapons, but were taken seriously as a threat, and were not going to let a threat to gather. Iran also launched missile and drone strikes on the United Arab Emirates, sparking a blaze at an oil facility and leaving three people injured. As tensions seemed to ratchet higher, Brent crude traded lower yesterday after Hegseth announced the successful transit of the two American-flagged vessels through the strait. The global oil benchmark was down nearly 3% to about $111 a barrel, but gas prices were higher. The U.S. average at $4.483 a gallon, according to AAA, and prices in parts of the West have been significantly higher, and California's average was well over $6. Prices in Washington State were approaching that level, too. Hegseth said Project Freedom to defend commercial ships from Iranian attacks would be temporary, in preparation for other countries to defend the shipping lane. As a direct gift from the United States to the world, we have established a powerful red, white and blue dome over the strait, Hegseth said. And he added that American forces would not enter Iranian waters or airspace. It's not necessary. We're not looking for a fight. But Iran also cannot be allowed to block innocent countries and their goods from an international waterway, Hegseth told reporters. Iran's plan, a form of international extortion, is unacceptable. We expect the world to step up. About 22,500 mariners aboard 1,550 commercial ships remain trapped in the Arabian Gulf because of the threat from Iran, said Air Force General Dan Kane, chairman of the Joint Chiefs of Staff. Kane said Iran has fired the commercial vessels 9 times and seized 2 container ships who were trying to close the Strait of Hormuz. Those attacks fell short of the need to restart broad U.S. military strikes on Iran, he said. Project Freedom is a separate and distinct project from the Iran war. Hexel said we expected there would be some churn at the beginning. President Trump would decide whether any military action constituted a violation of the ceasefire. Kane told reporters the 82nd Airborne Division, an army unit known as the U.S. military's Quick Response Force and made up of paratroopers, is playing a major role in Project Freedom, with capabilities from counterinsurgency to counterterrorism to power protection. The unit uses AI for intelligence and operations, he said. Iran's Foreign Minister Seyed Abbas Araghchi warned May the 4th that escalating tensions at sea risk dragging the United States into a quagmire. Events in Hormuz make clear that there's no military solution to a political crisis, Araghchi said in a statement around 1 a.m. in Tehran. The U.S. should be wary of being dragged back into quagmire by ill wishers, and so should the United Arab Emirates. Araghchi indicated there's still hope for a diplomatic solution and said that talks are making progress with Pakistan's gracious effort. World leaders from Canada to Saudi Arabia slammed Iran's attacks on the UAE, calling on a return to the negotiation table. A lasting solution, said French President Macron, will only come through the reopening of the Strait of Hormuz to free circulation and a robust agreement that provides the necessary security guarantees to the countries of the region, particularly against the threats posed by Iran in nuclear, ballistic and regional destabilization activities. Macron called Iran's strikes against the UAE unjustified and unacceptable, and Canadian Prime Minister Carney said his country strongly condemns Iran's unprovoked missile and drone attacks on the nation. Saudi Arabia's Ministry of Foreign Affairs in a translated post on X said the war calls for the necessity of de-escalation, refraining from further escalation, exercising restraint, and supporting the Pakistani mediation and diplomatic efforts to reach a political solution that prevents the region from sliding into further tension. Meanwhile, South Korea said May 5th that it was reviewing the U.S. plan to reopen the strait to commercial shipping after an explosion and fire on one of its vessels. The ship was at anchor and empty when the incident occurred on May the 4th. South Korea's foreign minister said the cause of the explosion could be determined only after the ship was towed back to port. The safety of international maritime routes and freedom of navigation should be protected under international law, said Choi Sung Ah, a presidential secretary. Secretary of State Marco Rubio expects a frank meeting with Pope Leo tomorrow, after Trump resumed his criticism of the pontiff over the Iran war, according to the U.S. ambassador to the Holy See. Leo has opposed the war and called for peace. Trump has insisted the war was necessary to prevent Iran from obtaining a nuclear weapon. The ambassador, Brian Bird, said the way to work through disagreements is through fraternity and authentic dialogue. I think the secretary is coming here in that spirit, Birch told reporters, to have a frank conversation about U.S. policy, to engage in dialogue. In his latest comments, Trump told conservative radio talk show host Hugh Hewitt on May 4th that the Pope would rather talk about the fact that it's okay for Iran to have a nuclear weapon, and I don't think that's very good. Authorities search for a vet accused of shooting his wife, by Janine Santucci. Authorities in Tennessee are combing through the wilderness, trying to find a military special forces veteran with extensive training in survival tactics, accused of shooting his wife. Duties responded the morning of May 1st at about 1:30 a.m. after Craig Berry shot his wife during a domestic altercation and fled into the woods. Berry is believed to be armed and dangerous and very familiar with the area. He was still on the run as of May the 4th. Berry has a warrant for second-degree attempted murder in the shooting of his wife, authorities said. Berry's wife was taken to a medical facility, and her condition was not made public. The sheriff's office and other law enforcement agencies searched the woods and surrounding areas, starting with Gray's Landing to Highway 232 and River Trace Road in Dover, Tennessee, in the northwestern part of the state. A trail camera picked up an image of Berry in the wooded area wearing camouflage. Authorities were still searching, but have no idea if he's still in the area, the sheriff's office said in an update on May the 2nd. Berry could be receiving outside help to evade law enforcement, the sheriff's office said, and this could be a lengthy process in apprehending him. He's an excellent swimmer and diver and is in good physical shape. He's armed with at least one handgun and is believed to have taken extra ammunition. He was not believed to have a phone or means of communication with him. Nearby residents were asked to keep their doors locked and report any sightings by calling 911. National prayer event has a singular focus. 14 of 15 faith leaders are Christian. By Carissa Waddick. A national prayer event meant to unite the country will largely reflect just one faith. President Trump's May 17th National Jubilee of Prayer, Praise and Thanksgiving on the National Mall is designed to gather a broad assembly of voices united by a love of God and country, according to a May the 1st press release. The National Mall will be the scene of a historic gathering as Americans of every background across the country prepare for the nation's 250th birthday with scripture, testimony, prayer, and rededication of our country as one nation to God, the event description reads. But of the 15 faith leaders participating in the Rededicate 250 event, 14 are Christian, including 7 evangelical leaders and 2 Catholics. Orthodox Jewish Rabbi Meir Soloveitch is the only non-Christian religious leader listed as a participant. Freedom 250, the non-profit organization Trump created to plan his vision for the 250th milestone, told USA Today in March it was in talks with leaders from a variety of non-Christian religions for the event, including Hinduism, Islam, and Buddhism. No representatives from those or other religions appear in the announced programming. Freedom 250 did not immediately respond to a request for comment. The Christianity-focused gathering comes as some historians and religious groups are accusing Trump of promoting Christian nationalism rather than religious freedom and misleadingly rewriting the story of the nation's founding. Christian nationalism is based on the belief that the United States is a Christian nation. Trump counts the Christian right as a critical part of his voting base. But in recent weeks, he's also faced backlash from supporters for posting on social media an AI image of himself as a Jesus figure and for feuding with Pope Leo. The Reverend Paul Rauschenbusch, CEO of the Interfaith Alliance, a group suing the Trump administration, called the Christianity-heavy national prayer event intentionally exclusive. This is really an affront to the American religious community, said Rauschenbusch, a Baptist minister. They're using an event like this, which could be the opportunity to showcase the incredible diversity of American religious life, which is so rich and beautiful and powerful, to rewrite American history. The Interfaith Alliance, a nonpartisan civil and religious rights organization, filed a lawsuit against the Department of Justice in February over what it described as an illegal lack of religious and ideological diversity. The DOJ's Religious Liberty Commission similarly includes mostly Protestant and Catholic leaders. It has one Jewish representative. No other represented religions are represented on the commission, though there are some on its advisory boards. The predominantly Christian-focused religious event is the latest in a series of moves by Freedom 250 and other government entities that religious experts say appear aimed at promoting Christianity as the country's religion. A quarter of the partner organizations listed on Freedom 250's website are associated with Christianity, including national religious broadcasters, Angel Studios, the Museum of the Bible, and Pray.com. The group also tapped PragerU, a conservative media nonprofit, and Hillsdale College, a small Christian school, to create historic education trucks touring the country for the anniversary. It used $10 million in taxpayer funds to build and transport the mobile museums. A prayers and proclamations toolkit published on Freedom 250's website earlier this year promoted the Christian right's historical reinterpretations of events during the nation's founding. The website for the main national prayer event emphasizes Christianity. A video pinned to the top of the page shows an image of a cross in the middle of the American flag, plus audio of a Bible reading. Further down, the page invites people to register their church to join the event. The Department of the Interior allocated $100 million in taxpayer funds to Freedom 250 to bolster its plans for the country's anniversary, though it's unclear whether those dollars will be used for the Rededicate 250 event. Religious groups have also flagged what they say is a growing influence of Christian nationalism within the US military. Pentagon Chief Pete Hegseth has pushed overtly Christian messaging, including holding monthly Christian worship services at the Pentagon. Judge apologizes to the White House press event dinner suspect for jail conditions. He has grave concerns over the confinement by Aisha Bagshi. A federal judge apologized to Cole Thomas Allen, the man accused of attempting to assassinate President Trump during a May 4th hearing, and grilled a jail representative over the conditions Allen has faced since his arrest. "I'm sorry, Magistrate Judge Zia Faruqi," told Allen, who was wearing an orange jumpsuit over a white shirt, after Allen's lawyer described jail conditions that included having been kept alone in a cell and being denied access to a Bible. "Whatever you've been through, I apologize for the prior week," Faruqi said at one point. Faruqi ordered the government to provide an update by 9 o'clock Eastern Time, May the 5th, about when a final determination will be made about where Allen will be housed in the Washington jail. If the jail decides Allen should be treated in ways that are more restrictive, that his lawyers believe are appropriate, Faruqi said he will want to know why. Multiple times during the hearing, Faruqi likened Allen's case to defendants who were accused of attacking the U.S. Capitol on January the 6th, saying those defendants were treated much better than Allen, who has no criminal history and has been so far. "This is not the jail's first go-around with people engaged in alleged political violence," Faruqi said. "Pardons may erase convictions, but they do not erase history," he added, referring to Trump giving nearly all defendants charged with January the 6th related crimes a full pardon on his first day back as president in 2025. Faruqi ordered the hearing for noon Eastern time on May the 4th, even after Allen's lawyers said May 3rd that they were dropping their request for it because they learned Allen is no longer on suicide status in the jail. Faruqi said in his order he still had grave concerns about Allen's seemingly unprompted solitary confinement for days and the overall conditions of confinement. The judge added that a representative of the D.C. Department of Corrections needed to be present at the hearing to explain Allen's confinement conditions. Acting General Counsel for the D.C. Department of Corrections spoke of Allen's conditions. He said a medical provider assessed Allen and that he was initially placed on suicide watch before being downgraded to a suicide prevent status. He said evaluations of Allen are ongoing and the jail's main concern is Allen's safety and health. A housing board will make a final determination about where Allen should be placed. Every case is different. Allen is being held in jail ahead of his trial, which hasn't yet been scheduled, after he dropped his fight against pretrial detention on April the 30th. The next event scheduled in his case is a preliminary hearing May the 11th, where prosecutors may call witnesses and introduce evidence to persuade a judge that Allen probably committed the alleged crimes and therefore the charges should be allowed to go forward. Allen faces attempted assassination and firearm charges after prosecutors say he attacked the White House Correspondents Association dinner at D.C.'s Washington Hilton Hotel on April 25th. He was arrested after firing a shotgun in the direction of stairs leading to the ballroom dinner area. If convicted, Allen could spend the rest of his life in prison. The Supreme Court ruling is a boost to the GOP. Voting rights limits can go into effect early in L.A. by Maureen Grope. The Supreme Court has allowed its recent ruling limiting a key part of the Voting Rights Act to take effect early, boosting the chances that Republicans can impose a new congressional map in Louisiana before the November election. The court customarily holds onto decisions for a month after they are reached to allow time for the losing side to request another hearing. Voters who won the case wanted the transfer to happen without the waiting period to grant more time for new maps to be drawn. Black voters who feared losing representation in Congress opposed that request and argued the justices should instead hold on to the April 29th ruling until after the election because voting in the primary had already begun. The court's response to the emergency request May the 4th was unsigned, but in a concurrence, Justice Alito wrote that Louisiana should not have to use a map found to be unconstitutional. There's still time, he suggested, for the state legislature to adopt a new map. In dissent, Justice Ketanji Brown Jackson said the court's decisions have spawned chaos in Louisiana. On April 30th, Louisiana Governor Jeff Landry, a Republican, put the May primary on hold, giving the state legislature time to approve a new map that could allow Republicans to gain one or two seats. That suspension is separately being challenged in court. A different court must decide how to apply the Supreme Court's ruling in validating the existing map. Before those judges can do so, the Supreme Court must send its decision to them, which makes the ruling final. The justices typically won't finalize a decision until the losing side has used up the time they're given to ask that the case be reheard. Requests for a rehearing are rarely granted. In the Supreme Court's opinion, a majority said that black voters who lost the case have not expressed any intent to ask this court to reconsider its judgment, and the need for prompt action by this court is clear, Alito wrote. Jackson, one of the court's three liberals, said the court looks as if it's putting a partisan thumb on the scale by curtailing the normal waiting period over the black voters' objections. To avoid the appearance of partiality here, we could, as per usual, opt to stay on the sidelines and take no position by applying our default procedures, Jackson wrote. But today, the court chooses the opposite. State officials told the Supreme Court it did not matter to them how quickly the justices act. The timeline won't affect the state's ability to produce a new map and electoral process for this year's election. Louisiana Attorney General Elizabeth Murrell wrote, and once that happens, the lower court won't need to get involved. The map that an ideologically divided Supreme Court rejected 6-3 includes two majority black districts. A group of self-described non-black voters sued, arguing a racial quota cost the state a Republican seat in a narrowly divided Congress. The districts have been created to protect the voting power of the state's black residents, who make up one-third of the state's population. But Justice Alito, writing for the court's majority, called the map an unconstitutional gerrymander that violates the rights of the non-black voters who challenged it. Alito said the Voting Rights Act's vote dilution protections for racial minorities do not kick in when a map fails to provide a sufficient number of majority-minority districts. Instead, he said there must be evidence that district boundaries were created because of intentional discrimination. That decision places both of the majority black districts in Louisiana at risk of being eliminated. Double amputee has been released from ICE custody. Georgia man in the U.S. since age 2 was held for 15 months by Irene Wright. A double amputee from Georgia who is in ICE detention for well more than a year has been released. Rodney Taylor, 47, was born in Liberia and brought to the United States legally at the age of 2 on a medical visa, according to Georgia Representative Lucy McBath. His name shot to the national stage when McBath described his case during a congressional hearing with then-Secretary of Homeland Security Kristi Noem at the beginning of March. Secretary Noem, you claim you're going after the worst of the worst. If you're doing that, I would really be cheering you on. But this simply isn't the case. That's false, McBath said in the hearing. Taylor became a double amputee at the age of 10 to address severe limb deformities, according to McBath. He was convicted on a burglary charge at the age of 17, his wife said, but he was later pardoned by former Republican Governor Sonny Perdue, and he had no further interaction with law enforcement. He applied for a green card, and the process was pending at the time Taylor was taken into ICE custody last year. Taylor's wife, Mildred Peer, told 285 South he was granted a work permit in January before ICE came to their home, and he has a Social Security number. Pierre told Capital Beat in March that ICE agents boxed in their car near their home in Loganville, Georgia, with both of their young children inside. She said the agents pulled their guns on Taylor, and she worried he would be sent home from the Stewart Detention Center in a box. In comments made to various outlets and disability advocacy groups, Taylor said he loves being in America and it's the only life he's ever known. He worked as a barber in Gwinnett County prior to his detention. We love being in this country. Where else would a person with double amputee be able to strive and have a family and be able to build his own business, Taylor said in a call from the detention center. Taylor's family and advocacy groups were worried about his physical health while in detention, as they said he wasn't receiving medical care and had lost enough weight that his prosthetic legs no longer fit. McBath said Taylor couldn't get himself to and from the cafeteria and had to rely on other detainees to provide him food. He wasn't able to shower most days, and when he was able to get a shower stool, he had to drag his body through mould and feces to enter and exit the shower area, according to McBath. He also reported being sick on multiple occasions to his family during his detention, and he did not receive medical attention. "This is despicable. It's inhumane torture that no person should have to endure," McBath said during the hearing. Noam said at the time she was unaware of Taylor's specific case, but that all detainees had access to medical care and the detention centres were held to standards. There was no follow-up with Noam as she was moved to a new position shortly after. Taylor was issued travel documents that suggested his deportation was near earlier this year, his wife said. On May the 3rd, advocacy group Columbus George Indivisibles announced Taylor was not deported and instead was released back to his family after 15 months in the ICE detention centre. "We kindly ask the family be given space and privacy at this time as they reunite after this long separation," the group said. "I'm so glad ICE has finally done the right thing," said Sarah Owings, an attorney who represented Taylor. "I'm deeply grateful to the coalition and every single person who worked to make sure Rodney can now receive the care, support and safety he needs at home with his family." In a short comment made by Taylor, he said his case is proof that when people organize and refuse to look away, we can win. "I am home and I am free," he said. In opinion, "Fashion is political. It's why the Met Gala matters," by Koyi Mframa. Every first Monday in May, the Metropolitan Museum of Art's Costume Institute hosts a charity event and fundraiser, and every year its dissenters grow louder and louder. Deemed the biggest night in fashion, the Met Gala hosts an elite class of celebrities, public figures and socialites, all draped in custom garments by legendary fashion houses. The Costume Institute's Spring 2026 exhibition, Costume Art, explores the centrality of the dressed body. This year's red carpet dress code was "Fashion is Art," a rather broad and imaginative theme explored to varying degrees of success.

to light. Actress Hunter Schafer's floral Prada dress was inspired by Gustav Klimt's painting Marder Primavasi. Singer-songwriter Gracie Abrams wore a gilded Klimt-inspired creation. Madonna, added by a small ensemble of ethereally dressed girls, brought to life The Temptations of St. Anthony, Fragment 2, a relatively obscure work by a Sibelius painter. Many took a different approach, centering the human body. The Kardashian-Jenner sisters' bodycon nipple-detailed bodices, Jeremy Pope's anatomy-inspired vintage Vivian Westwood ensemble, Robert Wundt's sculptural designs, Teyana Taylor's sterling fringe dress, and of course Beyoncé had her highly anticipated return to the Met Gala in a sparkling silver skeleton dress by Olivia Rustique. But as economic hardship abounds, it's difficult to find enjoyment in watching wealthy celebrities strut around in expensive fabrics. Why should we care about a bunch of rich people parading on the red carpet in gaudy fashions for a museum inaccessible to most Americans, while many struggle to afford groceries or put gas in their cars? The Met Gala is all a bit of Vanity Fair. Its opulence can read garish. But to dismiss it, and the entire fashion industry by extension, as meaningless and unnecessary, disregards the importance of preserving fashion history, especially now, and needlessly delegitimizes an art form that's as personal as political as any other. Fashion has historically been perceived as frivolous. This is mainly due to its association with the wealthy class, who since the beginning of civilization were the only ones with the time and resources to invest in a luxurious outward appearance. Still, working class people used fashion as a means of crossing social barriers and signaling respect. In 1761, the Annual Register recorded that dress, fashion, and affectation have put all on an equality. It's difficult to tell the milliner from her ladyship, my lord from his groom. Moreover, there's an undercurrent of misogyny that runs through our societal anti-fashion bias. Fashion, or merely caring about the clothes you put on your body, has been historically coded as feminine. Women who devote time to curating their personal style are seen as shallow, and men who do the same are demasculized. It's especially easy to dismiss the Met Gala as a moneyed people's folly due to the exorbitant cost of attendance. Last year, the entry cost was $75,000 for individuals and $350,000 for tables, usually paid for by high fashion houses that invite and dress celebrities as their guests. Tickets for this summer's World Cup run upward of $10,000, with a dollar per purchase donated to charity. Should that be done away with too? Through the Met Gala, the museum has been able to raise millions of dollars to further its mission of preserving art and fashion. Last year's gala raised a record $31 million, and a decade's worth of donations tucked away in an endowment could make the Costume Institute not as reliant on the gala in the near future. Even those who see themselves as fashion-averse and lend little care to getting dressed have a style, or lack thereof, that reflects their apathy. A haphazardly donned lumpy blue sweater picked from a pile of stuff still means something to you simply because you choose to put it on. As a political act, fashion can challenge conformity and speak against injustice. Singer and actress Janelle Monáe wore a Christian Serrano dress that married mossy wildlife with electric circuits and wires. When asked about the meaning of her outfit, Monáe replied, "Balance must be restored." With the rise in data centers wreaking havoc on our environment, it's not far-fetched to assume she's calling for a balance between the natural world and the technological one. Fashion choices can also expose hypocrisy, like when the wife of a famously America First, China Last politician reportedly wears a dress from a shady Chinese clothing company to a public-facing event. Of course, the fashion industry isn't perfect. The rampant sizeism and strict body politic forces women to aspire to unhealthy and unrealistic body standards. Fast fashion produces 11 million tons of textile waste each year. This year's Met Gala is sponsored by the devil himself, Jeff Bezos. But reducing the Met Gala to nothing more than a grotesque display of wealth misses the bigger picture. In a country where arts programs are decimated by budget cuts and history is being rewritten, efforts and institutions that defend both
are more than

0: important than ever. The writer Kofi Mbarama is a columnist and digital producer for USA Today. Still in opinion, hiding the president is not the answer to political violence by Daniel Alott. In just more than 20 months, an American president has survived three assassination attempts, most recently on April 25th at the White House Correspondents' Dinner. Within hours, Trump told reporters that the Hilton is not a particularly secure building and pointed to his planned White House ballroom with a secure bunker underneath as the answer. Representative McCall, a Republican of Texas, suggested the Secret Service may need to reconsider putting the president and vice president at the same public events at all. The agency's acting director has told Congress it faces a new reality requiring more resources and more distance. This seems to be the instinct of the moment, that the answer to political violence is to push the president further from public life. It's an understandable instinct. It's also the wrong one. Presidential security has tightened incrementally for more than a century. The Secret Service took over full-time presidential protection after an assassin killed William McKinley in 1901. After John F. Kennedy was assassinated in Dallas, open motorcades became armored vehicles, and after Ronald Reagan was shot outside a Washington hotel in 1981, venues began building secured garages and dedicated elevators, specifically for presidential visits. The Associated Press has reported that security officials are weighing more bulletproof glass at Trump's indoor and outdoor events, along with tighter screening that could lengthen already long entry lines. Presidents will still push against it, but they will do so against the grain of a security apparatus whose institutional incentives all point towards separation, not less. Even before the latest assassination attempt, the perimeter around the president had been growing. Tighter venues and more stage managing of what the public sees. In an analysis cited by the AP, journalist Garrett Graff, author of Raven Rock, a book on government continuity planning, called the response at the Hilton the system basically working as designed amid the always necessary trade-offs of security in a free society. Fair enough, but we need to consider what we're actually trading away. This isn't entirely new. In 2020, Joe Biden, citing health concerns during the COVID pandemic, conducted a largely basement presidential campaign. He participated in few public appearances and just one debate, relying heavily on media and digital outreach. Conservatives argued that the isolation insulated Biden from scrutiny. Voters couldn't assess him in unscripted moments, couldn't watch him navigate real crowds or unexpected questions. Whether or not you agreed with that criticism, the effect was clear. A sequestered candidate becomes harder to evaluate. A sequestered president becomes harder to hold accountable. Democracy depends partly on moments no strategists can script. Consider one from October 2008. At a presidential campaign town hall in Minnesota, a supporter told Republican Senator John McCain she couldn't trust Democratic Senator Obama because he was an Arab. Standing just a few feet away, McCain took the microphone and said, "No, ma'am, he's a decent family man, a citizen, that I just happen to have disagreements with." McCain could have let it pass, but he didn't. Scripted events can't produce moments like that. Only genuine public contact can. And when leaders stop encountering people directly, outside controlled environments, their understanding of the country narrows. Our advisors and close allies become the primary feedback loop. Polls and virtual town halls can tell a president a lot, but only being in a room with people makes them feel it. Over time, that's how leaders lose touch with the people they govern. Not through some dramatic break, but through gradual distance, fewer unplanned and in-person encounters, a presidency that operates increasingly behind layers of control. After the White House Correspondents' Dinner, the president praised the Secret Service detail and pushed to reschedule the disrupted event. He promised it would have even more security, and they'll have bigger perimeter security, Trump said. They'll be fine. Maybe. Presidents need protection, but the presidency itself depends on something protection can't provide. The discipline of being seen, questioned, and occasionally surprised by the people a president is supposed to serve. A bunker can keep a president alive, but it cannot keep him answerable. The writer Daniel Alott is USA Today's conservative opinion editor and author of On the Road in Trump's America, A Journey into the Heart of a Divided Nation. And that's all we have time for today. I hope you've enjoyed listening and look forward to reading for you all again next week. Stay safe and well. Goodbye.
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2: Good afternoon. This afternoon, there is a slight chance of rain with a high near 66. Tonight, look for clear skies with a low near 51. Thursday, expect sunshine with a high near 65. Thursday night, expect clear skies with a low near 51. Friday, there is a slight chance of rain with a high near 75. Get your weather every hour right here on Mind's Eye Radio, your virtual news stand.
3: In Belleville and Fairview Heights, it's overcast and 58 degrees. In Granite City, it's overcast and 56 degrees.
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7: Due to circumstances beyond our control, we are unable to bring you a new episode of the following show. Instead, please enjoy this repeat of our most recent episode. We apologize for any inconvenience.
8: Good Wednesday afternoon. My name is Steve Bertelsmann, and today is Wednesday, April 29th, the year 2026. I will be with you this afternoon for the next hour, reading the May-June 2026 edition of the Consumer Reports magazine. The first article that I have for you in this issue is entitled, What's the Healthier Choice? Ice cream or a fruit bar? Creamer or half and half? Beef tallow or sunflower oil? The better option isn't always the right one you might expect. Take our quiz to see which one comes out on top and why. This article was written by Ellen Seidman. You head to the grocery store with the best of intentions. You check nutrition facts, labels, and ingredients list, and try to decode buzzwords like high protein and made with whole grains. But despite all that effort, it can still be tough to choose among some supposedly good-for-you foods. The health benefits promoted on packaging and the varying ingredients between brands for the same type of food can stump even the savviest shoppers, says Amy Keating, RD, a nutritionist at Consumer Reports. Products with extra fiber or protein, for example, aren't necessarily better for you than similar options without those claims. It's also not always clear which foods are heavily processed. This quiz takes you through common supermarket scenarios and product claims and shows you what's important and what isn't, so you can make the best selections as you shop. First item, you want a frozen treat without too much sugar. Which should you pick? A, Breyers Natural Strawberry Ice Cream. B, Talenti Roman Raspberry Sorbetto. 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Or D, Halo Topped Strawberry Light Ice Cream. Answer, all things considered, Breyers ice cream is the better option. You might assume that a fruit sorbet or a whole fruit bar would be mostly lightly sweetened fruit. In fact, it's the opposite. You do get some fruit, but it comes with a hefty dose of added sugar. One bar has 16 grams, and the sorbet has 30 grams in two-thirds of a cup. The ice cream has 14 grams in two-thirds a cup. And you get a little protein and calcium. The American Heart Association recommends a max of 25 grams of added sugar per day for women and 36 grams for men. Halo Top has only 4 grams of added sugar, and it's low in calories, so low that the brand lists the calorie count for the entire pint on the front of the container. But there's a trade-off. It has many processed ingredients, including the sugar substitutes stevia and erythritol. As with artificial sweeteners like aspartame and sucralose, questions remain about their effect on health. And be aware when you see no artificial sweeteners on a food label, because it doesn't always mean no sugar substitutes. Next question. What's better to munch on when a salty snack craving hits? A, pretzels. B, pita chips. C, potato chips. D, tortilla chips. And E, veggie straws. These are obviously not health foods, but sometimes you just want a little crunch. And here, plain tortilla chips have the edge. They're made with whole grain corn and tend to be lower in sodium than other salty snacks. Surprisingly, potato chips typically have less sodium than you might expect. Simple ingredients and mostly unsaturated fat. Just watch out for flavored potato or tortilla chips, like ranch or barbecue, which usually have more sodium and additives than plain varieties. Pretzels and pita chips are generally made with refined wheat flour, which is essentially white flour, and are often higher in sodium than other chips. Veggie straws sound more virtuous than they are. They're primarily potato starch with small amounts of vegetable powder, not real vegetables. Next question. Which of these are a smarter swap for a beef burger? Which one isn't? A, answers. A, Bell & Evans Chicken Burgers. B, Amy's Organic California Veggie Burger. C, Beyond Burger Plant-Based Patties. And D, Bubba Turkey Burger. Answer, walk on by the Beyond Burger. Newer plant-based burgers like these may look and taste more like beef than traditional veggie burgers, but they're highly processed. People who eat a lot of these foods may have a higher risk of heart disease, type 2 diabetes, and other health concerns, studies show. Although the label boasts 21 grams of protein, it's not from whole foods. Beyond Burger's main ingredients are yellow pea, red lentils, brown rice, and fava beans. Proteins. To create these, the original foods are processed to remove much of the carbohydrates and fat and concentrate the protein. It also has additives such as starches, methylcellulose, a binder, potassium lactate, a preservative, and natural flavors, which aren't necessarily any different from artificial flavors. Ground chicken or turkey is the source of 22 grams of protein in Bell & Evans and Bubba Burgers, and the only other ingredient is seasoning. Although the 510 milligrams of sodium in the Amy's patty is on the higher side, its main ingredients are veggies, whole grains, and walnuts, making it a worthy choice. Next question. Which pasta has the most nutrition power? A answers. A, Ronzoni Protein Penne Rigate. B, Barilla Whole Grain Penne. C, Banza Chickpea Penne. Or D, Di Secco Spinach Penne Rigate. Answer. Put the Barilla in your cart. It has one ingredient, whole wheat, and a 2-ounce uncooked serving has 8 grams of protein and a respectable 7 grams of fiber. Ronzoni and Banza tout 20 grams of protein on their labels, but that's based on larger serving size, 3.5 ounces. 2 ounces of either goes down to 11 grams. Ronzoni's pasta is made with processed pea and brown rice protein. Banza's is better because chickpeas are the main ingredient, but it has the additive pea starch and zaatharan gum, a thickener and a stabilizer. While spinach pasta like Di Cecco's may sound like a way to sneak in some veggies, it's essentially regular pasta with a little spinach, not enough to count as a serving. Next question. Don't feel like drinking water? Which should you reach for? A, Simply Orange. B, Spindrift Blood Orange Tangerine. C, Tropicana Light. Or D, Vitamin Water Essential Orange Orange. Answer, grab the Spindrift, a combination of fruit juice and sparkling water. It has only 12 calories, 2 grams of sugar, and no additives. True, OJ contains vitamin C and potassium, but juice is a concentrated source of calories. There are 110 in a cup of Simply Orange. Unlike a whole orange, it has no fiber, so those calories won't help fill you up. And your body processes the natural sugar in juice similarly to added sugar, so drinking too much may negatively affect your blood sugar levels. Tropicana Light, a blend of water and juice, has half the calories and sugar, but it also contains stevia. Vitamin water has 27 grams of added sugar, plus additives. But don't the vitamins and electrolytes, like potassium, matter? Nope, Keating says. Most people get plenty of the nutrients in the drink from the food they eat. Next question. Which eggs are better for you? Answers. A, organic. B, egg whites in a carton. C, brown. Or D, omega-3 enriched. Answer, all eggs are good for you, but omega-3 eggs supply a decent amount of these heart-healthy fats. Omega-3 rich foods like flaxseed are added to the hens' diets. Fish is the best source of omega-3s, but many people don't eat the recommended 2 servings a week. Otherwise, brown or white eggs, conventional or organic, are a good choice. They have identical nutrients. The shell color depends on the breed of the hen, and brown eggs tend to cost more. Go figure. Organic eggs come from hens that are given feed without synthetic pesticides or GMOs, but again, the nutrients are the same. Egg whites are a good source of low-cal protein, except you miss out on the yolk's vitamins and minerals. That includes choline, which is key for brain health, Keating says. One long-term study linked eating whole eggs to better memory and thinking in older women. And good news, eggs' cholesterol is generally not a concern. Blood cholesterol is mainly influenced by saturated fat, not dietary cholesterol. Next question. What's the worst way to lighten your coffee? A, answers. A, whole milk. B, half and half. C, creamer. Or D, plant milk. Answer. Skip the creamer. Many dairy and plant-based ones contain oils and thickeners, and flavored ones like hazelnut and vanilla have plenty of sugar or sugar substitutes. A tablespoon can have 20 to 30 calories and around 4 grams of added sugar, about a teaspoon. and few people pour exactly one teaspoon into their coffee. Whole milk is a smarter splash. A tablespoon has 9.5 calories and just 0.5 gram of saturated fat. Half and half contains nearly double that, yet both are free of additives and added sugar. Some studies suggest that full-fat dairy doesn't raise heart disease or stroke risk and may even offer benefits. If you prefer dairy-free options, plant milks like oat, almond, and soy are okay. But some brands contain thickeners or other additives, and sweetened or flavored versions can have added sugar. Next question. High fiber protein, low sugar. This cereal is the best all around. The answers are A, Quaker Original Instant Oatmeal, B, Cheerios Protein Cinnamon, C, Grape Nuts, or D, Fiber One Original Bran. Answer. Though all four are whole grain, Grape Nuts offers the most well-rounded nutrition. It supplies 7 grams of fiber, 6 grams of protein, and zero added sugar or additives. Plain oatmeal is a smart choice, Keating says, but instant oats are processed to cook more quickly, which can speed digestion and cause a blood sugar spike that leaves you hungry sooner. Fiber One's box claims that a serving delivers 65% of the recommended daily dose of fiber, that's 18 grams, without added sugar. Sounds good, but what's not highlighted is its artificial sweeteners and additives like cellulose and guar gums, which can provide some of the fiber. Plus, for some people, consuming that much fiber in one sitting might cause gastric upset. The 8 grams of protein per serving in Protein Cheerios comes primarily from processed peas. That's not much more protein than what's in Grape Nuts, and only 3 grams more than regular Cheerios. Plus, a serving has 12 grams of added sugar. Next question. Which of these fats is better for cooking? Answers. A, sunflower oil. B, butter. C, beef tallow. Or D, coconut oil? And the answer, sunflower oil. Although some vegetable oils are processed, the bigger concern with cooking oils is the kind of fat they contain. Sunflower oil is low in artery-clogging saturated fat, about 2 grams per tablespoon versus 7 grams in butter, 6 grams in beef tallow, and 10 grams in coconut oil. Some people claim that the omega-6 polyunsaturated fats in seed oils like sunflower, canola, and soybean increase inflammation and heart disease risk. But several studies show that's not the case. In fact, a review in the British Journal of Nutrition linked higher omega-6 fat consumption to a lower risk of heart disease and type 2 diabetes. Extra virgin olive oil is also great to use, and research shows it offers health benefits. It's mostly monounsaturated fat, which also supports heart health, and it has antioxidants. Next question, which cracker delivers a healthier bite? And the answers are A, Wheat Thins, B, Toasted Harvest Wheat, C, Triscuit, or D, Milton's Original Multigrain Gourmet Crackers? And the answer is Triscuits. Made with 100% whole grain, have just 3 ingredients, wheat, canola oil, and salt, and 3 grams of fiber and protein per serving. The combination of a little protein, fiber, and healthy fat could make them more satisfying than other crackers. Wheat Thins are also whole grain with 3 grams of fiber, but also 4 grams of added sugar per serving. Keep in mind that terms like harvest wheat and multigrain don't mean whole wheat or whole grain. White flour is the first ingredient in both the Toasted and Milton crackers. All of these crackers have modest sodium, under 10% of daily value, 2,300 milligrams per serving. but it can add up if you have more than a serving or two. The next Consumer Reports article that I have for you is entitled Consumer Reports Ultimate Guide to Cruises. Relaxing Caribbean getaways, exciting Alaskan adventures, European city tours. There's a dream voyage for everyone. Here's how to find the perfect choice for your interest and budget. Plus, our exclusive ratings of 19 cruise lines. This article was written by Lisa L. Gill. More people than ever are choosing cruises for vacations, celebrations, and bucket list adventures. In the U.S. alone, nearly 22 million people are expected to book a cruise in 2026, according to the AAA, up more than 50% over the past 6 years. Why the uptick in popularity? In a word, value. A 2024 J.P. Morgan industry analysis found that cruises are often less expensive than land-based vacations. A single fare typically covers your cabin, meals, entertainment, and transportation between ports, says Stuart Sharon, also known as the Cruise Guy, a cruise industry expert. Cruises are also convenient, letting you visit several destinations while unpacking only once. And cruise ships sail almost everywhere, including places like Antarctica that are difficult or impossible to reach another way. To meet the growing demand, cruise lines have expanded their fleets and introduced new routes and new experiences that appeal to a wider audience. But all that variety can make finding the right fit a challenge. And given that cruises can cost several thousand dollars per person or more, choosing wisely matters. This guide, including Consumer Reports' first-ever cruise line ratings, based on a survey of 18,850 members, will walk you through the key decisions and help you avoid potential problems so you can confidently select a cruise you will love. First question, which type of cruise is right for you? Your experience will largely depend on the category of cruise you choose. Even when sailing to the same destination, a cruise on a small luxury ship is nothing like being on a large or mega ship, says Tom Baker, president of the Cruise Center Travel Agency in Houston. One feels like staying in a high-end hotel, while the other has amenities and feel of a bustling full-service resort or a Las Vegas-style casino hotel. While there is some overlap among them, cruises fall into five basic types. Here's what you need to know about each one, including notable perks beyond the basics, like cabins, meals, gyms, and entertainment, which are included with every type of cruise. First number, expedition. General number of passengers, fewer than 300. The cruise lines offering this are National Geographic, Lindblad, Seabourn, Silversea, and Windstar. The per-person adult fare averages between $5,480 to $10,890. And an often included shore excursions, all drinks, basic Wi-Fi, overnight accommodations at some ports, and laundry. The atmosphere and amenities. Small ships with a high standard of service, lectures by experts, some offer spas, hot tubs, and gyms. All cabins have ocean views and/or balconies. And these cruises are best for intellectually curious adventurers seeking active and enriching experiences in far-flung destinations like Antarctica and the Galapagos Islands. Next type of cruise is small ship luxury. The general number of passengers is fewer than 600. And the cruise lines that offer this are American, Windstar, Regent, Seabourn, and Silversea. And the per-person adult fare ranges between $5,400 to $10,900. Often included, some shore excursions, spa services, all drinks, premium dining, Wi-Fi, room service, overnight accommodations at some ports. The atmosphere and amenities, elegant ships with a high standard of service, lectures and musical performances. Some have infinity pools, spas, gourmet dining. Some may require formal wear for certain events. All cabins have ocean view and or balconies. And these cruises are best for travelers looking for luxury, i.e. butler service, fine linens, etc. Exclusivity and enrichment programs in an adult-focused environment. The next cruise is luxury and premium. Number of passengers, typically 600 to 1,200. And Cunard and Virgin carry many more. The cruise lines offered here are Azamara, Cunard, Oceania, Viking, and Virgin. And the fare rates on per adult, it range between $2,100 and $7,000. Often included, specialty dining, some shore excursions, laundry, some drinks, and Wi-Fi. The atmosphere and amenities, personalized service. Some are adults only, multiple dining options, lectures, musical venues, gyms, spas, casinos, pools. Some may have formal dinners. Cabins range from windowless to suites with balconies. These cruises are best for people who want luxury or premium service and a wider range of activities and amenities than those offered on small luxury ships. And the next type of cruise is the large and mega ship. And the number of passengers is between 1,200 to 5,600 plus. The cruise lines are Carnival, Celebrity, Disney, Holland America, MSC, Norwegian, Princess, and Royal Caribbean. And the per-person adult fare is between $1,100 and $2,900. And often included, extensive onboard activities such as surf simulators and water rides, rock climbing walls, zip lines, go-karts, and roller coasters. The atmosphere and amenities include essentially floating resorts with multiple pools, bars, and dining options, casinos, Broadway-style shows, cinemas, dance clubs. Dress is mostly casual, sometimes formal. Cabins range from interior ones to suites with balconies. And these are best for budget-minded cruisers, groups, and families who don't mind a crowd and want something for everyone. And the next type of cruise is the river cruise. The number of passengers is usually fewer than 250. Cruise lines include American, Emma Waterways, Avalon Waterways, National Geographic Lindblad, and Viking. The per-person adult fare ranges between $2,000 to $10,000. Often included, beer and wine at lunch and dinner, some excursions, Wi-Fi, bicycles at ports. And the amenities and atmosphere include, typically adults only with limited entertainment option. Most ships have libraries and daily lectures. Some have plunge pools and hot tubs. Dinner is typically served at a set time. Casual attire. Cabins are water-facing, some with balconies. And these are best for cruisers who like the world, who like to watch the world go by slowly and value comfort, convenience, and culture. Next point, choosing the best time and place to sail. Peak cruising times typically offer the nicest weather, but come with crowds and high prices. You can save on your fare and avoid the biggest crowds by booking off-peak, says Don Bucolo of EatSleepCruise.com. Here are the peak times and off-peak alternatives for four popular cruise destinations. 1. Alaska. Highlights, mountains, glaciers, abundant wildlife, kayaking, hiking, fishing. The peak season is June through August. These warmest months also come with a good chance of rain. Alternative, May or September. Shorter days, September. A reduced risk of rained-out excursion. Next place, the Caribbean and the Bahamas. Highlights, turquoise water, white sand beaches, snorkeling, and kayaking. The peak season is from December to April. These months are the driest and have the most moderate temperatures. Alternative, May to early June or late November. It has warm weather, smaller crowds, lower risk of hurricanes than in early November. Next cruise place, Northern Europe. The highlights include castles of Denmark and Sweden and Norway's fjords. The peak season is June through August, the warmest and sunniest time of the year. The alternatives, April, May, September, October. It is less sunny. April and October can be cold. The next place, the Mediterranean. Highlights, Athens, the Côte d'Azur, the Greek Isles, Istanbul, and Naples. The peak season is July through August. Long, hot days and onshore crowds. The alternative is May, June, and September. Higher chance of rain and cooler seas. Next point, how much do cruises really cost? The typical cost of a 7 to 10-day cruise is about $2,700 per adult, according to Consumer Reports survey. Most fares are based on double occupancy. Solo travelers may have to pay an additional fee of 10 to 100% of the fare. Fares generally include your cabin, meals, and most entertainment, and access to pools, hot tubs, fitness centers, and onboard classes. Flights, hotel rooms before or after the cruise, and trip insurance are usually extra, and additional onboard spending can quickly inflate the total. Add-on costs can include Wi-Fi, drinks, specialty dining, shore excursions, spa treatments, photos, and tips. Combined, they can add up to more than $1,000 per person. In Consumer Reports surveys, more than 90% of cruisers paid for something in addition to their fare. One saving strategy, skip the drink package, which typically costs $50 to $100 per person per day. In many cases, you need to consume around 10 soft drinks or alcoholic beverages daily to break even, Sharon says. Next point, pick a great cabin. Working with a travel agent who knows the ship is often the best way to choose a cabin, according to Sharon, but these guidelines will help you get started. Interior cabins cost the least, but are windowless and typically the smallest. Balcony cabins offer private outdoor space and were chosen by 6 and 10 of Consumer Reports survey respondents. Suites provide more room and premium perks. Remember that cruise cabins are typically about half the size of a standard hotel room. A higher category will buy more space and niceties like bathtubs. Avoid cabins near elevators, laundry stations, and above or below bars or dance floors. Midship cabins experience the least motion, which matters if seasickness is a concern, Sharon says. Next point, pro tip. Book a guaranteed cabin type, for example, a mini suite, rather than a specific cabin. If it sells out, you'll be bumped to the next highest level. It makes the most sense when booking a junior suite or higher, says Stuart Sharon, a cruise expert. These cabins are already in desirable locations. Next point, the smartest way to book. You can purchase a cruise directly through the cruise line or through a warehouse, club, or third-party website. But using a traditional travel agent has several advantages. First, they can offer the same fares as the cruise lines and sometimes additional discounts or credits. Many agents can also place a 48-hour hold on a booking without requiring a deposit, which could cost as much as $500 when booking through a cruise line. Travel agents earn a commission from the cruise line and don't usually charge for their services. When we sought quotes for a seven-night Western Caribbean cruise on Celebrity Summit for a balcony room sailing in October 2026, one agent beat the cruise line's price by almost $200 and offered onboard credits and perks worth $175. Another agent offered $450 in onboard credits. Travel agents can also help you compare cruise lines and ships and book your flights, hotels, and transfers. Perhaps most important, they can step in to troubleshoot if your travel plans unravel due to flight delays and cancellations, or if you encounter other problems. A client recently left his iPad in Dubrovnik, and we made sure it was waiting for him at the next port, says Rebecca Alicia, owner of Wonderology Luxury Travel on Long Island, New York. You can find agents certified by the Cruise Lines International Association at cruising.org/find-travel-agent. Get free quotes from several before making a final decision. And one more pro tip. You get the best prices by booking early, ideally 6 to 12 months out or more. Next point, plan before you go. Ensuring accessibility. Cruise ships sailing to or from U.S. ports generally must comply with the American with Disabilities Act, including providing wheelchair-accessible cabins and pool lifts. Viking, Disney, Oceania, Celebrity, Holland America, Princess, and Royal Caribbean earn top or near-top marks from Consumer Report members for accessibility. But only about 3% of cabins are ADA compliant, says Laurel Van Horn, research director at the Open Doors Organization, a travel advocacy group nonprofit with a focus on accessibility. Many shore excursions aren't accessible to everyone, but ships often offer at least one that is. But like accessible cabins, accessible shore excursions fill quickly, so book early. For equipment rentals and additional assistance, go to specialneedssatsea.com. Next point, getting medical care. Cruise ships have medical teams on board, and the larger the ship, the more medical equipment they'll have, says Stuart Chiron, also known as the cruise guy. Some have imaging equipment, and most can dispense medications. But in a serious medical emergency, such as a stroke or heart attack, passengers are typically transferred to the nearest hospital, often by helicopter. Next point, ensuring your trip. If you have to cancel your cruise, you could be out thousands. Insurance can help protect your investment. Look for policies that cover trip cancellation and interruption, emergency and medical evacuation, and emergency care. Chiron recommends choosing a plan that offers primary coverage, which means you don't have to file a claim with your health insurance provider first. Pro tip. Pre-existing conditions are often excluded from coverage, but many policies waive that exclusion if you purchase the insurance within 14 days of paying for your trip. You can shop for plans at a travel insurance aggregator such as Squaremouth. Traditional Medicare will cover your health care costs if the ship you're sailing is within 6 hours of the U.S. Otherwise, most Medicare supplemental plans, C, D, E, F, G, H, I, J, M, and N, will cover 80% of charges for emergency care, not including medical evacuation. Some Medicare Advantage plans also may provide provide international coverage. Confirm your benefits with your insurer before departure. Next point, avoiding seasickness. Modern ships have stabilizers to minimize the rocking that can cause motion sickness, but some regions, such as the North Atlantic in winter and the Drake Passage between South America and Antarctica, can be very rough at times. Dramamine or Bonine, which is less likely to cause drowsiness, effectively treat motion sickness and work best when started a few days before sailing. If symptoms persist, the medical center can prescribe a scopolamine patch or pill. It's effective but can cause dry mouth, drowsiness, and blurred vision. Next point, Consumer Report recommended cruise lines. To help you navigate all the choices, Consumer Report rated 19 ocean cruise lines based on a survey of 18,850 of our members. They were asked about the most recent ocean cruise they'd taken in the previous 36 months. We ranked the cruise lines based on passenger satisfaction with value for the price they paid, the quality and variety of food, customer service, onshore excursions, and onboard activities and entertainment. We also asked about their satisfaction with other aspects of the cruise that didn't factor into the overall ratings. Three cruise lines ranked high enough to earn Consumer Report's recommended status. First, check National Geographic Lindblad Expeditions, where it sails, Antarctica and Arctic, Galapagos Islands, Alaska, Baja, and the Mediterranean. What to expect? Education-focused adventures to far-flung places on small vessels that can carry up to 150 guests. Personalized service is a priority, and naturalists, marine biologists, and other experts are on hand to give lectures and lead shore excursions. Most ships feature a library, gym, sauna, and hot tub. All cabins have ocean views, and many have a balcony. What Consumer Report members said, many shared similar sentiments that their trip was not a luxury cruise. Nonetheless, it was an experience of a lifetime. Next is the Windstar Cruises, where it sails Europe, the South Pacific, the Caribbean, Central America, and Alaska. What to expect? Windstar offers relaxed, luxurious cruises on small, yacht-like ships. Some are sailing vessels with four or five masts that carry about 150 to 340 passengers. Shipboard offerings are tailored to adults and include a spa, fine dining, and limited entertainment options. Cabins are spacious and sleek with marble bathrooms, all have portholes or picture windows for ocean views, and many have balconies. What Consumer Report members said, the ship was beautiful, the room comfy, the food fabulous, and the crew was fantastic. A sophisticated but very casual experience where there are no casinos or Broadway shows. The next cruise line is Viking, where it sails worldwide, including the Mediterranean, North America, the Caribbean, Asia, and Australia. What to expect? An adults-only cruise in a relaxed and refined atmosphere aboard sleek, modern, ocean-going ships with a maximum of 1,000 passengers. Amenities include spas, gyms, pools, libraries, onboard lectures, and plentiful dining options. All cabins have a veranda and are larger than most other ships, about 270 square feet versus the average of 175 to 200 square feet. What Consumer Report members said, multiple survey respondents mentioned the extraordinary service and excellent food and said that Viking is for adults who want a learning experience and not gambling and shows. The next Consumer Reports article that I have for you is entitled Save Big on Gas. If you haven't met me on Instagram, TikTok, or the Talking Cars with Consumer Reports podcast, I'm Steph Schrader, reporter and tester of cars at Consumer Reports. My love for everything automotive has taken me all over. I've been an automotive reviewer for over a decade, covered motorsports as a journalist, and cared for historic and high-performance vehicles. I've also driven in cheap car endurance races and cross-country rallies, where I've tested the true limits of a fuel tank. But you don't have to keep a 1971 Volkswagen 411 on track for an 8-hour race day to know how to drive for fuel savings. Here are the tips I've learned that I'd recommend to anyone looking to get more miles per dollar. This article was written by Steph Schrader. First point, speeding, waste gas. You know the usual reasons to drive the speed limit. It's safer and you'll avoid a pricey ticket. But it can also significantly improve your car's efficiency. When Consumer Report measured fuel economy at different highway speeds, we found that the mile per gallon difference between 55 and 75 was equivalent to trading a compact car for a large SUV. On the flip side, slowing down by just 10 miles per hour at highway speeds reduced fuel consumption by as much as 8 miles per gallon. In a car that gets 35 miles per gallon, that's an average savings of about $330 a year at gallons at gasoline priced $3.25 per gallon, the price for regular at the time of this writing. Next point. There's a reason it's called the gas pedal. The more you push the accelerator pedal, the more fuel the engine uses. Accelerating hard makes the engine and transmission run inefficiently, wasting gas. So don't stomp on the gas pedal. Instead, wherever possible, press it slowly and smoothly. The idea is to conserve energy by keeping a steady pace. Next point, try to brake smoothly. Stopping harder than necessary wastes the gas you use getting up to speed. To keep a steady pace when braking, look ahead to anticipate other drivers' moves. For example, when you see traffic slowing down, brake early and gently so that you gradually come to a halt behind the car ahead of you. In Consumer Reports' test, hard braking and hard acceleration cut fuel economy by 2 to 3 miles per gallon. Hard braking can also wear out your brakes prematurely. Next point, keep stop-start turned on. If you've ever had your engine automatically shut off at a stoplight, then turn on when you pull away, you've experienced a stop-start function. Some systems can feel rough when the engine kicks back on, so it's tempting to disable it. But leaving it on, turn on when you pull away, you've experienced a stop-start function. Some systems can feel rough when the engine kicks back on, so it's tempting to disable it. But leaving it on saves a considerable amount of fuel, especially in city traffic where you idle a lot. Cars with stop-start turned on use 7 to 26% less fuel in tests run by SAE International. Don't worry about extra engine wear. Engines with stop-start systems are designed to handle it. One fuel-saving feature you can skip is eco mode, which reduces throttle response and shifts to higher gear sooner. Consumer Report testers saved more fuel by simply braking and accelerating smoothly and gradually. Next point, lose some cargo weight. The less weight you have to move, the less fuel you'll need to use. So make sure you're not dragging around unnecessary extras. For example, you won't need a winter emergency kit if it's summer. Next point, get more aerodynamic. Roof racks and storage boxes increase aerodynamic drag, making your car work harder and use more fuel. So remove them when you're done. Consumer Report gets 7 to 13 fewer miles per gallon in vehicles with a roof rack and two mountain bikes than we did in vehicles without a roof rack at all. The rooftop cargo box alone costs 5 to 9 miles per gallon, and even an empty roof rack can increase fuel consumption by 2 to 5 miles a gallon over driving with a bare roof. Driving around with an empty rack or roof box could cost you an extra $100 to $180 in fuel per year. Next point, fill up before you have to. Start looking for a gas station when the gauge hits the half tank mark. You'll have time to find the best price. Moreover, driving with less than a quarter tank of fuel isn't great for your car. Debris on the bottom of the tank can be stirred up and pulled into the fuel system, potentially causing costly damage. In the winter, keep the tank at least half full. Cold temperatures cause more condensation to build up inside of it. Next point, always go for top-tier fuel. Trying to save a few cents per gallon at an off-brand gas station doesn't pay off long-term. Major gas chains such as Costco, Exxon, and Shell sell what's called top-tier fuel.

Owner's manual specifically requires a premium. The results aren't usually worth the extra costs over regular gas. 80 cents per gallon at the time of this writing, according to the AAA. That can add up to an extra $400 extra a year for a 25 mile per gallon car. We checked in. In average driving conditions, consumer report tests showed a negligible performance difference when using regular fuel in a car for which premium was recommended. Next point, look for discounts. 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Next point, shop smart for tires, save on fuel. Consider rolling resistance. The next time you replace your tires, look for models with low rolling resistance based on our tests. They use less energy and fuel to move a car. Next point, buy for how you really drive. The cars that came with your car aren't always the best choice for fuel economy. For example, some new SUVs come with grippy all-terrain tires that prioritize off-road capability, and many sport cars ship with soft, sticky performance tires. Both are great for having fun, but you'll pay for it at the pump because that extra grip translates into higher rolling resistance. Unless you routinely go off-road or to the racetrack when it's time for replacements, switch to more fuel-efficient all-season tires. And a very large point, and I cannot emphasize this one enough, keep them inflated. Properly inflated tires last longer and improve fuel economy by up to 3%, according to the Department of Energy. Use a digital gauge to make sure your tires pounds per square inch, which is also known as PSI, matches the recommended number in the car's owner manual or on the door jam sticker. Ideally, do this once a month, but it's most important to check after big temperature swings or if the car has been sitting unused for a while. The next point, the most fuel-efficient cars. The annual fuel costs for these standout models are based on 12,000 miles per year and the national average price for gas at the time of this writing, which was $3.25 for regular and $4.05 for premium. For the midsize SUV, the 2026 Toyota Crown Signia, which has a retail price between $44,000 and $48,800. It got an 89 overall score. The annual fuel cost per year was $1,054. It got 30 miles per gallon in the city, 42 miles per gallon on the highway, and the average was 37 miles a gallon overall fuel economy. And it got 535 miles of range per a full fuel tank. And the next vehicle is the compact SUV, which was the 2026 Subaru Forester. It got an 86 overall score. The annual fuel cost on that was $1,344. It got 20 miles per gallon in the city, 30 miles per gallon on the highway, 29 miles overall fuel economy, and it had a 474-mile range on a full fuel tank. And in the small car variety, the 2026 Toyota Prius, it got a 76 overall score. The overall annual fuel cost was $764. It got 40 miles per gallon in the city, 59 miles per gallon on the highway, and it got a 51 miles per gallon overall fuel economy. And it got 570 miles range on a full fuel tank. And in the next department is the midsize three-row SUV. And the one that stood out the most was the 2026 Toyota Grand Highlander Hybrid. It got an 88 overall score. The annual fuel cost was $1,114. It got 27 miles per gallon in the city, 41 miles per gallon on the highway, 35 miles per gallon overall fuel economy, and it had a 595-mile range on a full fuel tank. And then the luxury mid-sized SUV,
The one that was recommended most was the 2026

0: Lexus RX Hybrid. It got $1,429 for annual fuel cost. The range was 29 miles per gallon in the city, 38 miles per gallon on the highway, 34 miles per gallon overall fuel economy, and it had a 585-mile range on a full fuel tank. And in the compact SUV, the one that stood out the most was the 2026 Mazda CX-50 Hybrid. It had an overall annual fuel cost of $1,054. It got 30 miles per gallon in the city, 43 miles per gallon on the highway, 37 miles per gallon overall fuel economy, and it had a 535-mile range on a full fuel tank. And in the midsize car was the 2026 Honda Accord. It got $1,218 annual fuel cost, 21 miles per gallon in the city, 46 miles per gallon on the highway, 32 miles per gallon overall fuel economy, and a 470-mile range on a full fuel tank. And the final car was the luxury compact SUV, and the car that stood out the most was the 2026 BMW X3. The overall score was an 80. It had $1,675 annual fuel costs. It got 20 miles per gallon in the city, 39 miles per gallon on the highway, 29 miles per gallon overall fuel economy, and it had a 490-mile range on a full fuel tank. Well, the final Consumer Reports article that I have for you this Wednesday evening are what we call recalls. So if you are in possession of any of these items, be aware that there's a recall on it. The first thing is Toyota Highlander SUVs. Toyota is recalling over a 500,000 model year 2021 to 2024 Highlander and Highlander hybrid SUVs because their second row seat backs may not latch properly during adjustment, preventing the seat backs from locking into position and putting passengers at a higher risk for injuries, especially in a high-speed crash. What to do? Toyota dealerships will replace the return springs in the recliner assemblies with improved ones, free of charge. You can call Toyota at 800-331-4331. The National Highway Transportation Safety Association campaign number is 26-VICTOR-128. Toyota's numbers for this recall are 26-TB-06 and 26-TA-06. The next item is the Ozark Trail Tabletop Camping Stove. Walmart is recalling 201,000 Ozark Trail tabletop one-burner butane camping stoves because they can explode or catch fire, posing burn and fire hazards. The stoves were sold at Walmart stores nationwide and at Walmart.com from March 2023 through April 2025 for about $8 to $45. What to do? Stop using the stove, return it to any Walmart store for a refund, or call Walmart at 800-925-6278. And the next item is the Frigidaire Mini Fridges. Curtis International is recalling about 330,000 Frigidaire Mini Fridges because the compressor can overheat, smoke, catch fire, or ignite nearby materials, posing fire and burn hazards. They were sold at Target stores nationwide and online at Target.com from January 2020 through October 2023 for about $30. What to do? Stop using the fridge, unplug it, cut its power cord, then write recall on the unit's front door. Call Curtis International at 888-727-0198 for a full refund or a free replacement. Well, my name is Steve Bertelsmann, and that is all that I have for you this Wednesday evening, April 29th. Please take care, and I will be back with you as soon as I can. Thank you very much, and goodbye.
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2: Good afternoon. This afternoon, there is a slight chance of rain with a high near 66. Tonight, look for clear skies with a low near 51. Thursday, expect sunshine with a high near 65. Thursday night, expect clear skies with a low near 51. Friday, there is a slight chance of rain with a high near 75. Get your weather every hour right here on Mind's Eye Radio, your virtual news stand.
3: In Belleville and O'Fallon, it's overcast and 60 degrees. In Fairview Heights, it's partly cloudy and 59 degrees.
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2: 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UAE bristled at Saudis for years before Iran war tipped scales. The United Arab Emirates' worsening rift with Saudi Arabia was at the heart of its shock decision to quit OPEC. The rivalry has been building for years, but it was the fallout from the U.S. and Israel's war on Iran that provided the opportunity for Tuesday's announcement from the UAE, according to several people familiar with the matter. It was, one of them said, akin to a little brother no longer wanting to be tied down by big brother. Beyond quitting OPEC, the UAE is considering its membership of two regional bodies in which Saudi Arabia holds plenty of sway, according to some of the people who asked not to be identified given the sensitivity of the matter. While a final decision hasn't been made, Abu Dhabi may freeze its seat at the Cairo-based Arab League and take a similar move with the Jeddah-headquartered Organization of Islamic Cooperation, they said. The UAE is also weighing its long-term involvement in the six-member Gulf Cooperation Council, they added. Abu Dhabi signaled its commitment to supporting the body on Wednesday, though Anwar Gargash, a diplomatic advisor to UAE President Sheikh Mohammed bin Zayed, said earlier this week the organization is at the weakest in history. The country is reassessing the relevance of its role and contribution across multilateral organizations, though isn't yet considering withdrawals, a UAE official said Wednesday. None of the three organizations exercise much in the way of hard power, yet any exit would highlight the extent of the UAE's frustration with other Arab states, not least neighboring Saudi Arabia, over a perceived lack of solidarity in the face of regional military and economic challenges since the start of Israel's war on Hamas in 2023. The UAE presented its exit from OPEC as an economic decision based on its future production needs. It can pump substantially more than it's allowed to under its quota, and no longer wanted to ask the Saudis for permission to get closer to its capacity, according to a person familiar with the UAE's thinking. Furthermore, disruptions to global supplies caused by the closure of the Strait of Hormuz meant there would be no oil price drop for now. The Emirates also believe oil demand will start falling due to the energy transition sooner than the Saudis do, and want to monetize their reserves quickly because of that, one person said. Even so, the decision was also the clearest signal yet that the country will no longer be shy about its ambitions in forging its own political and security alliances. That's even if they clash with those of Saudi Arabia, the biggest Arab economy, and which sees itself as the leader of the wider Muslim world. We're building a different economic model, and this requires a new political alignment and reconfiguration, said Nadeem Kotait, an Emirati media and policy advisor to a number of UAE government entities. The move by Sheikh Mohammed, commonly known as MBZ, marks the culmination of years of tension between him and Saudi Crown Prince Mohammed bin Salman. The two countries, key U.S. allies, and each holders of more than $1 trillion of sovereign wealth fund assets, have clashed politically from over civil wars and crises from Libya to Yemen and Sudan, backing different sides. Broadly, Riyadh has accused Abu Dhabi of supporting separatist groups, while the latter has been concerned by its rivals' backing of Islamists. They're competing more economically, too, with the Saudis trying to turn Riyadh into a financial hub matching Dubai. For all the animosity, the UAE and Saudi Arabia are still aligned on many issues and are likely to maintain their trading relationship, with tens of billions of dollars of goods moving across their shared border each year. A UAE official said an unscheduled GCC meeting in Jeddah around the time of the OPEC announcement, attended by Abu Dhabi's foreign minister, was a step in the right direction, although they didn't give more detail. Abu Dhabi's decision to leave the Organization of the Petroleum Exporting Countries is expected to help solidify two emerging regional alliances. One is Saudi-led and includes Egypt, Pakistan, and Turkey. The other compromises the UAE, Israel, and India. From India's perspective, the OPEC move looks like a political rebellion more than an economic step and could weaken Arab unity, according to officials in New Delhi. The UAE does not want to follow a Saudi-led or Turkey-led order, said Dania Thafer, executive director of the Gulf International Forum, a Washington-based think tank. It sees itself as a middle power and a counterweight to the others. The UAE began to seriously plot its exit from OPEC around November last year, according to people familiar with the country's thinking. But matters came to a head with disagreements over how to best respond to Iran's missile barrage during its war with the U.S. and Israel. The UAE considered joining in with attacks on Iran and pushed for the United Nations approval to reopen the Strait of Hormuz, a critical waterway for oil and natural gas supplies, by force, an effort not supported by the Saudis. In contrast, Riyadh threw its weight behind diplomatic talks and back-channel mediations to end the conflict. The UAE's growing closeness to Israel in terms of military and intelligence cooperation added to the tension, according to the people. Many Arab states see Israel as an expansionist, destabilizing force in the Middle East, and blame it for pushing the U.S. to start the war with Iran. There's a split in the Gulf, said Hassan Al-Hassan, senior fellow for Middle East policy at the International Institute for Strategic Studies. The UAE does not have the full support of the others in standing up to Iran. The UAE hasn't joined the war, which is now in a fragile ceasefire, despite the damage Iran's attacks have had on Abu Dhabi's energy infrastructure and status as a haven for tourists and investors. Iran fired more missiles and drones at the UAE than any other Gulf state, adding to Abu Dhabi's anger. During a discussion this month with European officials, NBC expressed frustration with the collective reaction of neighboring states to Iran's attacks, according to people briefed on the matter who asked not to be identified discussing sensitive matters. He pointed to divisions within the GCC and said it was dysfunctional, said the people. The UAE would reinforce cooperation with the U.S. and Israel, he said. Gargash, the advisor to NBC, said the failure of the Gulf countries' containment strategy for Iran before the start of the U.S.-Israeli campaign showed that organizations such as the GCC are not fit for purpose. The group, made up of the UAE, Saudi Arabia, Oman, Qatar, Bahrain, and Kuwait, is the weakest in history considering the nature of the attack and the threat it poses to everyone, Gargash said a day before the OPEC exit announcement. The decision to move on from OPEC reflects the UAE's success at diversifying its economy beyond petroleum. It runs budget surpluses, meaning it can handle lower prices. The Saudi government fell into a deficit in 2023 and is expected to stay in one for several more years, though the continued closure of the Hormuz Strait could change that by pushing up prices even more. The economics of leaving OPEC were sound, said Kotick, and the UAE just needed the political moment. That was provided by the Iran war and the disruption to global energy supplies caused by the shutting of Hormuz, which has sent oil prices soaring to over $100 a barrel. It's not going to hugely impact the market. The market is undersupplied, UAE Energy Minister Suhail Al-Muzrooi said of the OPEC decision in an interview. U.S. signals no let-up of naval blockade as it aims to squeeze Iran. The U.S. signaled it would stick with a naval blockade of Iranian ports as it tries to choke off Tehran's oil exports and force it back to the negotiating table. U.S. President Donald Trump claimed on Tuesday that Iran was in a state of collapse. His Treasury Secretary Scott Bessent later said Washington's maximum pressure campaign had caused Iran's inflation to accelerate and that the country was running out of oil storage. Would soon have to start cutting production, Bessent said. The Iranian rial has weakened significantly in the past 2 days, according to bombas.com, a website that tracks the currency's value on the parallel market, suggesting rising strain on the country's economy. The blockade lies at the heart of the impasse between the U.S. and Iran, with the Islamic Republic insisting it won't restart negotiations or reopen the Strait of Hormuz as long as the naval restrictions stay in place. Trump says he won't halt the operation until Iran agrees on a peace deal to end the war that, while now in a ceasefire, began more than 2 months ago, causing chaos across the Middle East and energy prices to surge. With the Strait now effectively shut for 2 months and little sign of it opening soon, oil prices continue to rise. Brent crude futures climbed around 5% in London to almost $117 a barrel. It's unclear how much storage and time Iran has left before it would need to close down wells, which may damage them permanently. Analytic firm Capler estimates it has another 12 to 22 days. Trump has told his aides to prepare for an extended blockade and that it carries less of a risk for the U.S. than resuming hostilities or walking away from the conflict without a deal that curbs Iran's nuclear activities. The Wall Street Journal reported, citing unnamed American officials. Rafael Mariano Grossi, head of the UN's nuclear watchdog, the International Atomic Energy Agency, said in an interview that Iran's inventory of enriched uranium is accessible should the country wish to retrieve the material. He reiterated that the consensus of the community is that the majority of Iran's uranium stockpile remains buried at Isfahan. Japan's prime minister confirmed that a ship linked to the country has transited the Strait of Hormuz as Tokyo continues to lobby Tehran for the safe passage of all vessels through the choke point. The U.S. Office of Foreign Assets Control issued an alert warning financial institutions about the sanctions risk of dealing with China's so-called teapot refineries over their role in importing Iranian oil. OPEC separately issued firm guidance warning ships about the significant sanctions exposures related to making toll payments to the government of Iran or the country's military for safe passage through the Strait of Hormuz. The U.S. military said Marines boarded the commercial vessel MV Blue Star 3 in the Arabian Sea on Tuesday, but released it after conducting a search and confirming the ship's voyage would not include an Iranian port call. The ship was suspected of attempting to travel to Iran in violation of the U.S. naval blockade, U.S. Central Command, which oversees the military in the Middle East, said. Opinion. No, the Iranian oil industry isn't about to explode. If U.S. President Donald Trump is right, the Iranian oil industry should be imploding by now. On April 26, he predicted the country's wells would explode in a very powerful destructive process starting in 3 days. That's today. Considering oil is central to the war, one would hope Trump has his facts right. Unfortunately, he doesn't. Trump has gambled that the U.S. naval blockade, which began more than 2 weeks ago, would stop Tehran's tankers from reaching oil export from reaching the high seas, depriving the regime of at least $175 million a day in oil export revenue. Unable to ship its crude, Iran would soon run out of storage, forcing the Islamic Republic to close the taps. Crucially, the president is convinced that shutting the wells would damage them irreparably. When it explodes, you can never, regardless, you can never rebuild it the way it was, he told Fox News in an interview, adding the capacity would be reduced to about 50% of it is right now. The petroleum engineering facts, however, are, far more complex than the White House's rose-tinted narrative. Put simply, the Iranian oil industry isn't about to implode. Unlike the Organization of the Petroleum Exporting Countries, which faces an existential crisis after the United Arab Emirates' decision to quit the cartel after 6 decades of membership to gain the freedom to boost output. Still, Trump appears to have decided to keep the blockade in place, hoping it will end the stalemate at the negotiating table. Before the war started, Iran was pumping about 3 million barrels a day of crude, plus another 750,000 barrels of a light oil called condensate. With local demand running close to 1.9 million barrels, that leaves Iran with a daily surplus of about 1.85 million barrels a day. With the blockade in place, those barrels are heading into storage. Hopefully for the Islamic Republic, it has more onshore and offshore capacity than most of its neighbors, giving it time before its tanks are full. Even 2 weeks after the blockade started, it's still loading crude from its Karg Island terminal into ships that were already in the Persian Gulf. Sure, Tehran is now relying on relics of questionable seaworthiness to do the job, but these aging tankers will help for a while. Kepler, a commodity intelligence firm, reckons that Iran will probably has another 12 to 22 days of storage available, far more than the U.S. administration anticipated when it started the blockade. If Trump was right, Iran would have run out of storage today. The Islamic Republic won't wait until the last minute, however. Indeed, it will preemptively slow production well before it runs out of storage. Engineers prefer to gradually throttle down wells rather than shut them down suddenly. The process appears to be already ongoing, with visible oil and gas flaring in Kyrgyzstan, the heart of the country's petroleum industry. The extra flaring signals all of a well's output can't be evacuated. By mid-May, Iranian oil production will need to halve from pre-war levels as storage reaches its limit, with only domestic demand and some residual trade via trucks, rail, and coastal ships in the Caspian Sea acting as relief valves. The economic blow would be immense as the country loses crucial oil revenue. But I don't buy the argument that its oil wells would suffer irremediable damage, and neither do most experts with on-the-ground experience in the petroleum sector. Sadly, the U.S. administration appears to be relying on flawed analysis, often amplified in social media and derived from Claude, ChatGPT, and other artificial intelligence models. The state-owned National Iranian Oil Company has plenty of experience throttling production up and down. A stoppage lasting weeks or even a couple of months would not be enough to condemn the wells. Along with most of the Persian Gulf, Iran pumps from carbonate rock reservoirs. Because oil was discovered there earlier, its fields are more mature, and many suffer from relatively low pressure. The combination makes its wells more fragile than, say, those in Saudi Arabia or the United Arab Emirates, but not much than those in Kuwait and Iraq. And you wouldn't hear anyone at the White House saying the oil industry of those allies is about to explode. Importantly, petroleum engineers can take mitigating action to avoid damage. As well as throttling production, they can rotate shutdowns between oil fields. The key is keeping the wells flowing for as long as possible, avoiding problems such as water intrusion that accompany long-lasting closures. Back in 2019-2020, during the first Trump administration, Iran had to cut production significantly, but was able to restart its wells without significant problems over the next few months, eventually lifting total petroleum output in 2025 to a 46-year high. That recovery is the best indication that talk about permanent damage is wishful thinking. The 2020 experience is invaluable now, as the country's engineers will have learned from previous mistakes. In some ways, the maximum pressure campaign of 5 years ago means that Tehran is better placed today to survive the blockade. For sure, Iran is likely to incur extra costs as a result of the disruption to output, and the amount of oil it can eventually recover from its reservoirs may be lower than otherwise. But that's a problem for 2035, 2040, or even 2050, not 2026. Robin Mills, a petroleum consultant with experience in Iran and a background in geology, says the blockade won't cause catastrophic or even very serious damage to the country's oil wells. Even when the blockade is relaxed, Iran will probably be able to resume production promptly at about 70% and regain most of its pre-war capacity within a few months, he said. Iran is under pressure economically, but the blockade is unlikely to deliver the silver bullet that Trump yearns for. For some hawkish policymakers and analysts, the economic damage is good enough. But it's important to remember that the blockade is a means to force Iran to negotiate, not an end to it in itself. Viewed through that lens, it hasn't delivered on what the White House wants. And it probably won't. Fed chair pick Kevin Warsh wins key Senate committee vote. Kevin Warsh, President Donald Trump's nominee to be the next chair of the Federal Reserve, won the backing of the Senate Banking Committee Wednesday on a 13-11 party line vote, putting him on track to be confirmed by the full Senate before Jerome Powell's term ends May 15th. Warsh's nomination had been held up by Republican Senator Tom Tillis until the Department of Justice agreed last week to drop, for now, a criminal probe into cost overruns in a renovation of the Fed's Washington headquarters. Tillis, who saw the probe as bogus and a threat to the Fed's independence on monetary policy, said in an interview on NBC's Meet the Press that he received assurances the department wouldn't reopen the case unless the Fed's inspector general, who is also reviewing the project, sends a criminal referral. Democrats weren't won over. Senator Elizabeth Warren warned that Trump is still intent on controlling the Fed. Democrats have also demanded an end to a legal pursuit of Fed Governor Lisa Cook. The stink of stagflation is in the air, Warren said. She said confirmation of Warsh would help Trump dominate the Fed's monetary policy. Trump has not been subtle about his takeover, she said. The vote makes real the prospect of a wash-led Fed that promises the biggest shakeup of the U.S. central bank in years. Having raised the prospect of regime change as part of his bid to win Trump's nomination, Warsh has promised to shrink the Fed's $6.7 trillion balance sheet, establish a new framework for managing inflation, and change how the central bank communicates with the public. He has, however, offered few details on how he might pursue each of these goals. Warsh is almost certain to face acute pressure from Trump over monetary policy. In a CNBC interview on April 21, the president said he'd be disappointed if Warsh didn't cut rates as soon as he took office. Against that backdrop, Warsh has vowed to protect the Fed's independence. In his hearing last week, Warsh blamed the Fed for allowing inflation to surge following the COVID-19 pandemic. While he said high prices remain a problem for Americans, he also floated the idea of a new framework for dealing with persistent inflation, though didn't offer specifics. He also steered clear of committing to a near-term path for interest rates and suggested Fed officials have made a habit of providing financial markets with too much guidance on where policy is headed. The combination of Warsh's calls for a smaller balance sheet, new ways to think about inflation, and communication changes put the onus on Warsh to make clear he'll defend the Fed's independence, says EY Parthenon chief economist Gregory Dackel. Taken together, this points to a more centralized, less transparent, and potentially more politically exposed policy framework, he said. Warsh and his wife, Jane Lauder, reported assets worth at least $192 million in financial disclosures filed as part of his nomination. But his total net worth is likely much larger and makes him one of the wealthiest Fed officials in the central bank's history. Bloomberg has estimated his wife's net worth at $2.5 billion. Democratic lawmakers have called for more scrutiny of Warsh's assets, while Warsh has promised to quickly divest from certain funds for which he hasn't disclosed the underlying assets, citing confidentiality agreements. Treasuries fall as oil rally fuels inflation worry. Markets wrap. A renewed rally in oil drove bonds lower as stocks wavered ahead of the Federal Reserve decision amid mounting concern that elevated energy prices will curb the potential for interest rate cuts this year. Caution prevailed on Wall Street as a U.S.-Iran standoff over the Strait of Hormuz dragged on, lifting Brent crude to around $117. Benchmark 10-year yields climbed to the highest in a month, hovering around 4.4%. While most shares in the S&P 500 retreated, tech companies bounced ahead of results from giants Alphabet, Inc., Amazon.com, Inc., Meta Platforms, Inc., and Microsoft Corp. If AI spending is increased and the Fed sees energy costs as a transitory, expect a rally. If we hear caution, we could see some interesting downside volatility, said veteran strategist Louis Nevalier. The U.S. signaled it would stick with a naval blockade of Iranian ports as it tries to force Tehran back to the negotiating table. The blockade lies at the heart of the impasse, with the Islamic Republic insisting it won't restart negotiations or reopen the Strait of Hormuz as long as the naval restrictions stay in place. Defense Secretary Pete Hegseth said the U.S. will help allies that step up on defense and punish partners that fail to do so, striking a combative tone as he appeared before Congress on Wednesday. A jump in energy prices and disruption to supply chains stemming from the war have raised the possibility of stronger inflation and weaker economic growth, with policymakers likely signaling they're comfortable in wait-and-see mode. Officials will release their statement at 2 p.m. in Washington, with Jerome Powell's press conference to follow 30 minutes later. Elevated oil prices, trading above $110 per barrel, are adding to inflationary pressures, lifting Treasury yields, and complicating the policy backdrop, said Fiona Cincotta at Citi Index. This creates a challenging environment for the Feds, requiring a balance between inflation risks and growth concerns. Equity markets paused following a run to record highs as surging oil prices outweighed strong earnings results, said Mark Hackett at Nationwide. Momentum has begun to fade as the tremendous tailwind from the herd collectively moving to the sidelines lightens, with relative weakness seen in many of the recent leaders. More likely, the market is entering a phase of consolidation rather than a directional move, where earning reports act as a stock-specific catalyst and heightened volatility challenges conviction, he added. With key tech bellwethers set to report results and no firm resolution on Iran, it's likely that stocks are looking for news to justify the consolidation of gains before another leg higher, according to Chris Seniak at Wolf Research. From Bloomberg Businessweek, the next election will be wrapped up in trade politics. As any student of American history could tell you, tariffs can be politically deadly. U.S. President John Quincy Adams was turfed out the same year he signed into law what became known as the Tariff of Abominations. During William McKinley's stint as a Republican representative from Ohio, his push for the 1890 duties that bore his name wound up costing him his seat. Herbert Hoover's signature on the Smoot-Hawley Tariff Act of 1930 contributed to his Republicans losing control of Congress in midterm elections a few months later. Donald Trump won the 2016 presidential election, promising to rip up America's trade playbook. A decade on, he's gone further than many thought possible. He's built the highest tariff wall around the U.S. economy in almost a century, forced the country's top trading partners to grovel for access to the world's biggest consumer market, and toyed with the idea of scrapping the three-country free trade pact that supports almost $2 trillion in North American commerce. Yet as the country heads towards midterm elections in November, one wonders whether the self-proclaimed tariff man is going to get a history lesson he won't like. Polls show some two-thirds of U.S. voters disapprove of Trump's import taxes, more than oppose the president's immigration crackdown or the war on Iran. It's not just the rank and file who are turning against Trump's protectionist project. The Supreme Court struck a big blow in February when it ruled the president's use of emergency powers to impose duties at will was unconstitutional because Congress never endowed him, or any of his predecessors, with unlimited taxing powers. That rebuke won praise from some Republicans. Representative Don Bacon of Nebraska said that he shared the court's concerns about the constitutionality of the duties. He also added, broad-based tariffs are bad economics. Cracks in the GOP pro-tariff consensus began emerging even before the Supreme Court decision, when six House Republicans, Bacon included, broke ranks by voting with Democrats to pass a resolution to repeal Trump's tariffs on Canada on February 11. With surveys showing that affordability remains a top concern for U.S. households, aggrieved by the rising cost of electricity, groceries, rent, and now with the attack on Iran, gasoline, the number of Republicans daring to defy their president is bound to grow if the administration's policies rekindle inflation. The broad unpopularity of tariffs is why many in Washington are predicted that Republican-controlled Congress will balk at extending the temporary duties Trump introduced after the court invalidated his so-called Liberation Day tariffs. The new levies are set to expire about 3 months before the November 3rd elections, making them especially radioactive. As for Democrats, it's notable that contenders for the 2028 presidential nomination, such as Gavin Newsom, Pete Buttigieg, and Kentucky's Andy Beshear, who once avoided challenging Trump directly on trade for fear of upsetting the party's union base, are mounting full frontal attacks on his tariffs. Trump has frequently called McKinley as one of his inspirations, but it's worth remembering it was McKinley's tariffs of almost 50% that ignited the popular backlash that cost Republicans 93 congressional seats in 1890's midterm elections and helped set the stage for the party's loss of the presidency and both houses of Congress 2 years later. McKinley's views on tariffs flipped after he won the presidency in 1896, and by the end of his life, he was the period's equivalent of a free trader. That wasn't the only instance in which tariffs and higher prices they brought with them proved politically unpalatable. Quincy Adams' support for the Tariff of Abominations in 1828 contributed to his loss to Andrew Jackson in that year's presidential election. It also set up a constitutional crisis that almost resulted in South Carolina leaving the Union decades before the Civil War. The pattern persisted into the early 20th century until politicians ostensibly learned a lesson after Hoover signed the Smoot-Hawley tariffs into law. Those duties and the retaliation they incited from the country's trading partners prolonged and deepened the Great Depression, all of which set the stage for Hoover's 1932 loss to Franklin Delano Roosevelt. What followed were decades in which American presidents were focused on lowering tariffs and inviting other countries to do the same, opening up new markets for U.S. exports. That's until Trump showed up and argued that the Washington establishment's obsession with free trade had allowed low-wage countries such as Mexico and China to siphon jobs and investment from the U.S. Economist and historian Douglas Irwin, who's written extensively about U.S. trade policy and politics through the centuries, argues that after a decade of Trumpian protectionism and limited pushback from Democrats, the U.S. is seeing a predictable backlash. The reason it didn't come sooner, the Dartmouth College professor says, is that Trump didn't push it too far in his first term. But this time, Trump has been less measured. With Liberation Day, he went multiple bridges too far, Irwin says. Trump, of course, has his own version of history and shows no signs of abandoning his long-held belief that import taxes are a magic elixir for the U.S. economy. Just days after the Supreme Court ruling, he criticized the justices gathered for his State of the Union address and declared his tariffs were one of the primary reasons for our country's stunning economic turnaround, the biggest in history. The economic data tells another story, which could wind up being the problem for Republicans come November. Growth slowed to 2.1% last year, from 2.4% a year earlier. Outside of the spending boom on data centers and other AI-related infrastructure, business investment has been flat, largely as a consequence of the uncertainty created by Trump's ever-changing tariffs, economists say. Spending on industrial machinery dipped 0.1% in 2025, according to government data, while a private gauge showed manufacturing activity contracted for much of 2025. Not what one would expect in a country supposedly undergoing an industrial renaissance. Also, contrary to what Trump and his economic advisors assert, there are countless studies showing the burden of tariffs falls disproportionately on U.S. businesses and households rather than foreign exporters. In a February Morning Consult survey commissioned by the Council on Foreign Relations, 42% of respondents said the main impact of tariffs was higher prices, while just 24% said the duties protected U.S. manufacturing jobs, a clear repudiation of Trump's message. Folks understand that tariffs are something that we pay here at home and that their impact is to raise costs, says Inu Mack, a senior fellow for international trade at CFR. Even if mounting voter discontent over Trump's trade policies were to contribute to a seismic political shift in the midterms, history tells us that tariffs go up quickly and come down too slowly, Irwin says. It took more than a decade and a world war for the Smoot-Hawley tariffs to be reduced meaningfully despite their unpopularity, he points out. Politicians get addicted to tariff revenue, and businesses that adapt to a new environment rarely want to rip up things again quickly, even if they don't like the additional cost of duties. People adjust to tariffs, Irwin says, and if people adjust, they don't want to readjust. There are plenty of people who argue it would be a terrible mistake to return to a pre-2016 world in which policymakers embrace unfettered globalization while ignoring the harm to domestic industries and communities, which means no matter how unpopular Trump's tariffs seem now, Irwin is right that they, like populist politics, most likely aren't going away in a hurry. The Biden administration eased some of the duties it inherited from Trump, but not those on Chinese imports. In the wake of the Supreme Court decision, a group of former Democratic trade professionals, led by Katherine Tai, President Joe Biden's U.S. trade representative, launched the Coalition for New Trade. In a policy document, they laid out the case for a worker-centered trade agenda, including a defense of import taxes. Tariff, used appropriately, are a legitimate tool to counter distortions in the global marketplace, Tai and one of her former deputies write. If tariffs have a bad name, it's because the excessive, wanton, or corrupt use of them serves to compound opposition, they note. That debate is for another day and another president. In the meantime, Trump might still learn a lesson from his hero, McKinley. On September 5, 1901, the day before he was assassinated by an anarchist who happened to be an unemployed factory worker, McKinley pronounced himself in favor of freer trade in a speech in Buffalo, New York, arguing that competition from imports would spur innovation and help U.S. companies succeed in the 20th century. Without competition, we would be clinging to the clumsy, antiquated processes of farming and manufacture and the methods of business of long ago. Trump's favorite tariffs evangelist declared, and the 20th would be no further advanced than the 18th century. Trade wars were unprofitable, he went on. Unprofitable both economically and politically, he might have added. Narratives about job-killing tech have a way of going viral. On a Sunday in late February, a small investment research firm called Citrini Research posted a 7,000-word essay on Substack that read like a piece of dystopian fiction. The story, narrated from the near future, June 30, 2028, imagines a world in which artificial intelligence has led to mass white-collar layoffs and a stock market collapse in the U.S. 2 years, the author writes ominously. That's all it took to get from contained and sector-specific to an economy that no longer resembles the one any of us grew up in. The mechanism of economic doom is simple. Companies replace workers with AI. Those newly unemployed people spend less, which hurts businesses' margins. Businesses respond by pivoting even harder to AI. The authors describe this as the human intelligence displacement spiral. Profits accrue to AI companies and their investors, but they don't pass them along to the broader economy, leading to a phenomenon the authors dub ghost GDP. Fired white-collar workers swarm blue-collar job openings, pushing down real wages. Unemployment passes 10%. The essay went viral, racking up millions of views and thousands of comments across Substack and X. The authors were careful to add a caveat to their vision. They called the piece a scenario, not a prediction, but readers took it seriously. Some pushed back, arguing that Citrini overestimated AI's ability to replace human labor rather than complement it. Others thought such a disruption was plausible, but would take much longer than 2 years. Many pointed out that the scenario overlooked likely policy responses. For example, if demand did collapse, the government could resort to fiscal stimulus to juice the economy. Still, traders panicked. When markets opened the following Monday, the S&P 500 dropped, and the stocks of many of the companies named in the report, DoorDash, American Express, Blackstone, plummeted. They soon recovered, but the lesson was clear. Investors have become remarkably sensitive to negative sentiment about AI, even if it's found in a work of fiction. The notion that a mere story can move markets might seem unsettling, but storytelling underlies all modern markets. There's the argument Nobel Prize-winning economist Robert Shiller lays out in his 2019 book, Narrative Economics: How Stories Go Viral and Drive Major Economic Events. Shiller points to a number of highly contagious thought viruses that have taken hold over the decades, including the Laffer Curve, the mystique of the gold standard, and the Great Depression as morality tale. One of the most reliably recurring narratives Shiller highlights is the idea that machines will replace human labor. He cites the Luddite protests of the early 19th century, in which weavers destroyed power looms and other machinery, as the earliest example of this particular thought virus having real-life economic consequences. After that, he argues, fears of labor-saving devices played a role in several economic downturns, including the banking panic of 1873 and the Depression of the 1890s. In both cases, people blame the crashes on automation, a narrative that reduced people's willingness to spend, which likely made the slumps worse. In the early 20th century, fictional works strengthened the narrative further. E.M. Forster's 1909 sci-fi story, The Machine Stops, imagined a fully automated future. And a 1921 play by the Czech writer Karel Sepek coined the term robot to refer to a machine that replaces a worker. These stories seeped into the culture and seeded later beliefs that the Great Depression was caused by automation. Economists now maintain it had more to do with overborrowing and tariffs.

pessimistic economic responses as self-fulfilling prophecies, he writes. Social media has not only intensified the effect, he argues, spreading intellectual contagions to people who are already inclined to believe them. It's no surprise, then, that Citrini's scary story spooked investors. It landed at the perfect moment. Fears of an AI bubble have been simmering for months. Share prices of software companies have plunged this year over concerns about AI disruption. Contradictory studies abound the impact of AI on the labor market. Doomsaying followed by reassurance have vied for mindshare. Citrini itself endorses the idea of narrative supremacy on its Substack page. It is our most firmly held conviction that narratives drive markets more than any other factor. Whether or not the firm's AI scenario plays out, this thesis at least has been proved strong. We need to talk about Social Security. Relatively fewer workers are paying in while retirees are living longer. Something has to change. It's difficult, but try for a moment to imagine what U.S. politics would like be like after 2028. President J.D. Vance or Gavin Newsom or Alexandria Ocasio-Cortez or Dwayne the Rock Johnson could have any number of problems to confront, from the economic impact of artificial intelligence to a new international conflict. But there's one thing the next administration will almost certainly have to deal with: how to pay the full promised Social Security benefits of every American retiree. That's because the age-old and Survivors Insurance Trust Fund is expected to run out around 2032, which is not only during the term of the next president, but also of every senator who will be elected in November. Social Security payments won't go away when the fund is tapped out. The program is financed primarily from the payroll taxes of current workers, and that money will keep flowing. But the fund's exhaustion would, in theory, trigger an immediate across-the-board benefit cut of about 25%. This shrunken sum won't match the benefits you may have counted on when plugging numbers into an online retirement calculator. For a medium earner, Social Security benefits at full retirement age are worth about 40% of pre-retirement income. For people making six figures, benefits may be a third of their prior pay. To put a potential cut in current dollar terms, a high earner retiring at 67 around 2032 could go from receiving $43,000 a year to $33,000 a year. It's not that the fund was mismanaged or raided. It's running out because there are more retired people collecting benefits for longer and relatively fewer young people paying in. For decades, payroll taxes were more than enough to keep the system going. But Social Security has had to tap into its surplus, the trust fund, since 2021. The 2032 exhaustion date, which comes from the latest Congressional Budget Office projections, is a little fuzzy. A stronger economy, later retirements, or even a rebound in immigration, which adds to payroll taxes, could push it back a little. So could some accounting maneuvers such as making up any deficit by drawing on a separate fund that helps finance disability payments. But it's fair to say that in the mid-2030s, your retirement benefits are going to be on the legislative agenda. Okay, now take a breath. Few Social Security watchers expect Congress to allow a sudden benefit cut, though it may be a nail-biter. As you know from watching appropriations or the debt ceiling or literally any other decision Congress makes, they typically don't do anything until the 11th hour, says Kathleen Romig, a senior fellow at the Center on Budget and Policy Priorities, a liberal-leaning fiscal policy think tank.

0: Social Security is a wildly popular government program. It directly benefits older people who vote in huge numbers and also makes life easier for many working people with elderly parents on tight budgets. And politics have changed dramatically since Republican President George W. Bush took an ill-fated swing at trimming future benefits and replacing part of the system with private investment accounts. The whole center of gravity, politically speaking, on Social Security shifted to the left, said Andrew Biggs, a former principal deputy commissioner of the Social Security Administration, who's now at the center-right American Enterprise Institute. Biggs describes President Donald Trump's position on Social Security benefits, no cuts, as close to that of a liberal congressional Democrat in 2005. So what will happen when the fund's clock ticks toward midnight? The typical recipes for a long-term fix to Social Security are simple in terms of math, if not politics. On one hand, you can increase the taxes that pay for it. Right now, only the first 184,500 of an individual's earnings is subject to the payroll tax. On the other hand, you can reduce benefits by raising the age for full-time retirement or changing the formulas for calculating benefits or cost-of-living adjustments. Wendell Primus, who advised former Democratic House Speaker Nancy Pelosi on health and budget issues, says a compromise that mixes long-run cuts with new revenue is still possible in the next administration. The odds are good that a president looks at that and says, I want to get this pain out of the way, says Primus, a visiting fellow at the centrist Brookings Institution. Primus is co-author of a plan that closes the Social Security funding gap by, among other things, subjecting a higher amount of annual income to payroll taxes while slowly raising the retirement age for the top 40% of earners who are living longer. The plan also suggests boosting the program by allowing more legal immigration. That provision has the advantage of being neither a tax hike nor a benefit cut, but it's a reminder of how hard the politics may prove to be. If a fix comes as the right surplus zeroes out, the usual recipe might not be enough. Even then, major benefit reductions likely will be gradual and not kick in for at least a decade, says Romig, so near retirees don't have their plans upended. That's a historical pattern, at least. Bush's failed Social Security remake didn't touch benefits for anyone over 55. The 1983 increase in the full retirement age from 65 to 67 didn't affect anyone over 45 at the time. So for the immediate salvation of benefits, what would be left is tax increases and possibly a secret third thing, just tapping the government's general revenue. Congress could pass a law to keep distributing full benefits by paying what Social Security taxes don't cover directly from the federal budget or by infusing more money into the fund. Over the next 75 years, the funding gap from Social Security is 1.3% of gross domestic product. So we're talking about a lot of money, money that would add to the deficit and crowd out other priorities, says AEI's Biggs. But on its own, it wouldn't break the government, which currently spends about 23% of GDP annually. Congress may decide that filling the Social Security gap any way it can is simply the cost of maintaining a popular poverty-reducing program under stress from demographic change. For people close to retirement, it's safe to plan on getting most of the benefits you've been promised, and it seems nearly as certain you'll get all of them. But having an aging society is expensive no matter what, and it's going to leave a mark somewhere in the coming decades. For Biggs, the rising cost of Social Security is an argument for scaling it back for higher-earning future retirees. Alternatively, CBPP's Gromig argues that there's some justice to asking if wealthier people can kick in more revenue via taxes. They not only tend to live longer, but they have benefited more from changes in the economy. Social Security is going to last, but we can't avoid talking about how we're going to preserve it for much longer.
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2: Good afternoon. This afternoon, there is a slight chance of rain with a high near 66. Tonight, look for clear skies with a low near 51. Thursday, expect sunshine with a high near 65. Thursday night, expect clear skies with a low near 51. Friday, there is a slight chance of rain with a high near 75. Get your weather every hour right here on Mind's Eye Radio, your virtual news stand.
3: In Belleville and O'Fallon, it's partly cloudy and 61 degrees. In Fairview Heights, it's sunny and 61 degrees.

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3: Due to circumstances beyond our control, we are unable to bring you a new episode of the following show. Instead, please enjoy this repeat of our most recent episode. 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
4: Hello, it's The Outdoorsman, read by Linda, and today I'm going to continue the Fur Fish Game March 2026, even though I know it's May. But the first article is by Donald Frayvolt, F-R-A-Y-V-O-L-T, entitled More Than Sheds, Sometimes You Find the Unexpected. And there's a couple of small photos. One is of a gun, and the other is of some old milk bottles with an antler behind them sitting on some kind of a wooden surface. Every year after hunting and trapping seasons are over, I look forward to getting into the woods and looking for shed deer antlers with myself and hope to find a shed bigger than any I found before or more sheds than in previous years. However, some years you find things in the woods that you weren't expecting to find, which makes it all the more fun. One year, I was shed hunting on the side of a hill with many big oaks. The understory was torn up from deer pawing away the leaves for acorns. I looked over at a big oak tree, and there at the base of the tree, something looked out of place. Walking over, I saw what looked like a rifle butt sticking out of the leaves. It was all I could see. When I reached down and pulled it out of the leaves, I saw it was a rifle. At first, I thought it was a BB gun, but it felt too heavy. Looking a little closer, I realized it was a Winchester Model 94 3030. Hardly believe it. I tried the lever to eject any cartridge in the barrel and make the rifle safe, but it was locked up with rust. I took the rifle home, showed it to my wife. She asked what I intended to do with it. I thought I should probably call the state police and report it. That seemed like the right thing to do. If I'd lost a gun, I'd hope someone would turn it in so I could get it back. I also wonder how it ended up at the base of that tree, then go after it and forget where they were sitting. Did someone just forget it when they quit hunting that day? At the time, I thought I'd never find out. I called the local state police barracks, told them I found a rifle while searching for shed antlers. I told them the rifle's make and the serial number. The officer who responded said he recalled a report about a rifle like that years earlier, but would have to consult their records to find the report. He said he would send an officer out to my house first chance they had. Half an hour later, the officer called back to ask if there was a park near where I found the rifle. Yes, I told him, but the rifle was way north of the park on public land. The officer said there was a report from a father and son who reported the rifle lost. The officer said the son was found on a bench at the park, disoriented. The son didn't know where he was and wasn't sure where the rifle was. So he and his father went to look for it. When they couldn't find it, they reported it lost to the state police. A police officer came to pick up the rifle. I asked him if no one claimed it, could I keep it? He said no, that it would probably be destroyed. That was the last I ever saw of it. I also found two wallets shed hunting. One I found stepping over a log. I looked down and there was a wallet. I picked it up and it looked like it had been there a long time. I took it home. Everything inside was slimy and the money was stuck together. I showed it to my wife. Later she told a woman she worked with the name on the driver's license. One woman said it was her son-in-law. She said he lost that wallet while hunting more than a year earlier and tried to find it with no luck. She said he had to cancel all his credit cards and get his driver's license renewed, but he was glad to get it back after I found it. Another wallet I found shed hunting was on an old logging road. I couldn't find the owner, so I turned it over to the local police, and I never heard anything about that one. Another day while shed hunting, I found an old bottle. It looked like an old glass milk bottle. I thought I'd take it home and clean it up. Yards further on, I found another milk bottle. When I cleaned them up at home, I discovered they were milk bottles from a local dairy, Bergman's, in operation when I was a child. The logo on the glass was faded, hard to see from all the years in the weather. Those bottles brought back memories of how the milkman used to come to the house and leave our milk in an insulated metal box on our porch. Many community residents worked at that dairy. Bergman's not only delivered milk, they also had an ice cream bar where they sold ice cream, milkshakes, and sundaes. Everyone would drive down to get the ice cream, sit in their cars to eat it, and watch everyone else that came to get some. The cars would be lined up in rows, sometimes three or four deep. You would see friends and neighbors you hadn't seen for a while, and everyone would say hello and talk. It was always a good time. When we were kids, we'd ask our parents for some money and walk down through the woods bar to get ice cream. Those were the good old days. We were never bored and always had something to do to keep us busy. So remember, when you're out shed hunting, there's more out there than just sheds. That's what I like about shed hunting. The sheds aren't really worth anything, but when you find one, it's like finding $1 million. Some of the other things you find along the way bring back memories and are pretty cool, too. Well, listeners, I thought that you weren't supposed to take shed antlers out of the woods because little varmints like mice could eat something from them. I don't know whether it was the velvet or if they wear away and they can get to the marrow or what they eat, but I distinctly recall hearing that you're not supposed to take shed antlers. Well, now I'm to the back of the beaver in my district. Even though we weren't necessarily responsible for game damage, I figured it was good public relations to...
2: Whether you're a hunter, fisher, camper, or just enjoy the outdoors, you'll find everything you need on The Outdoorsman.
4: Hi, it's Linda, reading The Outdoorsman, and today I'm going to continue a Fur, Fish, and Game issue, February 2026. The first article is entitled, Off the Wall Fur Market. It's the Predator Hunting section by Judd Cooney. It was just a couple miles from deer camp with one happy client. He'd scored on an Iowa doe that morning to join the 140-class buck he tagged the previous evening. I pulled over to glass a harvested soybean field where I spotted movement on a distant dirt mound that hadn't been there the previous day. Obviously a new and very late in the season badger excavation. After 15 minutes of waiting, I figured the hole digger was denned up for the day and we proceeded to camp. My client remarked that he really wanted to get a full-bodied badger mount for his den fireplace back in Vermont. If I ever got one, he was definitely interested. Earlier, he'd perused and bought a humongous tanned Iowa raccoon and a beaver pelt from those I had on display for sale at camp. The following day, my deer hunters left for home, so I drove back to the soybean field's owner's farm and readily got permission to get rid of that whole digging critter for them. I returned to the diggings where the badger added a new burrow overnight, a few yards from the one I spotted the day before. He'd also deepened the one I'd glassed. I made a couple of dirt hole sets using meat scent I made 20 years earlier in Colorado, and the following morning I had a very large silver referred January prime badger that by all rights should have been snoozing in the warmth of a deep burrow. A phone call and a cell phone photo to my client verified his ongoing interest in the badger. So I skinned the badger out for a full body mount to the back of the claws, including splitting the lips and turning the ears, fleshed it completely, and then salted it and sent it off. We'd never discussed price, but at the time a badger pelt topped the market at less than $10, so my getting rid of the hole digger was good PR with the landowner, and the client had already committed to booking another deer hunt. So price wasn't a major concern. However, when I got a check for $250 a short time later, I was ready to go find another Vermont hunter or two and some more badgers. My first off-the-wall pelt marketing came during my senior year in high school when I was running a mink, coon, muskrat, fox, and beaver trap line around my hometown of Luverne, Minnesota. Prices weren't all that great, but $30 for a buck mink and a dollar per inch diameter for a prime beaver put up in the round still beat toting groceries or working in a filling station. My main hunting buddy's older sister owned and operated a beauty shop, And on one of the trap checking trips, she accompanied us. She stated she'd be interested in having a mink jacket made from some of the mink I caught. My dad was in the dry cleaning business, but also stored and repaired fur coats in the off season. One of his fur contacts was a full-time furrier who did custom work. After meeting and consulting with my buddy's sister, they decided on making her a lightweight vest type jacket utilizing 10 female minks. Females she could handpick from those I caught. To add a personal touch to the jacket, she spent several hours sorting through the 30-some females to get just the right 10. A few days later, one of her clients called and wanted to know if she could get the same deal and picked out another 10. I would have received between $8 and $10 per pelt. The furrier charged $120 to make the vest. The girls paid me $300 per vest, so I more than doubled my profit on the minks and could have sold two more vests if I had more female minks available. After college and while working in Alaska for that state's fish and game department, I got drafted. I went to basic and advanced training at Fort Carson outside Colorado Springs, Colorado. With my degree in wild management, I lucked into taking over the hunting and fishing operation on the 137,000-acre U.S. Army post. It was nestled among rugged Rocky Mountain foothills. We raised and stocked 8,000 pheasants and chukar partridges and controlled the fishing on the various small lakes. The pelts of the bobcat, gray foxes, and coyotes roaming the protected reservation were virtually worthless on the fur market at that time, but the troops visiting the game farm and adjacent rod and gun club were trading oriented. I couldn't keep a fresh or tan pelt hanging on the wall for any length of time. That even included skinned and tan pelts of pheasants and chukar partridge. I ended up with several thousand rounds of .223 and .308 ammo and all sorts of outdoor gear. The best trade I made was acquiring a new Seiko 223 Deluxe model complete with 6X loopholed scope. I swapped two tan coyotes and two bobcat pelts plus $100 for the rifle. The guy pawned the rifle and was going to lose it if he didn't pay off the $100. A month after my before Christmas discharge, I moved to Kremlin, Colorado to work as a conservation officer for the Colorado's Game and Fish Department. This was in the heart of some of the best deer and elk range in the Rockies, as well as peak populations of the predators that preyed on them. During the first fall and winter, I took a dozen prime mountain coyotes, a couple of chicken-killing bobcats, nuisance coons, and beaver in my district. Even though we weren't necessarily responsible for game damage, I figured it was good public relations to help the locals with depredation problems. Even though long-haired furs weren't hardly worth the time, I put them in first-class condition and turned them into the main equipment supply warehouse in Denver that spring. Later on, when I asked what kind of prices they got for the furs, my boss laughed and told me the office workers had either taken them or given them away. I was not to bother bringing any more fur in. Fortunately, I had two good friends in Granby, Colorado. One owned a custom gunsmith shop, the other a large sporting goods gift shop. They agreed to try selling my furs, and between them they got rid of about 30 tanned and dried pelts from coyotes, red fox, bobcats, coons, and beavers. They sold during the tourist season for about triple what the same pelts would have sold for on the fur market. It wasn't making me rich, but it added a winter's challenge to keep them supplied. When I was transferred to Pagosa Springs in southwestern Colorado, the second week I was there, a huge new subdivision held a craft fair. I found a whole new market for the furs with the nature-loving hippies who migrated into that segment of Colorado and New Mexico. Many times, there were half a dozen talented free spirits lounging around my den floor, perusing my collection of coyotes, fox, coons, bobcats, pine marten, and beaver pelts, along with the glistening bleached skulls of those critters. My wife and I did the same with their native and handmade jewelry, glassware, leather goods, pottery, and other handicrafts. It was a win-win for everybody. When fur prices started first climbing into the mid to late 1970s, my forest-dwelling trade partners simply switched from trading gimcrack and gewgaws until they got simply priced out of the fur trade. With today's once again receded fur prices, a predator hunter or trapper trying to find a market should check out the local secondhand stores, tourist gift shops, craft fairs, and local auctions. Furs are irresistible to most folks, and if you have a pelt of tanned or properly dried pelts on display, most of the people that get within sight or reach are going to fondle them. This past year, I sold the last of my tanned red fox, coyote, coon, beaver pelts, and bleached skulls for 3 times the going market rate from a single secondhand store, and that ain't all bad. Listeners, I confess that I like to run my fingers through some luxurious fur, but I pretty much satisfy myself these days with petting my cat, who has a luxurious coat that sure does shed. Now I have the article by Hal Sullivan, The Trap Line, and it's entitled Dashing Through the Snow. It was the winter of 1981. Fur prices were sky high. For the most part, my wife, Ms., and I were scratching out a living on a subsistence farm in southern Ohio. I did odd jobs in the summer, but there was just no work in the winter. Things on the farm were shut down as well, but we still had a couple of bills to pay. I could make money trapping in those cold winter months. Not a lot, but enough to pay the electric bill and buy some of our needs in town. My friend John had just become interested in trapping. He took to it like a duck to water. I was living on the edge of the Shawnee State Forest, public land, but we didn't need permission to trap there. This was the pre-digital era. We sent away for some U.S. Geological Survey topographical maps and some maps of the state forest and set out a long line a little more than 50 miles. That's not very long by some standards, but by the time you weave in and out and around those hills and hollows, 50 miles was a pretty good poke. The determining factor was John's late 1960s Volkswagen Beetle. These little air-cooled dune buggies got 30 miles to the gallon. Gas was $1.35 a gallon. It would cost us $4 a day to run our traps. Foxes were bringing $45 each, so the math wasn't hard to figure. John had a source for used VW. He had a deal with local VW mechanics. When they got a VW that was still running but wasn't worth fixing, they sold it to John for $100. Those bugs were from northern Ohio and the southern coast of Lake Erie to Buffalo, New York. On his sad specimen, salt used to de-ice winter roads there had eaten the bottom half of it. John no more than pulled into the driveway when the bracket that held the right half of the rear bumper rusted in two and the bumper dropped to the ground. We tied it up with some baler twine through the vent holes above the engine. Despite its lowly status, that junk VW traversed those hills with the steady beat of its little air-cooled four-cylinder engine. It was a go-kart on wheels. We spent a couple of days putting out our sets. I'll confess that neither John nor I were accomplished fox trappers. We studied the maps as best we could and tried to concentrate our efforts on the little flats at the mouth of the hollows that drained the hills. We didn't try anything fancy. Heck, we didn't know anything fancy. We made dirt hole sets and moved on around the line. As we wound through the hills, our trail looked like a path of a severely geographically challenged earthworm. We were proud to get our sets in as quickly as we did. We looked forward to a fruitful check the next day. Overnight, it snowed several inches. Fortunately for both of us, I'd originally come from northern Ohio where snow was plentiful. Stashed in the corner of my shed were a few sets of heirloom tire chains. With our Yankee ingenuity, we crafted a set of tire chains for that VW. We were unstoppable. That bug with the engine directly over the rear wheels dug in and carried us wherever we wanted to go. Most folks from this neighborhood stayed out of the hills, stayed home when it snowed. That squat little bug car with a set of tire chains knew no bounds. On day 2 of our trek, John became a bit apprehensive. "Look," he exclaimed, "somebody's going up ahead looking for our traps." "Calm down, John," I cautioned. "Those are the tracks we made yesterday. We're the only ones foolish enough to drive these roads in weather like this." We did, however, wear out a couple of links on our tire chains. Those loose chains hammered against the inside of the fenders, threatening to further dismantle the vehicle. We successfully maneuvered one pass over our trap lines, with the little VW chugging along. The frost of snow made it hard to tell where we had made those dirt hole sets, but we could see if we had made a catch, and in the majority of our sets, we hadn't. We dropped into the bottom of those hollows and started the climb into the next. The icy roads were of great concern, but some of our routes used low water crossings on some drainages. Nothing was so deep the bug couldn't handle it without drowning out. The snow stopped, but the temperature dipped well below freezing. The dunking the bug took at each crossing coated the floor and petals with cold water. As long as we kept moving, we were okay. But it was like dipping a candle. Every time we crossed a creek, we dipped that bug in another layer of ice. After a couple of days of this, we went out to fire up our transportation one morning and get on the road. No such luck. The accelerator clutch and brake pedals were frozen in a block of ice. We had to boil water and pour it on the pedals to thaw it out. After that, we went more carefully through the low water crossings. Water still came up through where the rusted out floorboards used to be, but we didn't splash it all over. My chosen footwear for all my land trapping adventures was knee-high irrigation boots. Truth is, I could run a mixed line because I could actually wade pretty deep with those boots. On this trap line, those knee boots were handy for crossing those small, shallow streams. I didn't pay much attention to John's footwear, but he had on 8-inch rubber boots. I didn't know how he kept his feet from getting wet. Soon I found the answer. He didn't. At one stop, he pulled off a boot and dumped the water out of it. He wasn't wearing any socks. He was braving that cold, ice-cold water in a pair of low-cut rubber boots. John was a tough old cuss. The heater in that VW was virtually non-existent. John had a length of dryer vent hose snaked up from the engine compartment landing between our seats on our VW. With the wind streaming in on that rusted VW, that heater was like a spit in the ocean. Even though we braved the trials that Mother Nature threw at us, we were not rewarded for our efforts. We traveled that trap line in 5 days and caught 5 foxes. We had a time limit on this trap line. It had run out. The snow never fully receded by the time we had to pull up stakes. It's surprising how a layer of snow can completely change a landscape. Some, maybe most, of our sets had not connected. It was terribly hard to locate them. We went through the forest with garden rakes trying to scratch up our traps. To our credit, we did manage to scrounge up the vast majority of our traps, although, full disclosure, we lost a few. We were beginning trappers, and we did learn a valuable lesson from that trap line. Just because an area is permission-free doesn't mean you should trap it. The state forest land that we were trapping was little more than a vast expanse of hillside timber. That was an abysmal place to trap foxes. Much of it was what you might call a hardwood desert. There was not much undergrowth. Foxes rely on small birds and mammals for their winter prey. Those are the critters you find in edge cover. In the winter, there was hardly any ground cover in those hardwood desert forests. We were lucky to catch what we did. But with the high prices for the foxes we did catch and the economy of running traps in that rust bucket VW, we probably broke even on that trap line. I'll call it a learning experience. Those guys were pretty resourceful to use that old VW Beetle. I doubt that we'd find anybody today who felt so hard up that they would do something similar. I'll tell you, I became concerned that I hadn't yet received the March-April issue of Ducks Unlimited. So I called this morning, and the person I talked to said that it should have come the second week in March. And that person was kind enough to issue an order for me to be sent another issue. I hate to say it, but I don't think that the U.S. Postal Service is quite what it used to be. So I'm turning to another fur, fish, and game, and this is the March 2026 issue. I decided to look at the letters from the readers, and I found a couple that I thought were really interesting. This one's entitled Grandma's Big Buck. My 85-year-old mother-in-law, R. Lou Peterson, bagged this buck with 175-yard shot from her 30-30 in the woods behind her farmhouse in Malacca, Minnesota. M-I-L-A-C-A. Malacca, Minnesota. It was the biggest buck of her life. She hunted with her grandsons, Alex and Graham Peterson. She is a legend. That from Candace Peterson, Malacca, Minnesota. And there is a photo of Grandma, and she's got on a bright orange coat. I don't think it's officially a hunting coat, but it's certainly orange enough to see from a distance. And the deer is lying across vegetation, winter vegetation or fall vegetation, and she has the head with the antlers in her lap. It looks like it's maybe a 6-pointer, maybe an 8-pointer. She has on a warm hat, glasses, and a big smile. I really like some of the reader's tips because I'm always looking for little things that can make my life easier. And here is a good one. DIY red light. No need to buy a red light. Fasten a scrap of red cloth or red handkerchief over any white LED light with a rubber band for nighttime activities. From Amos Smucker, Dornsife, Pennsylvania. Here's another one. Bacon bait. Cut worm-like strips from the fat of an uncooked slice of bacon and use them for bluegill bait. They work as well as worms, last much longer, cost less, small fish don't peck the bait off, and you don't have to try to keep them alive. And who or what doesn't like bacon? From Jim Jacobs, Phillipsburg, Kansas. And finally, save gun brass. At the gun range, pick up all the brass you find. If you reload, maybe you can use it. If not, you can sell it, trade it, or give it as a gift. Brass unfit for reloading can be sold to scrap yards along with other metals. This from James A. Pratt III from Palestine, Texas. Now, from News and Notes from the Outdoors, to protect grassland birds, mow later. And there is a photo of some vegetation with a bobolink in it. I have never seen a bobolink in person, and this bird appears to be black-headed with a white cape across the back of the neck and mostly black with maybe a little white along the top of the wings with a short beak. The caption says, landowners can help protect grassland birds like bobolinks by delaying mowing until August. Bobolinks, savanna sparrows, and eastern meadowlarks enrich New England summers with their song, but their populations continue long-term declines due to loss of grassland habitat. In Vermont, there are opportunities to help. According to Vermont Fish and Wildlife Department, the VFWD, biologist Rosalind Renfrew, landowners can make a difference by altering when they mow fields. VFWD is encouraging landowners to wait to mow fields used by grassland birds to give them a chance to raise their young. Bobolinks, savanna sparrows, and eastern meadowlarks and wild turkeys build their nests on the ground among the grasses and wildflowers. Fawns and other animals also take refuge in grass fields. Other birds, including bluebirds, kestrels, whippoorwills, and northern harriers, rely on grass fields for food. Renfrew said landowners who don't need to mow for animal forage can accommodate nesting birds by cutting later in the summer, preferably after August 1st. Also, Renfrew advises landowners who mow to keep an eye out for invasive plants like parsnip, bedstraw, or chervil. Landowners who find these species could rotate mowing earlier and more frequently on the invasive portions of their fields each year to keep these plants in check. The birds don't like invasive-dominated fields, she said. Mowing before unwanted plants go to seed can prevent their spread and better maintain the entire field over the long term. Landowners who face a loss of income from delayed mowing can apply for assistance through the National Resources Conservation Service, the EQIP program, or the Bobolink Project, visit https://www.vtfishandwildlife.com/vthabit@stamp/conservingvermontsgrasslands. Well, that was a mouthful. Okay, now to a real article. I have a photo with three beautiful tom turkeys all fluffed out with their tails completely fanned. And the title of the article is Make a Game Plan for Early Season Gobblers by Bruce Ingram. For spring gobbler enthusiasts, the night before opening day of the season is just like the night before Christmas when we were kids. It's filled with anticipation. But last April, on the eve of Virginia's opener, I was bursting with expectation and confidence. That's because I'd accomplished everything I could to give me the best chance of being successful that first morning. I believe intense scouting the week before opening day is the best way to ensure that opening day and the first week of the season are times to kill a gobbler. If you enjoy being in the woods and listening for birds 2 weeks to a month before the season opener, by all means go and enjoy the experience. But biologically, what gobblers and hens might be doing that far in advance of the season opener, such as gathering a large flock in and keying in on late winter food sources, might not be what they'll be doing on opening day. Here's how my week before opening day played out last year. In my home county, I have 5 farms where I have permission to hunt turkeys. On 3 of them, I can only pursue fall and spring turkeys, since some landowners reserve deer hunting only for family members, which is fine with me. A good turkey farm is much harder to find than one hospitable to deer and turkeys. Unfortunately, the first turkey farm I checked out lacked sign, and the landowner confirmed that he rarely saw them. A visit to a second farm resulted in no gobbler sounding off, and a later phone conversation with the owner had him telling me that he was only hearing toms once or twice a week. When I checked out farm 3, I was disappointed. No birds heard, no sign encountered. Fresh scratching and droppings are as good as gobbling, in my opinion, but I'd killed fall turkeys there the past 2 seasons, and I'd hunted that farm on opening day the year before. So I slotted farm 3 for a possible visit later in week 1, but definitely not on opening day. Farm 4 I visited on 2 occasions the week before opening day, and I heard gobbling both times at first light, but I also heard a lot of hen chatter, and the gobbling was not intense. My best guess was that the farm would be worth a visit later in the morning when hens had left their suitors to lay eggs. Farm 5 was visited last, the Thursday before opening day. Arriving there a solid 45 minutes before fly down, I blew on a barred owl call and a longbeard immediately exploded. As I left the farm, I heard him several more times. That led to several takeaways. When scouting, I arrive at a property 45 minutes before first light so I can check out its potential, hopefully without any turkeys spotting me walking across a pasture or through the woods. If I force a turkey to sound off, and while darkness still blankets the area, I'll leave the area within 10 minutes. The reason why I wait that long is I want to hear that bird again. It's not difficult to wake up a gobbler and make him gobble once, but from my experience, if he gobbles several more times on his own, that tom is more likely to be without hens. Additionally, if barred owl hoots fail to excite a roosted tom, I'll employ a crow call, even if it's still quite dark. I'll utter 3 sharp, loud, harsh caws, then listen for a response. The reason I only give a trio of rapid caws is I don't want to be in the midst of sound making if a distant monarch answers. Additionally, several times I've had roosted gobblers not respond to owl calls, but they did light up the darkness when I employed a crow call. With Farm 5, the choice for opening day, I texted the owner and learned that no other person had asked to hunt opening day. I also contacted the owner of Farm 4 and told him I might be coming later on opening day. He responded affirmatively. So now I had a firm main plan and a decent backup option. I would hunt Farm 5 for several hours, and if unsuccessful then, I'd head for Farm 4 later in the morning. If I blanked on both places opening day, I would trek to Farm 4 on the second day of the season and Farm 3 on day 3. What happened on those first 3 outings would determine which place I visited on morning number 4. Opening day game plan. One of my strongest beliefs is that many hunters don't arrive early enough to a setup tree. When I first started chasing turkeys, too many outings were ruined before they started because I busted birds off the roost. I've observed gobblers flying down and strutting 15 minutes before official sunrise. That's a major reason why I arrive at a designated tree at least 75 minutes before first light. Another reason I come so early is on quite a few occasions over the decades, I've had henned-up gobblers or lone toms pitch down right in front of me. Because of my early arrival, they have no clue I was there. Then I merely had to wait until the female separated enough from the tom to kill him, or until a solo longbeard went into a strut and his fan obscured his vision enough for me to mount my 12-gauge. The forecast that morning was for gusty winds, which tend to make a gobbler and his harem head for open areas, so I decided not to set up near the roost site, but to position myself about 100 yards distant. The precise spot was a massive black oak that was 8 yards back from the fence line that borders a pasture. Adding to the spot's appeal were 2 large poplars in the opening 25 and 35 yards from the black oak. Those softwoods give me the ability to raise my shotgun when a tom's head goes behind them. Given the forecast for a blustery morning, I felt certain turkeys would enter that field at some point in the morning. Also, since the gobbler was likely roosted to my right and behind me, I positioned a hen decoy just inside the pasture and facing away from the direction that Tom was likely to come. If the longbeard entered the field, I wanted him to be enticed to move closer to me so that he could attract the hen's attention. I set up at the black oak at the designated time and about an hour before sunrise. I uttered my standard first call, tree pitting. These soft, light calls sound like pit, pit, pit, and I mimic them with a diaphragm. My usual approach is to follow up the pitting with hen tree yelps, utter some soft clucks about 10 minutes later, and then give a fly down cackle at first light. But two jakes gobbled at the pitting, no more than 40 yards behind me, making me glad I had arrived so early. The jakes gobbles caused the mature Tom to sound off. He was roosted at the same spot where he was on Thursday, about 100 yards from my position. With so much action all around me, I scrapped the rest of my entire pre-dawn calling sequence. Two jakes, a gobbler, and any hen present knew where I was, and the decoy would confirm that deception at dawn. I would let the turkey's action tell me what to do next. Interestingly, at first light, the two jakes and a trio of hens, I didn't know they were there beforehand, all flew toward the roosted gobbler. I also heard several more jakes gobbling and the mature Tom as well, all in the same area. In short, there appeared to be at least four or five jakes, one mature gobbler, and four or five hens all in one little postage stamp of real estate. With a regular hullabaloo of turkey talk rippling through the little woodlot, I decided to add some hen yelps from a diaphragm and box to call to the mix. To my surprise, I saw a mature gobbler enter the pasture and head straight for my decoy. Had the jakes ganged up on him and ruined his mating effort, or was this a subordinate two-year-old who had not gobbled because of his lower position on the hierarchy? A few minutes later, the gobbler came into range. When he and I arrived home, his beard measured 10 inches, his weight was 20.8 pounds, but his 3/4-inch spurs indicated that he was 2 years old. Since I'd killed two fall Virginia birds, my hunting was over for the year in my home state, so I'll never know if that Tom was the alpha of his neighborhood or not. And honestly, it doesn't matter to me. In my opinion, tagging a turkey in any season is a joy. More takeaways. If I had another tag, here's how the rest of my week would have unfolded. First, I would not have returned to farm number 5 for at least 3 days, even though multiple birds were present. I did not see any turkeys spooked by my killing that long beard, but that doesn't mean that they didn't glimpse me when I departed. I also would not have brought the mouth or box calls that I used on opening day. For luring in birds, I would have employed different callers and sequences and would have set up in a different area as well. I've read and also believe from experience that turkeys can identify individual birds by appearance and vocalizations. Why not take advantage of that tendency by simulating that a new hen has entered the area with unique sounds, perhaps even appearing where no other bird has? Regarding where I would have hunted, I would have first gone to farm 4, where turkeys were known to be, then to farm 3 because of prior success there. Because the owner of farm 2 told me birds were only sporadically present, I would have gone to that spread and hoped that one would be one of the days when turkeys showed up. Day 4 would see me back at where I killed the opening day gobbler. The updated pecking order of the toms would likely have become reestablished by then. I'd have returned there on the second Saturday of the season as well. Too many turkeys were living there, and one of them might have had my proverbial name on it. I keep records of every turkey I kill and include such data as date, time, distance shot from, farm name, and specific location where the harvest took place. I also keep records of where I go every time afield. All this data, plus scouting hard a week before opening day, helps me create game plans for each week of the season. Perhaps this type of strategizing would work for you. There are several photographs. One shows presumably Bruce Ingram, the hunter, although I don't know who's taking the picture, but it doesn't say stock. He's all dressed in camo, including his rifle, and he's got on a billed cap. He has a gizmo in his hand to do a calling. He's leaning next to a tree, and there's a slope, many mostly young trees on it. Another shows I don't know if it's the same person or a different one, leaning against a tree with a lot of leaf duff on the ground. And these trees in the background are larger, maybe 18 inches in diameter. And this person is all covered except for the eyes and the top of the nose. The rifle is also camo, and there's a box of shells in his or her hand. It kind of looks like a woman. But they have on a pair of green wellies that come up to just below the knee. And the caption there says, "Vary where you set up." There's another photo of two men and a child talking together. And in the background, there's a lot of black cows. The grass is on a slight slope. And in the background, there's a lot of wooded area with vegetation. And it looks like even a house, a long ranch house in the distance. And the caption says, "Intense scouting the week before the season and landowner contacts are keys to creating a good game plan." And finally, there's a photo of the author, again, all dressed in camo, and he has a tom slung across his shoulder. He's got the rifle on a strap on the other shoulder, and he seems to be heading down a slope that's covered in leaves, and there's pretty mature trees in that background. Now I have what looks to be a really good article entitled "An Alaska Spring Bear Hunt." There's a half-page photo on the first page of the article, and it shows a bear looking directly at the camera. I don't know if it's a black bear, maybe it's a grizzly bear, but it's from the front, so you can't see the hump on the back. And it's standing in some very attractive waist-high grass in a beautiful golden color, which contrasts nicely with the black bear. Beyond the grass, it looks like there's a slope in the tapestry colors of the tundra, but it's very muted because it's in the distance. There is not a tree in sight. It's a Shutterstock photo by Jennifer Childress, and the article is by Luke Byker, B-Y-K-E-R. "I suspect most successful hunters try to control every variable possible before heading a field. The storied 10% of hunters who take 90% of the game want to ensure the outcome is as close to a sure thing as can be. To do so, they hone shooting skills, train beyond the physical requirements of the hunt, and plan every detail to ensure the best possible chance for success. Sometimes, however, luck and fortuitous timing drive success more than any pre-hunt preparation ever could. The 2024 spring bear season was our crew's third season running our baits on a large glacial river in Alaska. We had access to a massive swath of roadless, undeveloped public land via shallow running jet boats, watercraft that could handle the constantly shifting river channels and fluctuating water levels. We expanded our operation from 4 to 5 baits in 2024, with the primary goal of putting as much bear meat in the freezer as possible. Our secondary goal was less well-defined and came about organically. We really enjoyed helping hunters get their first bears. Of the 8 bears we harvested in the previous autumn, 6 were by first-time bear hunters. This season was no different. As James, my hunting partner, and I discussed our lineup of hunters, my top priority was getting my oldest son, Gus, age 12, his first bear. James was focused on helping his wife, Christina, and son, Orlando, to get their first Bruins. If I had time, I hoped to try for a grizzly with my muzzleloader. But getting enough spring black bear meat to fill the freezer took priority. After setting the baits in late May and rebaiting every few days, we began our week-long bear camp in mid-June, ready to put in some tree stand time. Our trail cameras indicated that 4 of the 5 baits had good bear activity, with daily visits by black bears, grizzlies, or both. 2 of the baits were performing particularly well, with multiple black bears regularly visiting the baits. As we reviewed the photos before our first evening hunt, we noticed 2 trends. Most of the black bears on our baits were sows closely trailed by boars. While the prospect of having a crack at some big boars was exciting, we saw rutting activity on the cameras in the past and knew the boars could be here today, gone tomorrow. The second trend was there seemed to be little pattern to when the bears visited the baits. We've always had a few bears that hit at strange times, but this was different. The bears seemed just as likely to visit the bait at 8 p.m. as they were at 8 a.m. or noon. I figured this was a rut byproduct. That first evening in the tree stands, we were full of anticipation. We had 6 full barrels of bait deployed and lots of bears visiting each. With plenty of time to fill our tags, we typically had the best success the first night, so we wanted to get it right. James and Christina sat over a well-used bait being visited by grizzlies and black bears, including one large boar trailing a sow. Gus and I sat over a new bait we'd established north of our spread. This bait had fewer bears visiting it, but the most consistent action, a large boar trailing a sow and a smaller bear visiting the bait daily. So Gus and I settled in at 4:30 p.m., planning to watch the bait until 11:30 p.m. In June, the land of the midnight sun, there's ample shooting light all night, but it can be dangerous to run the gauntlet of obstacles on the river once the sun dips below the horizon at midnight. Gus and I tried to sit in long-sleeved t-shirts, but after 30 minutes, we realized the mosquitoes were digging through the fabric, so we put on our light coats and proceeded to cook in the 75-degree summer evening. Luckily, by 7 p.m., the temperature dropped and became comfortable. We each had one earbud in, listening to an audiobook while we waited. We occasionally whispered a few jokes to each other about the antics of the squirrels and birds plundering the bait barrel. I'm a biologist, and I'm pretty sure a full-fledged peer-reviewed research paper could be published on the social dynamics of squirrels at bear bait barrels. Listeners, try saying that 3 times fast. At 7:30 p.m., James texted that he and Christine were watching a sow grizzly and her second-year cub feeding and smashing the barrel in true grizzly fashion. While not a legal animal to harvest, seeing a grizzly at 30 yards is a special experience. At 8:15 p.m., while I tried to identify a songbird below the tree stand, Gus swatted my arm, breaking my concentration. "Bear," he whispered, coolly handing me his earbud. I took the earbud and lifted his youth model Remington 700-243 off its hanger. A black bear was approaching the bait, cautiously stepping over the tangle of blowdowns spread across the forest floor. Right away, I was nervous, not because this was my son's first big game animal. The bear was lifting its nose in the air, curling its lips, trying to draw scent across the roof of its mouth. I'd seen this behavior before, knew the bear might bolt at any moment. It paced back and forth in the brush for several minutes, testing the air. Twice, when the bear paused, I asked Gus if he had a clean shot. Both times, his view was obstructed. Finally, the bear approached the bait and promptly sat down, quartering toward us. Gus was already watching through his scope, and I held my breath and waited. As the bear turned to look over its right shoulder and exposed its shoulder and ribs, Gus fired. The bear mule kicked and took off on shaky legs. I told Gus to shoot it again, but the bear moved too fast and quickly disappeared behind a wall of dense black spruce surrounding the bait. I tried to hide my nervousness from Gus. He was shaking like a leaf, and he surprised me, asking if he'd hit it. I told him he'd hit it hard, as indicated by the mule kick and the spraddled-legged dash into the woods. Still, the bear had been slightly quartering toward us, and we didn't hear a death moan. We took a few minutes to calm down and discuss what happened before climbing down. My fears were validated. There was no blood where the bear was shot, no blood along any of the landmarks the bear passed when it ran into the black spruce. We started walking grids looking for blood among the spruce with no results. Luckily, the bear tore up moss as it fled. I couldn't be certain this was from Gus's bear, but the disturbed moss followed the path his bear had taken. This seemed our best option, and we made plans to return in the morning with our Labrador to help us find the bear. Still, we followed the tunnel-like bear trail through the black spruce, hunching over to fit through the neat tube. About 150 yards from the bait, Gus shouted, "Dead bear!" and began running toward a black shape under a blowdown. "Whoa, whoa, whoa!" I cautioned loudly, bringing him back to me while I covered the bear with my 375 H&H until we confirmed.

soundlessly. Christina couldn't see the bear, but readied herself, hoping for a shot. The bear confidently walked in, ducking over a log leaning against the barrel, occasionally tasting the air. It was trying to be sure it wouldn't be bothered by other bears frequenting the bait. When the sow stood broadside, Christina wasted no time delivering a 6.5 Creedmoor round to the bear's chest. The bear roared and ran straight toward the tree stand, collapsing just yards from the tree. After making sure the bear was dead, and Christina calmed, she and James took photos of her bear, all the while making plenty of noise to avoid having another bear approach while they were on the ground. However, James heard branches snapping in the brush behind the bait. He told Christina to get down so he'd have a clear field of fire if another bear appeared. That's when a larger bear silently appeared. This bear began feeding, and James tried to get a clear shot with his .30-30, but the boar laid in the dirt at the base of the bait barrel to eat spilled popcorn and donuts. A waiting game began. A slight wind shift brought the stalemate to an end. The boar scented James and Christina, stood, took two steps, and was met with a .30-caliber bullet. Both the bear and James were full of adrenaline. A second shot made the boar maul a tree, but the third round proved lethal. This bear was the largest our camp had harvested to date. Our third and fourth nights were quiet. Both James and I suffered through a bout of food poisoning and lost some hunting time. By the fifth night, I was hunting again, and James' other son, Max, arrived in camp. With two nights left and three bears in the freezer, we were not satisfied. We had a year's worth of bear burger and roasts secured. With this mindset, James, his son, and I set out that fifth night to put more meat in the freezer. Our trail cameras showed bears still visiting four of our five baits, so our confidence was high. I chose a bait that black bears and grizzlies were visiting, armed with my black powder rifle. I revisited my goal, hoping to take a small, tasty black bear with my smoke pole. Dealing with a full-size grizzly carcass seemed way out of my physical capacity, having been sick. I ended up having an encounter with the same sow grizzly and her cub James and Christina had seen earlier. They were fun to watch, but the load I developed for my muzzleloader remained untested. James, Max, and Orlando sat over a bait that a new sow and boar pair frequented. We didn't have high-quality photos of the new pair, but knew they were both adults. The earlier heat wave cooled somewhat when a southern wind picked up cool air from the icy river and the northern Pacific Ocean, 60 miles south. The steady breeze helped suppress mosquitoes, too. The first 6 hours of their sit was slow. Since Max harvested a nice boar the year before, Orlando's first bear was the priority. Orlando admitted he was nervous and excited about the hunt. Nervous he wouldn't perform, excited at a nearly surefire shooting opportunity. In the final 30 minutes of their sit, a sow emerged from the brush with a larger bear barely visible behind her. At the larger bear's teeth-clacking behest, both bears circled downwind, still visible through the trees, predicted how the wind would influence their approach when setting our tree stands. So the bear's scent checking was 40 yards parallel to the bait barrel. The sow emerged first and walked straight into the barrel to begin feeding. The larger bear, a boar, continued to clack its teeth and break branches, trying to coax its mate back into the brush. But testosterone trumped the boar's common sense, and he stepped into a shooting lane. Both boys shot nearly simultaneously. Max's .300 Winchester Magnum hit the sow. It ran a short distance. Orlando hit the boar with a 6.5 Creedmoor as the bear quartered toward him, then hit the boar again as it charged out of sight. When I arrived, all I knew was we were looking for the boar, and it had run into dense black spruce behind the bait. Again, there was no blood where the boar stood, but torn up moss headed away from the barrel. About 10 yards out, I found a single drop of bright red blood, and Orlando and I were on the trail. With Orlando guarding me with my lever action 44 Magnum, we began meticulously following the blood trail. It slowly became easier to track through the woods. Finally, 200 yards in, I saw black fur in the bright green moss ahead. Then I realized two things. This bear was an exceptional animal, and we were in for a long night. We finished dragging both bears to the boat by 2 a.m.
When we put a tape to the larger bear, it measured 6 feet 8 inches, nose to tail. The skull was just shy of the Boone and Crockett Club's minimum. The 2020

0: Four season marked a decade of bear baiting in Alaska. It wasn't the first time I'd encountered bears rutting, but I've never seen it so dramatically or so effectively capitalized on for hunting. As much as I'd like to think our baiting methods and hunting prowess led to the harvest, I'd be deceiving myself. The two large boars were testosterone tipsy. They let their guards down just long enough for us to seal the deal. Had their lust not drawn them out of the brush, we wouldn't have seen them. With an unpredictable, drawn-out rut, it's impossible to say whether we could repeat our results, but if we keep improving our craft, perhaps we can draw in another sow with a bruiser boar on her tail. Pretty interesting, eh, listeners? And we didn't have to wait for days for their goals to be completed. There's a small photo of Gus on a stand. He's all dressed in camo, and he's got his legs crossed. He seems very comfortable, and he does have that earbud in his ear that you can see. He's got on a built camo hat, but the interesting thing to me is the rail around the tree stand is covered in what looks to be padded camo vinyl. Then there's a small photo of James with his bear, and he is apparently sitting on the bear holding up its head. He's got on gray pants and a navy jacket and a navy billed cap, and you can see that he is slightly smiling. Then there's a larger photo of Christina, and she is sitting on a downed tree trunk, but she's got one leg flung over her bear, and she's holding it up with both hands. She's got on a thick black hat, hair down her front, a gray hoodie, and doesn't have the hood up, and then a pair of gray pants that could be jeans. And that's interesting that there's so little camo on the two of them. Then there is a small photo from the back of somebody with camo pants on, and you can see the black belt holding them up, but it's from the back. And from his belt up, all you can see is a large black furry blob, which he is carrying through the spruce trees. And so the head is hanging down because you can see the narrow part of the muzzle. The bear must weigh quite a bit, and it's pretty impressive that he can carry it by himself through the trees like that. And then finally is their skinning setup. There's a tripod that looks to be maybe 10 or more feet tall, and the back legs of a bear are tied up within about the first foot of this black metal tripod, and two people are busy on their knees skinning the meat. Actually, it looks like skinning some fat off of this bear. I guess they include fat in the freezer. And one has on a gray puffy jacket, the other an orange t-shirt, and looks like denim cutoffs. And there's a plastic bag on the ground that they're apparently putting what they cut off in. They are on lots of small rocks, and their boat is tied up next to them. It has a burgundy canvas cover. Obviously, it's on the water, which looks very gray, reflecting the gray and white clouds above. Across the river, you can see green vegetation. It looks mostly like green evergreen trees. There's no caption on the one where the legs are carrying the load of the bear, but on this last one with the tripod, the caption is making meat. On another page, there is a small photo of a grizzly and her cub, and the grizzly is in a brown phase. The cub looks very brown. They're standing next to a tree, but on the other side of the tree, there appears to be a big container, I guess an oil can, only it's blue, where the bait would be inside. And there's another photo of two black bears standing by the barrel, which is also blue. They're in the woods, and there's a lot of bait apparently on the ground, but it doesn't show exactly how the bait is in the barrel. This one is standing on end, so it must have some kind of an opening toward the bottom. In an article I think I read last time, there was a barrel on its side, and there was a hole with the diameter of about maybe 10 inches that the bear could reach in to grab the bait. And also, it doesn't say anything about what the bait is, except for that mention of a donut and spilled popcorn. But isn't it good to know that they were wanting to fill their freezer with bear meat and not just killing the bears for the fun of it? I have less than 3 minutes left, and I also have a Marsh Watch page from a Ducks Unlimited July-August 2025 that I never did read, so here goes. Trivia. Test your waterfowl IQ. The hunting season for which waterfowl species will be closed this fall due to declining numbers is A, an emperor goose, B, mottled duck, or C, an Aleutian cackling goose? And the answer is A. Hunting for emperor geese will be closed during the 2025-26 season. Number two, drakes of how many North American duck species have black or dark gray bills? A, 9, B, 7, C, 5. And the answer is A. Drakes of 9 duck species, blue-winged teal, cinnamon teal, American green-winged teal, northern shovelers, gadwalls, canvasbacks, hooded mergansers, and burrows and common golden eyes have black or dark gray bills. Number 3. According to the recently released State of the Birds report, which bird group has declined more than any other? A. Wetland birds, B. Forest birds, C. Grassland birds. The answer is C. According to recent estimates, grassland bird populations have declined by 43% since 1970. Listeners, would that be due to reduced habitat, due to development by civilization? Number 4. During the 1950s, waterfowl biologists used Labrador retrievers in some locations to capture young flightless waterfowl for banding. That is true. And finally, true, false, ducks can sleep with one eye open. Remarkably, researchers have discovered that one half of the bird's brain can sleep while the other half is awake. This allows birds to rest part of their brain while also remaining vigilant for predators. That's interesting. In the photo of the how many species of waterfowl can you find in this picture, there are an amazingly bunch of waterfowl flying, and it's hard to tell what any distinct species is, but the answers include white-fronted goose, northern pintail, northern shoveler, American widgeon, American green-winged teal. You might even see more. Look beautiful against a blue sky. Well, this is all for today, so this is Linda reading The Outdoorsman.
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0: Due to circumstances beyond our control, we are unable to bring you a new episode of the following show. Instead, please enjoy this repeat of our most recent episode. We apologize for any inconvenience.
1: I will be reading from the April 17th, 2026 issue of The Week. The main stories and how they were covered. Downed U.S. airmen rescued in daring operation. What happened? The U.S. military this week pulled off an audacious rescue of an Air Force colonel stranded 200 miles into mountainous Iranian territory. One of the most complex and dangerous special operations missions it had ever undertaken. An Iranian missile downed the weapons officer's F-15E Strike Eagle, the first U.S. fighter jet lost to enemy fire in the war, forcing him and the pilot to eject. Officials said the pilot was rescued within hours, but the weapons officer could not be located for nearly 2 days. Injured and armed with only a pistol, he trudged up a 7,000-foot peak to make contact using his emergency beacon before hiding in a crevice to evade Iranian drones scouring the area. The CIA bought the military some time by spreading word in Iran that the airman had already been rescued, while the military used top secret CIA tech to pinpoint the officer's location. The resulting nighttime exfiltration involved hundreds of special ops troops and 155 aircrafts. An official said it took several excruciating minutes for the Navy SEAL Team 6 to find the airman and get him into a helicopter. "We really just wanted to get our guy out of there," the official told CBS News. After they got to the temporary airstrip in Iran, their escape was delayed for hours because the transport planes were stuck in loose soil. Replacement aircrafts were called to take everyone to safety in Kuwait. There were no additional U.S. casualties during the operation, though Iran downed an A-10 Warthog plane, its pilot ejected safely, and the American helicopter sustained fire during the initial search. A triumphant President Trump called the mission an Easter miracle, and Defense Secretary Pete Hegseth drew parallels to Jesus' resurrection story. "A pilot reborn," Hegseth said, "a nation rejoicing." Trump then threatened to prosecute media outlets unless they revealed who leaked the information that the F-15 had been shot down. "Give it up or go to jail," he said. What the columnist said: "There's only one possible response to this amazing story," said Jeffrey Bleher in National Review. "That's to stand up and cheer. You'll be able to do so in the theaters when this inevitably hits the big screen in a year or two. It should be an easy lift for screenwriters. The operation played out like a triumphant Hollywood action flick, with thrilling details that will revive your flagging hopes about America's continued logistical and problem-solving excellence." "No wonder the Trump administration is exulting," said Catherine Kruger in The Intercept. "It hopes the happy ending will distract Americans from its failing and deeply unpopular war." Despite the ceasefire, the U.S. hasn't secured a permanent opening of the Strait of Hormuz or a solution to Iran's nuclear ambitions. "Don't worry about that," the administration seems to say. "Check out this action sequence." Even the successful rescue demonstrated that Hegseth's repeated claims of air dominance come with serious caveats, said John Hudson in the Washington Post. "It turns out Iran is capable of shooting down U.S. aircraft after all. And while Hegseth told us last month that Iran and missile and drone programs had been overwhelmingly destroyed by Israel and the United States, an American intelligence assessment now says that more than half of Iran's missile launches and thousands of its kamikaze drones are intact. Still, there's no doubt that the U.S. scored a huge win by plucking the airmen out of the heart of enemy territory," said John Sakalardis in Politico. Had Iran gotten to him first, it would have been had a powerful bargaining chip. Tehran, after all, has a history of taking hostages and using them to political advantage. What wouldn't the U.S. have agreed to in order to get our man back? That would have been a significant political embarrassment for the Trump administration. Strategic consequences aside, the airman's rescue was a victory of values, said Mary Julia Kosh? I don't know how to pronounce it, sorry. In the Wall Street Journal. It was a reminder of the American military's sacred pledge of no man left behind. That doctrine has critics who argue it's outdated for modern asymmetric warfare and can endanger more lives. But it's what underpins U.S. troops' pride and morale, what helps make them the most formidable force in the world. As one senior defense officer said, the notion that we will come and get you anytime in any place, no matter the cost, is an incredibly powerful thing. Controversy of the week. Hegseth, is he purging the Pentagon? For the past month, the American military has been focused on the war in Iran, said Tom Nicholas in The Atlantic. At no point, however, did Defense Secretary Pete Hegseth let that distract him from his true passion, the culture war. Last week, after quashing an investigation of two Army Apache helicopter crews who gave a private flyby at the Tennessee home of MAGA rapper Kid Rock, Hegseth abruptly demanded the resignation of General Randy George, the Army's chief of staff and highest-ranking officer. The Pentagon gave no explanations for his de facto firing or his simultaneous dismissal of Major General William Green Jr., the top Army chaplain. But reportedly it came after George requested a meeting to protest Hegseth's decision to remove two women and two black men from the list of colonels due to be promoted to general. The former Fox News host has been conducting a rolling purge of women and minorities over the past year, ending dozens of distinguished careers, but to fire a leader of George's caliber when more than 50,000 U.S. troops are deployed in harm's way in the Middle East was a reckless move even by Hegseth's standards. We've long known about Hegseth's virulent racism and repudent sexism, said David Roscoff in the Daily Beast. We did not know he was so committed to those prejudices that he would fire the Army's chief of staff in the middle of a war. Charges of racism and sexism miss the point, said Garrett M. Graff in his newsletter. Hegseth sees the expanded visibility of blacks and women in the military as proof of institutional rot, a product of the same enfeebling woke mindset that imposes rules of engagement and prosecutes soldiers for war crimes. An unapologetic Christian nationalist, Hegseth imagines himself a holy warrior saving Western civilization from ruinous barbarianism. In all its forms, says Greg Sargent in New Republic. He recently implored God at the Pentagon worship session to break the teeth of the ungodly and deliver their wicked souls to eternal damnation prepared for them. He could as easily have been referring to the architects of USDEI initiatives as to the mullahs in Iran. None of that is why George was fired, said Stephen Nicholas in the New York Post. Pentagon insiders say Hegseth has lately grown paranoid that President Trump might replace him with Army Secretary Daniel Driscoll, with whom Hegseth has often clashed. Hegseth can't fire Driscoll because he's a close friend of Vice President J.D. Vance, so instead he fired Driscoll's top aide, George, in hopes that the Army Secretary would resign. It did not work, said Dan Lamothe in the Washington Post. It is is an unusual statement to this outlet. A defiant Driscoll said this week that serving under President Trump has been an honor of a lifetime. I have no plans to depart or resign as Secretary of the Army. Excess needn't worry, yet, said Nick Catoggio in the Dispatch. For Trump to fire him now would seem like an admission that the Iran war didn't go as planned. But as unpopular conflict winds down, Trump will need scapegoats. And this preposterous he-man tryhard could quickly find himself back on the couch at Fox News, talking ED pills or whatever. That would be better fit for a man more adept at fighting culture wars than actual wars, said Max Boot in the Washington Post. But America will be dealing with the damage Hegseth has done to the military's morale, reputation, and caliber of its leadership after he's gone. The U.S. at a glance. Madison, Wisconsin. Blue wave. Voters gave Democrats a big win this week by handily electing a liberal to Wisconsin's Supreme Court, solidifying a 5-2 liberal majority in the swing state. Chris Taylor, a state appeals court judge and former Democratic lawmaker, defeated conservative appeals court judge Maria Lazar with a robust 60%. The contest was quiet for Wisconsin, where previous judicial campaigns have attracted national attention. Elon Musk alone spent $25 million supporting a conservative who lost last year's race for a Supreme Court seat. Liberals who saw gains, though not victory, in Georgia, where Republican Clay Fuller defeated Democrat Sean Harris for the seat formerly held by Marjorie Taylor Greene. Democrats expected to lose this deeply conservative district, yet Harris outperformed, taking 44%. If Democrats, independents, and Republicans can do this in a ruby-red district, Harris said, the Democrats can anywhere. Los Angeles, family ties. Two California-based relatives of Qassem Soleimani, the Iranian Revolutionary Guard leader, killed in targeted U.S. drone strike in 2020, sat in immigration detention center in Texas this week after federal authorities arrested them and revoked their green cards. The State Department accused Hamida Soleimani Afshar, 47, Soleimani's niece, and her daughter Sari Nasadat Hosseini, 25, of spreading Iranian propaganda and celebrating attacks on U.S. troops. Afshar, who called the U.S. the great state on social media, lodged an asylum claim in 2019 that the government says was fraudulent because she visited Iran repeatedly afterwards. Before her arrest, she and her daughter enjoyed a lavish lifestyle in Los Angeles. They posted photos of themselves downing champagne by a helicopter, riding in a Hummer, and wearing revealing designer clothes that would be illegal under Iran's harsh laws. The U.S. won't become a home for foreign nationals who support anti-American terrorist regimes, said Secretary of State Marco Rubio. Indianapolis, councilman targeted. An unidentified shooter fired 13 rounds at the home of Indianapolis City Councilman Ron Gibson this week, shattering the glass and leaving bullet holes in his front door with a handwritten note, "No data centers." Councilman Gibson said he and his 8-year-old son were awakened in the middle of the night by the gunfire, with some rounds striking just steps from where the boy had played with his Legos the previous day. "I understand that public service can bring strong opinions and disagreements," said Gibson, "but violence is never the answer." Days earlier, Gibson had voted for a zoning measure the council had passed, allowing a tech company to build an AI data center in northeast Indianapolis. Residents protested the project for months, saying it would damage the environment and irreparably alter a historic historic neighborhood, Indianapolis isn't alone. At least 48 data center projects totaling some $156 billion were blocked last year by local opposition. Fort Polk, Louisiana. ICE releases Army bride. The newlywed wife of a U.S. Army sergeant was released this week after spending 5 days in ICE detention. Annie Ramos, 22, an undocumented Honduran immigrant brought to the U.S. as a baby, was arrested by DHS agents while the couple filed paperwork to get family housing on Louisiana's Fort Polk Army Base. Ramos has no criminal record, but authorities says she was subject to a final deportation order issued in 2005 when she was 22 months old. Agents handcuffed her and put her in a detention center with hundreds of other women facing deportation. Many U.S. law and undocumented migrants who marry an American citizen can acquire permanent residency, a process the couple had initiated, and in the past, soldiers' spouses have been assisted in adjusting their immigration status. As a condition of her release, Ramos must wear an ankle monitor and report to ICE weekly. Washington, D.C. Retribution. The Justice Department's Civil Rights Division is investigating Cassidy Hutchinson, a former White House aide who testified that President Trump encouraged the January 6, 2021 U.S. Capitol riots. The New York Times reported this week. The division typically investigates civil rights abuses, but the DOJ has been seeking novel ways to target Trump's political opponents and is apparently considering a perjury charge. Hutchinson was assistant to Chief of Staff Mark Meadows in Trump's first administration. During televised House testimony in 2022, she said Trump urged the crowd to assemble for his January 6th speech to march to the Capitol despite knowing that some of his listeners were armed and primed for violence. She also said she was told Trump had lunged at a Secret Service agent who said he couldn't join the protest, an assertion contradicted by witnesses. In a break with the DOJ traditions of independence, Acting Attorney General Todd Blanche said Trump had the right to request investigations. Jackson, Mississippi. Abortion pill banned. Mississippi lawmakers voted last week to criminalize distributing or intending to distribute abortion-inducing drugs. With Republicans controlling both chambers of the state legislature, HB 1613 passed easily, and staunchly anti-abortion Republican Governor Tate Reeves was expected to sign it. Anyone in the state convicted of intending to distribute mifepristone or misoprostol, used in nearly two-thirds of U.S. abortions, could face up to 10 years in prison. Republicans argued that HB 1613 would protect women by ensuring they don't use medication without a physician's oversight, an assertion Democrats called ridiculous. Mississippi already has a near-total abortion ban, and experts said this new law could prevent doctors from prescribing medication to treat miscarriages, postpartum hemorrhaging. The law, said Democrat state lawmaker Zachia Summers, will end up trapping a lot of people into the criminal justice system simply because they wanted autonomy of their own bodies. People. Novak's occasional paying for Hollywood. Kim Novak loves her life in Oregon, said Ed Potten in the Times UK. The 93-year-old former actress lives on a riverside estate, which includes three islands, alongside a menagerie of dogs, llamas, and horses. Her late husband, Robert Malloy, was an equine vet. She paints every day. It's a change from the 1950s when she dominated the box office, helming hits like Picnic and Alfred Hitchcock's Vertigo. Novak famously withdrew from the public spotlight in the early 1990s, fed up with Hollywood's constantly prioritizing constantly prioritizing actresses' physical appearance. She says she had long been frustrated with them trying to make me over in some kind of glamorous image that they thought women should look like. It was such a handicap being called pretty, like they only wanted to look at you. To me, it was important to be heard. She still admits that whenever she watches a really good movie that I think would have been perfect for me, I feel a bit guilty that I didn't stay. Being bipolar, I would have liked to express the depression and explosive times I go through. I know I would have been good at it. She's glad that actresses today seem to have more freedom than she did. They don't have to be worried about their hair being perfect, more how they feel. I do think I was born ahead of my time. The Disney star turned space CEO. Bridget Mendler stumbled upon her celestial ambitions, said Maya Sulkin in the Free Press. From 17 to 21, Mendler played the lead on Disney Channel's sitcom Good Luck Charlie. But in her mid-20s, Mendler says she started to lose interest in acting, mentally and emotionally. So, on a day off from filming a movie in Massachusetts, her uncle took her to MIT's famous Media Lab Research Center. Because Mendler, now 33, didn't go to college, the free space to explore ideas was something that I kind of miss. Seeing that excellence expressed in different ways was really interesting to me. She enrolled in the lab's master program, and while there, found herself sitting near a group working on space projects and became captivated by the work. Plus, her boyfriend, now husband, was a research associate at MIT's Space Exploration Initiative. Mendler went on to study space law at Harvard before launching Northwood, a satellite firm, with her husband in 2023. It was an unusual plot career pivot, but Mendler believes there's natural overlap. As an actress, she was always searching for the true thing going on in the scene. At Northwood, to build something that fixes a problem, a real-world problem, you need to find the truth. Hall's Magic Journey. Arsenio Hall has been in show business his whole life, said Vincent Cunningham in The New Yorker. Long before he starred alongside Eddie Murphy in 1988's Coming to America, or interviewed celebrities on his late-night show in the 90s, the Cleveland native started out as a child magician performing for other kids in his neighborhood. Later, he traveled to magic conventions and secured gigs at ritzy parties. I was my own publicist, said Hall, 70. I was my own manager, even though I didn't know what those words meant. I'm a kid who discovered the business through the need for things versus an education in Hollywood. Then, at a fire at his grandmother's house, destroying most of his magic act, he thought, God was telling me no. Until one night when Hall took his mother to see Al Green, a stand-up comic opened the show, and Hall, who always loved telling jokes between his tricks, was inspired to become a comedian. As a magician, I had big boxes and live doves, but this dude walked on stage with a glass of juice, and he had a towel on the stool, and I, like, post-fire, that's my calling. It was a quick moment, but you say, that's what I'm going to do next. I don't have to carry a lot of stuff. All I need is a towel and a glass of juice. Best columns, the U.S. The End of America's Shining City, Richard Stengel, The Guardian. With his predatory brutality and hardline authoritarianism, President Trump is inflicting incalculable damage on America's global standing, said Richard Stengel. And it may be never recover. For the past century, U.S. presidents of both parties have been in the democracy promotion business, portraying America as a shining city on a hill, where democracy, freedom, and human rights were sacrosanct. As a former State Department diplomat, I saw that America had enormous soft power because other countries admired our ideals and our culture. But Trump is a one-man wrecking crew for America's global image, the ultimate ugly American. He invaded other nations on a personal whim, eviscerated U.S. foreign aid, denigrated allies and praised dictators, and engaged in brazen corruption and extortion. At home, he launched a merciless war on migrants and attacked election integrity. It all adds up to a deliberate, conscious unraveling of the things that truly made America great. The world won't regain its trust or admiration when he's gone. So, like Great Britain, a global force that became Little England after World War II, post-Trump America will be a more inwardly focused nation, an empire in decline, smaller, meaner, less shiny. How the left fueled the rise of nativism. Alexander Kustov, The Atlantic. Legal immigration is now under assault by the Trump administration, said Alexander Kustov, and pro-immigration advocates are partly to blame. For decades, most American politicians of both parties supported legal immigration as an unquestioned boon for the country and opposed to legal immigration as a matter of principle. But in recent years, advocates and progressive academics coalesced around the idea that all immigration restrictions are indefensible, abandoning the legal-illegal distinction in the process. Far-left activists insisted any law restricting people's movements is unjust. That attitude helped open the door to millions of asylum seekers during the Biden administration, fueling a backlash that helped put Donald Trump back in office. Trump advisor Stephen Miller, an openly racist xenophobe, has sought to block virtually all immigration, including that of skilled workers, scientists, and students on visa. Full-blown nativism is ascendant on the right. To reopen the door, progressives have to admit that illegal immigration has negative consequences and restore the line between legal and illegal immigration. Most Americans support immigration when there's an orderly system for admitting people who followed the rules. New crimes by pardon January 6 rioters. Editorial, The New York Times. There seems to be no crime too ugly for a Trump pardon, said the New York Times in an editorial. In an exchange for political contributions and other payments, the president has pardoned dozens of wealthy people who people convicted of fraud and drug trafficking. Worst of all, Trump granted clemency to over 1,500 people who stormed the U.S. Capitol on January 6, 2021, including dozens who violently assaulted police. Those pardons signaled crime has no consequences. Predictably, at least 12 of the pardons insurrectionists have been subsequently charged with other serious offenses, including child molestation, assault, harassment, and murder plots. These include Andrew Paul Johnson, sentenced to life in prison for molesting a 12-year-old boy and a girl of the same age. Daniel Tochi was sentenced to 4 years for possessing over 110,000 images of child pornography. Zachary Allen was charged with the robbery of a home. At least 27 other January 6 rioters committed other crimes before receiving Trump's pardon, including fighting with and firing at cops. One does not have to be a criminologist to know that people who get away with violent crimes often become repeat offenders. Best Columns International. We could be Congo or Norway. Watima Derek Lamar, The Independent. Uganda's vast mineral wealth is neither a blessing nor a curse, said Watima Derek Lamar. It's a test. As we tap our newfound deposits of copper and rare earth minerals, we don't want to make the mistake other African countries have made. Digging, shipping, and watching others build. Our neighbor Congo, for example, sits on an abundance of cobalt, coltan, and copper, valuable ores found in virtually every smartphone, electric vehicle, and laptop on the planet. But their extraction has only enriched foreign companies, corrupt politicians, and militia leaders. The average Congolese citizen has seen almost no benefit. Norway chose a different path. When the North Sea oil started flowing in the 1970s, the Scandinavian country resisted the temptation to ascend the windfall. Instead, it set up what became the world's first sovereign wealth fund and used it to finance infrastructure and education. Norway did not get lucky. It made deliberate, disciplined institutional choices. Uganda has taken the first steps on Norway's path by banning exports of raw iron ore, which forces our buyers to set up processing facilities here. We are telling foreign investors that to mine here, they must process here, train here, build here. Our mineral wealth will not be for all of us to share. Turkey. Water is more precious than oil. Yusuf Tosin Karar. The Middle East wars are no longer fought solely over oil, said Yusuf Tosin. As the region's population grows and the climate crisis gets more dire, fresh water is becoming an increasingly scarce commodity, transforming this basic source of life into a new arena of geopolitical competition. With 400 million people crammed into a desert region, dams, rivers, and water treatment plants could easily be considered strategic targets. Iran boasts rivers and groundwaters, but nearby Gulf countries rely on desalination and seawater for much of their drinking water. Kuwait and Oman get 90% of their drinking water through the very expensive and energy-intensive process. Saudi Arabia 70%. So far, despite taking heavy fire from Israel and from the U.S., forces using Gulf bases, Iran has not yet carried out a single large-scale attack on desalination plants in the Gulf. Still, it would be naive to believe that such targets, though prohibited under international law, were not on Iran's contingency list. If Tehran doesn't fire at them, an oil spill into the strait from a hit on an oil plant could indirectly damage water production systems. So could strikes on neighboring power plants and ports, and so could cyber attacks. If that were to happen, the cities would become unlivable. A world without oil can somehow survive, but a desert country without water would become a graveyard. Israel, a death for Palestinians alone. With a new law mandating death by hanging for Palestinians convicted of terrorist murder, Israel is blurring the line between justice and vengeance, said Liron Freeman in Yedios Abronov. The passing of the law last week promoted an eruption of near messianic religious triumph among the far-right proponents like National Security Minister Itamar Ben-Gvir, who popped champagne just after the vote, and his supporters who wore the new shaped lapel pins for the occasion. But human rights groups and Arab leaders call the measure overtly racist since it only applies to Palestinians, not Jewish Israelis. The Israeli opposition has already asked the High Court to strike down the law, as it should. Israel hasn't executed anyone since Nazi war criminal Adolf Eichmann in 1962. In this attempt to normalize state-sanctioned killing for Palestinians alone, undermines our moral authority. A democratic society is measured not by how closely it mirrors its enemies, but by how firmly it refuses to. Executing terrorists is not the obsession of some bloodthirsty fringe, said Savika Klein in the Jerusalem Post. Polls show a broad Jewish-Israeli majority in favor of the death penalty for people who kill and terrorize Israelis. That consensus has only grown since October 7, 2023, Hamas massacre of nearly 1,200 Israelis. And it's a view popular among secular Israelis, not just religious extremists. The only part we disagree on is whether hanging the killers will do any good. Polls say 50% don't think this law will deter terrorists. Fear of executions might stop the next would-be martyr, said Simon Kupfer in the Times of Israel. But we do not know that the permanent removal of a terrorist from the field prevents further attacks by that person, at least, with an absolute reliability. Foreign leaders who live far from bases of Islamist terrorism may condemn this law, but their sons and daughters aren't the ones being cut down in jihadist attacks. Mercy has its own body count. Do Israelis even hear themselves? Said Palestinian politician Ashraf al-Jamari in Al-Ayam, West Bank. Though this sort of rationalization, they are stripping away any remaining pretense of adherence to international law or even of common decency. The same Israeli legal system that now orders hangings for Palestinians shrugs at the escalating murders committed by Jewish terrorists in the occupied territories. This law doesn't apply to them, nor to Israeli soldiers who have killed more than 1,000 West Bank Palestinians since October 2023. Such blatant hypocrisy will make Israel a pariah. No country, except, of course, Donald Trump's United States, can in good conscience accept normal relations with a country that consorts its justice system to accommodate racism. Which is why Israel's highest court will probably strike this law down, said Yuri Mizgov in Haaretz. The unfairness is too obvious to let stand, but then that was the point. Passing this law was political theater intended to let Prime Minister Benjamin Netanyahu and his far-right supporters portray the judiciary and the opposition as terrorist supporters in elections later this year. If we don't, free ourselves from our subjugation to a leader capable of such racism and cynicism, we'll never achieve freedom, only ruin. NATO. Trump's threats weaken deterrence. How many wake-up calls does Europe need? Asked Michael Merton in Luxembourg Wart. Donald Trump has bullied America's NATO allies ever since he returned to the U.S. presidency, threatening to annex Greenland and Canada and hammering U.S. Europeans with tariffs, but now, having ignored all warnings and joining Israel in a war against Iran, he is seamlessly calling on his NATO partners to bail him out. Iran closed the crucial Strait of Hormuz to oil traffic, as everyone knew it would. Geography dictates that a single Iranian torpedo can sink any ship in the strait. Trump begged NATO allies to risk their own navies in a likely futile attempt to reopen the waterways, and when the usually subservient Europeans refused, he threatened once again to leave the alliance. Every time he does that, he erodes NATO's deterrent a bit more. At this point, Russia may well wager that it can invade another European country like it did at Ukraine and not draw a U.S. response. The Americans are no longer reliable partners. this is a lesson for sycophants like NATO Secretary General Mark Rutte, so said El Pais in an editorial. Rutte has famously referred to Trump as daddy, apparently hoping that bootlicking will placate the U.S. president. Yet it's not just Trump who sees Europe as woke and useless. It's the entire American right. The latest U.S. national security strategy, released in December, reads like a white supremacist pamphlet, claiming that Europeans face civilization erasure because of Muslim immigration. America, the country that created the Western military alliance, is now its main destabilizing agent. Fortunately, Trump can't actually pluck the U.S. out of NATO all by himself, said Antoine Jobot and TV5 Monde. Only Congress can do that, thanks to a law passed under Joe Biden. Still, even without a formal withdrawal, he can render the alliance inoperative, reduce American military participation, block decisions within the bodies, and call into question the credibility of Article 5, the Collective Defense Clause. In that case, Europe will have to defend itself, and that is a sobering prospect. The U.S. accounts for nearly 60% of total NATO military spending and stations 76,000 troops on European soil. To replace these assets, Europe would need to spend staggering sums, some $1 trillion over 25 years. Merely to deter Russian aggression in the short term would cost some $290 billion. Yet, no matter how much Trump loves mocking Europeans as weaklings and freeloaders, America still needs NATO as a force multiplier, said the Times in an editorial. European forces account for the overwhelming majority of Western military might on this side of the Atlantic. In the Iran war right now, the U.S. is relying on the use of British airfields in Cyprus and in Diego Garcia. When the Gerald R. Ford U.S. supercarrier was incapacitated in the fight because of a fire in its laundry room, it went to Croatia to be patched up. Sure, the Americans could try to build permanent air bases in Africa, but that would be costly and politically challenging. The same goes for naval bases. Trump may be drawn to strongmen, but they will never be his friends. Europe is and will be better, the better bet. France, the end of our lively gay culture. Eric Rehm's Liberation. The gay bars that used to fill Paris with electric energy are withering away, said Eric Rehm's. I strolled past one, the security shutter is down, and there's a sad dab of graffiti on the facade. It looks like a grave without flowers. There's good reason to mourn. These places used to be buzzing hives of social connection. You might arrive alone, but you'll never leave that way. You can meet strangers who become lovers, enemies, friends, sometimes all in the same night. Our community lived and breathed in the warm air of the bars and the sweat of the dance floors. No more. The apps changed everything. And not just in Paris. With algorithms as matchmakers, swipes on Grindr, Scruff, Tinder, and others have replaced glances exchanged at the bar all over the world. Famous gay neighborhoods, the Marais in Paris, Soho in London, the Castro in San Francisco, are transforming into tame showcases for tourists. Sure, the bars weren't for everyone. They could be places of exclusion, sometimes violence and loneliness. But we are losing a sense of community when gay men, once in the streets and neighborhoods, disappear into their phones or laptops. Remember when we felt the warmth of bodies crowded into the same space? We breathed to the same rhythm. Today, everyone breathes through their screens. Germany. Merz's worst enemy is his own tongue. Eckhard Loos, Frankfurter Alamein. Chancellor Frederick Merz has a bad habit of putting his foot into it, in it, said Eckhard Loos. Having spent a decade outside of politics, the center-right lawyer had campaigned by playing up his reputation as a man of plain speaking, who tells it like it is. But now that he is supposed to speak for the whole country, he does nothing but offend. During a recent visit by Syrian President Ahmed al-Shara, he said he expected 80% of the 900,000 Syrians in Germany to go back home within 3 years. When his shocked coalition partners said that suggestion would be grossly xenophobic, Merz tried mainly to blame the idea on his guests from Damascus. This has been a pattern. When a lawmaker asked what he was doing about online harassment of women, he said the problem stemmed from immigrants and sparked the more cries of racism. During a discussion over when to fly the rainbow flag over the Bundestag, he said the building was not a circus tent, alienating the gay community. And when discussing climate change, he pointed out that storm systems are all named after women. Wink, wink. Merz has defended himself by dumping on Germans, claiming the German capacity for humor and irony is underdeveloped. Maybe that's true, or maybe Merz should try thinking before he speaks.
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0: Here's your Southern Illinois weather forecast.
1: Good afternoon. This afternoon, there is a slight chance of rain with a high near 66. Tonight, look for clear skies with a low near 51. Thursday, expect sunshine with a high near 65. Thursday night, look for clear skies with a low near 51. Friday, there is a slight chance of rain with a high near 75. Get your weather every hour right here on Mind's Eye Radio, your virtual newsstand.
2: In Belleville and Fairview Heights and Collinsville, it's partly cloudy and 60 degrees.
3: 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Game time is at 1:15 p.m. And on Sunday, September 20th, it's our last audio

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1: It's time once again for the Big and Bad File, where we talk about record setters in nature. A question from the Big and Bad File, please.
2: Dear moment of science, winter has been nasty where I live. The temperature went down to 0 Fahrenheit last night.
1: Sounds chilly.
2: So my question is, what's the coldest spot on Earth?
1: An excellent question for the Big and Bad File. And the answer is Antarctica. Yes, Antarctica, the continent that exists at the south pole of our fair planet. 5.5 million square miles of freeze your tushy off cold. It isn't just ice, as some people think. There is an Australia-sized landmass there, but all but a measly 5% is covered in ice, which can be thousands of feet thick. The thickest ice recorded in Antarctica was well over 15,000 feet deep. How cold does it get there, you ask? The record for lowest temperature was recorded on July 21, 1983, at a Russian outpost known as Vostok. That record low, a bone-chilling 128.6 degrees below zero Fahrenheit. Actually, that kind of cold would do a lot more than chill your bones if you were ever unfortunate enough to be out in it. So there's your answer. Vostok Station, Antarctica, the coldest spot in the world.
2: Wrong.
1: Excuse me, did you say wrong?
2: Totally wrong. Everything you've said is true, but that still isn't the coldest spot in the world.
1: No, then what is?
2: I'll tell you next time.
1: This moment of science came from Indiana University with underwriting from the Office of the Vice President for Research and Textilery Weavers of Bloomington, Indiana, creating handwoven throws, pillows, and accessories for America's home since 1979.
2: Today's program was prepared by William Oram with help from Scott Robeson in geography. I'm Yael Cassander.
1: And I'm Don Glass.

0: Hello, Mind's Eye community. Here are Mind's Eye's audio description events for the week of March 23rd. On Sunday, March 23rd, the Albion Theater presents The Beauty Queen of Linane at the Kranzberg Arts Center. Showtime is at 2 p.m. And on Tuesday, March 25th, the St. Louis Blues host the Montreal Canadiens at the Enterprise Center. The puck drops at 7 p.m. For a full list of events and links to purchase tickets, visit our calendar at bit.ly/upcoming-ad-events.
1: Many forces chip away at a coral reef, some from humans, others from nature. One natural enemy is a ravenous predator called the crown of thorns starfish. Learn how scientists are trying to keep this killer off the coral of our ocean world. The crown of thorns starfish wears an armor of sharp spines and carries a lethal stomach. An irresistible whiff of coral lures the animal to a favorite meal. Then it pushes its stomach out of its body to cover the coral tissue. Digestive juices do the rest. The crown of thorns has devoured coral for thousands of years. So you may wonder, why all the fuss? There have been periodic blooms of these coral-consuming predators, and that's not good for our rapidly disappearing reef ecosystems. Australia and Japan have been particularly hard hit by the crown of thorns starfish. One study by Japanese researchers shows that a chemical in sea urchins attracts the prickly predator. The scientists isolated two fatty acids from the urchin and put the chemicals in underwater traps. Several starfish found it to be a potent perfume and crawled toward the traps. Results could lead to a lure that keeps starfish away from a coral buffet. I'm Marilyn Cooley. Our ocean world is made possible in part through a grant from the National Oceanic and Atmospheric Administration, NOAA. Learn more at ouroceanworld.com.
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5: Today's broadcast of the Wall Street Journal is brought to you by Lighthouse for the Blind, St. Louis. 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
6: Well, you've made the decision to listen to Mind's Eye Radio, in particular this reading of the Wall Street Journal from the Tuesday, May 5th edition. I'm Vince Kwiatkowski. We are cruising the back pages of the Wall Street Journal. We are looking for articles that are a little different from what you hear from the mainstream media. Bunch of loonies. Anyway, mainstream media, 24 hours a day, 7 days a week, they say the same thing. You listen, go from ABC to NBC to CBS to blah, blah, blah. It's all the same stuff. So last week we had a good program. We we did some of the weirdo stuff, which I really like. It either has to say weird in the name or have be an article about something weird. This is not, yes, it's weird, but yes, it's not. It's very sad in a way. I've seen lately on TV, as I've been watching my sports stuff, it seems like is where I've been seeing the commercial come on the most. And I don't know exactly what they're doing. It looks like a Disneyland thing or a Disney World commercial. But then it's what it is. It's come to California. Yeah, really, except you don't want to go to San Francisco and L.A. and all those places. They got, well, the streets are filthy, you know, with the homeless and the stuff that's going on there, and it's not safe. And I saw this article called, it's one of California's ritziest beach towns has a little problem. Ready? A tsunami of raw sewage. Uh-oh. Come to California. There we go. Coronado was, quote, heaven on earth. Then as much as 30 million gallons a day of Tijuana waste turned its legendary beaches into a no-go zone. The boardwalk in Coronado, which is the picture above that, and there's people, there's some people there, pretty thin, actually. And then there's some couple of bikes, and 1, 2, 3, 4, 5, looks like about 6 or 8 people walking along the whole length of the boardwalk. The boardwalk in Coronado, that's what that is, a resort city on a peninsula in San Diego Bay, known for some of America's best beaches at one time. Kristen Cohen draped towels over beach chairs on the white sand, eager to take her daughter Chloe into the ocean. A yellow sign stopped her cold. Here it is, quote, water contact may cause illness. Quote, I guess we can't do that, babe. Cohen, 36, a vacationer from New Jersey, told 3.5-year-old Chloe, who stared back confused and got an ice pop as consolation. You fly from New Jersey to get out there and it's poopy water. Such signs are now a fixture in Coronado, an upscale resort city on a slender peninsula in San Diego Bay, known for some of America's best beaches. But its legendary waters are increasingly off limits, fouled by sewage-tainted wastewater, as much as 30 million gallons a day from neighboring, our good neighbors to the south, Mexico. Quote, it was heaven on earth, and now I call it a paradise lost, says Whitney David, 63, who's a retired surgeon and a surfer who left Coronado largely because of the sewage. Quote, all kinds of trash you would see floating in the ocean. Food wrappers, bottles, clothing. Once in a while, you'd even see a piece of CRAP. Goodness gracious. The stench wafts ashore. Larry Del Rose, entertainment director at the Coronado Shores condo community, shuts his windows 2 or 3 nights a week. It smells like, you know, sewer, says Del Rose, looking out at the murky ocean as his phone sounded with the ringtone, that's life. The border metropolis of Tijuana has more than doubled in population over 3 decades to 2.3 million people, and its sewage infrastructure can't keep up. Raw sewage mixed with wastewater pours into the Pacific and drifts north along the beaches of southern San Diego County. Residents blame both countries, Mexico for the sewage, and the U.S. for not pushing harder to stop it. Adequately treating the sewage on both sides of the border would cost an estimated $1 billion. Congress has appropriated more than $300 million so far. Coronado Mayor John Duncan said small businesses are already losing revenue and warned of worse if the water isn't cleaned up soon. Quote, when the reputation sticks that it's dirty to come here, it's going to be a huge problem. So, where it comes from? Well, Tijuana sewage has polluted U.S. water for decades, but until recently was confined primarily to Imperial Beach near the border. Now, it's so bad there that the county has handed out thousands of home air purifiers to guard against hydrogen sulfide, a toxic gas. Yes, come out to California. Now the sewage has crept north to Coronado, home to famous beaches and the naval base where SEALs train. Mark West, a retired lieutenant commander who ran beach planning for the Special Operations Force from 2009 to 2011, said the base dealt with sewage even then. His quote is, what we're seeing today is 100 times worse than what we were seeing back then, he said. Last year, Silver Strand State Beach, next to where the SEALs drill, had unsafe fecal bacteria levels on 265 days, according to San Diego County. Not even the historic Hotel de Coronado, where rooms can run is more than $1,000 a night, is immune. Well, I bet they don't get that now. In 2025, unsafe sewage levels closed the waters on Coronado Beach in front of the hotel for 129 days, many in the peak summer. Well, quote, people do come up and say, hey, why is the water closed? Said Stephen LaBella, manager at the Hotel Del Coronado's Beach and Taco Shack. I tell him, Mexico. Just south of the border, the scale of the problem is visible. In a Colonia Los Laureles, a canyon shantytown, a viaduct is clogged with sewage, discarded tires, plastic bottles, other debris. All of this is going to the USA, said Rosario Norzagre, standing near where the viaduct empties in two pipes that cross to the American side. She manages Tijuana operations for Wild Coast, an environmental group. Tijuana has waste treatment plants, but they're badly overloaded. One facility, San Antonio de los Buenos, can't handle the volume. So mostly untreated sewage pours through a canyon creek and into the Pacific, 5 miles south of the border, U.S. officials said. From an overlook, Yehuda Ben-Hamo, Wild Coast's coastal conservation manager, shook his head as waterfalls of sewage roared below. Okay, this next quote qualifies this article as officially weird, right? Because we got to have it, it's got to either be about weird or got to have the word weird. You ready? Quote, it's actually kind of pretty if it wasn't for sewage and chemicals going into the ocean, he said. Much of the uncaptured Mexican waste flows into the Tijuana River, which crosses a U.S. estuary before reaching the Pacific. The Environmental Protection Agency said President Trump's has made the problem a priority, deploying Minister Lee Zeldin to the border 3 times to oversee a new plan. Their 2 countries have agreed to accelerate projects, including upgrading and building more treatment and discharge facilities in Mexico and expanding the plant on the American side, built 2 years ago as a backstop. Okay. Oh, my God. There are pictures of the beach. You can't even find the beach. There's stuff every place. Plastic containers, other trash litters, the coast near Tijuana. Oh, my Lord, it's filthy. Together, these goals, quote, should nearly eliminate 90% of all untreated flows reaching the coast, according to Chad McIntosh, U.S. Commissioner of the International Boundary and Water Commission. Mexico said progress is occurring. Quote, with $59 million already committed and major diversion and rehabilitation works underway, we're moving decisively, said Alicia Barcena, the country's Secretary of Environment and Natural Resources. She said that in a written statement. U.S. Representative Ryan Zinke, a Montana Republican and former SEAL commander, said, quote, there is a plan in place, but it needs to be expedited. Mexico needs to do its part. Back in Coronado, not everyone agrees with the closures. Some liken them to COVID-era overreach. Steve Hurst, a local dentist, said new tests being used don't show harmful bacteria. It's total bullshit, Hurst said over a taco on a recent day. But Mike Guillard, who has won hundreds of surfing competitions and lives a block from the ocean, now drives miles north to surf. Once the water was crystal clear, said Guillard, 64, beside a garage holding 70 surfboards. His quote keeps going on, and now it's murky, mostly because of the Tijuana runoff. It sucks so bad. In Little Sam's Island and Beach Fun, boogie boards and water toys sat unrented in a nearly empty shop. Quote, I'm getting my ass kicked, man, said Sam Frederick, 61, the owner. On the boardwalk, Ryan Wamhoff stared at an empty ocean. His Coronado Surfing Academy puts as many as 28 students in the water at a time. That day, none. I mean, my entire business, the success of my business is based upon this beach right here, says Wamhoff, 40, as an occasional jogger passed by on the sand. He says, it's insanely frustrating. Yep. I don't know if you remember. Gosh, it was, let's see, what, 12 years ago? There was a Malaysia Airlines flight, MH370, which was a Boeing 777, and was carrying 239 people. It took off from Kuala Lumpur Airport en route to Beijing. Less than 40 minutes into the flight, its transponder signal went dark. Okay. This is, by the way, the title of this article is After Years of Dead Ends, a Clue in the MH370 Mystery Was Hiding in Plain Sight. Then scientists decoded it, right? Okay, get back to the story. Military radar showed the aircraft had veered sharply off course. It turned back across Malaysia, that's Kuala Lumpur, is the capital, I think, and headed out over the Indian Ocean. During the last few hours of flight, the plane sent regular signaling handshake messages to communication satellites, as all modern airliners do. Recordings of the signals later provided investigators with indirect location constraints, but not a precise GPS-style position. Okay? A dozen years passed, and the greatest modern mystery in aviation remains frustratingly unsolved. For a while, though, one of the most promising recent clues in the disappearance of MH370 was an unusual one. Not a sonar image, not a new piece of wreckage, but a cluster of barnacles. In July 2015, MH370's right flaperon, I guess it's a flap, washed ashore on Reunion Island, French territory in the Indian Ocean. Researchers found that barnacles had attached themselves to the debris and built shells that preserved chemical traces of the water they had passed through. All right. Leaving something of a living record of their journey. Now, to scientists, that meant a possible new way to track down where MH370 had entered the ocean. Yeah. Good thinking. In a 2023 paper in AGU Advances, researchers led by Nasur Al-Khatan and Gregory Herbert showed that the barnacle shells can act as a chemical record of the water they grow in. As each shell layer forms, its chemistry changes depending on the temperature from the surrounding ocean. In the Indian Ocean, sea surface temperatures fluctuate across the latitude and the season. By reading those layers, comparing them with ocean drift models, scientists said they might be able to reconstruct some of the MH370's debris drift histories across the Indian Ocean. Now, the catch is the barnacles the scientists studied were relatively small, so they only produced a partial reconstruction of the drift path. But if scientists could analyze larger, older barnacles from MH370 debris, Herbert said they might be able to look back even further in time into the drift record, potentially toward where MH370 entered the ocean. Meanwhile, the search effort moved back to the sea. In March of 2025, Malaysia signed a no-fine, no-fee agreement. If you don't locate the wreckage, you don't get paid, with the U.S. and U.K.-based marine robotics company called Ocean Infinity. They approved a renewed seabed search in the new 15,000 square kilometer area of the southern Indian Ocean. They picked the area with the, quote, highest probability, unquote, of finding the aircraft based on the latest expert analysis. The search ran in two phases. The first one, March 25th through 28th of 2025, and December 31st of 2025 through January 23rd of 2026. So basically, March of last year and then, December through January. They surveyed 7,571 square kilometers of seabed. On March 8th, however, Malaysia Air Accident Investigation Bureau told the families of the MH370 passengers that the search, quote, had not yielded any findings that confirmed the location of the aircraft wreckage. Malaysia hasn't tied the 2025 through 2026 search to barnacle evidence alone. Government officials said it accepted Ocean Infinity's proposal because of a duty to, quote, pursue every credible lead in locating this MH370. The U.S. National Transportation Safety Board and Australia's Australian Transport Safety Bureau also appointed accredited representatives to provide technical assistance. Now, Ocean Infinity, they said it left the new search area on January 23rd, 2026, after spending a cumulative total of 151 days at sea during its MH370 efforts since 2018 and mapping more than 140 thousand square kilometers of seafloor. The company also said the end of this phase did not end its commitment to find the aircraft. While the most recent search may have come up empty, the science behind MH370 hasn't stalled out. In May of 2024, a study in Scientific Reports examined whether aircraft crashes at sea can produce hydroacoustic signals that are detectable from thousands of kilometers away. Scientists looked at underwater acoustic data from hydrophone stations near the time experts think MH370 ended its flight. Only one potential relevant signal showed up at one of the two stations considered. The scientists behind the study didn't claim they found MH370's crash site, but rather suggested running controlled experiments, like explosions along the seventh arc, which is the vast curve in the Indian Ocean that marks MH370's last connection with an Inmarsat satellite. And they're going to test, by doing that, they test whether the signals could actually be linked to aircraft impact. Searchers have spent years trying to determine where along that arc the MH370 may have entered the water. Then, in December of 2024, the paper in the Journal of Navigation, retired University of Tasmania scientist Vincent Lin argued, MH370's final two satellite signals are more consistent with a controlled eastward descent rather than the long-standing interpretation that the aircraft ran out of fuel and entered a rapid, uncontrolled dive into the southern Indian Ocean. In the paper, Lin called the commonly held theory, fundamentally flawed. Now, the families of MH370 passengers and Voice 370 have continued to push for more searches because there may not be one miraculous clue that finally solves the mystery of what happened to MH370. Instead, the strongest evidence could come piece by piece. A barnacle shell here, a sound wave there, a new stretch of seafloor that can finally be crossed off. Investigators still believe the wreckage most likely lies somewhere in the southern Indian Ocean. For now, MH370 remains missing after 12 years, despite new search efforts, scientific studies. But each additional data point may bring us one step closer to the answer. Imagine being the families of those people that were lost, you know. You don't get the bodies back. You don't even get their suitcases. Oh, my goodness. Well, that was about an aircraft. This article was actually from an article that shared, you know, these different news organizations, they share articles and they make it available to each other. This was actually shared with the Wall Street Journal by Popular Mechanics. And we were looking at a missing aircraft. This is about a sailing ship. A ship was found sailing itself with breakfast still on the table. No one ever found the crew. The scene looked frozen in time as if the men had stepped away for a moment and never returned. Ooh. This story originally appeared in the October 1930 issue of Popular Mechanics, and it's being shared now with Wall Street Journal. We're republishing it now as part of the ongoing look at Popular Mechanics' best feature stories from the last 125 years. It appears here as originally published. Some details, terminology, and understandings may have changed a little bit over time. Stories of vanished ships and vain searches by airplanes, liners, and warships scouring the seas from Cape Town to Cape Horn in Frisco in an attempt to solve marine mysteries continue to puzzle the sleuths of Lloyd's. You know, Lloyd's of London? Not a month goes by without the name of some missing boat being added to the files in Lloyd's ship's graveyard. At the present moment, there are half a dozen first-class mysteries of missing ships of European ownership alone, which have vanished on the high seas in 1929 to 1930. Now, despite directional wireless radio lighthouses and compasses and beam radio navigation, the sea retains all its elements of mystery and danger. The red-robed caller still mounts the rostrum at Lloyd's and rings the bell of the lost Lutine, tolling the unknown fate of some good ship of which no news has reached any part of the world's ports for many months since she left her home port. Yet all of the skeletons in Davy Jones' locker, of all of those, nothing is stranger than the mystery of the fate of the crew of the Mary Celeste. Oh, you remember this when you were kids reading about this? 58 years ago, this staunch ship was found derelict in the North Atlantic, and today, in ports of the eastern seaboards of the United States, there are yet living descendants of the captain who are hoping that the mystery will be cleared up. They complain of sea riders weaving legends about the captain and crew of a ship which has become as weird in reputation as the mythical Flying Dutchman. Whereas, in fact, the truth about the Mary Celeste is stranger than any fiction. What are the facts about this famous derelict? The Mary Celeste, a brigantine of 282 tons, left New York for Genoa, Italy, on November 7th, 1872, freighted with alcohol. The captain, Benjamin S. Briggs, an American citizen, was part owner of the ship with James H. Winchester, a New York shipowner, and aboard on the last fateful voyage were the captain's wife and child. Besides the mate, Albert C. Richardson, the second mate, Andrew Gilling, and the steward, Edward W. Head, there were a crew of four seamen, Germans or Scandinavians, Walcott Lorenzen, Arian Hardin, Boy Lorenzen, and Galib Gondschott. For about 17 days, the ship held her course across the Atlantic till at 8 a.m. on November 25th, somebody wrote on the deck slate log that she sighted the island of Santa Maria in the Azores. 12 days after this last entry ever made on the ship's records, the British Nova Scotian brig De Gracia, Captain Morehouse, bound from New York to Gibraltar for orders, sighted a strange ship with the jib and the foremast staysail set, running on the starboard tack, but in so erratic a way that Morehouse decided to investigate. The ship was searched thoroughly, but not a soul was found. In the cabin, a table was set for breakfast, but the meal had been only half eaten. In the forecastle, the seaman's chest of clothes were quite dry, and the razors left behind showed no trace of rust. There wasn't a crack in the paint or planks of the deck. And if the Mary Celeste had met bad weather, why was it that a small file of sewing machine oil stood upright by a reel of cotton and thimble? Surely rough seas would have upset that file. The captain of the De Gracia ordered the mate and two of the crew to take the Mary Celeste into Gibraltar, which they reached on December 13th. There were no boats aboard Mary Celeste, said U.S. Consul Horatio J. Sprague in reporting to Washington. The vessel is said to leak some, but her new crew had no difficulty in bringing her into this port. The cargo of alcohol was on good order, except for one cask that had started. The exterior of the hull below the waterline showed not the least sign of damage. The ship herself was in excellent order. However, the sleuths noted one apparently sinister feature. Marks, seemingly of blood, stained the Mary Celeste's top gallant rail, and both bows had been intentionally slashed. The ship's bill of lading and the manifest were missing. They examined and compared the logs of the Mary Celeste and the De Gracia and noted a strange circumstance. Between November 25th and December 5th, when the Mary Celeste was apparently abandoned and actually sighted by the De Gracia, the derelict ship seemed to have held on her course with the wheel loose and nobody at the helm. Now, the distance of the longitude of the place where the derelict was found by the De Gracia from that of the island of Santa Maria, that's about 527 miles, said the Admiralty experts. Quote, it appears almost impossible that the derelict should have compassed within that time such a distance in all events on the starboard tack upon which she was met by the De Gracia, when the log of the latter shows that the wind was blowing from the north all that time and that she was on the port tack all that time. This, in non-technical language, means that during the 10 days, the position of the sails in the Mary Celeste must have been altered by someone. And the obvious inference is that the Mary Celeste was not abandoned till some days after the last entry on our log. Now, when the marshal of the Vice Admiralty Court enters the cabin of the Mary Celeste, he found on the floor a curious sword. I have examined it, reports Counsel Sprague to Washington, and it is evidently of Italian make and bears the cross of Savoy on the hilt. It remains in the custody of the court. The chronometer and the ship's papers can't be found. Captain R.W. Schufelt of the U.S. warship Plymouth chanced at this time to call Gibraltar and went aboard the Mary Celeste at the request of the U.S. Counsel. Quote, I reject the idea of a mutiny, said he. There is no evidence of violence about the deck or in the cabins. And so, this mystery remains unsolved. West Australian airplanes, a liner from Cape Town, a motor ship, a steamer, a fleet of Danish vessels have recently been unable to solve another mystery of the sea. A nearly new and well-found five-master sailing ship, the Copenhagen, left Montevideo on December 14, 1928, on a voyage to Melbourne, Australia, where she was to load wheat. But 8 days out of port in the South Atlantic, she signaled all's well to a passing Norwegian steamer. Then she vanished into the regions of the Roaring Forties. Aboard were 70 Danish naval cadets and an experienced crew, and she was fitted with radio and auxiliary engines. That was it. Well, well, well. Maybe we ought to call them freaky days instead of weird. I don't know, but one more mystery like this, okay? Only thing, we will move off the planet Earth to this thing from the BBC, actually. They shared it with the Wall Street Journal. Rover, yes, the Mars rover, investigates the giant spider webs on Mars. That, remember, it was called Curiosity was the name of that rover. They find delicate structures offering clues to the red planet's watery past. NASA's Curiosity rover has captured its most detailed images of unusual spider web-like formations on Mars, revealing new evidence that groundwater once shaped the red planet's surface. The formations, known as boxwork, appeared as vast web-like patterns when viewed from orbit, but resolve into low ridges and hollows from the rover's surface-level perspective. The structures likely formed when water flowed through fractures in Martian bedrock, depositing minerals that hardened into ridges while surrounding material kind of eroded away. Captured by Curiosity's mast cam during its ascent of Mount Sharp in Gale Crater, the new photographs provide an unprecedented look at terrain scientists have long studied from orbit. The ranges typically stand 1 to 2 meters high, so that's what, 3 to 6 feet, and crisscrossed the landscape for miles, creating a distinctive giant spiderweb pattern. The discovery points to the presence of liquid water on this part of the red planet much later than scientists had previously believed. Seeing boxwork this far up the mountain suggests the groundwater table had to be pretty high, said Tina Seegers, who's one of the mission scientists leading the investigation. She goes on, and that means the water needed for sustaining life could have lasted much longer than we thought, looking from orbit. As exploration continues, researchers hope these intricate structures will provide further insights into the timing, extent, and duration of water on Mars and whether it could have once supported life. Wow. They're saying that half of Mars used to be underwater. That's just, it was just all one enormous ocean on one half of the planet. Amazing. Well, I am, I kind of catch heck from my wife all the time about my tipping. Yes, if you've followed this program for any time, you know, for 20 years I traveled in a rock and roll band. So we lived on the road and we were around service industry people all the time and realized how much those waiters and waitresses and, you know, and in the casinos, those table people, you know, that they all really relied on the tips. And so I always tip. I overtip, and I know I do, but it's just, you get really great service that way. So I saw this, and I thought this might be helpful, maybe even to me, because I know that I can be, well, you know how I can be. So here's the questions you should never ask your waiter, okay? This is, please never ask your waiter these questions. Whenever you go into a restaurant, your server is your point of contact. Well, not physical contact, because no server wants to be touched by a customer, ever. but there are ways to help you with your meal by taking, they help you, they take your order, they bring your food, they make sure you have what you need, and answering any questions you might have. Now, some questions are better to ask than others, and there's one question that should never pass your lips, and there's actually several of them, okay? What's your favorite thing on the menu? Asking a server what their favorite thing on the menu isn't necessarily a great way to help you decide what to order. I have the palate of someone who grew up on Swanson frozen dinners and Stouffer's French bread pizza, so my favorite thing is on the menu is probably the same thing as a 10-year-old. I quickly learned that telling customers my favorite thing was chicken fingers on the kids' menu wasn't helping them make a good decision or helping my check average. So instead of asking a server what they like best, ask them what's the most popular thing on the menu. That way the server can respond honestly without their personal likes and dislikes getting in the way of opinions. At my last restaurant, if someone asked me what my favorite thing on the menu was, the answer was always hamburger. But if they ask me about the most popular item, it was by far the grilled salmon. Okay. So here's another question. Is this dish good? Don't ask your server if something's good, because that's, again, relying on their taste buds to determine your answer. Instead, ask it how it's prepared or if other customers seem to enjoy a particular item. Plenty of servers haven't tried everything on the menu, so they might not actually know if it's good or not. So they can tell you how other customers seem to like it, but there's a good chance your server has never actually gotten to taste some of the most expensive items on the menu, right? If someone asked me how the steak tartare was, I'd have to throw up in my mouth a little bit before saying it would be better if I was formed into a patty, cooked medium well, covered in cheese, and then served on a bun with French fries. I'd also have to tell them the kitchen doesn't make that for us to taste. Ask how something is specifically prepared, because that's something a server can answer with a definite clarity. Then you can take that information, make a decision about whether you would like it or not. Uh-oh, here's a question. Yeah. Why does it cost so much? Don't do that. Ask how much something costs, but don't ask why something costs why it does. Your server doesn't know. Ask how much longer your food will take, but don't ask why it's taking so long. Again, your server doesn't know. Ask if you can be moved to another table, but don't ask when the crying baby next to you is going to be quiet. Your server does not know. Boy, that's, and I've heard those. Yeah, probably been in a table with people that ask those questions. Oh, God, this is no, don't say this one. What else do you do for a living? Oh, my. One thing you should never ask your server is what else they do for a living. Asking that question belittles what the server is doing for a living. Oh, my God, I guess. Maybe the assumption is that someone can't make enough money to live on by only waiting tables. Or maybe you think that someone who's waiting tables is doing it because they have no other choice. Even if somebody is waiting tables part-time, it might be because their real job doesn't pay them enough and this is what they do to supplement their income. However, the question is framed. It's off-putting. Imagine someone coming to a desk that you sit at for 40 hours a week and asking you what else you do. There might be servers who aspire to do something else, but that could be the situation for practically anybody who maintains any job. You wouldn't ask that to a teacher, so don't ask that to a server. So, one question your waiter will never mind answering. Yeah, really? Okay. The one question every server is always happy to answer. Think about it. Here it is. How are you today? I know. That's in the article. Have you ever been on a cruise ship? I've gone on a couple of them. It's not for me. My wife likes them, but I don't know. It's many times way too crowded, you know? And you hear horror stories about, you know, remember when we had COVID, and that was a nightmare. But there's something called hantavirus that's really, really rugged. And saw this under the health news section of the Wall Street Journal. Hantavirus killed 3 people on a cruise ship. What and how deadly is it? My goodness. It's one thing. It's a virus with no cure. I know that. From Xavier Martinez is the article author. So I not familiar with that person. 3 people are dead and several others are ill after a suspected hantavirus outbreak aboard a cruise ship in the Atlantic Ocean, the World Health Organization said Sunday. While hantavirus doesn't normally spread between humans, the exception is a strain of the virus primarily found in Chile and Argentina, according to the Centers for Disease Control and Prevention. That's crucial because the high-end cruise to exotic locales departed April 1st from one of the southernmost cities in South America, a port in Argentina known as the end of the world. And hantavirus has a weeks-long incubation period. Well, here's what to know about the rare but potentially deadly disease. What is hantavirus? It's the family of viruses carried by rodents such as mice and rats and spread to humans through contact with infected urine, droppings, or saliva. In the Americas, the most dangerous form is hantavirus pulmonary syndrome, or HPS, which is a severe lung infection. In Europe and Asia, the related illness called hemorrhagic fever with renal syndrome, or HFRS, that attacks kidneys. So how dangerous is it? About 38% of the people who develop respiratory symptoms from HPS die, according to the CDC. There's no vaccine. There's no specific treatment. Doctors can only manage symptoms and support breathing. Early stages of the illnesses, it's similar to flu, which can delay diagnosis. How does it spread? Hantavirus exposure often occurs in enclosed or poorly ventilated space, so like homes or cabins or sheds where rodent activity is present. The disease gained widespread attention in February 2025 when Betsy Arakawa, the wife of actor Gene Hackman, died of HPS at their home in Santa Fe, New Mexico. Hackman died a week later of cardiovascular disease. Can this hantavirus spread from human to human? No, not usually. The CDC says hantavirus doesn't spread from person to person in the U.S. The exception is the Andes virus, a strain found primarily in Chile and Argentina, which has shown limited evidence of human-to-human transmission, according to the CDC. Now, that strain is relevant to the current cruise ship investigation because the MV Hondius, which can carry about 170 passengers, departed roughly 7 weeks ago from Ushuaia. That's U-S-H-U-A-I-A, a city in southern Argentina known as the end of the world. It made stops in Antarctica and the British territory of St. Helena before anchoring Sunday off Praia, the capital of Cape Verde. Quote, seeing something on a cruise ship like a hantavirus infection, it's not something that's on anybody's bingo card, said Stephen Bradfoot, an immunologist and associate professor at the University of New Mexico Health Sciences Center. What are the symptoms of hantavirus? Symptoms of the HPS, the lung infection, appear typically between 1 and 8 weeks after exposure, according to the CDC. Early symptoms include fever, muscle aches, particularly in the thighs, hips, back, and shoulders, fatigue, headaches, dizziness, chills, gastrointestinal problems, including nausea, vomiting, and diarrhea. Then, 4 to 10 days after the early symptoms appear, HPS can progress to coughing, shortness of breath, tightness in the chest, and fluid in the lungs. How is it treated? Oh, God. Well, there is no specific antiviral treatment, according to the CDC. Instead, patients receive supportive care such as rest, hydration, symptom management. Those with severe breathing difficulties might need to be placed on a ventilator. Oh, boy. The earlier a patient receives medical attention, the better the chance of survival. There is no vaccine approved in the U.S. for hantavirus. Researchers at the University of Texas at Austin reported progress on a vaccine candidate for the Andes strain of the virus in February 2026, although it's only been tested on mice. A human trial of an Andes virus vaccine found the shot triggered an immune response in healthy adults. So, the question is, how did the suspected cruise ship outbreak occur, and what should the passengers and crew expect now? Authorities haven't yet determined the source of exposure on the ship. If infected rodents are confirmed on board, public health officials might require a thorough decontamination, a process that involves wetting all surfaces with disinfectants before cleaning to avoid sending virus particles airborne, according to Bradfoot from the University of New Mexico. The virus's up to 8-week incubation period means the passengers and crew could face monitoring for weeks after leaving the ship. If this strain of hantavirus can spread from person to person, passengers will undergo vigorous contact tracing, Bradfoot said. What is hantavirus most common globally, or where is it? Hantavirus is found worldwide, in Asia and Europe. There are tens of thousands of cases which occur in China. Oh, really? I wonder then, isn't that where that COVID stuff came from? Maybe. In the Americas, the cases of lung-affecting diseases are concentrated in Argentina, Chile, and Brazil. Domestically, hantavirus is concentrated in the American West. More than 90% of the 890 cases reported from 1993 to 2023 were from west of the Mississippi River, according to the CDC. Arizona, New Mexico, Colorado have recorded the most cases in recent years. Sure seems a lot of those illegal immigrants came pouring across in those years. How do you avoid the virus? Well, the CDC recommends minimizing contact with rodents at home, at the workplace, and while participating in outdoor activities. That includes sealing gaps in your home or garage to keep animals from entering indoor spaces. It also includes trapping rodents and includes cleaning up any easy-to-reach food that could attract rodents. Brother, I have started watching that antique show on the public public station. I just find it fascinating, you know? And I saw this article titled, Seven Vintage Finds That Are More Popular Than Ever Right Now, According to a Longtime Antiques Dealer. Let's see what they got. I just love looking through stuff like that. From thrift stores to antique shops to vintage markets and estate sales, I'm out shopping several days a week for pre-loved goods. If you're curious as to why, it's because I'm trying to stock my booths. I have 8 spread across 5 antique malls.
7: Turn them into longer-term rentals rather than let them sit vacant. Home should be for people to live in, not to sit empty, especially during a crisis, said Sean Alo Riviera, a city council member in San Diego, where residents will vote on whether to tax second homes. Alo Riviera introduced the city's proposal, subject to a June ballot measure, to place a levy of $8,000 on vacant properties next year. The tax would rise to $10,000 in 2028. Critics say the taxes would drive away wealthy people, whose spending boosts local economies and discourage new construction. New York City Mayor Zoran Mamdani celebrated the new pied-à-terre tax proposal by filming a video in front of the building with Ken Griffin's $238 million Manhattan penthouse. Griffin's chief executive officer at Citadel responded by raising the possibility the company might not move forward with a $6 billion Park Avenue construction project. The tax could strain second homeowners who aren't ultra wealthy. Ellen Shaw lives in Nevada and frequently travels to her small condo in San Diego to receive medical care. If the San Diego tax passes, it would charge her thousands of dollars in addition to the $4,600 in property tax she currently pays. Just because I have 2 homes doesn't mean I'm wealthy, Shaw said. They should cherish people like me who pay more and use less of the city's services. While the number of second homes has declined modestly in recent years, pied-à-terre taxes still represent a politically attractive fix for housing and budget shortfalls in many places, especially because second homeowners usually can't vote in the cities where the properties are being taxed. Research has found limited evidence that increased taxes can cause wealthy people to leave in meaningful numbers, and similar taxes, when implemented in cities overseas, have led vacancies to fall as owners began renting out their second homes.
8: A tax break for foreigners and trial lawyers. Article by Michael Toth. America's one-of-a-kind tort system.

0: to U.S. lawsuits, taking a cut of any recovery. One recent estimate puts the lost productivity costs of third-party financial litigation at $54.2 billion annually. Worse, foreign funders in litigation finance are rewarded with a tax advantage. Take three identical cases. One, a plaintiff pays a law firm $100,000 and recovers $1 million. Two, the law firm fronts the costs on contingency and achieves the same result. Three, a funder contributes $100,000 for the same outcome. In each scenario, someone invests in a legal claim that generates a positive return. But the tax consequences are very different. The plaintiff and the law firm are hit with a higher tax bill as a result of tax code provisions, subjecting recoveries to ordinary income tax rates, which top out at 37%. Funders, by contrast, dress up their investments as prepaid forwards and claim capital gains treatment, lowering their top federal tax rate to 23.8%, while exempting foreign funders from U.S. taxes entirely. The last part is in an error. Foreign investors pay to sue American companies in U.S. courts and owe nothing in U.S. taxes. The sweetheart tax treatment hasn't gone unnoticed. Russian billionaires with ties to Vladimir Putin have poured millions of dollars into U.S. litigation to avoid international sanctions, according to a 2024 report in Bloomberg Law. Federal lawmakers have repeatedly revised the tax code's definition of capital assets to exclude compensation that isn't genuine capital investment. Last year, a bill sponsored by Senate and House Republicans to exclude litigation finance from capital gains treatment would have generated $3.5 billion in federal revenue over 10 years, according to the Joint Committee on Taxation. GOP lawmakers should revisit this proposal to offset more pro-growth tax relief. Critics claim that closing the litigation finance loophole amounts to picking winners and losers. The tax code already does that. Capital gets preferential treatment over income because it fuels economic growth. There's nothing growth-enhancing about foreign-funded litigation designed to extract value from U.S. companies while clogging American courts. If congressional Republicans can't draw a distinction between investment in wealth-creating American companies and funding litigation against these same businesses, they will give fodder to their Democratic colleagues who propose to fix the preferential treatment for investing by getting rid of the tax code's preferences for capital gains altogether. Congress doesn't need to go that far. It needs to stop subsidizing lawsuits against the American economy. Mr. Toth is director of research at the University of Texas Civitas Institute. George.
1: Drug discoverers pin hopes on AI. It's written by Peter Loftus. Eli Lilly's chief executive, Dave Ricks, who was with NVIDIA founder Jensen Huang earlier this year in San Francisco, touting the company's tech prowess when Huang teased him about the painstaking process of developing new drugs. I'm really hoping that your industry moves from drug discovery, which is kind of like wandering around the forest looking for truffles, Huang said, in front of biotech and pharma investors. Indeed, Ricks and the rest of the pharmaceutical industry are looking to expand beyond collecting soil samples and bark pieces to find new drugs. They're turning their hopes and investment dollars to AI. Lilly announced a partnership with chipmaker NVIDIA in October to build what is called the industry's most powerful supercomputer and expanded that in January with a $1 billion five-year collaboration mixing their scientists and engineers in a new lab aimed at discovering new medicines with AI tools. Rival Roche already announced that it is building an even bigger supercomputer in partnership with NVIDIA. Companies such as GSK, it's GlaxoSmithKline, AstraZeneca, and Merck have announced billions of dollars worth of partnerships in recent months with tech and AI-focused biotech companies aimed at fully exploiting AI. Drug companies have been talking about the potential for AI to supercharge drug development for years, but it hasn't materialized in a big way yet. There was this promise. You'd see a dramatic improvement in the rate of success of drug clinical trials as a result of AI, said RBC Capital Markets analyst Trung Nguyen. I don't think that's happened yet. Part of the problem is that the amount of underlying scientific data to train AI models

0: models has been limited, and the cost of running high-volume computer experiments is high, though is coming down, said Najat Khan, CEO of Recursion Pharmaceuticals. Steve.
1: And this is the Business Watch section of today's Wall Street Journal. Ferrari, earnings inch up, guidance backed. Ferrari backed its full-year guidance and has started shipping several new models and had increased demand for car customizations in the first quarter. The Italian luxury sports car maker reported adjusted earnings before interest and taxes, one of its preferred measures of profitability, to 548 million euro or $640.7 million, up slightly from 542 million euros in the same quarter last year, as revenue rose 3.2%. It shipped 3,436 vehicles to customers in the quarter, 157 fewer than a year earlier, with the company noting that it planned to lower a number of deliveries as it ramps up production on some new models. A FactSet poll had delivered expected deliveries of 3,473 cars. Victoria's Secret. Retail slams proxy challenge. Victoria's Secret accused one of its largest shareholders of pursuing a proxy fight after being denied a board seat, calling the effort a distracting campaign. The lingerie retailer said on Tuesday that Australian billionaire Brett Blundy and his private investment firm BBRC International are seeking to withhold votes against two directors of the company's coming annual meeting. The move comes after Victoria's Secret board twice rejected Blundy's candidacy, concluding that his appointment would introduce serious reputational, legal, conflict of interest, and government risks. The comments made an escalation in the company's months-long standoff with BBRC, which began building a stake in 2022 and has privately pushed for changes since 2024. George.
0: BioNTech to shed jobs and plants as sales of COVID vaccines dwindle. BioNTech plans to shrink its workforce and manufacturing network as a German biotech company seeks to cut costs and downsize its footprint after demand for COVID-19 vaccines waned. The move means the company is set to hand full responsibility over the supply of its COVID shot to partner Pfizer.

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1: Good afternoon. This afternoon, there is a slight chance of rain with a high near 66. Tonight, look for clear skies with a low near 51. Thursday, expect sunshine with a high near 65. Thursday night, look for clear skies with a low near 51. Friday, there is a slight chance of rain with a high near 75. Get your weather every hour right here on Mind's Eye Radio, your virtual newsstand.
2: In Belleville, it's partly cloudy and 60 degrees. In Collinsville, it's sunny and 60 degrees. In Fairview Heights, it's partly cloudy and 58 degrees.

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4: Welcome to Blind City, the podcast. I'm your host, Langford Cunningham. We are the therapy for these streets.
8: Everybody got their ops. 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
4: 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We're in the streets for the people. I got my co-host today. Everybody may know him by the radio, but now he's independent, black owned. My man, Dirk Brown, how you doing?
14: I'm doing all right. How you doing?
4: Oh, man, thank you for pulling up to the city. But let me say this before we get the show started today. We have a very special show tonight. Let me send my condolences out to the families who lost their loved ones inside that horrific school shooting. May our prayers be with you. But we have problems in St. Louis right now. And it's just not dealing with the school shooting. We've been dying for the last 5 years in this city. And the murder toll has been going up and up and up to the penthouse. Now we're the homicide capital. We gotta come together out here in these streets. These politicians gotta do their damn job. I'm getting tired of the balloon releases, man. Individuals. Now I know they serve a purpose for the families, but the end game is to stop these damn murders. Releasing 20 damn balloons is not stopping the murders. And you gotta put pressure on these politicians. You pay taxes, people. Make them accountable.

See, we complacent as black people. You better learn how to get rowdy. Huh. You better go back to Dr. King and Malcolm X. Dr. King had the bus boycott, shut the city down. All we do is march and bang on drums. You better learn your history from your people. Information and awareness is what we bring blind

0: inside the city. We have Michelle Smith just pulled up to the city, and we're going to talk about Kevin Johnson, who has an execution date a couple days after Thanksgiving. And we're going to get deep inside that and talk about the mental health that our community is dealing with that people seem not to understand about our community. But we're going to get it straight today with Dr. Ajuma. We'll be right back after these messages. 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They take ecstasy, they take Percocet, and all that chemical in the weed in the hood they smoke. If that don't kill you, these damn shots won't kill you.
1: You better preach. You better preach.
0: Go get the damn shot. 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We come with the realness, Mr. Sims. 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
0: 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I got Dirk Brown as my co-host. I got Dr. Ajuma just pulled up to the city, and I have Miss Michelle Smith. Thank you for pulling up to the city. How you doing?
3: I'm doing well today. How are you?
0: Oh, I'm blessed, using my disability as strength to empower the people in the community. So let's get right into it. How is Mr. Kevin Johnson doing dealing with these circumstances?
3: Kevin is holding up pretty well, considering these circumstances. He is a very, pragmatic person. He understands what's going on, and he is doing his all to help himself and to also support his family.
0: Okay, so what is the movement right now with your organization that you're working with Kevin Johnson?
3: So my organization is, we call it MADP, Missourians for the Abolition of the Death Penalty. And we have a clemency campaign currently for Kevin Johnson, as well as the other people on death row who have scheduled execution dates. Kevin's date is November 29th, like you said, a couple of days after the holiday. And we are trying to educate and amplify people to take part in support of Kevin, including the actions that we will be doing, but also, educating their communities, their families, their churches. This entire thing is contingent upon people knowing what's happening and, like you said, getting loud about it. So that's what our role is right now.
0: So the organization and the people that's part of this organization, they're really not just for Kevin Johnson, just the Missouri death penalty, or just the death penalty in America. They're totally against it.
3: Correct. Our organization is against any state-sanctioned killings, and that's what this is. This is state murder. It is a regurgitation of racial justice lynchings that happened, decades ago. And so we are against the execution of anyone. We actually have someone from our city on federal death row. So we advocate for the abolition of the death penalty overall, but specifically we work in Missouri.
0: Dr. Ajuma, thank you for pulling up to the city. You have been speaking on this in future episodes and past episodes about America being a violent country.
4: Absolutely. My support for the sister with the brother, Brother Kevin Johnson, many, many others who have been wrongfully convicted or accused. You and I, we talked about this, Brother Langford. I wish the death penalty was administered equally. It's amazing when you look throughout the history of America, serial killers and other people who have committed heinous crimes. But yet, they get life in prison versus the an execution date.
0: But since then, Kevin has shown remorse towards the family of the police officer.
3: Kevin is very remorseful. Earlier this year, his attorneys commissioned a video that we call a clemency video. It is 35 minutes long, and it talks, to Kevin and his family and his supporters. And in it, Kevin recounts how he is remorseful, how he has used these 17 years of being incarcerated.
0: Let's stop right here. We're going to take a look at the tape. We'll be right back after these messages. 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
5: If I could speak to the McEntee family, his wife, his kids. I would tell him that I'm sorry. That I never meant to, I guess, tear the family apart. You know, I never wish to bring pain to them. Like I said, if I could erase that day, I would.
0: BlindCityThePodcast.com. We just got done watching the clip. Well, let me say, you people watch the clip. I listen. Well, I know I'm blind. And I know they blind because we have a system that is definitely racial. And it's definitely unbalanced because I work for the system, St. Louis County Juvenile Detention. So you can't tell me what I'm not talking about, because I seen kids come through there. Black kids, they had in juvenile detention for 2 years. And if a white kid come through there, he gone in 2 months. So we're going to talk about that. There is an unbalance in the criminal justice system. So we cannot deny that. That is true. So, Ms. Smith, let's talk about this trauma with Mr. Kevin Johnson when he lost his little brother. What was going on with that incident?
3: Well, this entire incident culminated on July 5th of 2005, and Kevin's little brother, and they affectionately called him Bam Bam. That was their family nickname for him. Bam Bam was 12 years old, and he had health issues due to their mother's drug use during his, when she was pregnant with him. And he was born with a heart defect. And he, again, he was a sickly little boy all of his life. And this particular day on July the 5th of that year, he had a seizure. So he collapsed and he began seizing. His grandmother, screamed, of course. She was, trying to get him help. And there were police close by, and they came up to the home to see what was going on. And they were really in the neighborhood looking for Kevin. And so they saw Bam Bam seizing, and basically from Kevin's, perspective and other family members, including his mom, the police were treating them, with non-urgency. They were not being compassionate. They were actually being, pretty, quote unquote, mean to the family in that
0: moment. Treat them like suspects then.
3: Right. Like typical poor folks in poor neighborhoods get treated by the system. So that is what was going on at that particular moment. And Kevin was not at the house, but he was next door. So he was watching all of this from next door. And he just saw, the police push his mom, and he saw them walking through the house. But he felt like they just weren't paying a lot of attention to his little brother.
0: Now, how old was Kevin at that time?
3: Kevin was 19. So when we talk about children and trauma and abuse, we have to understand that people don't magically heal or become whole when they turn 18 and are technically an adult.
0: Kevin's kind of like, his father wasn't really in his life. He was kind of like playing the father role for his mother and his little brother.
3: Correct. His little brother was 7 years younger than he was. So he, when the baby was born, he was very close to him and basically raised him and nurtured him. There was a home life that was, very unstable. And so he took on that role of being, a semi-father for his little brother. And the loss of a child, right? Because that's what he felt like. He felt like his own child died. So the loss of a child is going to turn any parent, into a situation where they, grieving and not really thinking correctly and having those decision-making skills. So that's what happened with Kevin.
0: Dr. Juma, excuse me, Ms. Smith. Mm-hmm. Dr. Juma.
4: Yes, sir.
0: You're a clinical therapist. What Ms. Smith is saying, could this really turn a person like Kevin Johnson or any person when they playing the father of the family and they're already dealing with trauma from the family that they could snap?
4: Absolutely. It just makes you human. And I think anybody under the right / wrong circumstance can have a reaction every moment and snap and do things that they traditionally wouldn't do or conceivably not in their character to do, but because of the range of emotions and the gravity of the incident and the situation, they certainly go over the edge. Anybody can do that. So, it's understandable. It's certainly understandable. And then all these other mitigating circumstances that you're talking about that he grew up under, probably was a lot of personal despair that he was dealing with, just a host of issues and challenges that he had to endure.
0: Well, let me say this, Ms. Smith. Let me play devil's advocate. Let me play devil's advocate. You have people out there that might say, he killed a cop. He deserves everything that needs to happen to him. No sympathy, no empathy. He killed a cop. What do you have to say to people that think that way, Ms. Smith?
3: Well, I do hear that a lot. And I will say to those people that we have a system that is unequal, inequitable, and no justice. And so if we're saying that people need to be held accountable, that should be across the board, and everyone should be held accountable. I definitely ask people for empathy and sympathy and to think about, you know, just the dynamics of what actually happened. Kevin was not a bad person, a bad kid. He was not at school fighting people or beating people up. Kevin was a high school football star in Kirkwood. You know, he was not somebody just running the street and just being wild and doing things. He was a football star. He was a new dad. He was in foster care, and he was really trying to get himself together and deal with those mental issues that, you know, were affecting him from his traumatic childhood.
0: And we also have footage of a former police officer from Kirkwood, correct?
3: Correct. He's retired, yes.
0: What's his name?
3: Mr. Jeff Morrison.
0: And he knew the slain officer.
3: Correct. He was a friend of Sergeant McEntee's.
0: Of Sergeant McEntee's. We're going to take a look at his footage and see what he has to say about this situation. We'll be right back. 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
6: I also think that the governor would need to consider the fact that the state and the Children's Division and the Family Court probably let Kevin down and didn't provide the services they needed to be able to handle his emotions properly, his anger. And so, but I... No, I'm not one of these people who says I'm completely against the death penalty. I don't believe that. It is appropriate in certain crimes. Just not this one.
0: 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What was the officer's name again, Ms. Smith?
3: That officer is Officer Jeff Morrison.
0: Officer Jeff Morrison, former police Kirkwood officer. He's not with the death penalty also. And he wants to see Mr. Kevin Johnson live, just do the rest of his time in prison instead of being put to death by lethal injection. Dr. Ajuma, what else do you have to say about this?
4: Well, I have a lot to say. The execution of Kevin is not going to bring that officer's life back. So, you know, two wrongs don't make a right. So, and the sister is absolutely 100% correct in her analysis. Justice is just not equally divvied out or distributed. You know, what makes a police officer's life so much more valuable than the average citizen? A life is a life. A death is a death. So I don't understand how a police life is catapulted above just the average person. You know, death is death. So it's so unfair. Unfortunately, whenever a black suspect or black perpetrator kills a white person, they're demonized. They're absolutely demonized. The end result is oftentimes they get death penalties, or they get the death penalty. So it's very unfortunate that it has to be this way. So that's my take on it.
0: Okay. We'll be right back after these messages. BlindCityPodcast.com, ABC 30.
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0: 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We have Dr. Ajuma. We have my man Dirk Brown as my co-host, and we have Michelle Smith, and just pulled up to the city, Dr. Stanfield. Thank you for pulling up to the city, Dr. Stanfield. How you doing?
8: I'm doing great. It's an honor to be here. Thank you.
0: Great, great. Yeah, we're up here talking about the Missouri death penalty and how disproportionate it is inside the system, but we want to talk about Kevin, I heard he went, you had him through school, and was he dealing with trauma issues when he was going to school back then?
8: You know, I first met Kevin when he was a kindergartner, 5 years old. And he and his entire family went to the elementary school where I was the principal. And we knew there were issues with the family, and yet we had no clue how horrible those conditions were.
0: Let me ask you this, Dr. Stansfield. I'm sorry. Do you think Black boys' trauma is overlooked by society?
8: Yes, definitely. I've been mentoring young African-American males for years now, and if half of what they tell me is true, we are living in a world where many of us have no clue how they're being treated. And, you know, Kevin and I have talked a lot about that. He's very open about the racial differences. And, you know, he talked about, for example, when he was little, you know, the way he was disciplined, you misbehaved, you got a whipping on your butt. And he said, they used to laugh about white people and the fact that, you know, they'd send their kids to time out. And he said, you know, there's something to be said for that because I've had an awful lot of time in time out to do my thinking.
0: Last question. What will you tell your peers that look at it like, well, it sounds good, but he's a cop killer. He did something wrong. He did something that was malicious. What would you say to them? Because we have those type of people in society that just don't give a damn. They love the police. We are a police state. Let's face it. This is Missouri. This is a police state. And they don't think there needs to be room for redemption. What do you say to them? And I'm going to keep it real on Blind City. It's white people. Some white people don't want to hear what we're saying.
4: Langford, before she asks, and I'd like for her to respond to this too, the perpetrator in this case is Black. See, I think it would be a whole different sentiment if the perpetrator was white and he killed a cop. That would be some consideration or some empathy that were mitigating circumstances. The white perpetrator stepped over the edge. And so that would be a greater consideration. So I'd like to hear her respond.
8: You know, I say two things. Number one, Kevin is a cop killer. We can't deny that. But he is so much more than that. There was a white young man who killed a cop after Kevin.
0: You know his name? You know his name?
8: I believe it's Tristan Forrester. Death penalty was never even considered.
4: What do your white colleagues and friends say? Why are you fighting for this Black kid? Why? You know?
8: I've actually written a book about that, about how my life is so different from his. But I look at Kevin, he's one of my kids. And anybody who's an educator, a teacher, a counselor, a principal, when you are working with kids, they are your kids.
0: That's right.
8: And it doesn't matter what their background is or what their color is. They're your kids.
0: I worked in juvenile detention. And more white volunteers came in there to work with Black kids than Black people. So let's get that straight in our community. Because all Black people don't support Black people in our community. So get me started.
8: I did a research presentation on mentoring. And I have three young men that I questioned about, why did you accept a white woman as your mentor? And the answer was, well, there aren't any Black men who are doing it.
0: And what? Rewind. What? They said what? What the kids say?
8: They said there are not Black men willing to mentor them. So they accepted me. Of course, they knew me. I was in their lives. But it still took time for them to develop trust. You know, when I go in and I talk to these kids, they look at me like, well, who are you, lady? You know nothing.
0: I know. I've been in there. Yes. They look at you like you scared of them.
8: I remember one of the kids looking at me and we were having a conversation. It was about race. And he said, well, I hate white people. And I go, have you looked at me? And he goes, but I know you. And that's it. It's relationships and individuals and getting to know each other.
0: Well, thank you, Dr.
8: That's what we're trying to do, one at a time.
0: Dr. Stansfield, thank you for pulling up to the city. Please, like I say, thank you for pulling up to the city. We'll be right back after these messages. BlindCityThePodcast.com. 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I have Michelle Smith pulled up to the city. Dr. Ajuma, my co-host, and my guest co-host for this evening, the great Dirk Brown. We're going to go to Dirk Brown right now with some statistics. What do you have for me, Dirk?
9: So looking at the stats right now, it's a total of 2,400 inmates that's on death row in this nationwide. And this year alone, 12 have been 12 have been executed by lethal injection. 12.
0: Okay.
3: And that's concentrated in a small, there are probably 5 or 6 executed states right now. So that's not nationwide. That's probably Oklahoma, Georgia, Alabama, Missouri, Florida, maybe Texas. So a handful of states.
0: So Ms. Smith, last words, you need to reach out to the people. What's going on with the movement until those fatal days are coming? If they can try to save this man's life, what's going on? What events you got going on in the next couple weeks?
3: So next week, we are having what we call an art build, and that is going to be creating visual pieces for our direct actions. But we will in November have different direct actions in the city and in Jefferson City as well. Things like rallies. We're going to Jefferson City on November 15th for a petition drop. We're asking people to sign the petition. Right now, we're about 8,000 signatures, and we definitely need more. And that's at change.org/clemencyforkj. And we are going to be dropping off that petition in Jeff City November 15th. We will also be speaking with some of our elected officials, our state legislators, about their support of Kevin and the overall movement to end the death penalty in this state.
0: Give that website one more time for the people.
3: MADPMO.org.
0: Dr. Ajuma, last words. Kevin Johnson is right now in Potosi Prison. Any words to him?
4: My prayers to him.
0: Yes.
4: My prayers to his family. Keep the faith. And, you know, I hope and pray that perhaps, you know, his redemption and his reform has been a catalyst for change and motivation for others with regards to words that he's tried to share with others as far as his life and what he's all about. So I just pray that, you know, this short time here has been very positive for others to be inspired and motivated by.
0: Let me say this to all the people that may be watching Blind City, the podcast, to my inmates that may be locked up and going through hard times right now, but you still can find peace within yourself, whether you're really reading the Bible or the Holy Quran, the higher power will forgive you. And it's not up to man to judge. It's up to the higher power. And there's always room for redemption. To Kevin Johnson, thank you for watching the show, my brother. And once you reached out to Miss Smith and she told me, damn right I was going to do the show. Whether people agree with it or not, this is my show. This is my platform. And I created it for the people, for information and awareness. And I forgive you, brother. Because when I went blind, I was bitter at the world, and I suffered trauma. And I tried suicide. I tried killing myself 3 times in 1 day. But God gave me another opportunity. Now, as far as you, Mr. Johnson, I know the governor has the final word. But what I'm telling you, God has the final word, brother. And if that fatal day comes, I'm going to promise this to you. I'm going to fight this death penalty till I'm dead. In your name, BlindCityThePodcast.com.
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12: Welcome to the latest episode of Ear to Ear. I'm your host, Laura Foudy, Mind's Eye Development and Communications Coordinator, and we have a very sweet guest today. I am at Lizzie Bob's Sweet from Scratch, talking with Liz Topher about the bakery, and we're going to get a little bit of a tour and get to hear some of their equipment and get some visual descriptions of some of their baked goods and really get to explore the world of Lizzie Bob's Sweet streets from scratch. So welcome, Liz.
13: Hi, thanks for having me.
12: All right, so let's just start out with the basic question. Tell us a little bit about how you got started baking.
13: When I was 12 years old, my mom taught me how to make an apple pie, and my grandmother, a Sicilian woman from Chicago, taught me how to make bread and pasta and cookies, and I just fell in love.
14: Yeah, that's great. It's so fun when you get to learn those things from your family, and it's kind of a tradition that comes down through the generations.
12: So tell us a little bit more about your business. When did you start, and how long have you been at this location?
13: So this all started in 2013 after we graduated from college. This bakery retail spot has been open for almost 6 years now. Oh, wow. We're very proud of it. I work here with my husband, Bob. That's where the name Lizzie Bob's Bakery comes in. We're very proud of what we do. Everything is made from scratch, real butter, real eggs, real cream, real sugar. We love supporting local farmers. We buy local farm eggs. We buy local meats because we also do freezer meals and homemade ice cream. And we have a small business shelf that we sell local products.
12: And I should say, Bob is here. He's the quote-unquote silent partner right now. So he's at the front counter, but he's working away. And you mentioned that you were selling some freezer meals, and I saw I was checking out your website and everything you have available. That's kind of a different thing. Like, when did that get started? How did you get that idea?
13: So when the pandemic started, early 2020, everyone was asking us, hey, do you think you could make me a meal? I'm just too tired and working and kids and everything. And they knew I had done it in the past. So I'm like, sure. So we started out making just frozen lasagnas, and it has turned into sausage mozzarella, chicken Alfredo, homemade chicken pot pies, turkey pot pies. We now have a line of gluten-free freezer meals as well because our daughter has celiac disease. Yeah. And we do homemade frozen biscuits, regular and gluten-free. We sell D&M Farms breakfast sausage. So it's breakfast, lunch, and dinner in the freezer if you don't feel like cooking.
14: Oh, my gosh. That sounds amazing. One-stop shop. I definitely feel that pain, from the pandemic when everyone was suddenly in their homes cooking, and it was so much cooking. I also saw that you have a mobile food trailer. Could you tell us a little more about that?
13: Yes. So that has been a dream of mine to either have a food truck or something that would get us mobile and get us not just here at the bakery, but to reach everybody everywhere. So we came up with this great idea last August to buy a trailer. So it's a 6x12-foot trailer. We have a refrigerator and a freezer in there and a microwave. We go anywhere to local events, farmers markets. We can do birthday parties. We can come to your corporate office and sell you lunch out of the mobile food trailer. So anything from pastries to hot coffee to we even have our ice cream we sell out of there and frozen meals as well.
14: Oh, wow. That's definitely a little something of everything. So you mentioned that your daughter has celiac, and I'm really interested in how it seems like you kind of made lemonade out of that situation and have used it to really be able to expand your offerings. And I know you've got like a test kitchen day, and she's kind of your test subject. Tell us a little bit more about the new products you develop.
13: Sure. So every Wednesday, ever since we started this bakery almost 6 years ago here at the retail spot, has been test kitchen day. So we test new cookies and cakes and pies and anything that really is trending on Instagram. I kind of love to look there and see, what are other bakeries making? And then with Isabella's diagnosis of celiac this past July, and several customers who have celiac or a gluten sensitivity, it just like catapults us. We need to start making gluten-free products. Yeah. Now, I will have a disclaimer. We are not a 100% allergy-free, gluten-free bakery, but we take every precaution to make all the gluten-free products before we make any of the other ones. Mm-hmm. So I can say anyone with a gluten sensitivity, we have products for you. And it's important because a 14-year-old is taste testing, and she has told me, this is really good or this is really bad. So it is taste tested by a picky eater.
14: Yeah.
13: who will tell you the truth, and we don't sell it unless she approves it.
14: Yeah, that's great that you're able to get such honest opinions. Right. I mean, who else but our children will be that honest with us? That's so cool. I am wondering a little bit about your signature goods. I know there's some things that you really specialize in. Could you tell us more about that?
13: Sure. So I love making custom cakes. We are a buttercream only, no fondant here. So everything is made from scratch within 24 hours of the day that you order for pickup. So it's covered in buttercream, and then we make homemade modeling chocolate. It's creamy. It tastes like a Tootsie Roll. We can cut it out with cookie cutters. We can shape it. Just like fondant, but tastes way better. We use it to accent the cake instead of cover the cake. And there's lots of examples that you can see on our website, or we can describe them to you.
14: Yeah, that's great. I'm already getting ideas. My son's having his second birthday, and, you know, you got to have a special cake for those kid birthdays for sure. All right. So I know all of us at Mind's Eye know you so well. You all are wonderful supporters of us, and both monetarily and also just giving us shout outs on social media and just kind of helping keep our name alive in the community. And I know we really appreciate that. And it does seem like you're very invested in this community. Could you tell us a little bit more about how you feel about the community and how you like to interact and give back?
13: So, of course, our number one nonprofit is Mind's Eye. We love to donate to you guys as often as possible. It's so amazing to see where we've come from when we first opened to now. And I'm so happy to donate to all of your special events, or even if it's gift cards or if we can't attend. And then we also like to support local businesses around here. And local churches and schools, they contact us for products, and they can order year-round, tax-exempt, and that's just something that we offer.
14: It's fantastic. Mm-hmm. And I know it's more important now than ever to support our local businesses with COVID kind of dragging on and now resurging. Do you feel like that's affecting your business, or are people kind of still going strong, or do they need a treat around this time of year?
13: So the great thing, I guess you could say, when COVID hit, it was like, let's pivot. Let's find out what we can do to keep creating a revenue for us and also helping our community. So that's when the freezer meals started. That's when curbside pickup started. That's when we offered delivery locally within 5 to 10 miles or so. And I'm really happy to say that our sales were actually up 20% during 2020.
14: Oh, that's great.
13: So ironically, the numbers all match up. And we never closed our doors because we are specifically a carryout facility. Yeah. We're not a sit-down restaurant. People know us. They know that we're the only two people baking their products. We are very clean. We're health inspected, and we have, you know, pest control, and we've never had any issues. And just building that trust with all of our customers and our community, and just getting out and just trying to find who needs help, who needs this, and let's find out what you need, and we'll try to get it for you.
14: That's perfect. All right, so let's take a little bit of a look around the bakery, and we'll talk about some of the products and machinery that you all use to make the magic.

0: All right, Lizzie, so tell us about this sound that we were just listening to.
1: So this is a commercial 8-quart KitchenAid mixer. We have 4 of them here at the bakery. We use them every day, all day long, to make all of our products, our icings, and anything that we need mixed.
0: And when I walked in, I said, oh, KitchenAids, I've got one of those. Is that the same thing? But it's not quite the same as what I've got at home, right?
1: Right. A commercial KitchenAid, the motor's a little bit more powerful because we use these on a daily basis.
0: Yeah, I definitely don't do that. Although I do use mine. Some people say, oh, I have this beautiful KitchenAid and it sits on my counter. I do use it. But yeah, not daily. So I can understand the need for a better engine. All right. So next to the tabletop KitchenAid, we have a very large mixer. Tell us a little bit about this.
1: So this is, we call it Big Betty. She is our 20-quart Univex floor mixer. So it's a gigantic silver bowl, and it's got a big metal screen around it. It also has a motor that goes all the way up to 4, and that is really fast. But we use this to mix big batches of dough, big batches of icing, and I can give you a sample of that.
0: All right, let's take a listen. All right, Big Betty in action. All right, and we are now hearing the gentle hum of a very large oven. Tell us a little bit about this.
1: These are our 2 convection ovens. We can bake 5 trays of any product at one time, and convection bakes about 50% faster than your traditional oven. So we can do probably 200 trays worth of cookies in 10 minutes.
0: Oh my gosh, 200 trays in 10 minutes. Wow. So we're looking at 2 ovens. I would say they are, I don't know, maybe 3 feet wide and 2.5 feet tall, and they are up on legs, I'm assuming, to be kind of more convenient for pulling things in and out. Tell us, do you ever burn yourself?
1: Yes, I have multiple burns on my arms and fingers. They've all healed now, but you know, every day is a new day.
0: It's good to know I'm not the only one, that even the professionals have the occasional incident. All right. Could you, and right next to us, I see some gigantic bags, brown bags. Could you tell us what's in these bags?
1: Sure. So because we're a commercial bakery and we produce a lot of products all the time, we have 50-pound bags of powdered sugar, granulated sugar, brown sugar, and all-purpose flour that we buy, you know, 4 to 5 50-pound bags of each every time.
0: Wow. They are very big and unwieldy, kind of almost the size of like a medium-sized bag of soil that you would get to do some yard work. But yeah, 50 pounds. I'm sure y'all probably work in teams to lift those.
1: My husband, Bob, the silent partner, he does that all by himself.
0: Oh, wow.
1: And he's the best, so I can't do anything here without him. He's the handyman, the dishwasher, the you know, moving products that I can't lift. He can do it all.
0: All right. Everyone needs a Bob in their lives. All right. So next up, we have a very complex-looking sink situation here. Tell us about this.
1: So this is our 3-compartment sink, because you are to wash, rinse, and sanitize in it. And we do dishes every single day. Well, Bob does the dishes every day. He's so great. And we need a really high-powered pressure to clean all of these dishes so that they are clean and sanitary, so we use them all day long.
0: And do you have a dishwasher too, or is it all this manual 3-compartment sink?
1: No, the dishwasher is called Bob.
0: Again, we all need a Bob. He's giving us a wave. All right. I see some really big, are these refrigerators or freezers over here?
1: So one of each. We have a commercial Atossa. It's a giant stainless steel refrigerator and freezer. Each one is about 4 to 5 feet deep, so you can put a whole lot of stuff in there. And they're time controlled and temperature controlled on the outside, so it's easy to tell what the temperature is on the inside, so you know when you're putting things in and out. We also have a standard white tall freezer. It's an upright that we put all the extra stuff in. And then we have a fourth refrigerator freezer because there's just never enough room in our 1,000 square feet place.
0: Yeah, we should say it's a very compact kitchen. It's sort of, I don't know, what would you say are the dimensions?
1: So it's 1,000 square feet from front to back, kind of like if you were in, like, from the front door to the back door.
0: Yeah. Yeah, very compact, and everything, all the spaces very efficiently used. All right, so let's take a look at the front. We want to take a look at some of the baked goods and other items that they have on display and do a little bit of description of those. All right, let's start with this delicious smell. That's not a baked good, but it smells awfully good to me in the middle of the afternoon. Bob, would you like to tell us about this?
2: Yes, this is our fresh coffee that we have made specially for us out of state, and we also sell it. And I roast it. Well, I don't roast it, but I brew it freshly every day.
0: It looks like you're grinding it freshly,
2: yes,
0: too, right?
2: Grind it fresh, please.
0: Oh, you guys, I'm wearing a mask, and it still smells amazing.

0: I don't know about you, but I love that sound. All right. And what have we got in the case here? So we have two cases. Tell us a little bit more about the display cases themselves.
1: Sure. So the display cases are about, 6 feet across, 3 feet deep. There is a cold case for all the cold products and then a dry case for all the dry products. We have a wide variety of pastries, from brownies to little banana breads, fresh scones. We also have our gluten-free products in here as well. Our gooey butter cake, which is my recipe, not St. Louis style. So not as thick, not as sweet, so you can eat the whole thing.
0: Oh, that sounds, yeah, sometimes it just makes your teeth hurt, but yeah, something smoother and a little, kind of maybe a little less rich.
1: Yes.
0: Oh, that sounds amazing. All right, I'm looking at some beautiful cookies here. They are a lighter color, maybe a sugar cookie, and they have this beautiful, deep rose-colored icing on them. What is that?
1: So those are our soft sugar cookies, and that's our signature design called the Rosette. So it looks like a giant rose made out of buttercream. And our buttercream is made here, totally fresh. It's not as sweet as your normal buttercream. Everything you see in here, we use a lot less sugar than most people do because it's made from scratch and we can control the quality of our ingredients.
0: Yeah, you don't have to mask anything with extra sugar when you're making it so fresh and with such great ingredients. Love it. And you make cakes covered with rosettes as well, right? Is that a specialty?
1: Yes, the signature rosette cake is our specialty cake. We do a 6-inch two-layer and a 9-inch two-layer, and it's covered in the beautiful swirls of little roses. We can do them from light to dark color. We can do multiple colors or all solid colors.
0: And if you're interested in a rosette cake, besides, obviously, coming into the bakery to get one, you can also get one at the Mind's Eye Soiree silent auction. There will be a generously donated Lizzie Bob's package that includes a custom rosette cake. So we're really grateful for that. All right, now I'm seeing something that my daughter loves, cake pops. They're look like a little ball of cake at the end of a stick, dipped in some chocolate or frosting. I see brown. I see that kind of beautiful dark rose color again, and white with some multicolored sprinkles. Tell us a little bit about how you make the cake pops.
1: So the cake pops, that is our made from scratch cake. And then I grind it up into fine crumbs, blend it with our buttercream until it's nice and creamy. Then we scoop it with a small scoop into a ball that's about the size of a cookie dough ball. And then we dip it in melted chocolate. We do a white chocolate that we can color different colors. And then the chocolate cake pops are always dipped in a rich milk chocolate.
0: Well, what's better than cake, but cake crumbled up, mixed with more buttercream, dipped in buttercream? Oh my gosh, that sounds amazing. All right, and I see some of your signature Giganto cinnamon rolls up here too. I don't know, maybe like, are they like probably 4 or 5 inches squared?
1: We do those on Saturdays.
0: Oh, okay.
1: Yeah, so it's about the size of your hand. It's my grandmother's recipe. It's a giant cinnamon roll, and it's topped with fresh cream cheese icing. And our other signature Saturday item is the pecan sticky bun. So it's the cinnamon roll dough, but it's layered with cinnamon butter and tons of pecans rolled into the dough instead of just sprinkled on top. And then we make a fresh hot caramel sauce that we pour over the hot roll as soon as it comes out of the oven.
0: Oh my gosh, stop. I'll take one of those with a cup of freshly brewed, freshly ground coffee next Saturday. Well, I love the decor of the front of your shop. The walls are a pale blue color, and then it looks like it's kind of decorated sort of floor to ceiling with some really gorgeous vintage baking implements. Could you tell us a little bit about this?
1: Yes. So my favorite color is blue. So the walls are like a pale baby blue. And we love to collect old vintage hand mixers and spatulas and cake pans and whips and sifters and pie tins. So we hang them all over the walls. So it's just like you're in my grandma's kitchen. And whenever the, you know, olden days, they'd hang it up on something, on a hook somewhere, and that way they'd always know where it was. Mm-hmm. And it's just a little bit of nostalgia, make you feel like you're in our kitchen, you know that everything is home-baked here. We want you to feel welcome.
0: It's definitely welcoming. All right. Well, Lizzie Bob's loves to support small business, and they've got a beautiful display here of some local products. What have you got?
1: So on our hutch, which actually used to be my grandmother's 100-year-old hutch, Bob, the awesome Bob man here, redid that entire shelf just for the bakery for me, so we can support local small businesses. We have our Gourmet House Blend coffee. It's in a big blue shiny bag. You get a 1-pound bag already ground. We have Singing Dog Vanilla, which is a great organization that supports local vanilla bean farmers in Madagascar. And it's 4 different kinds of lip balm: vanilla, mint, cherry, and tangerine. We also have their vanilla salt. It's a really interesting thing. It's sea salt mixed with their vanilla bean flex. And you can literally just grate it out of the jar and put it on anything you want. It's great on oatmeal or cereal or cookies, anything. Choco Love is also another great organization.

0: same spices that are in the sauce, but it goes on everything. Chicken, beef, pork, potatoes, french fries, eggs, everything. Oh, wow. And the Blessed Bee, we have their hand salve tin. It's made with oatmeal, milk, and honey. It's in a cute little silver tin. You can put it in your pocket or throw it in your purse. And once you put it on your skin, it stays on all day and it keeps your skin nice and soft.
1: That's fantastic. And moving right along, this is kind of a one-stop shop, isn't it? Do I see milk and eggs?
0: Yes, we sell Prairie Farms little milks, the 14-ounce milks and Fairlife milks. We also have tea and water and soda. And then we're really proud to sell Becker eggs. They're out of Germantown. These are our jumbo brown farm eggs. And then we also use their eggs in all of the products that we make as well.
1: Oh, wow. Gorgeous. All right. And we've got some freezer cases here. Tell us what's inside.
0: So we have a 1.7 quart white freezer, and this is full of our homemade ice cream. We sell in 12 ounce regular flavors like chocolate, vanilla, vanilla with gooey butter cake, chocolate with brownies, and 6 ounce boozy ones. Oh. So we have a maple bourbon pecan vanilla and rum chocolate cherry. And then we also have little 4 ounce containers of our dog's pup cake yogurt. So it's a little yogurt for your dog with carob chips that kind of mimic chocolate, but it's safe for dogs.
1: Oh, fantastic.
0: And Bob's homemade pepperoni rolls. It's a West Virginia staple.
1: Oh my gosh. All right. And what's this in here? These do not look like baked goods to me.
0: No, in 2020, we started doing freezer meals. So we have everything from breakfast to lunch to dinner. We have chicken pot pies. Each one is over 1 pound, and they're put into a silver 6-inch foil pan. Fresh roasted chicken, peas, carrots. We also have gluten-free meals as well. We also have homemade biscuits. Three kinds of lasagna, sausage mustacholi, chicken Alfredo, barbecue chicken, and shepherd's pie.
1: Oh, wow. And now I'm looking at your menu board, and I'm seeing sandwiches. Do you sell lunch here as well?
0: Yes. So Tuesday through Friday from 10:30 to 2, we sell chicken salad, BLT, and candied BLT sandwiches on Bob's homemade white bread, honey wheat bread, or raisin bread. And you can get a lunch combo with a sandwich, chips, drink, and a cookie. Or you can get a container of our homemade chicken salad, which is made with grapes and pecans, so it's sweet and crunchy.
1: Oh, that sounds delicious. Tell us a little bit more about Bob's bread.
0: So Bob was not a baker when we opened the bakery. He is a self-taught bread maker. So every bread he makes is usually about 5 or 6 ingredients. They contain absolutely no preservatives. 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And he does French breads, he does dinner rolls, sourdough, garlic bread, regular breads,
2: pizza dough.
0: Yeah, and we also make fresh pizzas to order if you want to pre-order those as well.
1: Oh my gosh, with Bob's dough?
0: Yes.
1: That sounds amazing. And now I see another little arrangement of treats that are for the pups. What have you got here?
0: So we have our dog treats. They're all natural. No sugar, no sodium, no preservatives. You get a 12-pack of dog bone shapes in a bag. Or you can get our pup cake. It's a cupcake for your dog. It's made with whole wheat, apples, and egg. And it's topped with a yogurt icing, which is good for their digestive system, and one of our dog treats. And you can also order a dog birthday cake with 2 days' notice.
1: Oh, perfect. The pups in this area should be definitely spoiled. Well, thank you so much, Liz and Bob, for having us here and telling us so many cool things about your bakery and about all the equipment and your goods. Could you just remind us again where you are located and how we can find you online?
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1: Perfect. Well, thank you so much. And I'll look forward to seeing you for a cinnamon roll and some coffee next Saturday.
0: Thank you very much.
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3: this evening,

0: for cloudy skies. Tonight, expect clear skies with a low near 50. Thursday, expect sunshine with a high near 66. Thursday night, look for clear skies with a low near 52. Friday, there is a slight chance of rain with a high near 75. Get your weather every hour right here on Mind's Eye Radio, your virtual newsstand.
1: In Belleville, it's partly cloudy and 60 degrees. In Collinsville, it's sunny and 60 degrees. In Fairview Heights, it's partly cloudy and 58 degrees.
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